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0: Welcome back to Issues Etc. I'm Todd Wilkin. Dr. Rod Rosenblatt is our guest. 25 more minutes with him talking about repentance. We want to hear from you. 1-877-623-6943. 877-623-MYIE or talkback at issuesetc.org. Rod, we heard at the very beginning of the program, Ted Haggard quoted saying that the Christian doesn't necessarily need to repent every day because he hasn't necessarily sinned every day. Is that true for you?
1: No. Really, the guy behind this is Wesley, and it's a little book, a plain PLAIN account of Christian perfection. And all of it's built on Wesley. He considered that his greatest gift to the Western Church.
0: And yet the witting or unwitting disciples of Wesley would, most of them would not talk about perfection. They would all admit, oh, nobody's perfect. And no Christian will ever be perfect. So what's going on there?
1: But then they, at the same time, will say what Haggard said. And you'll have youth leaders who say, well, can you get along for 30 seconds without sin? And you say yes. And you say, well, then can you get along for a minute without sin? And this just goes nowhere, especially if it's true that, as Luther said, our major sin is what we inherit. It's our condition more than what we do. And that they're not sure of at all. The revivalist isn't sure of that at all.
0: So has the deficient view of repentance among Christians today been the result of a deficient view of sin?
1: Absolutely. They've shaved the edges off so that somebody can sort of pull it off. And it's simply false when you compare it to the Bible text. I recommend Wesley for bad reasons, but you might as well know who the leader is of all the non-denom churches, whether they know it or not. You might as well read it in The Real Guy, and that's John Wesley.
0: Somebody says, look, okay, I'm not aiming at perfection, but I want improvement. Maybe shouldn't I get improvement? Shouldn't I be able to pull that off? Therefore, I'd be repenting less and less the longer I'm a Christian.
1: Yeah, if you define sin as acts, you can get into that. Luther thought that sin shouldn't be defined primarily in terms of what we do, but of what we are from Adam. And that we won't be able to cure. Only Christ's death can do that, and it'll finally only happen when we're dead, the final cure. But it's a good place for the Christian, if he believes in sola scriptura, this is a great place, Luther said, to apply it, to believe those promises that say he's going to pound you into the shape of Christ as you keep believing in him and taking the supper. He's going to do it when you're not looking. Trust the promises, and don't, every morning when you're shaving, take an inventory of whether you're a little bit better today than you were yesterday. Luther said, if you look down into the self, you will find nothing but darkness and damnation and condemnation and guilt. That's all you're going to find.
0: But someone, a Christian, will tell you, they're probably shouting at the radio right now, Rod, saying, no, I look down at myself, and I see something a little bit better than I was yesterday, and certainly a lot better than I was before I was a Christian.
1: Well, keep looking. You're gonna have to go through some pain and take a real look at your motivations and things that are invisible, and you're gonna find if you gather up your strength and gird up your loins and then look inside, you're gonna say, my gosh, I think there are things I do now as a Christian I didn't do when I was a pagan. And Luther said, exactly.
0: Okay, let's talk a little bit about the how it kind of has its shape in the life of the church. There seems to be a dividing line, kind of a continental divide in much of American Christianity, and that is those that make repentance part of corporate worship and those that forget about it and just go on to sing happy songs or inspiring lyrics. Why would churches like ours gather on Sunday morning and with clock-like regularity confess their sins to God?
1: Because they believe it's in the Bible. That business about repentance is not just a pre-conversion story. It's a story in the womb of every one of us, and it works itself out in what we actually do. So I come to Sunday morning worship wondering whether the death of Christ is really enough, because I take inventory of what I've done just the last week. And I say to myself, it's a mess. And the Lutheran pastor says, granted, mine is too. The liturgy will have us confess that openly to God, and you're going to listen to me say, on the basis of Christ's substitutionary death for each of us, you're going to hear me say that the death of Christ and his blood is greater than our lack of living up to what is commanded of Christians in the New Testament. It is greater than that. Listen up.
0: Some will look at St. Paul, who seems to echo some of the things you've been saying here, when he looks at himself and says, wretched man that I am.
1: What does the evangelical do with that? He says that has to be Paul before he came to know the Lord. The only problem is that grammatically it's written in the present indicative. Not sinner that I was, but that I am.
0: How would you respond to someone who says, look, repentance means, in the original language, to turn, to have a change, to turn around, go a different direction. If you haven't put the sin you're repenting of away, if you find yourself doing it again, then you really haven't repented of it. What would you say?
1: Well, I'd start by saying that there's only going to be one man in heaven, and the rest of us are out. Because when looked at accurately and under the magnifying glass of Holy Writ, we will find that there are places that we fail and fail badly every day, every week. And if it turns on whether my repentance was genuine, whether I quit doing whatever I repented of, then we're in the same mess as the medieval was. The law will never enable us or give us the power to do what it commands. It'll just accuse and condemn us, and we're right there again.
0: Albert in California emails us asking, is there any relationship between repentance, however imperfect, and overcoming individual sins or habits?
1: There is, because the Bible promises it, but for heaven's sakes, don't get up every morning and measure whether it's improved. Believe the promises and live your life.
0: Okay, so what do you mean by that?
1: Well, it's the difference between Christianity having to do with change in me or Christianity having to do with the death of the Son on the cross. And in the Reformation, the focus is outward to Christ rather than inward to me. One of the ways they used to define sin was incurvitas in se, in Latin, turned in on self, think spina bifida. And one of the ways justification does what it does is turns us for the first time sometimes outward to listen to Christ, the Christ who was crucified on the cross, outward to him is our hope instead of inward to our improvement. And that changes the whole world.
0: So it sounds like you're saying that not only is faith turning outside oneself to Christ for hope, but even repentance itself is also being called outside one's self.
1: Yeah.
0: As well.
1: Yeah. The amazing thing is, for us who repent really badly, he repented perfectly. Isn't it ironic? C.S. Lewis noticed this. Isn't it ironic that Jesus went all around telling people to repent, and not once did he talk about himself repenting? Not once. It applied to everybody else and not to him. He, in fact, did live the life that was really repentant, and his obedience is transferred or calculated or figured on our side of the ledger as if it were ours.
0: Okay, you said you do it bad. I think I do it worse. I mean, if I'm honest with myself, either in individual prayer when confessing my sin or corporately on Sunday morning, Rod, my heart is hardly in it. Sometimes my mind is not even engaged.
1: Oh, mine too. It's a great value to go through the words, even when nothing in our heart seems to respond or it seems cold as ice. We're saying what's true, and we're being turned passively. We're being turned by the good news away from self-centered to Christ-centered in a way that it's actually going to do some work in our lives, but we're not to measure by it.
0: Okay, when we come back, I want to talk about the not measuring, because a lot of people consider that part and parcel of the Christian enterprise. That's what the Christian life is, isn't it? Working hard and then tracking your improvement. It's kind of like every other thing we do. How am I doing? Progress reports, making sure that I'm getting all my work done in on time. And then, of course, there's going to be some kind of grade. There's going to be some kind of measurable improvement. Many people consider that the Christian life is about measuring moral progress. We'll talk about that with Dr. Rod Rosenblatt on the other side of the break. Now, Dr. Rod Rosenblatt is professor of systematic theology and Christian apologetics at Concordia University, Irvine, California. He's co-host of the network radio program called The White Horse Inn. We've got 10 more minutes with him right after this.

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1: Welcome back to Issues Etc. I'm Todd Wilkin. We're talking about repentance. Dr. Rod Rosenblatt is our guest. Our Issues Etc. book of the month for February is called He Was Crucified. 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He reflects in the context of that vocation on the anguish that Christ suffers up to His death on our behalf at the cross. He Was Crucified is the name of the book. 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He Was Crucified is the Issues Etc. book of the month for February. Rod, if someone has the view of repentance, that it's something that they will necessarily be doing less and less the longer they're a Christian, what kind of a Christian is that view going to produce?
5: Well, I'm convinced it'll end up producing atheists, but sometimes it doesn't. Could I add a bibliographic reference I forgot earlier, Todd?
1: Sure.
5: From Walther's book on the proper distinction between law and gospel, people might like to look this up. In the 11th place, the Word of God is not rightly divided when the gospel is turned into a preaching of repentance. In the 11th place, the Word of God is not rightly divided when the gospel is turned into a preaching of repentance. Now, the outline of that book is available through my son's New Reformation Press. I think it's free. I can't even give credit because the St. Louis student who originally did it didn't sign it. But it's an outline of Walther's book on the proper distinction between law and gospel. Sorry, I didn't say it earlier.
1: No, that's all right. So back to the question, if I think that repentance is something that I will necessarily be doing less and less throughout my Christian life, what kind of a Christian am I going to end up being?
5: Well, you'll either end up being a Pharisee and reprehensible and repugnant to everybody, that is, some Wesleyans who claim they've been perfected, or worse, or... you'll end up going into despair and getting pre-suicidal. What I usually find is, and what I'm afraid is going to happen in America, is that people are going to go from this victorious theology of glory, happy, whatever it is, to atheism. And they will be confirmed atheists because they tried the Christian thing.
1: Okay, so how does that work? They're told... you should make a certain amount of progress. They find in actual experience that they don't. If they're honest with themselves, like you said before, They see in themselves the same kind of filth and muck that was there before, and they say Christianity is a crock.
5: Yeah, and they will. And when they ask for counsel on it, they'll be told or asked, are you reading your Bible enough, or are you sure that you really repented, or are you faking it? And it's a horrible, horrible circle. Remember, they have no sacraments.
1: Why do you point that out?
5: Because that's where it's delivered, where the pastor actually says to me, this was for you, Rod, and it's for the forgiveness of your sins. And the reaction afterwards ain't moral victory as much as happiness that you're saved in the middle of remaining still sinful. Now, every evangelical critic will accuse us of being antinomian. And if their accusation is that we're antinomians, great. We're not, but at least they're hearing that this stuff is totally free, and we get no credit at the beginning, in the middle, or at the end.
1: Okay, if I don't have a biblical understanding of my sin as a Christian, then doesn't it mean that I can essentially somehow convince myself that I need Jesus less and less?
5: It almost follows as day follows night. It's what happens. It's what actually happens. Or, as I said earlier, somebody says, what you said, Christianity is a crock.
1: Can someone go from being, you said the two possible outcomes, a repugnant Pharisee who's convinced of his own personal moral progress, and usually at the same time of everyone else's failure to reach his level of sanctification.
5: Yes.
1: Can a person go from that state under a false understanding of our need for Jesus and of repentance, to being the despairing and then eventually the atheist in a blink of an eye?
5: Pretty quickly. And I see it. I saw it with, when I worked with InterVarsity over and over again. You heard confession that they wouldn't confess to their pastor. I've heard it as a professor at several institutions. And it's the way it goes, because you're measuring by your progress and you don't see it.
1: It doesn't.
5: It's awful, just absolutely awful.
1: Doesn't someone in that state of mind, the Pharisee's state of mind, I need Jesus less and less because I'm doing very well without him now that he got me started, doesn't he become blind to his own sin, almost incapable of seeing the sin of which he should be repenting?
5: Yeah, but the wild card is the gospel, for the gospel is the power of God to salvation, to the Jew first, then to the Greek. So that's the wild card. Somebody else is presenting that theology of glory, that it's going to get better and better and better. And sometimes when that doesn't work, I used to tell my Westmont students, before you go to atheism, try a Reformation church.
1: Okay, so much of popular preaching nowadays doesn't do what you've been describing in our conversation. Why does preaching nowadays just gum us with the law rather than let the law loose to condemn us as the sinners that we are?
5: Well, if they were to do that, if the evangelicals were to turn the law loose like that, they'd, in doing that, later on lose their assurance. And they know it. You've got to shave it so that you can meet its demands. And one of the great things about Reformation churches is we don't shave that. We don't cut the edges off. It stands as it reads. And standing as it reads, that, and our failure to do it, is what put Christ on the cross and what he finally conquered.
1: So, in summary, why does the preaching of God's law need to crush us every time?
5: It's the only thing that will prep us for longing for a word of forgiveness. If we don't really believe we have great need, Jesus will come to be our coach, the one who sort of helps us along. And Jesus is not a coach. Jesus is one who dies for those who are deeply sinful and gives them what they've been longing for anyway.
1: How would you respond to someone who's listened to this entire conversation? They say, you're talking about a life of repentance, something I thought I put behind me long ago. You know, I've been busy trying to live the victorious Christian life. Granted, I haven't been very good at it, but you're talking about a life of repentance. What's so good about that, Rod?
5: Because it isn't just the preaching of repentance. If the guy is doing his job, if he's doing what he was called to do, quickly on the heels of the announcement of the necessity of repentance is the presentation of Christ in his priestly office, that is, dying for those of us who can't do it. And he does it for us.
1: Folks, you can do further study on repentance. We have some articles under the on-demand page of our website, issuesetc.org, issuesetc.org. Dr. Rod Rosenblatt is professor of systematic theology and Christian apologetics at Concordia University in Irvine, California. He co-hosts the network radio program called The White Horse Inn. Rod, thank you so much for being our guest.
5: You bet, Todd. My pleasure.
1: You say, you guys have painted a pretty dismal picture of the Christian life. I mean, I go to church on Sunday morning and I hear about in every way I'm getting better. I can do it. You can do it, guys. Let me tell you how. I hear that on Sunday. The little engine that could kind of Christianity. No, you're not to the top of the hill, but you'll get there. Just keep trying. Here are a few tips. Isn't Jesus inspiring? But think about it for a moment. Which is the more dismal picture of the Christian life? One where you are forever trying on the sliding scale of your own softening of the law to get it done and never, ever doing it. You know, there's another image of the person trying to make it up the hill, not the little engine that could, but that ancient Greek man condemned to push a stone up the hill. He almost makes it to the top, and then it rolls back down on top of him, and he's got to start all over again. That's a pretty dismal picture of the Christian life. But the one presented in true repentance and faith in Jesus Christ is Christ has gotten the stone to the top of the hill for you. You're not pushing anything up the hill. He's delivered you and the stone to the pinnacle, the place that he has earned with his own perfect life and his own death and resurrection. And he gives his rightful place at the pinnacle of the hill, all work done, to you freely. And all of your efforts every day done in service of your neighbor never measure up. But remember, they don't need to. You go happily to repent of your sins, knowing that the perfect demands of the law cannot be kept by you, but have been kept by Jesus Christ for you. I'm Todd Wilkin. Talk with you again tomorrow, and thanks for listening to

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0: very little in the New Testament about Jesus' childhood. We know a great deal about his birth and the circumstances shortly after his birth. The time frame there is a little difficult. The visit of the wise men, which the church celebrates on this January the 6th, the Epiphany of our Lord. And then there's this account of Jesus as a 12-year-old boy in the temple having, well, he didn't lose track of his parents. They lost track of him. Why is that story told? Greetings and welcome to Issues Etc., coming to you live from the studios of Lutheran Public Radio in Collinsville, Illinois. I'm Todd Wilkin. Thanks for tuning us in. We're going to study this hymn, Within the Father's House, that not only tells the story, but tells us what's going on there with Jesus, a mere boy, and his parents who are put out because, well, they didn't know where to find him. He seems kind of naive. You should have known where to find me. Pastor Will Whedon will be our guest. A little listener email, the Issues Etc. comment line. Then Dr. John Bombaro joins us to talk about hearing the voice of Christ, not your own voice when you listen to Christian preaching, but the voice of Christ. Joining us to study the hymn Within the Father's House, Pastor Will Whedon. He's assistant pastor at St. Paul Lutheran Church in Hamel, Illinois. Formerly served as director of worship for the Lutheran Church Missouri Synod. He's author of the books Celebrating the Saints, Thank, Praise, Serve, and Obey, and See My Savior's Hands. And he's host of the daily 15-minute verse-by-verse Bible study produced by Lutheran Public Radio called The Word of the Lord Endures Forever. Will, welcome back.
1: Hey, thank you, Todd. A joy to be with you.
0: Let's talk about the fact that, and many people have noticed this, the account of Jesus' life is not just sparse on details regarding his childhood. It's practically non-existent. This gospel reading that we'll talk about in a minute, being the only account of Jesus' childhood other than his birth.
1: Right. I mean, we do have the trip into Egypt and all that, and that's hard to date exactly how old he would have been there. But we assume, you know, it was 2 or 3 years maybe, and we don't know how long he was there. But certainly this is the only account, and it's mirrored in like the creeds, right? The creeds affirm born of the Virgin Mary by the power of the Holy Spirit, and then they affirm, and he was crucified, died, and was buried. And you're like, well, wait a minute, there was a life in there. And about that life in the meantime, the only thing scriptures give you up to the baptism is this particular account. So why do we not have it? Well, the easiest and most truthful answer is the Holy Spirit didn't think we needed to have it. He gave us in the accounts what we did need to have. I do think we need to recognize that the Gospels are a particular genre. They are not a biography of Jesus. To think of them that way is to misuse them. They are a preaching of the good news of Christ, and they have a form then that is different from, like, you know, just satisfying curiosity about, well, what did he do when he was 18? What happened when he was 25? You know, none of that is of interest to them because they want to get to this one who is truly God and truly born into our human flesh, grows up to accept the mission from his Father that he will offer himself as a sacrifice for the sins of the world. The Gospels, essentially, all of them, are passion stories with brief introductions. That's really what they all amount to.
0: What do we know of the author of this particular hymn?
1: Well, the author is James Russell Woodfort, born in 1820 and died in 1885.

0: He is actually a very famous Anglican clergyman. He served as bishop of the See of Ely, and he was the honorary chaplain to Queen Victoria. And in his early years of ministry, he actually served in the very poor coal country around Bristol. And we have a stanza in this hymn that's actually not in our hymnal that refers to our darkened sight, you know, evoking the sooty mess that fouled sky and land all around Bristol in his days. But it is specifically a hymn that he writes to reflect on the gospel reading in the traditional series for the first Sunday after the Epiphany.
1: Let's talk about that gospel reading that stands at the heart of this. It is a poignant story. It is in some ways very mysterious story about Jesus, at least from his perspective, being in his father's house when everyone had expected for him to return to his parents' house.
0: Yeah, there is so much on it that's beautiful. I really want to spend some time working our way through it, if that's okay, before we actually listen to the hymn, because I think it opens up the hymn. So if we work our way through what we find there in verse 41, now his parents went to Jerusalem every year at the feast of the Passover. Verse 42, and when he was 12 years old, they went up according to custom. So it's worth noting that after the infancy narratives and that trip to Egypt, I mean, this is it. Like you said, this is what we get of what happened to Jesus when he was a young man. And note that his parents went up according to custom. You're going to meet that again in Luke 4 with Jesus' practice of attending synagogue each week. That means he's brought up in a pious, practicing Jewish family. All the major feasts would be observed by trips to Jerusalem, and this would be fit into the weekly hearing of the word of God in the synagogue. Verse 43, and when the feast was ended, as they were returning, the boy Jesus stayed behind in Jerusalem. His parents did not know it, but supposing him to be in the group, they went a day's journey. But then they began to search for him among their relatives and acquaintances. And when they did not find him, they returned to Jerusalem, searching for him. All right, Todd, do you need proof that Jesus was a true boy? Well, look at how this teen behaves, not saying a word to Joseph and Mary and just heading off. You can imagine them traveling along and the kind of growing unease as they wonder, where's he gotten himself off to? Until it finally dawns on them, and it has to be sheer terror, he's not here. He got left behind. So then you can see them flying back to Jerusalem, and you can only imagine the terror in their hearts. I mean, any parent missing a child is going to experience something of this, but especially this child on whom the very salvation of the whole world was hanging. I think you cannot factor that out of their terror. They've been entrusted with caring for God's own son, and well, they lost him. So verse 46, after 3 days, they found him in the temple, sitting among the teachers, listening to them and asking them questions. So notice the 3 days, right? That kind of makes this a little triduum of its own for Joseph and Mary, an anticipation of that time to come when for 3 days Jesus would be lost to us in death. Notice that he's to be found where the word of God is being read, studied, discussed, pondered, loved, and treasured. Verse 47. And all who heard him were amazed at his understanding and his answers. So he was the one asking the questions, but please note that he clearly was asking them as a teacher himself. He knew the answer before he asked, but he asked them to lead them into greater awe. And as they heard his take on these questions that he laid before them, they were just being blown away by how deep an understanding he evidenced. I think you can get a feel for this later in the gospel when you hear him throw things out like, well, how can the Christ be David's son? I mean, David himself calls him Lord in Psalm 110. Verse 48, and when his parents saw him, they were astonished. And his mother said to him, son, why have you treated us so? Behold, your father and I have been searching for you in great distress. So don't freeze by this. His parents are astonished. And Mary, put yourself in her place for a minute. She's probably relieved beyond words, and she's probably itching to turn him over her knee and give him a what's for. But like a good parent, she doesn't presume. She asks. And in her asking, she makes a fatal mistake that he will not slip by. without correction. Why have you treated us so? Lo, your father and I have sought you sorrowing. Your father and I? No, Joseph is not his father. And he makes that clear by what comes next, verse 49. And he said to them, why were you looking for me? Did you not know that I must be in my father's house? Again, true teenager, right? Genuine human being. Why were you looking for me? What do you think? But I think you need to be careful not to hear in that, you know, the sinful rebellion of some kid saying, well, why are you looking for me? I'm grown. I can look after myself. Thank you very much. No. His amazement is that they looked for him anywhere else. It's like, why did you spend 3 days hunting around Jerusalem? I mean, seriously, where did you think I would be? Didn't you know that I must be in my father's house? There it is. He stresses that the place to look for him, since he is the Son of God, as the angel told them both before he was born, is to look for him in his father's house. And he always treats the temple that way. And that's how he gets himself into a whole heap of trouble. When he cleanses the temple, I mean, he's thinking out of it's his. It's my father's house. And he treats it as something he can then act. Well, it is truly his very own. And he makes that clear by everything he does. Verse 50, they didn't understand the saying that he spoke to them. That's a hard one. I mean, Mary and Joseph sometimes probably just forgot that their sweet little boy was much more than just theirs. Parents tend to forget that in the best of times, but I imagine it was more heart-wrenching for them since they were both in no doubt about this obedient and loving child who delighted to honor them in obedience to the fourth commandment being someone special. So this startling reminder of who his true father is and where he could be found, it just didn't compute at first, I think, because they thought of themselves, Joseph above all thought of himself, as his father. I can see them looking around and wondering, what are you talking about? It might have dawned on them later as they thought about it, which I think is hinted at next, verse 51. And he went down with them and came to Nazareth and was submissive to them, and his mother treasured up all these things in her heart. And Jesus increased in wisdom and in stature and in favor with God and man. So Jesus can experience real growth, not just in height, but in understanding and in favor with God and man. He's growing step by step into the man that you meet in the rest of the Gospels, the one who is so radically devoted to his Father's will that he's going to let nothing divert him from fulfilling it. But when you're looking at the 12-year-old with this tousled hair and dirty face, it might be hard to remember now, you know, that's who he really is. But I mean, that's the point of the entire pericope, is like, don't forget who he really is and who his father really is.
1: There's something in this that I think is reflected at points later in the Gospels, a kind of divine naivete on the part of Jesus because he is sinless. He does not think sinfully. He does not think in rebellion to his parents. He cannot think this way. He thinks, even as a full human being, while he knows the heart of man, he does not have that heart himself. And this kind of, why were you looking for me? Or when he marvels at their unbelief of his disciples and things like that. There is a sense in which Jesus doesn't get us.
0: Yes.
1: Because while he sympathizes and is tempted like us in every way, there is no sin in the mix whatsoever. And I think that's somewhat reflected here, that I was just doing what Jesus does.
0: I was just doing that Jesus thing.
1: Yeah, and how could you not know this? It's so clear to him and so unclear to them.
0: Yes. I mean, I can't agree with you more on that. I think another instance of that you see in the Gospels is like, when it comes to the matter of divorce, I mean, almost any of us just sort of sitting down and looking at it, we go, well, I mean, come on, there are some situations where that just really seems to make a lot of sense, right? You know, but he doesn't get it. He doesn't get it because he doesn't get giving up on relationships, right? To him, that's just absolutely not on the table. And so that is what makes his approach to divorce be the way that it is. I mean, it's like, why would you give up on somebody? Don't do that. God doesn't give up on you. Don't do that. And so I think he has a different mindset from us. That's actually, it's beautiful. It's the thing you meet throughout the gospel readings that makes them be so intriguing.
1: One other thing, and that is, he's here with the teachers of the law, but he is the lawgiver. And we can't pass that irony there.
0: Yeah.
1: That here is this 13, 12-year-old boy. He's not even yet become a son of the law in terms of Jewish rabbinic tradition. That's another year off for him. But he's the giver of the law among the teachers of the law.
0: Yeah, I mean, when you're the writer of the test, you know, that's kind of the situation you have here, where he, and it's not just that he gave the law, it's that he also fully and completely internalizes the law. His heart beats in conformity with the law of God. He himself is the lawgiver. And the law is written on his heart in blazing, powerful love. And so he has the ability to open it up and explain it in ways that they just didn't have the first clue about. One thing I forgot to say that we should have thrown in there too is huge, that he's obedient to his parents. This, you know, what was Jesus doing in all those years? He was obeying his mom and dad. He was keeping the fourth commandment for us, because that, again, written on his heart. He was going to love in that very specific way that the Ten Commandments laid out.
1: We're studying the hymn Within the Father's House with Pastor Will Whedon. He's author of the books Celebrating the Saints, Thank, Praise, Serve, and Obey, and See My Savior's Hands. 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Stanza one, when we come back, within the Father's house, the Son has found his home, and to his temple suddenly the Lord of life has come.

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0: The first stanza of the hymn, Within the Father's House. We're studying it with Pastor Will Whedon of The Word of the Lord Endures Forever. Will, what would you say of this first stanza?
1: Well, notice the distinction between house and home, right? I can enter a house and it's not really my home. But when you enter into the house that is your home, you act in a different way toward it, don't you? I mean, it's the place where you belong. Well, clearly the Father's house here is the temple. And Jesus doesn't just enter into it. He makes himself at home there. Todd, do your grown children still do this to you when they come to your house? Yeah, mine too.
0: They become little kids again.
1: They become little kids again. They treat our home as their own. I hope that my kids always will. Even when it irritates me that because they're at home, they don't pick up after themselves, etc. Jesus is at home in the temple. He, after all, is the singer of the Psalms. So Psalm 84, how lovely is your dwelling place, O Lord of hosts. My soul longs, yes, faints for the courts of the Lord. My heart and my flesh sing for joy to the living God. So he wants to be home. He wants to be in his Father's house. He faints for it. He aches for it. Later in the same psalm, a day in your courts is better than a thousand elsewhere. I'd rather be a doorkeeper in the house of my God than dwell in the tents of wickedness. So I was like, you're looking for me? But did you forget who I am? I'm the guy who prayed that. I mean, there's no other place I'd want to be. Psalm 122. I was glad when they said to me, let us go into the house of the Lord. Our feet are standing within your gates, O Jerusalem. For the sake of the house of the Lord our God, I will seek your good. Psalm 27. One thing I ask of the Lord, that's what I seek after, that I may dwell in the house of the Lord all the days of my life, to gaze upon the beauty of the Lord and to inquire in his temple. And one last one. Well, no, maybe two more. Think of Psalm 26. Lord, I love the habitation of your house and the place where your glory dwells. Or Psalm 15. Lord, who's going to sojourn? Who's going to, you know, hang out in your tent? Who will dwell on your holy hill? So, I mean, you get the idea. Jesus is like, where else would you be looking for me? So notice the last couplet. And to his temple, suddenly, the Lord of life has come. So it's not just that Jesus is the Father's Son, but as the Father's Son, he is God in the flesh. So that last couplet is a reflection of Malachi 3:1. The Lord whom you seek shall suddenly come to his temple. And this was sudden in the sense that he's right there in it. And they didn't even recognize that he was there. And so the suddenly has a bit of stealth about it. He comes to his temple, but no one seems to notice.
0: Is there also, in that term, Lord of Life, a reflection of Acts 3:15, you killed the author of life in one of Peter's early sermons?
1: Yeah, I think so. I mean, he is clearly the source of eternal life for the world. John made that clear at the beginning of his gospel, right? In him was life. That life was the light of men. So the Lord of life is the one who comes to give life by giving his life up for us.
0: In stanza two, the doctors of the law gaze on the wondrous child and marvel at his gracious words of wisdom undefiled.

0: So this is a little more than just narrating the story for us here. It's explicating what's going on here. How is that?
1: Yeah, I mean, this is what you were pointing at before. This whole thing is dripping with irony. I mean, there they are, their intent to teach the law of God. And this Wonder Whiz kid is hanging around, and his questions that he puts to them, I mean, they haven't the foggiest idea how to answer what he's asking. So then he goes on and explains to them this law that they've devoted their entire lives to teaching and understanding. He explains it from the inside. He helps them get what the Lord is after in the law. And as we said, he has the supremely unfair advantage of not having to surmise any of this. He knows what the intention of the Lord is because he is that Lord. And as they listen, they marvel at his gracious words. Did you notice that? He's actually borrowed that language from Luke 4, where a similar instance is recorded. Jesus' amazing preaching in the synagogue in his hometown, and the people marveled at the gracious words that were coming from his mouth. Marveled at his insights into the great wisdom of God. You, of course, are in the know. He is the wisdom of God through whom all things were made. His insights are never off because of who he is, but as with the doctors of the law and with the people of his hometown, well, you know, it can be, well, Todd, how do I put this? It can be a bit much to be with someone who never gets it wrong, someone who is 100% right. In Nazareth, they end up being offended by him, even after marveling at his gracious words. You can't help but wonder if something similar was happening there in the temple with the teachers, that they marveled at him, but they were also getting annoyed with him.
0: Does that, I guess, kind of coming back to this, is this kind of a little pristine picture of these doctors of the law are marveling at him, whereas not these same men, obviously, but their successors will be his chief opponents, will be the ones who, because they cannot respond to his great wisdom, will call for his death.
1: Yeah, I mean, you can't help but wonder if a young Gamaliel is there in the temple, or maybe already he was achieving his prominence, you know, the great rabbis, and they're offended at him because, you know, who are you to say these things? Who gave you this authority? Where does it come from? And it becomes a subtext of the entire gospel. How do you know that he has the authority to say and do the things that he does? Well, he tries to show it by all of the miracles that flow from him. Well, here's a miracle by itself. This 12-year-old kid who actually knows the law better inside and out than the famous teachers of the law.
0: Speak a little bit about Jesus as wisdom incarnate.
1: Yeah, that is one of the big entrees of into the Christological controversy. So how do you understand the wisdom that you meet in Proverbs and in the apocryphal books of wisdom or of Sirach? Understanding Jesus as wisdom is saying by the Hebrew way, if you will, the same thing that John says by the Greek way when he calls him the Logos. I always think that perhaps the best way to hear that is to hear him as the logic. He actually is the logic of creation. It's his. He holds it all together, and he's the explanation for it all. And apart from him, none of it makes sense. So Jesus is going to open up the very wisdom of God in himself by what he has come to suffer and do. And I didn't put this out here, but I wonder if maybe there was a little bit of a catch in Mary's throat when she realized, why are you hanging here in this place of slaughter and sacrifice? It's like, yeah, because that's what he's come to do and to be. And that's the wisdom of God, the wisdom which St. Paul will cry out is against the wisdom of this world. There's the wisdom of the cross, all of 1 Corinthians 1 and 2.
0: We'll talk more about that wisdom that Jesus reveals and his interchange with the doctors of the law as we study the hymn Within the Father's House with Pastor Will Wheaton. I'm Todd Wilkin. This is Issues Etc.
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6: 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I mean, there's not a professor here who will not be willing to take time, whether it's after chapel during the coffee hour or just to come into one study and sit down and talk for a while, to answer questions, to help them to get a sense of, A, do they want to be a pastor or a deaconess? 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
0: Welcome back to Issues, Etc. I'm Todd Wilkin. 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Will, we were talking about that wisdom, and you were discussing the wisdom of the cross. We don't have a transcript of what they were talking about, but what about this young Jesus searching the scriptures where he is talking to these teachers of the law about who the Christ is, where he is found in the law and the prophets, how he will come among his people?
1: I think basically, if you can picture it this way, he's opening up Isaiah 53 to them in a way that, no, it's not just Israel, guys. It's an actual guy who comes among us and who will be this servant of Yahweh. And God's going to lay all the sins of the world upon that one man. And everybody else has gone astray, but not him. And he accepts it all. And by his accepting it, by his dying and then rising again, God is going to bring light to the Gentiles and to all the people of Israel. It's he unpacks for them what the scriptures of the prophets clearly proclaim, and he sees it from the inside as he is himself coming to know and understand his own mission from the Father.
0: Is it kind of a road to Emmaus?
1: Yeah.
0: A little preview of a road to Emmaus?
1: Yes, I don't think it's an accident that it's in both gospels. I mean, it's the same gospel. It's in chapter 2 here, and it's going to be in chapter 24 later. This is the Jesus who will show the entire scriptures are really all about me and what the Father sent me to do for you.
0: Stanza 3, yet not to them is given the mighty truth to know, to lift the earthly veil which hides incarnate God below.

0: What is this stanza saying, Will?
1: Well, here's the reason for the offense. I mean, Jesus is offensive to anyone who thinks of him as just one of us. In fact, in the liberal scholarly world, if they even grant that there was a Jesus, they insist, well, he was really a man like any of us that has been grossly misunderstood. But of course, he really was, and he really was a man, but not a man like any one of us. None of us wears a human nature that conceals, as the hymn said, incarnate God below. We're not divine. But this man, fully and completely and really man, is at the same time God in the flesh. That's why St. Paul could say, for in him the whole fullness of the deity dwells bodily, Colossians 2:9. But this mighty truth is something that is slowly revealed through Jesus' ministry. I mean, I think the entirety of the Gospels are designed to give the hearers this encounter along with the disciples. But in the boat with Jesus, right? He's so much a real man that he's worn out from the day of teaching. He's fallen asleep, and he doesn't even seem to be aware of the rising storm all around, right? When the disciples finally wake him up in terror that the boat's going to go down and they're all going to die, I think they wake him up with the intent of, would you help us bail? You know, you need to do something here. You just can't be laying there asleep. And what does he do? He turns to the winds and the waves and say, hey, stop it, knock it off. And immediately it's quiet and calm. And I mean, I always picture these men panting after their exertion, you know, and they've got eyes the size of saucers looking at him. It's like, who is this? Who is this that the wind and the waves obey him? I mean, later when he strolls across the water, who is this who walks on water? Who is this? Over and over again, the big question comes back. And the answer is, it really is God. In that day in the temple when he was teaching, they really didn't get that. There was no way for them to get that yet. It's going to be revealed by his passion and death, finally, that this is the Son of God. That's why the centurion cries out at the cross, truly, this is the Son of God.
2: Do we need to be careful, and this comes up in the Transfiguration as well, with talking about, and I'm not quibbling with the words of this stanza per se, but to talk about an earthly veil that hides incarnate God below, without also saying, it is also in his incarnation that the divinity is revealed.
1: Yeah, I mean, this is the way that God himself chooses to do it. He's going to come among us, veiling the divinity, to reveal the divinity to us in the very flesh that he assumes. I mean, it's when he is able to do the weird things that he does that the disciples begin to put it together and realize, wait a minute, this can't be anybody except for the guy who made it all. He's here with us in the boat. Who else can make wind and waves just stop at his word? And so his very humanity there is both the hiding of the divinity and the revealing of it to them by the actions that that flesh and blood do. Same thing like when he picture him coming out of Nain and just stop, or coming into Nain rather, and just stopping the funeral procession and speaking to the young man and calling him back from death to life. But who can do that? Nobody can do that unless they are the God of life himself. And that's who he is.
2: Here is stanza 4. The secret of the Lord escapes each human eye, and faithful pondering hearts await the full epiphany.

0: we probably should have mentioned this at the outset, but this is an epiphany hymn. Mm-hmm. Tell us a little bit about not only the season, but what that concept means.
1: Well, epiphany is the manifestation. So if you think about epiphany in relation to Christmas, the joy of Christmas is that God is made man. But the joy of epiphany is all the ways in which that man discloses himself to actually be true God. So, you know, certainly the star and the worship of the Magi at the beginning, the week after Epiphany or the Sunday after Epiphany, this is the traditional reading where he shows his great brilliance in the temple and brilliance beyond that of any normal kid, right? I mean, how does he get the law the way that he does and leaves them so astonished? So it is Epiphany, but the full Epiphany that's referenced here, of course, is the end of time. But there is a sense in which faithful, pondering hearts await the full Epiphany. They begin to see it already shining at the cross. It's called the secret of the Lord, the secret of who he is, but above all, the secret of what he came to do, hidden from the people around him. Now, Mary and Joseph certainly remembered the words of the angel. The shepherds, no doubt, remember what they'd heard. But there is a profound sense in which the full revelation simply does not take place until that cross. And even that is both a hiding from the human eye of divine glory, and yet the revelation of that glory in its fullness, the brightest expression of that glory that could ever be seen in this age. So the unveiling is what we mean by the full Epiphany. That's really not the visit of the Magi. That's the return of Christ in glory as the judge of the living and the dead. Until that day, faithful hearts ponder with Mary, keeping the words of Jesus in mind, and we wait. We're waiting for that moment when, you know, the veil is pulled off and you see that the one on the cross is indeed the one who created all things and sustains them even now, the one who has been ruling all things forever.
0: It kind of puts us in the Old Testament shoes a little bit, because although we have seen the revelation of Christ, as St. Peter says, this bright light that is the prophetic word made more sure, mm-hmm. we are also waiting. Mm-hmm. There are still faithful hearts pondering the full Epiphany.
1: Yes, we very much are waiting. I mean, we are the Christian church and people by definition. We are the people who are waiting for the unveiling of Christ at the end of time. And we know that it's going to happen because every promise that he made has been fulfilled except for that. And so he's the one who will bring it to completion at the end in his own time, in his own way. And he warned us that he says, I'm coming soon. And yet we also know from his word, with the Lord, soon is an interesting thing, right? What we would call soon is not what he calls soon. With the Lord, a day is as 1,000 years, 1,000 years is a day.
0: Pastor Will Wheaton is our guest. We're studying the hymn Within the Father's House, and we'll look at stanza 5 when we return. Lord, visit thou our souls, and teach us by thy grace each dim revealing of thyself with loving awe to trace.

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0: stanza 5 of Within the Father's House. We're studying it with Pastor Will Wheaton of The Word of the Lord Endures Forever. I'm Todd Wilkin. This is Issues, Etc. Take us into this stanza, Will.
1: I think this particular stanza is actually the heart of the entire hymn. The whole of the Gospels spread out before us as they are in the church here, each one of them is a gift, an opportunity for the Lord to visit, to take up residence within us as the stories take up residence within us. And our prayer is that the Lord himself teach us, as he was teaching the teachers in the temple that day, that by his grace we may begin to glimpse each dim revealing of thyself, and with loving awe to trace it. It's almost like a picture is in your hands, say, of Jesus calming the storm, and you take your finger and you lovingly trace in awe the outline of this man who can one minute be sleeping in the stern, worn out from a day of teaching, and the next minute standing and giving orders to winds and waves and having them obey him. Or trace the miracle of Cana, like where he speaks and suddenly the very best wine is given. Through all these gospel readings, they all move us to awe at this God who would take on flesh, and he takes it on to save us and to give us a share in his own divine love. He loves us so freely in this way that we might give counter love back to him.
0: Is this where we would locate, although it does not mention the Lord's Supper, is this where we would locate the Eucharist?
1: Yeah, I suppose we could say that. When we ask him to visit our souls and teach us by his grace, we certainly know that one of those places where he visits us is with the gift of his body and blood in the Holy Supper. And our response to that is always a response of awe and wonder. Awe and wonder above all, not just at his power to do that, but at the love that his doing reveals, that he's actually coming to us in mercy and tender love to remove our sins. Beautiful thing.
0: The fact that he continues to visit us even as we await his final epiphany,
1: mm-hmm.
0: that he has not left us orphans. He has not left us even as he has removed from his church his visible presence among us.
1: Yeah, I mean, at the end of St. Matthew's Gospel, right, that's hugely stressed. I am with you always. Lo, I am. Behold, I am with you always to the end of the age. So even as he gives them the great task of going out and preaching the gospel to all nations and bringing the good news to one and all, he's proclaiming to them, I'm going to be with you in the whole thing. I will be with you. And you see it in Acts, right, where he continues to do, he's the one who's doing the miracles through the apostles. He continues with his church to this day that same way. He is with us as our Lord and Savior.
0: Here is the final stanza of Within the Father's House. Till we behold thy face and know as we are known, thee, Father, Son, and Holy Ghost, co-equal, three in one.

0: In this stanza, it makes reference to beholding him and beholding his face. Where does that take us?
1: Well, I think it brings us right back to Psalm 27 again, where the psalmist prayed to gaze upon the beauty of the Lord. That's what Jesus, as the prayer of the Psalms, longs for. He longs to see his Father's face, and he longs for that day when he gets to show it to us. There is a beautiful prayer the Lutherans adapted from an antiphon originally addressed to Mary, but they used it as a prayer to Jesus. O blessed Jesus, show us the face of your Father after this exile, O clement, O loving, O sweet Jesus Christ. That's what he's promised, that the pure in heart would get to see God. And seeing him, they'll know that as the fulfillment of all joy. And so the hymn sort of sweeps you up into this doxology of the Father. But to know him as we have been known, in Paul's great hymn to love in 1 Corinthians 13, this is to be able to know the love that we have been given from God through his Son in his Spirit, and to be able to give that love back to him fully, to know him as he has been known to us.
0: Paul talks about now we know in part, or now we see through a mirror darkly. And I think sometimes, Will, that is used to promote a minimalist theology where, well, our theology, we don't know if it's right or wrong. We don't know if our theology is right or wrong because, after all, we all see through a mirror darkly. I don't think that's Paul's point. I just think he is trying to say what we know is sure and certain, but we don't know everything.
1: You started out this show by asking a perfect example of it. Why didn't the Holy Spirit give us more of Jesus' boyhood? You know, there. Why is it that we didn't have these stories here? And Paul's answer is, hey, we know in part. We don't know the whole story, but we do know everything we need to know to be saved, and that we know surely because it's given to us by the Holy Spirit in the sacred scriptures. And when we get to heaven, he may or may not see fit to actually satisfy our curiosity, but we will truly know him. We will know him fully, just the way that he knows you inside and out, right? He knows every thought before it even shows up, before it registers in your head. Every thought, every feeling, he knows them from the inside with you, right? With you and with me. And Paul says that's how it's going to be with us and him. We're going to be able to know him fully, even though that's going to be, it's an explosive reality, right? You know, how can our finite minds ever come to know him fully? It's like, I think that's why one of the most beautiful things the Lutheran confessions teach, it's in the larger catechism on the second petition in the Our Father, it's that there is daily growth in the kingdom, both here and in the age to come, right? It's something that we get to daily grow in this knowledge of him, but we have the promise we will know him fully from the inside. It's a beautiful thing.
0: Let's hear the entire hymn, Within the Father's House.

0: Will, what are your final thoughts on this hymn, Within the Father's House?
1: Well, Jesus made the Father's temple his home, and that's because that's where the Word of God was being taught and pondered and prayed. And as we know that he lived in the words of God, so he lives in the words, and his Father does too. He made this promise to us. If anyone loves me, he will keep my word, and the Father will love him, and we will come to him and make our home with him. John 14:23. So then, as the Son found a home in the house of his Father, let us find a home in the words of the Son, words which he brought to us from the Father. John 17:8. I have given them the words you have given me, and all, so that the Father and the Son, by the power of the Holy Spirit, may find a home in us.
0: Pastor Will Wheadon is assistant pastor at St. Paul Lutheran Church in Hemel, Illinois. He formerly served as director of worship for the Lutheran Church Missouri Synod. He's author of the books Celebrating the Saints, Thank, Praise, Serve, and Obey, and See My Savior's Hands. And he's host of the daily 15-minute verse-by-verse Bible study produced by Lutheran Public Radio called The Word of the Lord Endures Forever. Will, thanks.
1: Thanks so much, Todd.
0: When we return on this Thursday, January the 6th, we'll be going through listener email and the Issues Etc. comment line. 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Then we'll talk about preaching and hearing the voice of Christ with Dr. John Bombaro. He's authored a recent column titled Silencing Self-Voice. That's hour two of Issues Etc. next.

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7: 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I'm Todd Wilken. For the remainder of the program today, Pastor Paul McCain joins us. We're going to begin a two-part daily series with him on the Lord's Supper. Well, that's the word that St. Paul uses. There are other words in Scripture for this, but it is in fact the Lord's Supper. It comes from Paul's discourse in 1 Corinthians, and he describes the Lord's Supper not in terms of a philosophical explanation, metaphysical frameworks, anything like that. He simply says, "What I received from the Lord, I also handed on to you, that on the night when He was betrayed, He took bread. When He had given thanks, He gave it to His disciples, saying, 'Take and eat, this is My body.' In the same way, after supper, having given thanks, He gave it to His disciples, saying, 'Drink of it, all of you. This cup is the new covenant in My blood, which is shed for you for the forgiveness of sins. This do as often as you drink it in remembrance of Me.'" He just quotes Jesus. And he expects the Corinthians to believe Jesus' words, "This is My body, this is My blood, for you to eat and drink for the forgiveness of sins." We're going to talk about the Lord's Supper. Pastor Paul McCain is our guest. You can join us as well. 1-877-623-6943-877-623-MYIE or talkback at issuesetc.org. Pastor Paul McCain is a regular guest. He's publisher and executive director of the editorial department for Concordia Publishing House, general editor of Concordia, the Lutheran Confessions. Paul, welcome back.
8: Hey, it's great to be back, Todd.
6: Lots of Christians out there. They go to church every Sunday. What they want more than anything is an encounter with the divine.

0: There it is. There is a genuine encounter with God himself, with Jesus Christ himself.
1: We absolutely can, and we should. It is such a blessed moment when our Lord and Savior Jesus Christ gives to us himself under the bread and wine for the forgiveness of our sins.
0: Let's talk about the benefits, or I guess the best words would be here, I mean, to use a more common word than benefits, the gift that is the Lord's Supper. It comes wrapped in bread and wine with this word of Christ. What does Christ give us there?
1: Well, the best explanation of the Lord's Supper, I believe, outside of what we read in the Holy Scriptures, perhaps I should say the best summary, is still Martin Luther's very simple answer to the question, what is the sacrament of the altar? Answer, it is the true body and blood of our Lord Jesus Christ under the bread and wine instituted by Christ himself for us Christians to eat and to drink. And what is the benefit of this eating and drinking? Luther just quotes Jesus, given and shed for you for the forgiveness of sins. And this shows us in the sacrament, forgiveness of sins, life, and salvation are given us through these words. And then Luther says simply, for where there is forgiveness of sins, there is also life and salvation. Beautifully simple.
0: It seems that Luther there is picking up on a pattern established by St. Paul himself. I mentioned at the beginning of the program, and that is when Paul wants to instruct, admonish, and correct the Corinthians in their false practice of the Lord's Supper, he just says, well, look, folks, what Christ gave to me, I handed on to you. And then he almost word for word quotes, I think, Luke's version of the Lord's Supper account. What's Paul doing there?
1: Well, if I could, this is a very fascinating text. First of all, it is the oldest recording of the words of institution that we have, because Corinthians was written before any of the Gospels. And I can well imagine that perhaps Luke himself received from Paul and from the other apostles accounts of the institution of the supper. Now, keep in mind, Paul himself was taught in the wilderness by Jesus Christ directly, and I have little doubt that Jesus Christ covered the Lord's Supper when he taught Paul personally, as he called him to be an apostle. What Paul is simply doing is exactly what you said. He's handing over what he had been given by our Lord. And it's interesting to note that this was an essential part of Paul's teaching throughout all the churches he established. It wasn't just the Corinthians he told about the Lord's Supper. Wherever he went, throughout Galatia, you know, throughout Macedonia, throughout all the areas that he was led by the Holy Spirit to evangelize, he was handing over the Lord's Supper as an essential core element of the very gospel itself. So one danger we have to avoid is regarding the Lord's Supper as a nice extra. You know, in other words, well, yeah, we have the gospel, yes, we have the scriptures, and oh, isn't it great, we also have the Lord's Supper. No, one could argue that the words, this is my body, are probably the clearest, purest explanation of the gospel we get. This is my body given for you, given on the cross, the benefits conveyed to you personally when we commune with our Lord in his supper.
0: All right, then, when Luther says this is instituted by Christ, what is the point he's trying to make there? Why include that little phrase, instituted by Christ himself?
1: This is not something that the church has made up, that pastors make up, that popes make up, that councils make up. It is something given directly by our Lord Jesus Christ. It's very interesting. You can find very few accounts of anything our Lord did repeated as often as we have the repetition of the words of institution. We receive them four times in the New Testament. I would be hard-pressed to identify any words of our Lord repeated verbatim four separate times in the New Testament. This is very important to the life of the church.
0: Do we find the Lord's Supper as part of the church's life from the very beginning? I mean, some people would say, golly, I mean, Corinthians may be early, but it's not that early. And we don't hear much about the Lord's Supper from its institution on the night before he was betrayed until Paul takes it up there. What about the book of Acts? Do we find it anyplace there?
1: Yes, we find it very early in the book of Acts, where I believe it's Acts 2, where the apostles and the first Christians are said to be gathering regularly around the prayers and the breaking of bread. And this is not just a potluck. This is actually a reference to the Lord's Supper.
0: So when it says Acts 2:42,

0: They devoted themselves to the apostles' teaching and fellowship, to the breaking of bread and the prayers. You take that as a direct reference to the actual celebration of the Lord's Supper.
1: Yes, I do, because we know in the early Christian communities, the Lord's Supper was celebrated in the context of a communal meal, much in line with how the first Lord's Supper was celebrated in the context of the Passover. This was continued, and in the early churches became known as the agape meal. And it's kind of ironic and perhaps appropriate that where we have the clearest instruction from St. Paul, one could argue, in fact, the clearest instruction from any of the apostolic scriptures on the Lord's Supper, it comes up in the context of an abuse and misuse of the Lord's Supper in the midst of this agape meal, where apparently the nutty Corinthians were having some people show up and becoming gluttons and probably getting a little drunk on the wine they brought, and others not getting enough. And St. Paul said, whoa, hold on a minute, folks. It's the body of Christ that you're receiving. It's the blood of Christ in the cup that you're receiving. You've got to be aware of that.
0: So what were they doing? I mean, just to stay with the Corinthians until we get to this break, what were the Corinthians doing that occasioned, that occasioned Paul's admonition and return to the basic things of the Lord's Supper? I mean, it sounds like, I mean, come on, if they were just getting a little informal with the thing, is it just that?
1: Well, there were factions breaking out and fights breaking out in the context of the celebration of the Lord's Supper. Apparently, it was a practice for people to bring food to share, and from that food, the Lord's Supper was celebrated, and some people were ending up not having much of it at all. Others were having too much. It became a source of division rather than a source of unity, and sadly, to this very day, the Lord's Supper is at the same time it's a source of unity for us, it also becomes a point of division. And maybe we'll talk about a lot of that later.
0: Okay, then what is Paul's solution for this abuse of the Lord's Supper so that when we come back, when we talk about its benefits and those who to this day misunderstand the Lord's Supper, where would Paul direct us?
1: Paul would say, be aware of what you are eating and drinking. And he says in 1 Corinthians chapter 11, verse 21, he describes a problem. In eating, each one goes ahead with his own meal. One goes hungry, another gets drunk. What? Do you not have houses to eat and drink in, or do you despise the church of God and humiliate those who have nothing? In other words, they took their eyes off the meaning, blessings, and benefit of the supper, and they turned this in, like you said, kind of into a social event. And then he goes on to repeat the words he had received from the Lord. And in verse 27, he says, whoever therefore eats the bread or drinks a cup of the Lord in an unworthy manner will be guilty of profaning the body and blood of the Lord. So he just says, you've got to be very aware when you're eating and drinking, you must discern that you are eating and drinking the body and blood of Jesus Christ.
0: Pastor Paul McCain is our guest. Why would Paul be so harsh? Well, it's because the benefits of the Lord's Supper, the good gifts there, can be missed. They can be abused, and they can be ignored. Someone might say, come on, eating and drinking. We do that every day. Before I came on the air, I had myself a little salad. As I sit here on the air, I sip my iced tea. Change the ingredients, bread and wine. How can this do what Scripture seems to say it does? The forgiveness of sins, life, and salvation. And what about the bread and the wine? They don't look like body. They don't look or smell or taste like blood. And that's kind of gross, isn't it? Eating body, drinking blood, even if Jesus seems to be telling us to do it. So what do you believe about the Lord's Supper? Our call-in number 1-877-623-6943. 877-623-MYIE. Or our in-studio email address, talkback@issuesetc.org. Call or email us during this break. We're talking about the Lord's Supper with Pastor Paul McCain live this Thursday, the 22nd of January, 2019.

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1: Dinosaurs. Now, is there really any mystery? Answers with Ken Ham, author of the popular children's book, D is for Dinosaur. Christians seem so puzzled about dinosaurs, but are they really that great a mystery? You know, if you know the Bible, they're not. Many Christians don't know what to say about dinosaurs, so they either let their children believe evolutionary ideas, or they try to avoid the subject totally. But the Bible has much to say about them. Consider this. God made all the land animals on day 6 along with Adam and Eve. There was no death of animals before sin. Therefore, dinosaurs were made on day 6 and lived with people. And each of all the land animal kinds were created on day 6 along with Adam and Eve. Well, representatives of all the land animals, including dinosaurs, were on the ark. These animals came off the ark. I believe that the behemoth described in Job 40 was a dinosaur that lived after the flood. You know, like lots and lots of animals, because of changing conditions after the flood, well, dinosaurs became extinct. You see, when you believe the Bible, dinosaurs aren't any mystery at all.
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4: Welcome back to Issues Etc. I'm Todd Wilkin. Pastor Paul McCain is our guest, publisher and executive director of the editorial department at Concordia Publishing House, general editor of Concordia, the Lutheran Confessions. We're talking about the Lord's Supper, part one of a two-part daily series with Pastor Paul McCain. Our in-studio email address, talkback@issuesetc.org, and our call-in number, 1-877-623-6943, 877-623-MYIE. I think one church father famously called the Lord's Supper the medicine of immortality. Is that an overstatement, Pastor McCain?
5: No, the Lutheran Confessions have just a very brief reference to this concept that where there are spiritual benefits, the body benefits as well. Now, I think we can make too much of that as to the bodily blessing of the Lord's Supper. But the main point is that it is indeed a medicine of immortality. If our sickness is sin, we need a cure, and the cure is the body and blood of Christ given and shed for us.
4: All right, then, to Christ's words where he says, "Do this in remembrance of me," many have latched onto that part of the institution and said what we're really dealing with here, the other words of Christ notwithstanding, is a memorial meal. All Jesus is really asking us to do is hoist a glass in remembrance of him and his good deeds for us.
5: Yeah, that's an understandable confusion, because that idea has been so deeply ingrained, I think, into the very fiber of American Protestantism, because so much of American Protestantism receives its theology from teachers like Ulrich Zwingli and John Calvin, both of whom, the great teachers of the Reformed Church, tended more towards a memorial meal approach. And there's some nuances there that we may need to explore later. But the bottom line is this. St. Paul says in 1 Corinthians 11:26, "As often as you eat this bread and drink the cup, you proclaim the Lord's death until he comes." That is how we remember Jesus Christ and his sacrament. We celebrate it until the end of time, as a living proclamation of Christ's saving death. So yes, we're remembering Jesus. We don't throw out that concept. We celebrate it and rejoice in it. In the very act of receiving our Lord's body and blood, he gives to us the gift of remembrance of what he has done for us and all that it means for us with his true body and blood under the bread and wine.
4: Do we try to explain how this can be?
5: No, never. And this is something that's a source of great confusion as well. no doctrine of the Lord's Supper that is confessed by the Lutheran Church is an attempt to explain the mystery of the sacrament. And that's what it is, finally. It is a mystery. The Greek word mysterion came into the Latin language as sacramentum, and hence our word sacrament. Mystery in the sense of it is beyond our human comprehension, but it's not beyond our ability to believe it, to trust in it, and to explain and confess it insofar as our Lord has revealed it to us in his word.
4: My ability to wrap my mind around this event, even as a Christian who has believed these things from my childhood, my ability to wrap my head around that this can be in my hand bread and at the same time the body of Christ, that this can be eaten for the forgiveness of sins. I can't understand it. Am I just too slow, Paul?
5: Well, I don't want to say yes to that question in a general sense, but even though it's tempting, Todd. No, seriously, of course we can't understand it. I can't understand how God created everything from nothing. I can't understand the concept of nothing. I cannot understand the concept of infinity. I can't understand the concept of eternality. I can't even understand how I turn on a light bulb, frankly. What is electricity? I have no idea. It's atoms. What are those? It's amazing. This world is an incredible miracle. I say all that to put in context. When people say, that can't be possible, that can't happen, I say, hey, listen, you are a confessing Christian. You have no problem confessing that God made the world out of nothing, that there is a God, that he created you and me, that he gives us all our blessings of body and life and all that we have, that there are miracles all around us every day. And you're going to say, sure, I understand and accept all that, but not the Lord's Supper. No, he can't be present in the body, in the bread and wine. No, that doesn't make sense. You know, I'm just trying to get people to understand, receive the gifts that Christ has given you as he gives them, because he's given you a tremendous treasure and gift. And Todd, if I may, I would like to say, over the years, and I've done quite a bit of study in the Lord's Supper, this has been a particular interest of mine since my days in the seminary, all the controversies and all that, I can explain all that and talk for hours on it. But finally, what I enjoy most is reveling in the gift of the Lord's Supper. And the best way I have found to do that is to study the old Lutheran hymns on the Lord's Supper. My favorite is Soul, Adorn Yourself with Gladness. It's hymn 636 in the Lutheran Service Book. It's in other Lutheran hymnals. That whole hymn, written by Johann Frank, is a prayer to Jesus, a reflection, words spoken and sung to Jesus as we are receiving the Lord's Supper. And when you study that hymn and reflect on those words in the context of receiving the Lord's Supper, you are going to be blessed, because the hymn writer is just rejoicing in the gifts of God given in the Lord's Supper.
4: Okay, there are several titles that usually designate the Lord's Supper. We've talked about one of them, the Lord's Supper, which obviously is drawn from Paul's words. And then there are some others, and I want to know if you could trace for us some biblical roots for these titles, one of them being Holy Communion or the Communion.
5: Sure, we can walk right through these terms. There's several terms for them. We often in the Lutheran Church use the Lord's Supper first and foremost. It's also referred to as the Lord's Table or Holy Communion, the breaking of bread. Sacrament of the altar is a very common way of referring to it in our circles. And finally, the Eucharist. These are all worthy terms. They're all able to be understood and explained. They all go back to biblical texts. 1 Corinthians 11:20 says, when you come together, it is not the Lord's Supper that you eat. 1 Corinthians 10:21 says, you cannot drink the cup of the Lord. 1 Corinthians 10:16 refers to the cup of blessing, and there the Greek word is oikaristo, which means thanksgiving. The cup of Eucharist, the thanksgiving, the blessing, this participation in the blood of Christ, that's a participation in the body of Christ. And the word participation there is communion or koinonia, fellowship. Acts 2:42, we've referred to this, to the breaking of bread and to the prayers. Matthew 26:26, Jesus took bread after blessing it, broke it, gave it to the disciples and said, take, eat, this is my body. So again, the word Eucharist comes from the Greek word for giving thanks. The prayers said during the Lord's Supper traditionally have included the ancient Jewish prayers of thanks. Blessed are you, O Lord our God, King of the universe, and their thanksgivings to God. So all these terms have been used historically to refer to the Lord's Supper.
4: I don't know if you mentioned it, sacrament of the altar.
5: Yes.
4: And some people would say altar sounds a little too Roman Catholic for us, but why would we retain this phrase, sacrament of the altar?
5: Because we can retain it with proper understandings and confession of what those words truly mean. We've talked about how the word sacrament just comes to us via the Latin, which was translating the Greek word for mystery, and mysterion translated as sacramentum, and that came into our Bibles as sacrament. And the altar has been a prominent feature in Christian worship for, you know, many thousands of years. It was misused at a certain point by the Roman Church, and still is sadly to this day, to convey the idea that we're sacrificing to God, that we're offering something to God in this event, whereas the primary focus is God giving an offering to us. But the altar is a beautiful symbol of the altar of the cross upon which our Lord's body and blood was shed for the forgiveness of sins.
4: Well, this is where I think there's some confusion that arises. Even so far in our conversation, there are going to be two, I think, prominent points of misunderstanding. One is that you are saying that Christ gave us this mandate, kind of observance to do, and that somehow by the observance of this supper, we earn forgiveness, life, and salvation. Correct that if you would.
5: Oh, that's a very good question. It's good to clarify that point. No, we do not believe that it is in the act of doing the supper that we receive its benefits. We believe the blessings and benefits come from God to us through the Lord's Supper because it is what our Lord says it is. This is my body. The bread that we receive, the blood that we, the wine that we receive, it's the body and blood of Christ. And it's the very same body and blood of Christ that was shed, that was given and shed for us on the cross. And so in our view, and I can understand why people might misunderstand us, and this is why it's good to talk about these things, in our view, this is all gift coming from Jesus Christ to us. This is not an act that we're doing to earn God's favor. And we need to keep reinforcing this point with our own people and as we testify of our faith to others.
4: So we're talking about a delivery system for the benefits that Christ purchased for us at the cross, about 30 seconds.
5: Yes, absolutely. It's as if the cross of Jesus Christ is this enormous power plant which won for us for all time, all that we need for our salvation. And to get the benefits of that enormous event, we have to string power lines which reach us, and these are called the means of grace, the word of the gospel, and the gospel sacraments, holy baptism, holy communion, confession, and absolution. These are all means that God uses to bring us to faith and to keep us in the faith.
4: I'm Todd Wilkin. You're listening to Issues Etc. Live this Thursday, the 22nd of January. I do want to hear from you on the Lord's Supper. 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
3: Pro-life or pro-Obama?
4: This is a special commentary from the Susan B. Anthony List, named for the suffragette who was proudly pro-life.
3: Groups such as Catholics United and Sojourners that claim to be pro-life but supported Barack Obama for president are struggling to justify their actions. They argue that the pro-life strategy of seeking to ban or limit abortions through legislation has failed. This line of argument ignores the fact that pro-life laws have saved innumerable lives and that the abortion rate is at a historic low because of such laws. It also ignores that Roe v. Wade is closer than ever to being overturned by the Supreme Court, and that polls show a majority of Americans are still pro-life.
4: This is Marjorie Dannenfelser, president of the Susan B. Anthony List. 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

0: We're talking about the Lord's Supper, part one of a two-part daily series with Pastor Paul McCain on that subject. I'm Todd Wilkin. Another 10 minutes in this hour and in our conversation. 1-877-623-6943 or talkback at issuesetc.org. It sounds like from what you've said so far, we're really talking about the Lord's Supper with the emphasis on Lord's Supper, that possessive. This is really Jesus' work and not our work. Am I right? We'll see if we can get Paul back. We seem to have dropped him here for a moment. You can join us, by the way. 1-877-623-6943, 877-623-MYIE, or talkback at issuesetc.org. Sounds like you're saying it's all God's work, and we're really just the passive recipients of what Jesus is doing here.
1: Yes, absolutely. We are as silent in this process as I was just a moment ago when I hit my mute button. This is all Jesus Christ's doing, and we are receiving. Now, we respond in prayer and praise and thanksgiving, extolling the blessings and benefits. That's what all these wonderful Lutheran hymns we have are about describing the Lord's Supper. But we do all of this because it is Jesus Christ coming to us, giving himself to us as he always does, the good shepherd, coming after his sheep, keeping them safe, keeping them close to him.
0: There are really no shortage of philosophical objections to the position that you have outlined here on the Lord's Supper. In spite of the plain and simple words of Scripture in many different places, people still have philosophical objections. They seem to take two forms. One is kind of trying to quibble with Christ's words, and the other, it kind of ignores the words altogether and simply tries to fit this into a logical framework and undoes what Christ says in the end. Let's deal with the words. There are those who say Jesus is using a figure of speech no different than he says when he says, I am the door, or I am the gate of the sheep, or any of those kind of things.
1: Yeah, it just doesn't hold up, even to simple English language scrutiny. Jesus is saying about something he's holding in his hand, this is my body. When he says, I am the good shepherd, clearly, he's saying, you know, I am like a good shepherd. In this context, though, he's not speaking of, you know, he's not saying, I am my body. He is holding this bread saying, this is my body and this is my blood. And this argument over does is mean is or does is mean represents, and all these arguments have been debated to death. And, you know, like I said, I have spent, I'm getting close to 50 years old now. I probably spent my first 10, 15 years concerning the Lord's Supper mainly dealing with the debates and controversy. For a while, I've written a little book on closed communion, the practice of table fellowship, and I felt like all I ever was talking about was who can't take communion. And I just want to help people get past these objections and say, okay, fine, you don't understand it. Okay, fine, you disagree. But consider what your Lord Jesus Christ is saying and what he is giving to you. He is giving you a share in his sacrifice by giving into your very mouth the body and blood sacramentally under the bread and wine. It's a mystery. We can't understand it, but it's really happening, and he's doing it for you because he loves you. This is your chance to be touched personally by your Lord and Savior Jesus Christ. This is indeed a moment of divine connection with our Lord.
0: We'll talk a little bit more about the philosophical objections when we talk next time with you tomorrow, but one other, just to whet our appetite, and that has to do really with trying to shoehorn the entire idea of the Lord's Supper into some sort of philosophical framework. It's usually said that what Jesus is saying here is simply logically impossible. Jesus would not make logically impossible statements and expect us to believe them. Therefore, we have to find another explanation for what he's saying here.
1: Well, I think our Lord makes all kinds of quote-unquote logically impossible statements. And I would have to ask at that point, whose logic is it? It is our logic. Who are we? We are lost and condemned creatures. We are by nature children of wrath. We are by nature at enmity with God. We are caught up in sin. Our logic is tainted. Our reason is tainted. There is no such thing as pure human logic or pure human reason. And therefore, when we try to impose on our Lord our minuscule human understandings and conceptions of reality, boy, we are really walking down a dangerous path.
0: And then someone might say, look, I've listened to you now for about 40 minutes, and it sounds to me like you've simply spouted the old line of the Roman Church, that this is somehow an unbloody sacrifice that you guys are making on the altar, and that this is how you're enacting forgiveness for those who participate in this sacrament.
1: Well, I've been very careful to say, no, we are not sacrificing anything to God. It is not an unbloody sacrifice of our Lord again to God. It is what our Lord says it is. This is my body, this is my blood, given and shed for you. And we are simply worshiping and adoring our Lord and Savior Jesus Christ as he comes among us with his body and blood under the bread and wine. And this, frankly, is what marks Lutheran worship. The reverence you see in traditional Lutheran worship all flows from the reality that we do, with our Roman Catholic brothers and sisters, believe and confess that our Lord's body and blood is on the altar at the moment of consecration and is given by the hand of the pastor into our mouths. That's a holy moment. We are rejoicing in that moment. We are treasuring that moment. We are adoring our Lord and Savior Jesus Christ. Most importantly, we are trusting with confidence that he delivers what he promises, the forgiveness of sins, and where there is forgiveness of sins, there is life and salvation. It's a wonderful opportunity that our Lord presents to us.
0: Along with the clear words of Christ that establish for us, whether we want to believe them or not, what the Lord's Supper in fact is, there are these two words that I think deserve special emphasis here, and that is, those words are for you. What is Christ saying when he says, these are given, these are shed for you?
1: Yeah, aren't those two words about the most beautiful words you could ever hear from your Lord? For you. For you, I give myself on the cross. For you, now I am among you with my body and blood under this bread and wine. For you. For you, for your forgiveness, for your salvation, to give you hope, to give you confidence, to cover over all your guilt and shame, to forgive you. Why? Because the Lord loves us. The great Lutheran hymn, Soul Adorn Yourself with Gladness, has this beautiful verse. Jesus, source of lasting pleasure, truest friend and dearest treasure, peace beyond all understanding, joy into all life expanding. Humbly now I bow before you. Love incarnate, I adore you. Worthily let me receive you, and so favored, never leave you. Our Lord is the priceless treasure of our lives. He's our hope, and he's our confidence. And I mean, I just can't say enough about those beautiful words, for you. It's purely good news, pure gospel.
0: With only about 30 seconds, here's my problem, Paul. And it's not so much, I had mentioned before, the inability to understand. It's doubt. It is doubt that this could be, not that this could be true, but this could really be for me. Because I come, to quote another hymn, I come, O Savior, to your table, weak and weary is my soul. Mm-hmm. Speak to those doubts with about 30 seconds before we wrap up today.
1: I would quote our Lord to you, come to me, all you who are weary and heavy laden, and I will give you rest. Jesus welcomes sinners to his tables. In fact, only sinners are allowed to receive the Lord's Supper. Only people who know their sin, know their guilt, know their need for forgiveness, and come trusting in their Lord and Savior's promise, the bread and wine that they receive gives to them the body and blood of Jesus Christ for them. The great, again, the great for you. So doubters, sinners, welcome. The Lord Jesus Christ is calling to you. Come to me. Come to me.
0: We'll continue our series on the Lord's Supper tomorrow with Pastor Paul McCain. Paul, what will we cover tomorrow? Some of these objections in some more detail?
1: Oh, sure. I'd be happy to talk about the historic arguments. They are extremely fascinating, and they're very important because it is through the Lord's Supper that I believe the Lutheran Reformation received its clearest breakthroughs and insights on the very gospel itself.
0: Pastor Paul McCain is publisher and executive director of the editorial department for Concordia Publishing House and general editor of Concordia, the Lutheran Confessions. Paul, talk to you tomorrow. Thanks for being our guest.
1: God bless. Talk to you tomorrow.
0: We have several resources posted on the Lord's Supper at our website, issuesetc.org. 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These are the words that Christ would have us pay attention to, and there's a reason why. The gospel writers repeat them again and again and again. there's the reason why Paul, when he is faced with a Corinthian congregation that seems to have forgotten what it is they are receiving from Christ, forgiveness, life, and salvation through his body and blood, there's a reason he goes back to those words. This is my body given for you. This is my blood shed for you for the forgiveness of sins. He wants the Corinthians, he wants us, and the gospel writers would have us not only know, but also believe and practice the words that Christ has given to us, by which he has established this supper, not only for his remembrance, but so that we sinners, weak and weary in soul and body, might be brought together, gathered at his table, and receive there the one thing that is needful. Through his word, through these elements, the very body and blood of Jesus himself. And with his body and blood, forgiveness. And with forgiveness, life and salvation. I'm Todd Wilkin. Talk with you again tomorrow. And thanks for listening to Issues Etc.
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0: 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Welcome back. I'm Todd Wilkin. This is Issues Etc. It's Friday afternoon, January the 23rd. We started something yesterday. We need to finish. Two-part series on the Lord's Supper. Pastor Paul McCain availed himself quite nicely yesterday, dealing with the basic teaching from Scripture on the Lord's Supper. Today we're going to turn to some of the varying views of the Lord's Supper that deviate from Scripture's clear teaching. I want to hear from you. 1-877-623-6943, 877-623-MY-IE. You can also email questions or comments to us right here in the studio. We get them in real time. Talkback at issuesetc.org. Pastor Paul McCain is publisher and executive director of the editorial department of Concordia Publishing House, based in St. Louis. He's general editor of Concordia, the Lutheran Confessions. Paul, welcome back.
1: Hey, great to be back, Todd.
0: One of the first big splits in the Reformation, and it happened quite early, took place between Luther himself and another very brilliant Bible scholar, Ulrich Zwingli, in a debate over the Lord's Supper. And one of the most famous aspects of that debate has to do with Luther writing, I think, some words on the tablecloth and just kind of continuously bringing the debate back around to those words. What were those words, and why did Luther want to stay solely on that particular text of Scripture?
1: Yes, you're referring to the incident that occurred at what was called the Marburg Colloquy, which was held at the Marburg Fortress, sponsored by a German ruler named Philip of Hesse. And during that event, Philip of Hesse, wanting to unite the various German reformers, brought together Luther and Zwingli as the two main characters, and then their followers and supporters as well, including a man named Martin Bucer, who became important later in this controversy. And during that meeting, the debate kept coming back to, you know, what do the words of institution mean? Zwingli kept insisting that is cannot mean is, because our Lord could not have meant that the bread that he was holding in his hand at the moment of consecration is or becomes his body for us. And Luther finally got so exasperated, he pulled the tablecloth back and wrote on the wooden table, hoc est corpus meum, the Latin for this is my body. And then when every time Zwingli tried to protest what Luther was saying, or that the words don't mean what they actually say, Luther would simply lift the tablecloth and point to the words. And Zwingli realized that the effort to try to bring unity between them was fruitless, because he refused to budge and Luther refused to budge.
0: And the irony of that, or I guess the amazing aspect of that debate, is that in virtually every other respect, the two men saw eye to eye.
1: Yes, there was a statement at the very end of the colloquy that was signed by all the parties, and they agreed on every single statement except for that of the Lord's Supper. And precisely because of that, Luther refused to shake Zwingli's hand and extend to him Christian fellowship. And that that generally strikes Calvinists and Reformed, who are frankly the heirs of Zwingli, as just absolutely unreasonable. Luther was wrong. But it just gets to the fact that there are these very deep and substantial differences between historic Reformed positions on the Lord's Supper and the position of Martin Luther and the Lutheran confessions.
0: Why would Luther, I think also in that debate, go so far as to say to Zwingli or one of his compatriots, you have a different spirit?
1: Yes. Well, because ultimately they do. The position of Ulrich Zwingli and John Calvin are very close, and Calvinists will protest that vigorously, but the fact remains that John Calvin authored a document called the Consensus Tigurinus, and in that statement of faith in which he was trying to unite four cities in Switzerland, Calvin said that it is an impious superstition to believe the body and blood of Christ are under the bread and wine of the sacrament. And then he further said that the body and blood of Christ are as far distant from the bread and wine in the Lord's Supper as Christ is from earth, or as the body and blood of Christ is from earth. And this is absolutely what Zwingli taught. Calvinism takes a very refined view of these things and tries to suggest, oh, we believe in a real presence. We believe in a real presence. And what they're talking about is a spiritual presence of Christ. And what they're actually saying, if they are true to their confessions, is that in the Lord's Supper, they teach that a Christian soul rises to heaven and by faith spiritually communes or feeds on the body and blood of Christ there in heaven. And so we have to be very careful when we hear Calvinists talk about the Lord's Supper. They might use phrases and terms that sound similar to what we're saying, but they actually mean quite something different. Ultimately, the best way to smoke out these positions is to say to a Calvinist, what is it that the pastor gives to you into your mouth, and what is it that you receive with your mouth? And if they don't say the body and blood of Christ, well, there you go. They do not believe the bread and wine are the body and blood of Christ, which is what historic Lutheranism teaches.
0: This would actually later rear its ugly head again in Lutheran history when, through political fiat, Lutherans and the various strands of Reformation, I think largely Calvinist at the time, were forced together into a communion fellowship by the powers that be, in many cases on both sides against their will, into what was called union churches. Talk about that, if you would.
1: Well, there's a long history of this, but basically, toward the end of the 16th century, most of these issues had been resolved between Lutheranism and Reform, and there were clear set territorial churches. But in the 19th century, the Prussians, who took over all of Germany, the Prussian king insisted that there be a union between the Lutherans and Reformed, and he demanded that Lutherans embrace Reformed confessions and Reformed articulations of the Lord's Supper. And that frankly gave birth to Lutheran church bodies here in the United States and in Australia and elsewhere, including our own Lutheran Church Missouri Synod.
0: Someone's going to say at this point, come on. I mean, I understand being a stickler for the truth, and I understand wanting to stick by your guns, but the Lord's Supper is peripheral, or perhaps non-essential at best. It certainly isn't something worth dividing over or refusing one another fellowship over.
1: Well, again, like I said yesterday, of all the words that we have recorded in the scriptures that our Savior spoke, there are only the words of the institution of the supper that are repeated four times. We find them in three of the Gospels and in St. Paul's letter to the 1 Corinthians, and arguably we also have an account of the Lord's Supper in John chapter 6. So these things are impressed upon us as being of extreme importance, and it all comes down to, frankly, either you believe that Christ meant what he said when he said, this is my body, or you don't. And there's nothing about those words in the text itself to imply that they are figurative or symbolic or parabolic or metaphorical or stories or picture language. There's nothing about the language of the text to suggest that whatsoever. So this is really a battle for the Bible, in a sense. It's a battle for the scriptural truth that Christ speaks. And, of course, the other way to take this is simply to say, well, listen, we just have to agree to disagree, and it doesn't really matter that we don't agree on these things. But that's just not what the scriptures say Christian truth and Christian unity is all about.
0: Okay. Can we step back and kind of get a big picture, perhaps a broad landscape, to say where are the general positions? If we're going to chart this thing out, Paul, where are the general positions among the various churches, including now the Roman Church, on the basic teachings of the Lord's Supper? How would you classify them?
1: Well, I would say if we're going to speak very specifically about the doctrine of the real presence, that is, what do the words of institution mean, we would have to say that there really are only two major views in the world. There is that, and I'm speaking very broadly here, but there is that of historic Christianity, that there actually is a true, real presence of our Lord Jesus Christ under the bread and wine, or in it, or with it, or however you want to talk about it. And then the view that Christ's words are symbolic and don't actually mean what they say they mean. And so basically you have the Eastern Church, the historic Western Church, including Roman Catholicism and Lutheranism, pitted against the views of Reformed Christianity. Those are really the two major views on the real presence. Now, as to a doctrine of the Lord's Supper and what it means, where Lutheranism differs with Roman Catholicism is not really on the question of the real presence, but on for what reason the Lord's Supper was given and how it is to be used. Rome takes it more as a sacrificial act by which we can offer back to God in a bloodless sacrifice the body and blood of his Son, and the view that there are merits associated with it. We take the opposite position and believe that it is a gift from Jesus Christ to us. But when it comes down to the question of the real presence, which is what I think we're talking about most, there really are only two views. And some people are sometimes surprised by that. You know, they say, well, the Roman Catholic Church believes in transubstantiation. Transubstantiation is a silly philosophical explanation of something ultimately that cannot be explained. How actually is the body and blood, the bread and wine, the body and blood of Christ? How is that possible? Rome explains it with this philosophical view that bread is no longer bread but purely body. Wine is no longer wine but purely blood. But they, like us, confess the real presence very concretely.
0: The term, and I want to come back to this on the other side of the break, that you have used, or the phrase that you've used several times, in, with, and under, is one, of course, borrowed from the reformer Luther himself. And I've heard the objection, in fact, I've had it written to me several times, that these are just really wiggle words. Okay, you Lutherans, at least the Roman Church comes out and says, this is it and this is how it's done. You guys just wiggle and waggle and dodge the question with these prepositions in, with, and under. And when you finally get past in, with, and under, there's nothing there. You're not actually saying anything. When we come back, I'm going to have Paul respond to that. Is the phrase in, with, and under, that is, Christ's body and blood are there, in, with, and under the bread and wine, is that just wiggle words? A way of waffling out of a real answer to the question of what's going on in the Lord's Supper? Our call-in number, 1-877-623-6943, 1-877-623-MYIE. We're talking about the Lord's Supper with Pastor Paul McCain, a conclusion of a two-part series with him. Our in-studio email address on this Friday, the 23rd of January, talkback@issuesetc.org, talkback@issuesetc.org. 1-877-623-6943 is our call-in number.

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2: Answers with Ken Ham, author of the fascinating book, The Great Dinosaur Mystery Solved.
1: Almost every culture around the world has legends of dragons, and even the Bible mentions dragons in the Old Testament, in fact, a number of times. And the book of Job talks about a dragon that actually breathed fire. What's fascinating is that the description of many of these dragons from the dragon legends are similar to what we know about dinosaurs. Some were huge beasts. Now, some dragon legend stories from around the world contain embellishments, but I don't think the stories of fire-breathing dragons are just myths, because the Bible even talks about such a creature. The Bible mentions dragons that live in the sea, like the great Leviathan in Job 41. And we know that dinosaur-like animals lived in the sea, like plesiosaurs and the great Kronosaurus. As we show in our Creation Museum, dragon legends are real stories based on people's encounters with real animals. As a Bible-believing Christian, I'm not surprised at all at this.
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4: 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Pastor Paul McCain is our guest. We're talking about the Lord's Supper. 25 more minutes in the program. 1-877-623-6943. 877-623-MYIE. 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Paul, I received, and this is not just once but or twice, but several times in the course of doing this program, every time the Lord's Supper is a subject, this criticism. You Lutherans have a very fancy way of getting around answering anything real. At least the Roman Church comes out and says, we can explain it to you. This is how it happens. Certain parts of the bread, that is, those essential elements, become the flesh of Christ, and yet the accidents remain bread-ish. But you Lutherans say, it's in, with, and under. How is that not wiggling around a real answer, Paul?
5: Well, first of all, let me say this. It is not true that Lutheranism uses those words is, with, and under to confess the real presence. You will not find that in our Lutheran confessions. You will find all three terms used, and in one place, Luther himself uses the words in and with. But I just want to first of all say it is wrong to say that Lutherans use in, with, and under to explain the real presence. We do not. In fact, let me read you the most stark confession of the real presence that is found in the Lutheran confessions. Of the sacrament of the altar, we hold that the bread and wine in the supper are Christ's true body and blood, period. That's a statement from the Small Call articles by Dr. Martin Luther. That's what we confess. Now, we can use those three terms to give expression to what to the fact that we believe the body and blood of Christ are connected to, in that bread, under that bread, with that bread, whatever you want to say. Those terms are actually used to reject Calvinism. Calvinism's the confession that plays fast and loose with language. In fact, I would say it's extremely deceptive to suggest, well, we believe in a real presence. Of course we do. And you press them, what do you mean? Well, yeah, Jesus is present spiritually and our souls are ascending to heaven to feed on him there. I was like, what in the world does that mean? We believe that Christ gives us his body and blood as we receive the consecrated bread and wine.
4: I'm wondering, are there any Bible passages offered in support of souls ascending to the heavenly realms to spiritually feast on the body and the spiritual body and blood of Jesus Christ?
5: I would say yes. They try to put a lot of stock in the John 6 text where Christ talks about, unless you eat my flesh and drink my blood, you have no life in you. But in terms of proof text for ascending to heaven to feed on Christ, no, there are absolutely none.
4: How about this objection? And it really is one of physics, perhaps a little bit of metaphysics too.
5: Mm-hmm.
4: Jesus isn't here. He is at the right hand of the Father. The right hand of the Father is obviously not here because we don't see him. If he were here, we'd see him, we'd hear him, we'd have the normal intercourse with him that human beings have when they're standing together in the same place. He's not here, so his body and blood can't be here either.
5: Sure, and let me explain how far some Calvinists are willing to take that kind of silly metaphysical or physical argument. They will even go so far to say that when Christ appeared among his disciples on the first day of the week after he rose, he actually snuck in through an open window somewhere, because we know a human body cannot pass through a closed door. So this is the absurd lengths to which Calvinists will go to try to defend their theory that the human nature of Christ does not share in attributes of divinity to the extent that the divine nature of Christ makes it possible for the human nature to be wherever Jesus Christ is. And we know for a fact that Jesus Christ remains both God and man, and in Ephesians 4 it says he ascended so that he might fill all things. God is outside of space and time, and the Son of God is God. His human nature is united with him, and unless we want to suggest the human nature gets dropped off somewhere in heaven and become a bunch of heretics Christologically, we can't sustain these beliefs or arguments. You know, let me say something reflecting on a conversation we had yesterday, and you guys sent me a question from a person who apparently is a pretty strong Calvinist, and he was trying to press me on all these. He's not logical and doesn't make sense. Just today in our Bible reading in the Treasury of Daily Prayer, we read from Romans 11, "Oh, the depths of the riches and wisdom and knowledge of God, how unsearchable are his judgments, how unscrutable his ways. For who has known the mind of the Lord? Who has been his counselor? Who's given a gift to him that he might be repaid?" The point being, God's ways are not our ways, and he's God, we're not, and we're just going to go with the simple words of Jesus Christ, his last will and testament that he gave us. "This is my body, this is my blood, given for you."
4: You used a phrase, communication of attributes. Sounds like a technical term. What does it mean?
5: It's just simply the way we've understood how it is that there is in the person of Jesus Christ true natures, true God and true man, and how they relate to each other, how these two natures in Christ communicate with one another and to each other, attributes or qualities of the other nature. So, for instance, you know, Jesus Christ, who is true man, is also true God. And the point for the discussion of the Lord's Supper, when people say it's impossible for the human nature of Christ to be everywhere in a celebration of the Lord's Supper, we simply say it would be impossible if Jesus Christ were only man, but he is God, and God has assumed into the nature, the person of the Son of God, a human nature, and therefore that human nature takes on qualities and receives abilities that a normal human nature would not have.
4: Okay, there's another objection raised by a kind of a different stream in the Reformation, a little later coming to the party, that says this: you guys are having a debate over things that really don't matter. You are debating how many angels can dance on the head of a pin. The real point of the Lord's Supper is that we remember him. It's a memorial meal. That's all it is, and all the quibbling over what words mean or where Jesus is irrelevant. How do we respond to someone who says, it's just about remembering Jesus?
5: Well, now, I'm speaking very bluntly for the sake of effect here on a radio show. Of course, with a person saying that to me in all sincerity, I would sit down with them and have a very lengthy conversation. But a very quick response for those trying to make that talking point is simply to say that is an absolute cop-out. That's simply a way to ignore the historic differences throughout all the generations since the time of the Reformation and to make light of them. And we cannot do that. We have to dig in and understand what we are saying and what we are not saying when we refuse to confess that the bread and wine in the Lord's Supper are Christ's true body and blood.
4: Okay, what part does the memorial play, the "do this in remembrance of me" play?
5: Sure, no problem. But that's not all it is. If it was, Jesus Christ could have said a whole bunch of other things, you know. For instance, the Passover was clearly a memorial meal. There's nothing in the words of the Passover that compare with the words of institution here. One of your listeners actually said, well, Jesus said just the same things that they say during the Passover.

0: this cup, and you, in so doing, you proclaim the death of Christ. We are remembering Jesus. We're not just sitting around having fond memories. We are receiving his very body and blood. You can only say it's a memorial meal if you're willing to chop off half of what Jesus said.
1: The objection is raised, Jesus hadn't gone to the cross yet. And so it's absurd for him to say, this is my body, this is my blood, given and shed for you. That makes no sense. It cannot mean what it sounds like it means, because the event of the giving and the shedding hadn't taken place.
0: Well, then how would they understand the circumcision? That was a giving and shedding of the body and blood of Jesus Christ. I think it's a mistake to assume that his body and blood was given only on the cross. I mean, that's a real snap answer. But again, these are all arguments I hear people throwing up to try to protest a very clear understanding of the words of institution. And finally, at the end of the day, it strikes me people are straining so hard not to simply accept the plain words of Christ. This is my body, this is my blood. That's what he said. He didn't say, this will become my body given for you, or this will be eventually the body and blood given and shed for you. Again, I'm going to go with Jesus and stick with his words. They are his last will and testament. You don't change a person's last will and testament. You accept the words for what they say.
1: With a minute before we take a break, what comfort is abandoned or lost when one denies Christ's bodily presence in the Lord's Supper? Paul, 1 minute.
0: When Jesus Christ offers you his body and blood, he is giving you a foretaste of the feast to come in heaven. And it's a very real feasting on his sacrificed body and blood. Just as the people in the Old Testament were given a portion of the sacrifice to eat, so Jesus Christ gives us the assurance, this is the body and blood I shed on the cross for you, and I'm putting it into you, for you, given for you, for the forgiveness of your sins, for life and salvation, for your comfort, so you know personally, I have touched you with my grace, with my body and blood, which is your life and salvation.
1: When we come back from this break, 10 more minutes, concluding our two-part series on the Lord's Supper with Pastor Paul McCain. Our call-in number, we invite your questions and comments this Friday afternoon, January the 23rd, 1-877-623-6943, 1-877-623-MYIE. Our in-studio email address, talkback@issuesetc.org. When we come back, what does it mean when Paul says, we proclaim his death until he comes? And what about the unity that surrounds the Lord's Supper? Stay tuned. Thanks to the following congregations for standing with us by joining the Issues Etc. 300. Trinity Lutheran, Bridgeton, Missouri. Calvary Lutheran, Elgin, Illinois. Advent Lutheran, Zionsville, Indiana. Redeemer Lutheran, Fort Worth, Texas. Holy Cross Lutheran, Albany, Oregon. St. John's Lutheran, Evanston, Indiana. Mount Calvary Lutheran, San Antonio, Texas. Good Shepherd Lutheran, Boise, Idaho. Village Lutheran, Ladue, Missouri. Emmanuel Lutheran, Osceola, Iowa. St. Paul Lutheran, Clarinda, Iowa, Trinity Lutheran, Lebanon, Missouri, Mount Calvary Lutheran, Excelsior Springs, Missouri, the Lutheran Church of Our Savior, Cupertino, California, Christ Our Savior Lutheran, Freeburg, Illinois, and Peace Lutheran, Neenah, Wisconsin. 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
1: 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I'm Todd Wilkin. We're talking about the Lord's Supper. 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Paul, before we get back to the Lord's Supper, tell us about the Issues Etc. 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
2: 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It's really great.
1: 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Here's Andy in Kirkwood, Missouri. Hi, Andy. Thanks for waiting.
3: Oh, hi, Todd. There is a strange little offshoot in the arguments concerning the meaning of the Lord's Supper that says that when Christ said, "This is my body," he was talking about those present there in the room with him, the body of Christ, the church. I don't think it stands up very well, but perhaps your guest would comment.
1: Very interesting. What do you think, Paul?
2: Yeah, I have never heard that before. I've heard people try to take the words of St. Paul in 1 Corinthians and suggest Paul's talking about the body being the church in that context. But if people are trying to suggest that about Jesus' words of institution, I would say the words themselves would contradict that position. Jesus says, "Take and eat." And we know that this took place in the context of a Passover meal, and they were actually eating bread and drinking wine. So I don't see that would hold up at all to scrutiny, as your caller suggests.
1: Well, there's a related question that often comes up, and that is, it really has more to do with the fellowship. And that is, look, when Jesus talks body, he does, and when Paul talks body in 1 Corinthians 10 and 11, it's double entendre. He wants us to understand the body there at the sacrament in the altar that we eat and drink. He also wants to understand the body of Christ. And when we are restrictive in our communion fellowship, we're denying the second one, the unity of the body of Christ. What are your thoughts there?
2: Well, I believe a study of the Greek in that text makes it pretty hard to maintain that St. Paul is not referring to the actual body of Christ and the blood of Christ. Double entendre, I've heard that argument. As long as a person isn't denying that Paul is very clearly speaking of the body and blood of Christ, I'm willing to go along with it. But I've heard that argument used to try to overthrow the historic practice of what we Lutherans call closed communion or altar fellowship. And that just doesn't hold. St. Paul says very, very clearly that we must be careful about people examining themselves so they don't eat and drink judgment on themselves.
1: Why has historically the fellowship of the church been tied so closely to the practice and the common reception of the Lord's Supper?
2: Well, there's an old German expression which says that altar fellowship is fellowship in the Lord's Supper, or I should say, in German, it's Abendmahlgemeinschaft ist Glaubensgemeinschaft, which means table fellowship is fellowship in the faith, because this is the most intimate expression of unity in the faith, and we believe that at whichever altar a person communes, there that person is confessing the faith represented by that altar. So in other words, I don't jump from church to church. One day I'm at a Lutheran altar, the next day I'm at a Roman Catholic altar, the next day I'm at a Baptist altar, because when I am visibly receiving the Lord's Supper in that body of believers, I'm expressing my agreement with what that church believes, teaches, and confesses, which reaches its pinnacle at the Lord's Supper.
1: You mentioned before that the Lord's Supper is a foretaste of the wedding feast of the Lamb, the feast that is to come.
2: Yes.
1: Is it actually a participation in that in advance? I mean, in other words, when we say things like, with angels and archangels and all the company of heaven, we laud and magnify your glorious name, part of the proper preface before the Lord's Supper, almost making it sound as though when we gather there at that table, we are in some sense communing with those who have gone before us and the saints and the archangels and with Christ himself already.
2: I don't accept that. I'm probably going to shock you and some of the listeners. I've heard that argument for years, and I used to be persuaded by it, but I believe the words of the proper preface are very clear, that as we join in this praise and thanksgiving to our Lord, it is in that we are joining in the ongoing praise and thanks of all the souls underneath the altar and all the saints and angels worshiping and praising God. I think we need to keep the focus in the Lord's Supper on receiving our Lord's body and blood, focus on the gifts he is giving us. So I'm not terribly persuaded by that argument. Others are, and I'm not saying it's absolutely wrong, but I don't find as much a significance to it as some do.
1: What is the, someone would say, what's the big deal? It's one thing among so many things that Jesus taught, one thing among several things that Jesus left for his church to do. How important is it that the church truly understand and get the Lord's Supper right?
2: Well, again, and maybe this is too simplistic, but I'm kind of a simple guy. Jesus said, this do, and that is repeated of no other commandment he gave but this one. This is repeated four times for us in the Scriptures. I think the Holy Spirit is trying to tell us something. We have four times a clear evidence from the Holy Spirit himself given through the inspired writers. This do, as often as you eat and drink of it, in remembrance of me. This isn't an option for us. This is something our Lord expects his church to be doing until he returns again. And the wonderful thing is, when Jesus says at the end of Matthew, and lo, I am with you always until the close of the age, I challenge anybody to explain that text to me in as satisfactory a manner as we can explain it when we understand Jesus is fulfilling that promise precisely in the Lord's Supper. He is with us, concretely, under the bread and wine that we receive in this supper.
1: I'm certain that our listeners would like to do some further research and study on this subject. Can you recommend some resources on the Lord's Supper?
2: I would love to do that. I would heartily recommend and beg people to consult three books in particular. First of all, the wonderful 16th century book by Martin Chemnitz called The Lord's Supper. Secondly, I would say if you want to get into all the historic arguments on this point and how Lutheranism sorted through all these things, you must read Hermann Sasse's This Is My Body. And then for the most recent excellent treatment of the Lord's Supper, The Lord's Supper by John Stevenson, part of the Confessional Lutheran Dogmatic series. Boy, you read those three books, you will be richly blessed.
1: For more information on some of those resources, you can go to the website for Concordia Publishing House, www.cph.org, or give them a call, 1-800-325-3040. Finally, then, what is the bottom line comfort that we find in Christ's great gift of the Lord's Supper? About 1 minute.
2: Let me go back to something I said yesterday. Read the Lutheran chorales, the great hymns on the Lord's Supper. Here's the last verse of Soul, Adorn Yourself with Gladness. Lord, bread of life, I pray you, let me gladly here obey you. By your love I am invited, by your love with love requited. By this supper let me measure, Lord, how vast and deep love's treasure. Through the gift of grace you give me, as your guest in heaven receive me. Your Lord is coming to you with his body and blood, assuring you that he has forgiven your sins, offering you comfort and hope and strength for life. This is the food you take along the journey on your way to heaven. Your Lord Jesus Christ bids you come.
1: 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Paul, thanks for being our guest.
2: My pleasure. God bless.
1: Folks, we have some additional resources, great ones at that, on the Lord's Supper posted under the on-demand page of our website, issuesetc.org, issuesetc.org. Check them out this weekend. They make some good weekend study and reading. Monday on the program, we'll begin a five-part daily series on biblical examples of preaching with Dr. Carl Fikancher is preaching passé. What are we supposed to preach? Are we supposed to preach whatever the audience dictates? Is the audience sovereign? Or does Scripture give us an example and a rule and a standard to follow when it comes to Christian preaching? We'll answer that question during our five-part series with Dr. Carl Fikancher next week on the program. The comfort of Christ's body and blood, what could be more comforting? Think about it. The price of our redemption. The altar of the cross, where Christ gave his body and blood over as the redemption of you and me and every sinner in the world, where he paid the price. The price paid. And in a way that is miraculous, that can only be accomplished through the powerful word of Christ himself, the same word by which he upholds all things. He speaks, "This is my body, this is my blood. I give it, I shed it for you for the forgiveness of sins. Take it, eat it, drink it. Do you understand it? No. Believe it." Christians are in the habit of believing impossible and sometimes ridiculous sounding things, especially when Jesus is the one saying them. So Christ has spoken, and we believe it. We do not doubt because Christ's word is powerful and Christ's word is certain and sure. And through this body and blood, he gives to us the very thing he purchased for us with his life at the cross, forgiveness, life, salvation. I'm Todd Wilkin. Talk with you again Monday. Thanks for listening to Issues, Etc.
4: 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How would you like to attend a conference and hear Rod Rosenblatt, Will Wheaton, Chris Roseborough, Al Schmidt, Suzanne Venker, and Todd Wilkin? 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
1: Well, today is a day in the life of the church that is, well, sadly, sometimes overlooked. And yet, for the disciples, all four Gospels in one form or another record this event. Jesus, after 40 days, after his resurrection, having appeared to his disciples many times, takes them out, the 11 that are left, and he departs. Even as he promised he would, he departs. He ascends into heaven and is hidden from their view by a bright cloud. And what a better way to celebrate the ascension with our listeners on this Ascension Day than to bring back one of their favorite guests. Issues, Etc. as listeners for many years have heard Dr. Norman Nagel talk about every manner of an aspect of theology on our airwaves. And since he is such a favorite guest and hasn't been on the program since we returned to the airwaves due to a stroke that he suffered in 2008, we thought, if he can't come to us over here, let's go to him, which is exactly what we did. Recorded earlier this week at Laclede Groves Lutheran Senior Services in St. Louis, an interview with Dr. Norman Nagel on the ascension of Christ. He's Professor Emeritus of Systematic Theology at Concordia Seminary in St. Louis. Now, I began our interview by asking Dr. Nagel, since Christ has ascended into heaven, where is Jesus today?
5: Well, he's nearer than he ever was before, and that's the great news of Ascension Day. We don't celebrate it as if Jesus has left us. Remember, he said, "A little while, and you won't see me, and again a little while, and you will see me." And we are in between the times of seeing Jesus. This is the last event before the final event of the what we call the second coming. The first coming was his birth, and we have followed that through the first half of the church year. And now it isn't as though we are bereft of Jesus. At the end of all of the Gospels, Jesus sees to it that what he has achieved is delivered into the world. So at the end of Matthew, he sends the 11 apostles to proclaim the gospel to all the world. And same at the end of Mark, at the end of Matthew, at the end of Luke, Jesus told them to stay in Jerusalem until they should receive power from on high. The last time we heard of power from on high was in the Annunciation, when the angel Gabriel told Mary that power from on high would overcome her and the Holy Spirit would bring her to be the mother of the Savior. And now on Ascension Day, we have the angel message again. The disciples are gathered outside Jerusalem on the Mount of Olives, and we are told that Jesus was taken from their sight. The moment when they saw him no more was when the cloud took him. That was the bright cloud. That bright cloud is the statement that here God is present. That is called the Shekinah in Israel. The bright cloud that was there over the tabernacle and the temple. So in the creed, when we confess the ascension, we also confess the sitting at the right hand of God. Now the right hand is what you do things with, and that is where Jesus is at now. What God is doing in the world nowadays is done with his right hand, and that's with Jesus. So the angels told the apostles there on the Mount of Ascension, "You're looking in the wrong place for Jesus. Don't stand here and gaping up into heaven. That's not where you'll see him anymore." And then came the great promise, "As you have seen him go, so you will see him come again." That is what we call the second coming. And so we live between ascension and the second coming, when we will see Jesus to bring to completion all that God has in mind to achieve with this world. And that is what his right hand does, and that is what Jesus at the right hand has in hand to do. So the ascension prompts us to celebrate good news, for we have the promise of the second coming, when he will bring everything to completion. Ascension comes at the end of the 40 days of Easter. After 40 days from Easter comes the Ascension. And then 10 days after that, 50 days after Easter, comes Pentecost. And at the end of Luke, Jesus said, "Stay in Jerusalem till you receive power from on high." That power is the Holy Spirit engaging in the work of proclaiming a gospel. For Jesus had promised that the Holy Spirit would lead the apostles into all that he had taught them, and that the Holy Spirit would take of mine and give it to you. And that is how Luke begins his second book. We call it the Acts of the Apostles, is how the apostles moved out from Jerusalem to Judea and Samaria, to the uttermost parts of the earth. Jesus' work doesn't come to an end, doesn't come to a stop with the ascension. but he sees to it that it will continue and be carried on. And the one who enables that to be done is the Holy Spirit, and by his power they will go and proclaim the gospel. And it's the angels who proclaim that gospel in the Ascension Gospel. Don't stand here gaping up to the sky. You'll not see him that way. So where is Jesus now? He is where he has promised to be. Lo, I am with you always, even to the consummation of the age. That was his promise. And when the apostles deliver the forgiveness of sins, which was won for us at Calvary, they are doing it as those who have been sent by Jesus to deliver the good news. So Luke wrote first of all the gospel of all that Jesus began to do and to teach, and how at the end when he was taken from their sight, he promises them the Holy Spirit, and that promise is fulfilled then on Pentecost, which is the next big festival. So we say not only Happy Christmas, but also Happy Easter, Happy Ascension, and then 10 days' time, Happy Pentecost. And on each occasion, we are celebrating the promises that he is fulfilling. And so how does he fulfill his promise to be with us now? Most often, when we hear him speak, and his words are kept and given to us in the scriptures, and we read the scriptures, "Speak, Lord, for your servant hears." And with those words, the Holy Spirit is at work to deliver the gifts that those words say. Jesus gave the promise, "The words that I speak to you, they are spirit and they are life." And so we confess the Holy Spirit as the Lord and giver of life, as he brings to us all of the gifts that Jesus has achieved for us. Dr. Luther said, if you want your sins forgiven, you don't go to Calvary, you go to the Lord's Supper. At Calvary, it was achieved for you, where Jesus cried, "It is finished." He had done the job of answering for our sins in our place, so that once our sins have been answered for, they don't have to be answered for a second time, as it says in Romans. He did it once for all. And now if we want our sins forgiven, we go to the Lord's Supper. Forgiveness is not achieved there, but it is distributed. It is given out to us as the Lord gives to us his body to eat and his blood to drink, so that we are connected thus in with him. And when we hear the pastor or the preacher say, "This is my body," we know that he's not talking about his body, but he is saying Jesus' words, which tell of the body of Jesus, which they are Jesus' words, and they do and bestow what they say. So the good news of Ascension Day is given us by the two angels. Don't go on standing here, staring up into heaven. You've seen him go, you will see him come again, second coming. Jesus keeps all his promises. He will keep his second coming promises as well.
1: When we come back on this Thursday, May the 13th, Ascension Day, we'll continue our interview with Dr. Norman Nagel, Professor Emeritus of Systematic Theology at Concordia Seminary in St. Louis, recorded earlier this week. Stay tuned. I'm Todd Wilkin. More with Dr. Nagel after this.

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0: 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The forgiveness of my sin lies in the hands and the feet of the crucified and risen Jesus.
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3: A silver lining to the health care bill.
4: This is a special commentary from the Susan B. Anthony List, named for the suffragette who was proudly pro-life.
3: One result of the recent battle over health care reform is that it put the issue of abortion back in the spotlight of national politics. At one point, it appeared that pro-life Democrats, led by Congressman Bart Stupak of Michigan, would prevent the massive reform bill from passing because of its abortion provisions. Consequently, the debate on health care quickly became a debate over abortion. Now that the health care bill is law and the November midterm elections are in sight, political observers expect abortion to be one of the main issues on the minds of voters.
4: Are you pro-life? 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I'm Marjorie Dannenfelser, president of the Susan B. Anthony List. Thanks for taking a stand.
0: Welcome back to Issues, Etc. On this Thursday, Ascension Day, we're talking about the Ascension of Christ with Dr. Norman Nagel, an interview with him earlier this week. Let's rejoin that interview with Dr. Norman Nagel. He's talking about the promise of Jesus' second coming.
5: Some of us see the fulfillment of that promise ahead of others. Here at Lutheran Convalescent Home, two patients died this last week, and so they saw Jesus when he called them to be with him. And so in the Creed, we confess that he will come again to judge the living and the dead. And the second coming will be the fulfillment of the first coming, and that's what the angels connect us up with in what they say at the ascension of Jesus. Don't look for him in the wrong place, but look for him where he has promised to be for you. We ordinarily call those places the means of grace, where the gifts that Jesus won are given out to us. And first off, most particularly, in our baptism, when he puts his name on us with the water. You are one of mine. And with his name, he commits all that he has said and done for us. And you remember Jesus promised to hear all our prayers that we pray in his name. So whenever we ask for any of the gifts that Jesus won for us, he will surely give them to us, because that's promised us with his name, which he put on us and with which he made us one of his own.
0: I remember sitting in class with you years ago, 20 years ago now, and we were talking about the so-called Great Commission in Matthew's Gospel, Matthew 28. And you were asking the class, what's the big word in that account of the Great Commission? And there were all sorts of answers. Lots of hands went up saying, go into all the world. And after listening to all of our wrong answers, you said the big word there is, at the very beginning, where Jesus says, all authority in heaven and earth has been given to me. You said the big word is given. What did you mean?
5: Given is the big, big gospel word. Nothing comes to us by our merit or by our good works or earning it. All of our salvation is won for us altogether only by Jesus. And so that makes it beyond all doubt. And so when he spoke to the disciples, the 11 disciples at the end of Matthew, that all authority had been given in him in heaven and in earth. And that's what we celebrate so very much at the heart of Ascension Day, that he is now sitting at the right hand of God. That is the exercise of all divine doing and power and majesty. That sending of the 11 disciples, we know their names, and we know there's only 11 now because Judas isn't one of the 12 anymore. And the book of Acts, in the second chapter, we are told how the number was brought back to 12 again. When God has an Israel, he has a 12. So the old Israel were the 12 tribes of Israel. And the rest of the story is how the Lord again has himself a 12. That is the new Israel, when all of the Gentiles are to hear the good news and are to be baptized in the name of the Father, Son, and Holy Spirit. So at the end of each of the Gospels, we are brought to the point where we are led to recognize, but it can't stop here. Jesus has done the job, and now he sees to it that the benefits of it are given out, distributed, proclaimed throughout all the world. And so on Ascension Day, they are to wait in Jerusalem till Pentecost comes. It doesn't stop with Jerusalem. But Luke tells the story of how it gets carried to the center of the world, which was the capital Rome in those days, and how Paul journeys on there, proclaiming along the gospel along the way. And wherever he proclaimed the gospel, there the Holy Spirit created faith, that is, the receiving of the gifts that the apostolic words delivered. The apostle wrote that he determined to know nothing among them save Jesus Christ and him crucified. And the crucified one is the one who was in our place, answering for our sins, that we might be forgiven and not be having to answer for them ourselves again. So the rejoicing of Ascension Day is rejoicing in the first coming where Jesus achieved all the things for our salvation, and we live as those whom he has made his own and with the apostolic preaching delivered to us.
0: Dr. Nagel, Luke's account of the Ascension, I believe, has him leading his disciples out of the city. And then it says, he blessed them, and as he blessed them, he departed from them into heaven. Talk about what it means for him to leave with that blessing and how that blessing is still ours today.
5: The angels speak about seeing him and not seeing him. And Jesus had promised, a little while and you will not see me, and again a little while and you will see me. And for the Lord, a little while may seem to us a very long while. The early Christians thought that the second coming would come right away. And when he didn't come, was he not keeping his promise? But he was keeping his promise to be with them. As every Sunday they celebrated the Holy Communion, and so Jesus was with them. His words were being spoken to them, and his body was being given them to eat and his blood to drink, like he gave them the mandate to do.
0: Paul writes in his letter to the Ephesians, and he seems to kind of begin with the Ascension. He talks about Christ being seated in heavenly places, and then he says something rather remarkable. He says, we are seated with him in heavenly places as well. Talk about that, if you would, Dr. Nagel.
5: To be in heaven is to be with the Lord and rejoicing in his presence with all the gifts that are there then for us. And we are citizens of that heavenly kingdom already by virtue of the gifts that have been given to us through the means of grace. The apostolic scriptures and the apostolic preaching and the apostolic words which deliver Jesus to us. When we die, that doesn't decide of whether we're in heaven or hell. When we die, our death makes perfectly clear how it is with us. And there you have Matthew chapter 25. We speak of Jesus being our judge, but he is our judge already in forgiving us our sins. And so it won't be a different judgment when we die. So we are already now the children of God, and we live our lives in the confidence of his being with us. And we can only be lost if we turn away from him and say, I have no need of a Savior. He's the only Savior that there is, the one whom we have followed all the way on from Christmas, the 40 days of Lent, as he goes to Calvary, the Lamb of God who bears the sins of the world, through to Easter, having heard the cry, it is finished. So we've had 40 days of Lent, and now we've had 40 days of Easter. And that the end of the 40 days of Easter comes with the Ascension. And the Gospels tell us of the appearances of the living Lord, of the risen Christ. That's the joy we've had for 40 days, and the joy that we have for all the days that the Lord gives us. His blessings don't just begin on Sunday and no more left on Monday. For each of our days, as a small catechism bids us do, we should call upon the name that was put upon us at our baptism. And in the confidence of that name, we live our lives. And so when we say our prayers, a good way to come into the prayers is to confess the Apostles' Creed, as we all learnt from the Catechism, and how the second article confesses us through the life of Jesus, and how the final thing to celebrate there in the church year is that he ascended into heaven and sits on the right hand of God the Father Almighty. From thence he will come to judge the living and the dead. We rejoice in the judgment that he has already given upon us. But the second coming is for each of us when we see him, as the angel said we would. As you see him go into heaven, so he will come. You will see him come. And that is not something of fear or dread for us, because we already know our judge, and we have already heard his judgment.
0: You're listening to an interview recorded earlier this week with Dr. Norman Nagel on the Ascension of Christ. The conclusion of that interview right after this.
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8: 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Lutheran theology is more urgently needed at this moment than at any other moment in history, and Issues, Etc. is in the forefront of that movement.
7: 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Welcome back to Issues, Etc. I'm Todd Wilkin. It's Thursday, May the 13th. The day of Christ's ascension is celebrated by the church. We're celebrating it by listening to an interview recorded earlier this week at Laclede Groves Lutheran Senior Services in St. Louis with one of our listeners' favorite guests, Dr. Norman Nagel, Professor Emeritus of Systematic Theology at Concordia Seminary in St. Louis. Back to the interview, Dr. Nagel's talking about how our sins were put on Jesus and how our sins can no longer be held against us.
5: For us to be destroyed, the destruction would have to deal with him first. And the gospel is that he has been through it all and came through. The good news of Easter isn't that someone who was dead came back to life again. The good news of Easter is that the one who died for our sins came through. That didn't put an end to him. He bore it all. And Easter proclaims the victory over sin and death. And Ascension Day says we are living in the confidence of that victory. For our lives are lived in the hands that were pierced with the nails. Jesus Christ and him crucified, that's the Savior. So don't let Ascension Day be a day in which you say, what a pity Jesus went away. But his way of dealing with us, remember in John chapter 16, he said, if I go away, you should be glad, because when I go away, I will give you the Comforter. And that's the next big thing to celebrate on Pentecost, when that promise is fulfilled for all those who belong to him. So Ascension Day reaches us forward in living that free, rejoicing life that is ours because Jesus is our Savior, the Lamb of God who takes away the sin of the world, who overcame sin, death, and the devil, and with whom we live in confidence of that fact.
0: I wanted to ask about that, because I think people think that the disciples' natural reaction when Jesus ascends would be to be sad that he's gone away. But Luke makes it quite clear that they were overjoyed and that they spent the next 10 days at least in the temple constantly rejoicing. What was the source of that joy in the face of the fact that they couldn't see their Savior anymore?
5: Well, they had his promise to hang on to. And that's all we've got to hang on to, too. The one who made the promise is the one who keeps the promise.
0: Dr. Nagel, what is your favorite Ascension hymn?
5: Well, there are some wonderful hymns. And there's a lot about Jerusalem there. Jerusalem the golden, with milk and honey blessed, the home of God's elect. Jerusalem, thou city fair and high, Would God I were in thee. Jerusalem was the place where the temple was built. You read Solomon's prayer at the dedication of the temple. What makes the temple is that that's where the Lord put his name, that they could pray toward the temple, that is, pray toward his name. And when they pray to be forgiven and so come into all the promises that he gives to his people. You see, if he hadn't ascended but was still walking around Palestine, we could only see him if we went there and tracked him down in Palestine. Now we know him with us, speaking with us and doing what his words say at our baptisms and in holy absolution when the forgiveness of sins is delivered to us in the liturgy every Sunday. And so when you read your Bible, you begin by saying, "Speak, Lord, for your servant is listening." And when the words of Scripture are going into you, then the Holy Spirit accompanies those words and is alive in working those words to deliver what they say. And in the gospel, it's all the gifts of our salvation.
0: Finally then, Dr. Nagel, how do Christians best observe and celebrate the ascension of Christ?
5: Well, they don't. If they've listened to the angels, then they don't go on staring up at the sky and thinking that that's where Jesus is. Jesus isn't where we think he ought to be. Jesus is where he has promised to be for us. And that promise is fulfilled in what we call the means of grace, his means for giving out his gifts, holy baptism, holy scripture, holy communion, holy absolution. To say holy is to say it belongs to the Lord, and he's the one that does it and fulfills those things. As it says in the Large Catechism, to be baptized in the name of the Father, Son, and Holy Spirit is to be baptized by the Lord himself, although we see his instrument, the pastor, the minister, or the priest, saying his words and pouring the water. It's the Lord who has done our baptisms and who gives to us his body and blood, and who gives to us the forgiveness of sins by way of the apostolic ministry that he ordained to be for his purpose in speaking his words and giving out his gifts. So for Jesus we go to the places he has appointed for us to go. Baptism, Lord's Supper, Scripture. And if we look somewhere else for him, we won't find him.
0: For those listening to us who may just think of Ascension as another day on the calendar, another milestone in the church's life to be observed on a day and then kind of pass by, what is the abiding comfort in the fact that we have a Savior who is at the right hand of God for us, and as you have said so well, here among us in his word and in the water and in the bread and the wine? What's the abiding comfort for us?
5: That's the Jesus who is our Savior and our Lord. And so Ascension Day is a day for Jesus' celebration. What a Savior we have. What a Lord we have, who did that all for us and saw to it that was delivered to us, to each one of us. And he knows us by name. So don't be looking for Jesus anywhere else than where he said he would be there for you. And he is there for you where he puts his name. And so you begin your prayers the way your small catechism says. You make the sign of the cross and call upon the name that was put upon you at your baptism. Who are you to think that God should pay attention to you whenever you want him to? And so in the liturgy, it says, we are bold to pray our Father. Because that's the name he's put on us, Father, Son, and Holy Spirit, with the water of baptism. And if you finish your prayers every day by confessing the Apostles' Creed, you will also be confessing Ascension Day and rejoicing in the gifts that it gives and promises. And so the Ascension hymns are all celebrating hymns, rejoicing in salvation's achievement and that we have been included in that.
0: Dr. Norman Nagel is Professor Emeritus of Systematic Theology at Concordia Seminary in St. Louis. Dr. Nagel, you've been very, very generous with your time. Thanks for joining us.
5: It's a blessed Ascension Day.
0: Folks, if you'd like to write Dr. Nagel and tell him how much you've enjoyed hearing him back on Issues, etc., you'll find an email address and a mailing address under the Listen on Demand page of our website, issuesetc.org. Tomorrow on the program, we'll study the Ascension hymn, Up Through Endless Ranks of Angels, with Pastor Will Wheaton. That's tomorrow on Issues, etc. There is the comfort of the Ascension. We have one who sits at the right hand of God, our Savior, our brother, who has made us one of God's children. And from God's right hand, he continues to bestow gifts upon us. And he is still with us in those sacraments. He's still with us. And he, our Savior, Jesus Christ, is still for us. I'm Todd Wilkin. Talk with you again tomorrow. 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
0: The word is used a lot, especially by Christians. It's not always used with the same meaning. In fact, increasingly, in my opinion, this word grace means a lot of different things to a lot of different Christians. Of course, the definition is key. If it's a grace that is disconnected from the cross, from Jesus, from the message of Jesus taking the punishment for our sin, is it still grace? Welcome back to Issues, Etc. Joining us to talk about grace, Pastor Matt Harrison. He's president of the Lutheran Church Missouri Synod and author of several books, including his latest, Why Am I Joyfully Lutheran?, and a column for the latest issue of the Lutheran Witness magazine titled, It All Rests on Christ. Matt, welcome back.
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0: Early in your latest article, you recall something that the late Dr. Norman Nagel used to say. What was that?
10: Yeah, he said, when the Lord gives, he gives the whole lot.
0: What does that mean?
10: There's no piecemeal giving with the Lord. when he gives his gospel, it does everything. People often wonder, well, you know, why do we need the word and baptism? Why do we need the word and the Lord's Supper? Why do we need confession, absolution, and baptism? But those are things which are really silly questions. The Lord is the one who is the giver. He knows what we need, and he decides to give us the gospel in manifold forms. And when he gives it, he declares us not guilty, forgiven, totally free from sins, and children of heaven. End of story, period.
11: Why is it so important that we know that God's grace doesn't come, as you say, piecemeal or in degrees?
10: Everybody you talk to, I mean, this is the natural opinion of man. Everybody thinks that favor with God is something which is deserved, earned, or achieved over

0: I know I'm not too good, but I'm trying to do better, and I'm doing pretty good. I think God pretty much likes me. That all is in the realm of law and measurement. It has nothing to do with the gospel. The gospel forgives all. The law condemns all, assigns all alike. No one is righteous, no, not one, the Bible says repeatedly. If you're guilty of breaking the law at one point, you're guilty of it all, James says. Be ye perfect as your Father in heaven is perfect, Jesus preached. The law condemns completely, and the gospel forgives completely. No questions, no worrying about it. It is given totally.
1: So what is the danger, as is often observed among other Lutherans, of defining God's grace as tolerance?
0: I beheld this quite a lot in my inter-Lutheran work. It's very interesting when historical criticism takes on the scriptures and sort of denudes the facticity of the actual events, like a virgin birth, like a God-man in Christ, like what Jesus actually did and said, like being baptized, like administering the supper or giving the supper in the night in which he was betrayed, and even waffling on the resurrection in some cases. You must define the gospel as something else, as though the message for the early church was some kind of mixture of mythic religion, Judaism, and paganism, and there was a message from Paul that stuck in that day and age. But today it's quite different. We have different issues that trouble us, and the gospel must be defined as liberation of the poor or something like that, or liberation of people who have been oppressed because of gender issues, who knows what. The gospel is and remains forever the act of Christ dying for the sins of the world and being raised for the justification of the world, and the deliverance of those goods achieved on the cross here and now through a preached word of forgiveness, through a washing of regeneration and renewal in the Holy Ghost, through the confession of sins and the forgiveness of sins, and through the body and blood of Christ given and shed for you for the forgiveness of sins. If it's not that, the gospel becomes, in most cases, tolerance.
1: It's a slippery thing, as you say, especially when dealing with liberal Lutherans on this subject, because they know the language of the gospel. But my suspicion here, Matt, is that they have invested into those familiar words different meanings than what you just said, that full scriptural definition of the gospel. What do you think?
0: That's exactly right. Kurt Marquardt used to say in class that if theologians were held to account for the meaning of words, like, say, accountants were for the meaning of numbers, you would have theologians thrown in jail. Words mean things, and they express by the Lord's own desire. The Lord speaks and it happens. It's no mistake that Jesus is called the Word in John's Gospel. Words communicate, and that communication is the truth. If you continue my words, you shall know the truth, and the truth will set you free, Jesus says. So words contain what is true. And even more than that, in Christianity, these words are spoken and carry the very power of the Holy Spirit with them. Faith cometh by hearing, and hearing by the word of Christ. They are words which make alive, condemn and make alive.
1: Why do we need to understand the depth of our sin in terms as Scripture describes it, not in the terms of kind of modern tolerance, before we can understand grace?
0: When we hear the message of grace, but we have convinced ourselves that we don't need grace, and God doesn't operate by grace, God operates by

0: achievement, and if I think I'm doing a pretty good job, then that grace, in many cases, will roll right off my back and not touch me, like water off a duck's back. That's why it's always perennially, eternally important to preach the law of God, which shows us our sin. We are to fear, love, and trust in God above all things, Luther says, is the meaning of the first commandment. You shall have no other gods. You don't have to look far. What do you fear? Do you fear for your health? You fear for your children? You fear for the future? What do you fear? Don't you know, you fool, that every hair on your head has been numbered? Don't you know that not a single sparrow falls out of the sky and that God doesn't know about it? How much more valuable are you? Don't you know? See how he clothes the lilies of the field. And not even Solomon in all his splendor was clothed more gloriously. Won't he take care of you, who are far more valuable than a flower that is today cut down and tomorrow cast into the fire? Those kind of sayings reveal what we trust, ourselves, what we fear, what we love. And it takes those law words to denude us of our own self-confidence and our foolish ideas. And God's remedy for all of that is his blessed gospel. He welcomes sinners and eats with them. That was the counterintuitive way of Jesus. The religious guys, they were all demanding that you follow the rules, all persnickety about following the rules up one side and down the other, not eating with this or that person, not forgiving or this or that person. They really got ticked off when Jesus was forgiving people. Who can forgive sins but God? But that's who Jesus is. He welcomes sinners. Thanks be to God. That's the gospel.
1: Why can we be certain of God's grace? There are a lot of people who have an understanding of God's grace, but they feel that it is not entirely certain, especially for them.
0: Grace is not something pumped into you so you can do a better job at pleasing God. Grace is divine favor. Jesus was put to death for our transgressions and raised for our justification. And when Paul says our, he means the human race. Our condemnation is as certain as God's rejection of his own Son. My God, why have you forsaken me? Jesus says on the cross, not because he doesn't know the answer, but because he's quoting Psalm 22, which tells us the answer. He is rejected by God for our sakes. Our transgression, our sin, our evil, that is, the sins of the world, have been placed upon him, imputed to him, legally rendered his. And the punishment that brought us peace was upon him, Isaiah says. And so the punishment for our sins is completely certain. It happened in Jesus. And then he was raised for our justification. 1 Timothy 3 says that he was justified in the Spirit. How is it that Jesus is justified, declared righteous, not guilty? He was declared justified because the whole world's sins were punished in him, and then God declared that sin paid for, and the one who paid for it, rejected, now justified, who lives and reigns for eternity, our Savior. That's why it's certain. If you want to be certain about grace, look to Jesus, don't look to yourself.
1: 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This is Issues Etc. We're discussing God's grace with Pastor Matt Harrison, author of the book, Why Am I Joyfully Lutheran? 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When we come back, as important as the definition of grace is how we acquire God's grace. We'll find out how next.

0: You can compare what each gospel writer wrote about Jesus and his ministry in the Issues Etc. 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
5: It is the greatest adventure you could ever possibly imagine. 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
0: Dr. Larry Rast, president of Concordia Theological Seminary in Fort Wayne, Indiana, on why a man should consider the vocation of pastor.
5: And it is an incredible blessing to be honored with the opportunity to work with these incredible young men and older men as well who are committing themselves to the proclamation of God's word, the right distinction of law and gospel, and to take the good news of Jesus Christ into all the world.
0: 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Concordia Theological Seminary, Fort Wayne, Indiana, forming servants in Jesus Christ who teach the faithful, reach the lost, and care for all. Welcome back. I'm Todd Wilkin. This is Issues Etc. We're talking about God's grace in Jesus Christ. Pastor Matt Harrison, president of the Lutheran Church Missouri Synod, is our guest. Matt, as important as how grace is defined is how we acquire God's grace. How is that?
6: As I said earlier, faith comes by hearing. Open up the book of Acts and see how Peter preaches, Peter and the apostles. He tells people straight up, and in that context, you crucified the Lord of glory. Our sins did that too. You crucified the Lord of glory. But this God raised him up according to the Scriptures. We often forget that that was part and parcel of apostolic teaching. They believe the Old Testament prophesied of Jesus, and it does miraculously. Over and over again. And that message brought home by the Holy Spirit created faith. It creates faith. And God is effusive with his grace. That faith saves completely. That's why the Bible says so and so many thousands were saved that day. But he also says, arise every one of you. Repent and be baptized for the forgiveness of your sins. Baptism now saves you, not the washing of dirt from the body, but the pledge of a good conscience before God. The pledge of the good conscience is baptism itself, which is washing of regeneration and renewal in the Holy Spirit. It's magnificent that even Paul says in Titus 3, that he says, you're not saved by good works, but by washing. And baptism delivers the grace of God. And Paul says in Galatians that we are covered with a robe of righteousness by baptism. When God looks at us, he sees only Christ. That's why when I cry out, I'm a sinner, but I am baptized. I have hope and absolute certainty in Christ. And he delivers it also when our neighbors speak forgiveness to us in the gospel, not only when our pastor speaks it in the sermon, but also then confession and absolution, a special gift whereby we can confess especially to our pastor, but also to others. You can confess that you have sinned and fallen short, and when your pastor says, in the stead and by the command of Christ, I forgive you all your sins. And Jesus says, whosoever sins you forgive, they are forgiven unto them. It's in the Bible. It just couldn't be any clearer. And when that is given to you, you know you are totally forgiven. You see how the Lord just heaps up the good news? It's like he's slapping us one time after another saying, hey, you dolt, this grace doesn't belong to you. It's not your doing. It's mine. And I'm giving you the whole lot here. And I'm giving you all of it here again. And I'm giving you all of it again. And then finally, in his body and blood in the sacrament, given and shed for you for the forgiveness of sins. The Bible couldn't be any clearer. I'm going to give you the whole lot all over again to wake you up and remind you, it's my doing, my giving. And it's free, and it's absolutely certain.
0: Apart from those means of grace, do we jeopardize the certainty of God's grace?
6: We do jeopardize it when we turn away from it. That is, jeopardize it in our own lives. Before conversion, we cannot cooperate with God. We are born dead, enemies of God, in sin. Paul teaches that very clearly in Ephesians 2. I've been a sinful from birth, sinful from the time my mother conceived me, David complains in Psalm 51. And God wakes us up through his means of grace, through the preaching of his word, etc. But we can cooperate with the Spirit after we have been brought to life. And so it's good to say, go to church. Make sure you hear sermons. Make sure you read your Bible. Study your catechism. Don't despise your baptism. Confess your sins daily and weekly. Receive absolution. Receive the sacrament. But if you turn your back on those things, slowly you will forget. The grace of God does not recede, but you will push it away. And God allows himself to be pushed away. That's why it's such a significant thing that we continue to meet together. Hebrews says, don't stop meeting together as some are in the habit of doing, because we run the risk of despising God's grace. And we need good, strong law and gospel preaching even when we do go to church, lest we become like the Pharisees over against other people and think, well, we're the religious people, we dress nice, and we've got it all together here. We don't need any scruffy-looking folks around about us. Then, very soon, we find ourselves complaining about the people Jesus wants to hang around with. And we shouldn't be surprised to find out he's hanging around elsewhere instead of us.
0: You said it before, and you have said that God's grace toward us is as certain as Christ himself. What do you mean by that?
6: Well, there's no doubt about what Christ did. Apologetically, when somebody doubts the resurrection, I usually go to two places. I say, look what Paul suffered. Paul claims to have seen the resurrected Christ. The resurrected Christ came and converted him in a fantastic event in Acts chapter 9:8-9. And it changed his life. And after he went into a period of study, he comes out and he ends up going forth in the world and suffering, getting beaten and stoned and suffering shipwreck and all kinds of problems over and over and over. I bear in my body the marks of Christ, he says. Why would he possibly do that for a myth? Nobody really comes forward and says the apostles never existed and didn't die martyrs' deaths. We have a number of the historical accounts quite solid after the New Testament that say they died martyrs' deaths. Why would they do that for something that wasn't true? And what is very significant for me is that in the historic record, in the written record, you don't have people from within the apostles who come forward and write and say, no, it was all made up. We were doing this or that to trick people after the fact. That literature just doesn't exist. We have something that is a historical reality. And I have confidence in it because I know Christ did actually die for sins. Christ actually rose. Christ in the Gospels actually tells us why. No one takes my life from me. I give it of myself. The Son of Man came not to be served, but to serve and give his life as a ransom for many. A ransom. And because the Spirit has touched me by his precious word, I believe my Savior. I hear his voice in those texts. And I'm certain.
0: Finally, what would you say to someone listening to us who doubts God's grace in Jesus Christ?
6: A lot of times people doubt the grace of God because they think they've done something more horrid than anything God could possibly forgive. I assure you, you are no worse sinner than a Peter who denies Christ three times after standing up and confessing boldly he would never leave him. I assure you, you're no worse guy than a St. Paul who goes around persecuting and murdering Christians before he's converted. I assure you, you're nothing special as far as sinners go, not more special than an Augustine, St. Augustine, who lived a profligate and horrid life before he was converted to the faith. You have all kinds of mistakes. Read the stories of the Gospels and see how the apostles failed Jesus one time after another, how he becomes so frustrated with them, and yet he loves them even unto death. Christ came for sinners, only for sinners. Are you a sinner? That's wonderful, because Christ came for you.
0: Pastor Matt Harrison is president of the Lutheran Church Missouri Synod, author of several books, including his latest, Why Am I Joyfully Lutheran?, and a column for the latest issue of the Lutheran Witness magazine titled, It All Rests on Christ. 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The Lutheran Witness magazine. Matt, thank you very much.
6: Thank you, Todd. It's always fantastic. God bless all you do in the name of Christ.
0: Tomorrow on Issues Etc., we'll talk to Sarah Pulliam Bailey of the Washington Post about biblical prophecy and tensions in Iran. We'll look forward to the Confession of Peter with Pastor David Peterson of Gottesdienst, the Journal of Lutheran Liturgy. And it's our weekly media coverage of religion feature with Terry Mattingly of Get Religion. It is sheer grace. That is, it is either all by grace or it isn't. And that grace is either all by Jesus Christ, his life, his obedience, his suffering, his death and resurrection, or it is not grace at all. I'm Todd Wilkin. I'll talk with you tomorrow. 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
9: There's one reason that I'm standing up on this stage today. 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I got to say thanks to Jesus. You knew I was going to do it, but I got to do it.
10: Family Planning Services reduced cost. 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
11: So no apologies for that.
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12: Mr. President, we need you to feed the good wolf within you.
13: And I'm hungry like the wolf.
12: To listen to the better angels of your nature and by your example, encourage us to do the same. Mr. President, tag, you're it.
8: Well, there are the two great isms of the 16th century Reformation, Lutheranism and Calvinism, but they are more than just isms. They are perhaps the two major streams of the Reformation, closest to the Reformation, not only historically, but perhaps both of them, depending on which side of that line you stand, would consider themselves the purer stream of the Reformation. We're going to be talking about Calvinism and Lutheranism in the first hour of Issues Etc. today. I'm Todd Wilkin. Thanks for tuning us in. We are coming to you live this Tuesday, the 3rd of February. Our call-in number for the next 2 hours of the program, 1-877-623-6943, 877-623-MYIE. You can also email us with questions or comments. We get them right here in the studio, talkback at issuesetc.org, talkback at issuesetc.org. A little later in the program, after our conversation with Kim Riddlebarger on Calvinism and Lutheranism, we'll have an interview with Miss America, Katie Stamm. She's a Lutheran, and then only outdone in the beauty department, I should say, next to Miss America, Dr. John Warwick Montgomery will join us for the last part of today's program. We'll talk about just war theory. It's an old subject. It's a subject that has occupied the minds and the thinking of Christians for a long time, because war is perennial. Is any war just? If there is such a thing as just war, how do we judge it to be just? Does that mean just is sinless? Dr. John Warwick Montgomery will be our guest. 1-877-623-6943 or talk back at issuesetc.org. Dr. Kim Riddlebarger is a regular guest. He's pastor of Christ Reformed Church in Anaheim, California, and co-host of the national radio program, The White Horse Inn. Kim, welcome back.
14: Good to be with you, Todd. How are you doing?
8: I'm doing very well. How about you?
14: Good. I'm doing fine.
8: Well, we got a lot. We've kind of bitten off perhaps more than we can chew here to compare Lutheranism and Calvinism in 1 hour, but let's jump right in. When someone asks me, Kim, what does a Lutheran believe? I can literally go to my shelf, pull off a book called the Book of Concord, those collection of confessions, documents from the 16th century, and say, herein is not only the historical but the doctrinal standard for what Lutherans ought to believe. What is the doctrinal standard, that source of authority alongside, or we should say, subservient to Scripture for the Calvinist?
14: Okay. It's a great question, and the answer we will give you is difficult. And that's part of the reason why the Reformed have the problems that we have in identity. I can easily go to my bookshelf and give someone the three forms of unity, which would be the Heidelberg Catechism, the Belgic Confession, the Canons of Dort. That's the doctrinal standards for the what most people would know as the Dutch Reformed Church. The Continental Reform would be the other way to look at it. The problem is they're Presbyterians who are Calvinistic, and they would hold the Westminster Confession and the Westminster Standards. That would be the Westminster Confession and the Larger and Shorter Catechism. So in our tradition, you guys have a big advantage because you have one Book of Concord. We have at least two major groups of confessions, the Continental Reformed and the English Calvinistic documents of the Presbyterians. And then, to really complicate things, some would say that the 39 Articles of the Church of England would be a Reformed statement, and to some degree it is, although it's a bit of a compromised document. And then if you really want to make a mess, you'll see, for example, these young, restless, and Reformed guys with this current resurgence of interest in Reformed theology will be able to basically point to their website and the doctrinal statement that they have on their local church. So I think part of the problem we as Reformed Christians have is we do have a bit of an identity crisis that Lutherans have not had. And so when you say, what do you as a Reformed Christian believe, it's easier for me to pull off the three forms of unity, just as long as you know that not all Reformed Christians hold those standards.
8: So does this account for, when we talk about Calvinism here on this program, we'll often hear from people on any subject who will say, no, I'm a Calvinist, and that's not what Calvinists believe, sometimes even contradictory within the claims as to what Calvinists believe.
14: Yeah, exactly. And that's one of the issues that it makes it tough for a Lutheran to understand, well, which group of confessions you're talking about. Now, all of that being said, there's a great deal of similarity between the three forms of unity and the Westminster Standards. The Presbyterians that are confessional and the Reformed that are confessional, and there are just some minor differences. The Westminster Standards are written, you know, enough later that there's been a bit more development of the doctrine, but in terms of content, you know, very, very similar. The difference isn't doctrinal as much as historical. You have the Reformed side, you know, German-speaking, Dutch-speaking. Our Heidelberg Catechism, of course, is a German Reformed confession. And coming out of Heidelberg at the same time, you know, Melanchthon had been there. So it has a bit more of a, it would fit more with the Augsburg 1540, the Variata. The Presbyterian standards, much more developed in their covenant theology, although identical in content. But after that, the Reformed tradition, you know, really does split into all kinds of movements and their different streams, and that makes it really tough to answer the question that you asked.
8: Usually we talk about a five-point Calvinist oriented around the so-called TULIP, total
14: right.
8: depravity, unconditional election, limited atonement, irresistible grace, and we go through all of these in
14: right.
8: their order here, and then finally perseverance of the saints. Is that a fair? Is it fair to say that TULIP is something accepted by all Calvinists, regardless of their differences over other forms of doctrinal standards?
14: You know, that's yes, and yet the historical case is complicated. TULIP. Is the anachronism, of course, for the five points of Calvinism come from the Synod of Dort, 1618-1619. The Synod of Dort was called by the Dutch Reformed Church because of the rise of Arminianism, the Remonstrants, James Arminius, and so on. And there was eventually an international synod assembled in Holland that, you know, I think soundly repudiated the errors of the Arminians. So the five points of Calvinism are our polemical response to what we saw as errors arising within our own tradition. But as a Reformed Christian, I don't confess positively the canons of Dort. I view them as a polemical document that cleans up, you know, errors that arose within our own tradition, and therefore I agree with all five points of the five points of Calvinism. But our positive profession of faith is the Belgic Confession or the Westminster Confession. And in the Belgic Confession, for example, you wouldn't have anything pulled out and labeled as the five points of Calvinism. Now, the problem I have with Dort is, not with the content of Dort, but the way in which it's used. For example, you'll find, say, Reformed Baptists today, who will largely identify with the five points of Calvinism and yet not be able to sign, they'll sign their London Baptist Confession, or you'll have, say, a man like John MacArthur, who is, for all intents and purposes, a five-point Calvinist, but who can sign any of the Reformed confessions. So I think it's fair to say that all Reformed Christians are Calvinists, but not all Calvinists are Reformed.
8: Okay, let's start with the first of the 5 points. I understand what you're saying, that you affirm what you affirm their denials of the errors of Arminianism.
14: Right.
8: They're what we're left with here.
14: Right, right.
8: Beginning with total depravity, I think here is where we have perhaps 100% agreement, if not broadly, perhaps even in its detail, that man, fallen from Adam, is before God entirely alienated, spiritually dead, and the short term is totally depraved. How would you put it?
14: Yeah, I would agree with that, although the focus in the canons of Dort is essentially on total inability, that the fall left Adam and those whom he represented, which would be the entirety of the human race, so affected by sin that Adam cannot of his own free will, Adam's descendants cannot of their own free will, you know, respond to the gospel, that they're dead in sin, that the essence of total depravity isn't that we're as bad as we can be, but that sin has affected us in our entirety, especially when it comes to our ability to respond to the gospel. We have wills. Having a will and the freedom of choice is, in essence, to be human. But that will is enslaved to the sinful nature, so you know, if it chooses what it wants, it certainly doesn't want Christ. It certainly doesn't want the gospel. And is so enslaved to sin that it can't choose Christ. So the focus of total depravity really falls on total inability.
8: Okay. The next part of TULIP, unconditional election, it's usually called. Lutherans try very hard not to go beyond what they believe Scripture says when it comes to eternal election. And I've heard it in the last week from Lutheran pastors, I think three separate times, oddly enough, that the Lutheran reading of Scripture on election is always gospel, which is why we will not, we will say that God has elected from the foundation of the world purely for Christ's sake, and in view of Christ and his saving work, those who will be saved, but Scripture, in our opinion, says nothing of those who are not saved, therefore we don't give an answer there. What do Calvinists believe about unconditional election?
14: We would believe exactly as you stated, with the exception of passages like Romans 9, you know, force us to deal with those that are not chosen. I mean, you have the discussion, Jacob of I loved, Esau of I hated. As much as reprobation is an unpleasant subject, we see the text addressing it, so therefore we have to. I do think amateur Calvinists have given the unconditional election portion of TULIP a very, very bad name because it becomes kind of a parlor game.
8: Well, let's take a break right here. When we come back, I want to hear what that is. I like the term amateur Calvinists and their parlor games. We'll see what Kim Riddlebarger means by that. We're talking about Calvinism and Lutheranism on the subject of unconditional election when we come back. Stay tuned.
11: 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The Brothers of John the Steadfast, that is. 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
16: Well,
8: Welcome back to Issues Etc. I'm Todd Wilkin. We're coming to you live this Tuesday. It's the 3rd of February. We're talking Calvinism and Lutheranism with Dr. Kim Riddlebarger, pastor of Christ Reformed Church in Anaheim, California, co-host of the national radio program called The White Horse Inn. Our call-in number 1-877-623-6943 or talkback at issuesetc.org. Before I go on, I do need to thank some of our listeners up there in Wyoming, Nevada, and Northern California, Colorado, and Western Nebraska. Got to see a lot of them this weekend at the Tell of the Good News About Jesus convocation in Casper, Wyoming. It was great to see old friends and meet some new ones. And as always, our listeners up there, thank you very much for having me this weekend. Kim, you were talking about what you called amateur Calvinists and their parlor games when it came to the reprobate or so-called double predestination in Calvinism?
14: Yeah, when you're doing the tulip and you go through unconditional election, you know, a lot of times folks are brought to Calvinism through the tulip or through the debate about the 5 points. I know I certainly was. I was raised in garden variety evangelicalism and, you know, saw myself as a flaming Arminian. And once somebody dropped a tulip book on me, and I had to go through the passages, you know, it was this horrible sense that, uh-oh, this stuff might actually be taught in Scripture. One of the things I think is really important for your listeners to know, especially if they're Lutherans, is to realize that in Calvin and in our confessions, predestination is always talked about in Christ, that Christ is chosen by the Father to be the Savior of the world. He's chosen to be the mediator of the covenant of grace. He's going to come and fulfill what saving purposes God has. So you can't talk about election apart from Christ. That gets to the pastoral side of, you know, the question that's always kind of thrown back at us is, well, how can you tell somebody they're elect if they don't know it's a choice that God makes? Well, the response is God doesn't elect you apart from Christ. So if you believe in Christ, you know you're of the elect. One of the things you can kind of smoke out and tell somebody who's new to this or hasn't really thought through it from our historical and wiser and, I think, more biblical side are people who talk about election and predestination in the abstract. Usually a new Calvinist hasn't really thought about, they'll look at the passages in Scripture that talk about predestination but not connect that to Christ's mediatorial work. And so you end up with discussions about who's elect and who isn't done in the abstract, as opposed to having all of those discussions done in connection with whether or not they believe the gospel. That's a real important point.
8: Okay, in that connection, two questions. First of all, is there a teaching in the kind of the heart course doctrinal standards of Calvinism that would say someone can think that they are a believer and yet be self-deceived?
14: Yeah, we have a category called historical faith or temporary faith. And contrary to what some have said, we do have a doctrine of apostasy. We have folks who will for a time make a profession of faith in Christ, who will for a time be interested in church. We refer them back to the parable of the soils and so on, that they're people that our Lord expects us to encounter who are for a time going to appear to be believers. And we can only go by their external profession of faith. Since they have an orthodox profession of faith in Christ, we have to assume they're believers and numbered among the elect. But we also have a doctrine of perseverance, and that doctrine of perseverance tells us that those whom God has chosen, those for whom Christ has died, those whom he's given faith, he will preserve until the end. So believers have to persevere unto the end of their lives in faith. And the question is, how do they do that? Well, Christ preserves them, so they do persevere. But the idea that God can choose somebody, and they walk an hour, pray a prayer, and then they're in without the necessity of continuing in faith is kind of one of those urban myths that gets attached to Reformed theology that none of our confessions nor our theologians teach.
8: Why do I hear some Calvinists say, in answer to the question, how do you know you're elect, instead of saying, I've been granted faith in Jesus Christ, I hear things like, well, let's see if you're bearing fruit.
14: Well, again, some of that's poor pastoral counsel. Some of that is the influence of revivalism. You got to, you know, historically we do have a revivalist side. I'm not an Edwards scholar, but, you know, some of that's in Jonathan Edwards. It's certainly in George Whitefield, the idea that there's going to be a dramatic conversion experience that, you know, that's kind of a problematic part of our tradition. But our better theologians are going to advise, you know, someone who's saying, how do I know if I'm a Christian? look, if Christ is the one in whom you're chosen, then do you believe in Christ? Do you trust his death being sufficient for you? Do you believe that his shed blood is sufficient to remove your sins before God? So pastorally, that's where you direct the person. Now, the Westminster Confession in the Puritan side of our tradition allows for assurance to be kind of a reflex action, a little bit different than Calvin. Calvin argued that if, you know, with saving faith comes assurance of salvation. If you're trusting Christ to save you, then you're going to be assured that he can, in fact, save you. The Puritans wanted to say, you know, it's possible for somebody to be a believer and have serious doubts about the assurance of their salvation, and that's certainly a pastoral problem. You would, I'm sure you've encountered it. I know I have. And the counsel there is, with the tender conscience, not to direct them within, direct them back to Christ, direct them to the witness of the Spirit. But there are going to be times in your life, there are going to be times in a person's life when there will be genuine fruit of the Spirit, and if they find it there, then that is a sign that they are in fact Christ. But I'd be very nervous pastorally about exhorting somebody to go there first, or perhaps even go there at all.
8: Okay, we've done total depravity, on which I think we could say, at least in a cursory way, we have agreement, and then unconditional election, where we agree that the elect are chosen in Christ and in view of Christ and for no other reason whatsoever,
14: right.
8: And there we disagree on the reprobate.
14: Right.
8: Is this why Rod Rosenblatt, one of your colleagues there at the White Horse Inn, can sometimes call himself a 1.5-point Calvinist?
14: I think it's 1.25 now, the last time you mentioned it. But just, I'm glad you mentioned Rod, and I'm glad Dr. John Montgomery's coming on after me. You know, those are my first two theology instructors, were two Lutheran theologians. And I have to say this about Rod. In all the years I've known Rod, I've never once had Rod misrepresent my position as a Reformed Christian. And that's a real tribute to Rod, and it's been a great lesson to me as a young theologian who's now, you know, a middle-aged bald guy. It's much better that we talk to each other than about each other, and that's why I want to thank you for asking me these directly. I think it's great when our traditions talk about this, because we're not going to agree, but at least we need to know where we disagree. And I think when people see where we disagree, you know, the obvious flip side of this, we do agree on justification. That is the pressing issue of the day.
8: Okay, let's talk about the one that really is the sticking point for me, at least in my thinking about Calvinism, my conversations about Calvinism. I've come to the conclusion that this is really at the heart and center of the dividing line between the Lutheran stream of the Reformation and the Reformed stream of the Reformation, and that is so-called limited atonement.
14: Right.
8: Did Jesus die for all or not? What do
14: right.
8: Calvinists believe?
14: Right. Well, we have... In the response to the Arminians, again, remember, this wasn't a way of phrasing the atonement in the positive. This is refuting the error that Jesus died to save no one in particular and to purchase prevenient grace for everyone. That was the Arminian error. And the Reformers saying, now, wait a minute. If that's true, then the death of Jesus remits the guilt of original sin and provides people with universal grace. So now it's up to them to make the first move toward the gospel. And that's why Dort discusses the extent of the atonement as it does. It's a response to this Arminian idea that the death of Jesus somehow or another makes it possible for all men to believe the gospel, that it buys a universal grace of some sort for everybody. So that's what Dort is attempting to refute. Now, on the positive side, when we're talking about the death of Christ, there are a couple of things that Lutherans especially need to know about the way in which Reformed people come at this. One is, we see throughout the New Testament the saving operations of Christ directed specifically to the people he intends to save. Not to the world generically, but to the specific individuals who were given him by the Father, for whom he's going to die and do his priestly work, and whom he's going to call through the preaching of the gospel. So there's kind of a Trinitarian synergy here. The Father chooses a group, gives them to the Son. The Son comes to die for them to make satisfaction for the guilt of their sins, and that provides the merit or the basis for them to be justified when they're called by the Spirit. So we see the three members of the Trinity working in harmony. Now, in terms of the value of the death of Christ, its expiatory power to blot out sin, it is unlimited. It's not as though the death of Jesus can't save everybody. It's that God's intention wasn't to save wasn't actually to make everybody savable, but to save the people he's chosen in Christ.
8: Okay, so this isn't, then, if I'm understanding what you're saying here, and obviously, as you said at the beginning, you're not speaking for everyone who flies under the banner of Calvinism, nor could you. It sounds like you're not talking about a limited atonement per se, in terms of its ability or its or of even of its scope, but you're going back to the issue of election here, and it's really
14: right.
8: about a limited election rather than a limited atonement.
14: Exactly. In other words, what did Jesus come to do? Did he come to make it possible for every person to be saved if only they will, and therefore he dies for each and every person who's lived in each and every age, or did Jesus come to save those given him by the Father? And we take the latter option. But we also would want to say, you know, in terms of the expiatory power of the shed blood of Christ, there's no limit attached to that. But we would flip it around and say the other problem that the universal atonement has is there are people for whom Jesus died and for whom he's interceding that he never intended nor cannot save.
8: All right, let's stop there, and when we come back, we'll deal with that. And that leads us directly to the fourth of the letters of the Calvinist tulip, Irresistible Grace. Dr. Kim Riddlebarger is our guest. It's live Tuesday, the 3rd of February, here on Issues Etc. Our call-in number, 1-877-623-6943, 877-623-MYIE. When we come back, we'll try and sort out some of the real differences here on this limited atonement and move on to Irresistible Grace and Perseverance of the Saints. Then we'll talk on sacraments, baptism, and the Lord's Supper. Stay tuned.
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17: President Obama wasted no time in pursuing his pro-abortion agenda. Within days of taking the oath of office, he's using your tax dollars to perform and promote abortion around the world. President Reagan started the Mexico City policy, which denied tax funding to organizations that perform or promote abortion, often in an attempt to overturn laws protecting unborn babies in other countries. It saved countless lives, except for when Mr. Clinton was in office. With a stroke of his pen, President Obama has begun living up to his title of being the most pro-abortion president in history. 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Ask him to have mercy on the lives of millions of unborn babies.
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8: Welcome back to Issues Etc. We're talking about Lutheranism and Calvinism. Dr. Kim Riddlebarger is our guest. Okay, before the break, I'm trying to sort this out in my head. The response of the limited atonement, so-called limited atonement, you said before the break, is really a response to the error of Arminianism, which, at least in part, I would reject as well. I'm not an Arminian. I'm a Lutheran. I don't believe that Christ died for all who will be saved. That would be kind of the Arminian view. But that Christ died for all, that he saves monergistically from beginning to end, that is, he grants salvation totally by his own action from beginning to end. And in answer to the question, well, then why are some saved and not others? I would say as a Lutheran, since Scripture doesn't answer that question, and it really is two questions rather than one, with two answers rather than one, I just don't know the second part of the answer according to Scripture, then I'm going to say I can't speak beyond where Scripture does. If you're responding to a Lutheran on the issue of the atonement, how would you respond as a Calvinist then?
14: Well, I would say, from the years I've had, at least debating this with Rod and others, that we would agree about what the atonement does. We disagree about the design of the atonement. It would go back, I think, without pressing this too far into our dogmatic text, the difference between a consequent and antecedent will. I think we would take issue with that, the idea that the antecedent will of God is to save all, the consequent will is to save those who believe. We would argue that moves the ground of salvation away from the death of Christ to the act of faith. So there's a bit of difference there, but we are in full agreement that it is the death of Christ that saves, and nobody's saved apart from the death of Christ. And Wesley's shot at us was always, well, if you affirm predestination the way you Calvinists do, you're basically cutting Christ out of the loop, and we're saying, no. The only way any of the elect are saved is through the death of Christ. And as you, I think, insightfully pointed out, you know, this basically comes from our Reformed understanding of redemption decreed, accomplished, and applied. If the Father decrees to save his elect, then the Son is going to do that. We don't want to say that Jesus died for people he doesn't intend to save because we believe the atonement's effectual. So, for example, if Christ's death really turns aside the wrath of God toward Hitler and really does reconcile Hitler and really does redeem Hitler and really does ransom Hitler, then on what basis is Hitler perish? Well, if you say it's because Hitler didn't have faith, then now you've made faith a sin for which Christ, unbelief a sin for which Christ didn't die. So at some point, all of us have to limit the atonement either to its extent or its efficacy. So we choose to do it at its extent as opposed to the efficacy.
8: Okay, for the sake of time, irresistible grace. What is taught here?
14: Closely connected to the view of the atonement and predestination, the 5 points really do hang together. Simply stated, if God chooses to save a fixed number of people, the elect, sends Christ to die for them, then the means of calling his elect to faith is through the preaching of the gospel. So, while we will argue that people can and do resist the gospel when it's preached to them, for the elect, through the preaching of the gospel. So we believe that if you believe in election, you've got to preach the gospel because that's the means by which God saves his elect. The elect are irresistibly called to faith through the divinely appointed means, the gospel. So it should mean, as the Synod of Dort actually says, Reformed preachers are required to preach the gospel promiscuously, that is to everybody, because it's the means through which God effectually calls the elect to faith in Christ.
8: Okay, I would say, well, when God uses means, and we agree that he does use means, and that the gospel is the means by which he does bring people to faith, I would say when God uses means, he also suffers himself to be resisted. Is there such a thing in Calvinism as a so-called insincere call, where the gospel's being preached, but perhaps only half the people there are actually being effectively called?
14: Well, yeah, we would argue that the gospel actually accomplishes what God sends it to do. So in terms of the elect, they're brought to a saving knowledge of Christ. They're granted faith and repentance. And as we've often quoted Luther in this, as though God created the universe out of nothing, so he creates faith in the heart and uses the gospel to do it. There is a general call in the gospel to all, and we do have instances in Scripture and in history where people who, from external appearances positively respond, but who were never Christ, who never really did respond in faith, who respond with a kind of a temporary faith. I think I could cynically say we see this happen in mass crusade evangelism regularly, where someone's put into an emotional state and kind of manipulated to make a decision, and it appears to be genuine at the time, but has nothing to do with trusting Christ. So to answer your question, yeah, there are going to be people present who are genuinely called to faith. There are going to be some who have a kind of a temporary historical faith and appear to be believers, but who very quickly fall away. The parable of the soils allows for that. And then there are going to be a third class of people. When they hear the gospel, it absolutely hardens them in their unbelief. And we would cite passages like with Pharaoh and things like that.
8: Does this mean that in some cases, for the Calvinist, there's never a wordless spirit, there is in some cases a spiritless word, that is a word being spoken in the gospel that really doesn't have the spirit they're doing what the Spirit would normally do in that word.
14: The way you understand the preaching of the word, yes, that would be a criticism. We would say that the word always accomplishes what God intends it to do. It's always effectual. It'll either give faith or harden.
8: Let's talk about perseverance of the saints. And this is often, and you talked about this a little bit before, this is often goes under the

0: that they never really had faith. We just can't tell whether they had faith. How does it work out?
1: It's the latter. They never really had faith, and we can't tell. Since in our system, Christ dies for the same people he intercedes for, so we would take 1 John 2:2, he's a propitiation for our sins, not for ours, but for the sins of the whole world. We would take that as a proof text for a particular redemption. Now, that kind of surprises people because that's always, you know, been argued as a refutation text. But in that passage, the mediatorial work of Christ seems to be coextensive with those for whom he's dying. So we would argue, based on that text, passages in the gospel related to Peter and so on, that one of the things Jesus does now in his present kingly work and his present priestly work is ensure that those for whom he dies persevere to the end in faith. So historically, the Reformed have taught perseverance. Now, in garden variety Calvinism that kind of seeps around in evangelicalism, you have a five-point Calvinist, but who's not Reformed, who doesn't have a Reformed hermeneutic or can't sign the Reformed confessions and so on. In those circles, you get this kind of strange doctrine called once saved, always saved, taught by somebody like Charles Stanley, for example. Stanley will say that once somebody walks in and prays the prayer, they could die an unbeliever and still go to heaven. And he argues that that's the Calvinistic doctrine of perseverance. And any confessional Calvinist just, you know, rolls their eyes and goes, what are you talking about? Because someone who comes to faith has to persevere to the end of their life in faith. That's why those warnings are in Scripture. And the question is, who heeds the warnings? Well, those who are Christ heeds the warnings. Those who have temporary faith or historical faith, they fall away. The question is, what do they fall away from? They fall away from membership in the covenant. They're not elect, but they are indeed members of the covenant, because the covenant can include both believers and unbelievers, and they can and do fall away.
0: A general question regarding the sacraments before we take this break, and only about 2 minutes to respond. I've heard Calvinists say that the sacraments, the word creates faith, the sacraments confirm faith. Is this accurate, and what exactly does it mean, Kim?
1: Yeah, it's in our question 65 in the Heidelberg Catechism, that the gospel creates faith, the sacraments confirm faith. In other words, the two things aren't in conflict with each other. The preached gospel communicates to us God's word of favor. The sacraments confirm that. And our category for that is treaty ratification. We go to all the sacramental rituals in the Old Testament, circumcision, Passover, and so on, and argue that in that, the covenant that God makes with us is ratified through the divinely appointed signs and seals of that covenant, so that the promise that God makes to me in the gospel, I then can take in my hands and hold and taste and see that the Lord is good and that his promise is true to me, that those sacraments are objective. We have a divided house on this. On Calvin's side, what the sacrament does, God is doing through the sacrament objectively. On the Zwinglian side, it's more the subjective state of the recipient. Were you sad enough? Have you thought about the death of Christ? And I think much of the criticism that Lutherans have of the Reformed view of the sacraments is properly directed at Zwingli, not so much at Calvin, although we do, I'm sure you would disagree with Calvin's idea of receiving by faith, not by mouth.
0: Yeah, and we'll get to that on the other side of the break. So we've got about just about 30 seconds here. Would you say that, say, and we'll get into this after the break, baptism, God in and through baptism, creates faith where there was none?
1: We would say the Spirit creates faith, baptism doesn't. But we would say we do not want to divorce the sign and seal, baptism, from the work of the Spirit. So it sounds like it's a definite qualification. And we do not believe in baptism or regeneration, but we do believe that where baptism is present, we expect that regeneration has taken place.
0: Okay, when we come back, we'll talk a little bit about baptism, the Lord's Supper, and there are areas of agreement here. What's the essential difference then here? Trying to sort out in an honest conversation with Dr. Kim Riddlebarger the differences and similarities of Calvinism and Lutheranism live this Tuesday, February the 3rd. Dr. Riddlebarger is pastor of Christ Reformed Church in Anaheim, California, co-host of the national radio program The White Horse, and we've got 10 more minutes on the other side of this break, a lot of ground to cover. 1-877-623-6943, 877-623-MYIE. Our in-studio email address, talkback@issuesetc.org, talkback@issuesetc.org. 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
1: 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Pastor David Stevens, Christy Bertschinger, Charles Bumgardner, Pastor Wayne Schwieso, Gregory New, Joseph Bossard, Peter Beach, Mark Lankow, Lois Howe, and Carolyn Sawyer. 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
3: Welcome back. 10 more minutes with Dr. Kim Riddlebarger on the differences between Calvinism and Lutheranism. And I do say we are kind of glancing over the peaks of the mountains here, trying to hit the major differences as we can discern them. So this is not a compendious or a complete evaluation of these two streams of the Reformation. We were on baptism before the break, Kim. Lutherans affirm from Scripture that God, Father, Son, and Holy Spirit, in holy baptism creates saving faith, full-blown saving faith, where there was none. How exactly would you respond to that, or what would you say in answer to that?
4: We come at that question of baptism entirely from a different set of categories, so there is a major difference on this one. We see the sacraments linked directly to the covenant. The essence of Reformed theology is some have said, you know, the auto of everything is predestination. No, the essence of Reformed theology is covenant theology, a covenant of works and a covenant of grace, which very nicely corresponds to the Lutheran hermeneutic of law gospel. That's why confessional Reformed Christians are going to read the Bible much like a Lutheran does. We do disagree with you on what happens at baptism. Since we tie baptism to the covenant, we take baptism to be the sign and seal of God's promise to be God unto us and to our children. So baptism includes the child who is, by virtue of being born to Christian parents, a member of the covenant of grace that now ratifies that membership so that they're treated as a believer. And the parents assume the obligation of catechesis and raising that child in the nurture and admonition of the Lord so that the promise comes to fruition when that child makes a profession of faith and is admitted to the Lord's table. So practically speaking, parents are exhorted to regard their children as regenerate, because baptism is a sign and seal of regeneration, and that God forbid until such time as a child demonstrates they're not a believer, they are to repose in the promise of God to grant that child faith and repent. So we see it as a sign of promise and use sign and seal language, not regeneration language. There are some in our tradition, Abraham Kuyper is a name that may be familiar to you, he argues that children are presented for baptism on the presumption that they're regenerate. And most of our tradition has rejected that, instead seeing baptism as a sign and seal of promise. So we don't see it as regenerative, but on the other hand, we also want to be very, very careful and say, that's what God has promised. We don't want to divorce what's promised from what's signed and sealed, either.
3: We could spend an hour there, but we don't have the time. Let's talk about the Lord's Supper. Here's the question I would have for you. what is the pastor holding in his hand, and what does he put in my mouth for me to eat and drink in the Lord's Supper?
4: It's the question I ask every one of our young people who come before us to make a profession of faith. What's received in the supper? Our catechism says very clearly, Christ's true body and true blood. How is it received? And here's where we differ. We say by faith. You would say by mouth.
3: So this is not being received by mouth.
4: Right. We would say that, you know, when our elders distribute the elements during communion, they're giving people a very, very cheap piece of bread and a very, very way too sweet little cup of wine. And by faith, we follow Augustine, this believe and thou hast eaten. The believer is by faith to take that bread, to take that wine, as though those were the body and blood of Christ, and believing, as Augustine says, thou hast eaten. So here we use the category of union with Christ. If Christ is at the right hand of the Father, here's where some of our Christological differences kind of come into play.
3: Another topic
4: for another time. If Christ is at the right hand of the Father with his true humanity, our position is that the Holy Spirit, who is in the believer, ensures that the believer receives what is truly promised, and that's Christ's body and blood. So we're united against Rome in that this is not a re-sacrifice, that what's received is Christ's true body, true blood, not because of transubstantiation or anything like that. Where we differ is the mode of reception. We would say faith. You would say orally, I'm certain, because of the in with and under language. And we would both disagree with Zwingli that nothing is received. So you'll get a kick out of this. In our congregation, if you were to visit on Sunday, you'd be welcomed at the table. But I know I wouldn't be welcomed at your table.
3: And I wouldn't go to your table because...
4: Yeah, and that's you wouldn't, and that's a good thing. That's an understandable thing. But at least we're on we're in agreement that something is received, Christ's body and blood. And it's not just something, it is his body, but we disagree greatly as the manner.
3: But you would not talk about the bodily sacramental presence of Christ in the supper. Strictly speaking, Christ's body is present elsewhere. Am I right?
4: Right.
3: The Spirit would ascend to commune with Christ by spirit, not by mouth.
4: Right. So we speak of Christ's spiritual presence. And we're nervous about communing people who are merely Zwinglians, who are only memorialists. When we fence our table, and at least in our congregation, we make sure that people understand they're receiving Christ in the sacrament. So it is an important category for us. We disagree as to the manner.
3: To what degree does the old saying that the finite cannot be encompassed by the infinite cannot be encompassed by the finite, this kind of philosophical idea, to what degree does it play into the Calvinist's understanding of Christ's word regarding the Lord's Supper?
4: We accept that as a truism, and the Lutherans, of course, have considered a synthetic a priori and not to be accepted. So we have a 450-year-old history debate on that one.
3: Here's Jeff in Philadelphia. Jeff, thanks for waiting on the line.
5: Hi, yes, I am Reformed, and one of the things I think there's a strain of Reformed regarding assurance that agrees with the Lutheranism, and another strain that I think doesn't quite disagree with the way you guys would want to use assurance, but also would point to works. And I think what that's from is trying to tackle texts like the First Epistle to John. And I was wondering how you guys would tackle texts that kind of, I would say, it seems like pretty clear, like First John, do try to point you to works to some degree, not like perfectionism, but to works as a evidence.
3: Okay, Jeff, thank you very much. I'll respond first, and then I'll let you respond, Kim, if you don't mind. First of all, with regard to assurance, I would say, my assurance, I speak here personally, I think probably then also for the Lutheran confession in this regard, my assurance does not reside in me in any sense whatsoever, whether in works or in faith, insofar as faith resides in me. It resides entirely in the fact that Christ shed his blood for me and for all men at the cross. If I can include myself in all men, then, of course, I am among those for whom Christ died. In other words, I would say this assurance exists entirely outside of me, in Christ and his saving work for me, with nothing in me. That would be my response. And the works are merely the fruit of what Christ works, but they're not there for assurance. They're there for my neighbor. How would you respond, Kim?
4: I would agree with you wholeheartedly. You said it very, very well. I would say, and I'm, matter of fact, I'm preaching through 1 John now, the way I've tackled those passages is, you know, Wesley saw in that a differentiation among Christians between those who were just children of God and those who were able to move on to a second level. I think clearly that is verboten by the passage. John is talking about the difference between those who embrace the docetic phantom Jesus and those who are truly Christians. So I think Wesley's handling of those passages has created a big problem on our side, people trying to read works and how many do I have to perform to have assurance in those passages. I don't think those passages are dealing with that particular question. It's an indicative there, not an imperative. It's that you will bear fruit, not that bear this many so you know you've attained a sufficient level. I think it depends on the person. This is a pastoral question. You know, when someone is indifferent to the Christian life and has habitual issues with careless living and so on, of course you push them to see those texts that say they're going to be fruit in the life of Christians. Use that like the law. You exhort them like that, but you've got to be really careful with the bruised reed and the smoldering wick not to send them looking to their works. Send them to Christ. And I think that was Calvin's advice. You know, do you always push people to Christ first? In the case of a disobedient or careless Christian, not somebody with a tender conscience, in those cases, it's certainly appropriate to push them back to their works and say, have you examined your life? But again, you have to be very, very careful and not do that to the bruised reed or smoldering wick.
3: Okay, with 30 seconds and no more, we can agree on original sin, and we've talked with you about eschatology. End times doctrine seems quite similar. And on its surface, divine monergism. What's the essential difference, in your opinion, with only about 20 seconds?
4: Well, the difference would be, I think, the historic reform stress on the saving operations of God directed to the specific individuals he intends to save, and that working itself out in the covenant of works, covenant of grace. That gives us all of our distinctives and our peculiarities.
3: Dr. Kim Riddlebarger is pastor of Christ Reformed Church in Anaheim, California. He co-hosts the national radio program The White Horse Inn. You will find a link to The White Horse Inn under the on-demand page at issuesetc.org, issuesetc.org. Kim, thank you so much for your time.
4: Thank you, Todd. It was very, very helpful, and it was a good discussion. Thank you.
3: When we come back from this break, hour two of Issues Etc. is straight ahead on this Tuesday, the 3rd of February. Katie Stamm, you might recognize that name, Miss America 2009. She'll be with us on the other side of the break for a short interview. And then we'll say beauty before age in this case. We'll let age follow beauty. Dr. John Warwick Montgomery will join us to talk about just war. He serves at Patrick Henry College as research professor of philosophy and Christian thought in Percival, Virginia. We'll be talking with him about whether or not war is ever justified. If it is, how so? Does that mean war can be carried out without sin? What about the vocation of the soldier? And what about the wars that we find ourselves in? We'll take up a very old and rather complex subject in about 15 minutes here on Issues Etc. Just war theory. Can it be put into practice? Dr. John Warwick Montgomery will be our guest when we come back and interview with Miss America. Stay tuned.
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3: 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I'm Todd Wilkin. It's a fearful prospect sometimes to step out into the naked public square and to engage the culture on your issues, that is, Christian truth claims. How do you do it? Is the how as important as the what? One of the things that Christians often shy away from is thinking through the encounter in advance, thinking about how they need to approach those who are skeptical about Christian truth claims or other Christian truths, and then thinking, how am I going to do this? What am I going to say, and how am I going to say it? A tactical approach. We're beginning a 5-part daily series discussing your Christian convictions. Today, the need for a tactical approach. Greg Kokel is our guest. He's president of Stand to Reason, based in Signal Hill, California, and author of the new book, Tactics, A Game Plan for Discussing Your Christian Convictions. Greg, welcome back.
6: It's good to talk to you, Todd. Thanks.
3: In your estimation, how do you think Christians have done in general in engaging the culture on our issues, our truths?
6: Well, I think that they should get high marks for effort. I think more than ever before in the last, say, 20 years, Christians have stepped up to the plate individually and in an organized way with groups to try to have their views entertained, at least in the culture in the public square, because largely in the public square, those views have been kind of on the outs, like personas non grata, as it were, you know, from a cultural perspective. We abandoned the cultural field a long time ago, maybe 50 or 75 years ago, and the secularists took over, and now we're trying to get our footing again. And I'm glad that in the last 20 years, many Christian groups and individuals and spokespeople have stepped up to the plate to try to begin making a difference again in the culture. However, the problem is I don't think they've been very effective. And the reason, one of the reasons they haven't been effective is they have come across very bellicose. In other words, they seem to be angry. They seem to be nasty. Even when the points are good ones, sometimes we make the points poorly. There's a combative approach. We draw lines in the sand. And whenever we do that, then, you know, the other side is going to protect their turf. I do think there's a difference between how we ought to deal with things, in a sense, these issues on an individual basis, one-on-one, face-to-face with someone else, and how we have to present ourselves as a corporate group addressing policy issues in the public square. And in the latter, I think, of necessity, you're going to be a little bit more aggressive. The problem is, if you're too aggressive and you don't come across in a thoughtful and in a gracious and a winsome way with good arguments that matter to the people instead of just attacks, then you're going to be dismissed as mean-spirited. And I think this is the way the culture perceives Christians largely now.
3: You write early in your book about an artful approach. Mm-hmm. What do you mean by that?
6: Well, the point of tactics really is it actually comes from Paul's statement in Colossians that we should season our words with salt so that we know how to respond to each person. That is, every circumstance requires an individualized approach. And so what we are trying to do is to engage the unique circumstance with a set of tools in mind, with an end, and the tools are in the book. That's why we call it a game plan for discussing your Christian convictions. These tools are the list of tactics that work together in a plan. The purpose of this is to create an environment in which the follower of Christ is actually in control of the conversation in such a way that the conversation takes on the kind of the nature of a diplomatic discussion, an interactive conversation, rather than a fight. I put it this way on the first page, in fact, what I want people to do, even though there is a real warfare going on, I want followers of Christ to make their engagements with others look more like diplomacy than D-Day. And let's face it, the idea of defending your faith, apologetics, in all of its forms, kind of has a bad press lately because apologists defend. You know, they defeat false ideas. They destroy speculations raised up against the knowledge of God. And those sound like fighting words to many people. You know, circle the wagons, hoist the drawbridge, fix bayonets. And they are, in a certain sense. There is a fight going on. But what we have to be careful to do is to is not have it appear that way. Even though we know that we're in a battle for ideas, there's a spiritual battle going on. We want to posture. We want to engage in a more diplomatic fashion that will have the greatest impact. And I think that this is what we mean by that phrase you mentioned.
3: Okay, let's talk about tactics. I think people often hear tactic and they think it's something underhanded. It's something deceptive. Oh, that's a tactic. Maybe a bit of a dirty word, especially in Christian parlance?
6: Well, I can see how they'd think that because it suggests manipulation, at least to some people. What tactics are, I mean, it's a military term, right? So you have strategy and tactics. Strategy is the big picture. D-Day, you know, June 6, 1944, the troops land at 6 o'clock in the morning on the beach. Okay, so that whole thing, Operation Overlord, for those who are history buffs, they recognize that this is the code name for the invasion. It's a big deal, and they had big plans as to how the invasion is going to take place. Yet, the invasion can't just depend on big plans. It has to have smaller points of contact in which there is the individual execution, man-to-man, as it were. So people have to get out of the boat. They got to wade through the tide. They got to take the beach. They got to remove barriers. They got to take out pillboxes, and they've got to move up into the highland before they can move their strategy forward, as it were. Now, again, I want to apologize for the military metaphors, but because I don't want that to be the nature of our face-to-face engagement, but it's an apt description of the kinds of things that I think tactics entail, where you have to make individual decisions on how best you're going to deal with this person. And this is where I think if people get this in their mind, Todd, that the negative connotation is going to go. It isn't how to tactically use your bayonet to find the softest place to injure somebody, you know, the quickest way to take him down. But it is using tactics to maneuver to find the best way to persuade, to make an interactive engagement that is positive for both sides. One thing that may set people's mind at rest here is I have a rule, and I think it's here in the first chapter, about the nature of these engagements. And the rule is simply this. If we, as Christians, if we get mad in the conversation, we lose. We get mad, we lose. It's over with. Second part of the rule is, if they get mad, the other person we're talking with, we also lose. Now, sometimes we can't control if they get mad or not, because sometimes they get mad because of the nature of the message, even if the message is graciously communicated. That happened with Jesus. I mean, Jesus got himself killed. When other people get mad, we have to ask ourselves, are they getting mad at the message, or are they getting mad at me? And if they're getting mad at me, shame on me, and I have to make some adjustments in my tactical approach. If they're getting mad at the message, there's not much we can do about that. But to keep in mind, whenever anyone gets mad, for the most part, that conversation is over in terms of its possible effectiveness. So we are always employing tactics to the end of gracious, thoughtful, in a good way challenging, as in challenging to the curiosity and to the intellect, conversations that will put a stone in people's shoe, get them thinking about the claims of Christ on their life.
3: We're talking about the tactical approach, the need for it, part of one of a five-part daily series on discussing your Christian convictions. Greg Kokel is our guest. Greg, we've got about a minute and a half before we take our first break here.
6: Mm-hmm.
3: Let's talk a bit about the possibility of, it's not just a possibility, it actually happens, abuse of the tactical approach. How would you warn people?
6: I make a disclaimer in the beginning. It's not so much a disclaimer, I guess it's a warning, like you put it, that the purpose of tactics is not to manipulate, it's not to abuse, it's not to distort or inappropriately control the conversation. It's not to get notches in your spiritual belt. Got that one, next, kind of thing. And I give the warning because, first of all, it's not our intention. We want to do something else there. But these tactics can accomplish that. These are powerful tactics. And used with ill will or in the hands of somebody who is not really looking for a genuine advancement for the kingdom but is just trying to end up on top, These can be used to accomplish that. And that's why the warning is necessary. These are not, it is not, as Hugh Hewitt put it, I think, it is just not in the Christian view of the world to injure and malign and to abuse people. And sometimes when you talk about tactics, you know, and especially when I'm giving illustrations, since my illustrations in the book, and there are dozens and dozens of them, are real things that happen, and I condense them down, it almost seems like I'm coming across a little bit more pointed or abusive than I actually did. I am working in the conversations to be gracious and to protect the other person so they don't feel dumb, because if they feel dumb, they get defensive, I'm not going to have an impact. So I'm trying to do everything I can to get the best response to them. And that's why the warning is necessary. Tactics can be abused. Don't do that.
3: Greg
6: Use
3: Kokel.
6: Them for the good they were intended.
3: Greg Kokel is our guest, president of Stand to Reason, based in Signal Hill, California, author of the new book, Tactics, A Game Plan for Discussing Your Christian Convictions. You'll find information on tactics under the on-demand page of our website, issuesetc.org. When we come back, we'll talk about the Christian entering the argument. It can be a fearful prospect. It can be a bit intimidating. Is arguing in itself something that is un-Christian? We'll talk more about that with Greg Kokel after this.

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3: It's great to be with you guys on Issues Etc. 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
0: 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Greg Kokel is our guest. Starting a five-part daily series with him, discussing your Christian convictions today, the need for a tactical approach. Greg, let's talk about arguing itself. You describe arguing as contending in a principled way. What do you mean?
4: Yeah, when you talk about a thing like taking a tactical approach and engaging people about the claims of Christ and in a sense challenging their own worldview, a lot of people are nervous about that because this sounds a lot like an argument. And they think, well, we shouldn't be getting in arguments with people. And in one sense, they're right. That is one sense of an argument. If we are banging heads with people, if we are fighting with people, well, this is something that Paul and Peter both argue against in their respective ways. Paul says we shouldn't be quarrelsome. That's in 2 Timothy. He says we should be, the Lord's bondservant should be patient when wronged and gracious to people in the hopes that their minds would be changed. When Peter tells us to defend the faith, he says that we should defend the faith, always be ready to give an answer, yet with gentleness and reverence. So when I talk about arguing here, I'm not talking about having fights with people. This is not productive. As I said earlier, if anybody gets angry, we lose, okay? But what I want to argue is that arguments in the second sense are good. And see, now I've clued you in. Notice when I say I want to argue that, I'm going to make my case with you, Todd, and for the listeners. I'm going to give you reasons why I think you should believe my view. And that's really classically what an argument is intended to do. And if you think about it, this is not only is it eminently biblical because arguments are all through the Bible in the second sense, but it is consistent with the way God has made us. Reason and rationality is a tool that God has given us, He's given us that tool for a specific purpose, and the purpose of that is to find out what's true and find out what's false about the world. And because getting it right on a whole bunch of things really matters. And so God has given us some tools to be able to do that. And some people are tempted to think, well, the Bible is the first, kind of line of defense against error. And I say, well, I understand your point, but that's actually not true. A reason and rationality is the first line of defense. Now, I know people are going to you know, kick back on that, push back on that. But think about it for a moment. If you don't use your reason and your rationality the way God intended, and an argument is just a function of its reason in motion, so to speak, then you are not going to be able to determine what it is that God tells you about the nature of the world that is supposed to protect you. Certainly the Bible is first in order of authority, but it's not first in order of the process of knowing. We have to use this other tool that God has given us. And a case in point is if Todd, if you and I disagreed on a Bible verse, which is certainly possible, though I don't think it's happened very often, what you and I would both do is to try to present reasons why one view of the passage is better than the other. Notice how then reason is working in a sense, logically prior to the truth of the text. In fact, it's reason that is being used to determine the truth of the text so that we can then follow the authoritative text once we understand it. And in that sense, arguments are good. They're a virtue. And if we can't argue well, it is going to be very, very difficult, inside the church or out, for us to discern truth from error. And when I see churches that are fight-phobic, okay, let's not have any arguments here. Let's not have any disagreements. We wanted to disturb the peace, you know. We don't want to have a disunity. Well, I realize this is a false unity. And churches like this are open now to error massively because they are not being allowed to do the work as a group to kind of work through separate the wheat from the chaff from the claims of anybody in the community, even the pastor. And I think that needs to be done. So this is why I think arguing is a virtue.
0: Some people will equate argument with hostility, and they'll, especially when someone is
4: losing the argument.
0: Yeah, when someone's losing, then they say, now you're just getting hostile.
4: Uh-huh.
0: How would you respond to someone who makes that case?
4: Well, I guess I'd have to pause for a minute and think about what's going on. It might be that I'm getting hostile. I mean, I've been known to do that. And when we talk about things that are important and we are defending turf, it is possible to get defensive. But that isn't the way it's usually used. Usually the point is, and I made a joking aside there, but I think it's true, when the other guys were happy to argue, well, he thinks he's winning. When he starts losing, then he wants to trump you with spirituality, as my friend Frank Beckwith puts it. He wants to act like he's more spiritual than you, and so he can chide you for arguing, and therefore he wins. And this is just passive-aggressive nonsense. I think if we are acting in a hostile way, then we have to quit doing that. But if every difference of opinion is labeled as mean-spiritedness, then this cuts off legitimate and appropriate discussion, debate, analysis in the body of Christ. And this is something you do not see in the early church. In fact, go to Acts 15, and this is the Jerusalem Council. And you see all kinds of back and forth going on there on a very important issue, the Judaizer issue, and there were strong differences of opinion. And people stepped forward and made their point and made their case, and they came to a conclusion as a group, which conclusion would not have been able to be arrived at without the corporate working through in an aggressive manner on an important issue.
0: Let's talk about the goal that you suggest for everyone who wants to engage anyone with Christian truth claims. You say it's just to put a stone in the shoe.
4: Yeah.
0: Why is it? Why this modest and why that goal per se?
4: Well, there's a couple of things. I think there's a lot of pressure in some groups to close the sale in evangelism, you know. Get the gospel out all the way and ask for a commitment, and if they say no, then brush the dust off your shoes as a testimony against them and move on. I just don't think that's a good way of approaching things, particularly in a 21st century kind of quasi-postmodern environment. And that's, people need, they have other issues. There are barriers. There are burdens. I mean, look, if you went to a foreign country, if you went to Africa and couldn't speak Swahili, you wouldn't just give them the simple gospel in English. You'd say, well, I better learn some Swahili and try to communicate that to them. In other words, you're learning their language. There's a cultural language, too. Even if people speak the same verbal language, there's a cultural language that interferes with how they understand or how palatable any idea looks. And so to dump the whole thing on somebody may be just a waste of breath. Instead, some plowing and disking of the field needs to be done first. Francis Schaeffer calls it pre-evangelism. I think actually there's a much bigger need for pre-evangelism now than ever before. And so the process is like a gardening process. So you got to plow and disk, and then you plant, and then you water, then you weed, and then there's a harvest a season away. Now, Paul says as much in 1 Corinthians, among other places. Jesus says in John 4, he says you're going to harvest what you didn't plant. So that means there's a place for planters and tenders or gardeners, and there's a place for harvesters. And I think most of the work is gardening when it comes to bringing people into convictions about Christ. It's gardening. That takes time. And therefore, most of us are gardeners. And if we're pressed to close the sale, you know, then we're trying to harvest the fruit before it's ready. We're not doing the preliminary work. So in my situation, I never go into circumstance with the goal of leading some to Christ. It's not my goal. I'm not there to hit home runs. I'm just a team player. I want to get up to bait, to base. I want to take a swing at it, you know. And I don't even have to get on base. I just want to get up to base. And operationally, my goal then is, if I can get into conversation, is to just give people something worth thinking about. I said this at Purdue 2 weeks ago when I spoke there to an absolutely packed house of 1,200 people. They turned away 200 people in 14-degree weather there in West Lafayette. And I said to them, look, I'm a follower of Christ. I believe that he got it right. But you
0: about
4: know what?
0: 15
4: I'm not here
0: seconds
4: to convert
0: here.
4: You. Pardon me?
0: About 15 seconds here.
4: I'm not here to convert you. I'm here to put a stone in your shoe. I want you to hobble out here thinking about something that annoys you in a good way. And that's the modest goal that I suggest for others.
0: With about 10 seconds tomorrow, we're discussing the big one, the Columbo tactic.
4: Yeah.
0: Give us just the 10-second version.
4: Well, the Columbo tactic, Lieutenant Columbo, he asks questions. And what we're going to show is how the specific use of particular kinds of questions represents a game plan for Christians to engage in conversation with anybody at all, regardless of how much they know or how strong their opposition is.
0: Greg Kokel is president of Stand to Reason, based in Signal Hill, California, author of the new book, Tactics, A Game Plan for Discussing Your Christian Convictions. 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Click on demand. Greg, look forward to our next conversation.
4: Me too, Todd.
0: We don't need to be afraid to engage the culture, but we do need to be careful how we do that. Not only what we say, but how we say it, and to think ahead. What does the other person already believe? What do they already doubt? How do we best approach them? Bearing in mind all of our Christian convictions, leaving none of them behind, be they truth convictions or the convictions morally that we have of how we deal with one another, believers or unbelievers. And we can argue, we can make an argument, and the truth itself is always on our side. I'm Todd Wilkin, talk with you again tomorrow. 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
0: What are some of the most misunderstood and confused aspects of Christianity, and how can we respond? Clearly Christian, Following Jesus in This Age of Confusion, is the Issues Etc. book of the month for November. 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

0: The Lord's Prayer hymn, Our Father Who From Heaven Above. We're looking at the Lord's Prayers. We walk further into the Lutheran Confessions, Luther's Small Catechism. What does it mean that Jesus not only commands, but also gives us this prayer that begins with the words, Our Father? What does it mean not only to regard God as Father, but to have God as Father, to be one of God's dear children? And then Luther says, based upon this, we may approach him with boldness and confidence to ask from him as we would from a dear father. Welcome back to Issues Etc. on this Monday afternoon. Our series on the Lutheran Confessions continues as we introduce the Lord's Prayer from Luther's Small Catechism. Joining us to do so, Pastor Paul McCain. He is publisher and executive director of editorial for Concordia Publishing House based in St. Louis and general editor of Concordia, the Lutheran Confessions. Paul, welcome back.
1: Thanks, Todd. Good to be with you again.
0: I have been teaching my grandchildren the Lord's Prayer. I do it when I'm putting them down for their naps. We have a little ritual, a little liturgy that we do that includes Jesus Loves Me and some other lullabies, but it always includes the Lord's Prayer. And it's striking me again, as it did when I was doing this with my children, how this prayer is designed to wend its way into the minds of children. They soak it up like a sponge. Talk a little bit about that.
1: Yeah, and as our friend Mark Bender years ago pointed out, and still does, there's a common fallacy out there that unless children understand the words they're saying, they should not be saying them. Well, if that is true, how do children ever learn to speak? They repeat what they hear, and the learning of the meaning comes with the repetition of the words. So there should be no hesitancy whatsoever on the part of parents or grandparents to teach children this prayer. Furthermore, the assumption that little children, in fact, cannot understand it is probably wrong, as you're learning, Todd. I mean, they understand it in their own way. Jesus Christ said, "Lest you have the faith of a little child, you will never enter the kingdom of heaven." That's not to say that we should have a childish faith, but rather a childlike faith. The little children just believe what Jesus tells them, period. They don't question it. They don't sit and analyze it to death and try to go over every potential nuance. No, they believe it. God says it, they believe it, and they repeat the prayer Jesus gave them.
0: This prayer is not like any other prayer, because this, we call it the Lord's Prayer, because in fact this is the prayer that Christ himself gave to us, and you like to emphasize that he gave it to us to actually pray. He wants us to say it.
1: Yes, there's two recordings of this prayer in the scripture, and the new Synodical Catechism references under the section that says he gives us the very words that we can use. They cite, the Catechism cites, Matthew 6:9, which reads, "Pray then like this." The stronger text, however, is Luke 2, where our Lord uses an imperative verb. And when he says, "When you pray," and these are all plural forms, "when you all are praying," when you all are praying, say this. And it's an imperative. It's not a suggestion. It's not a, you can say something like this. He says, say, legata in the Greek. And then he goes on, "Our Father, who art in heaven, hallowed be your name, your kingdom come, your will be done on earth as it is in heaven. Give us this day our daily bread. Forgive us our trespasses as we forgive those who trespass against us," and so forth. So I just, might be a dumb little thing, and maybe this is so apparent to everybody else, but it came as a kind of a shock to me, because I had always been given the impression, or I was left with the impression, or probably mistakenly assumed that, well, yeah, this is a nice example of how to pray, but Jesus didn't really expect us to use it all the time, did he? Well, apparently so. If we take God's word seriously, when you pray, say this.
0: Martin Luther has a lot to say on prayer. We're looking at the Small Catechism, but he also deals with the Lord's Prayer in the Large Catechism as well, where he actually goes on for quite a bit in what would probably be called an admonition to pray. And he breaks it down into several things that I'd like you to discuss briefly. He says that prayer rests upon the second commandment. What's he saying there?
1: Yes, the second commandment forbids us to use God's name in a sinful way. Conversely, of course, it's a command to use his name well and often. And that's what the Lord's Prayer is doing. And for Luther, the most fundamental understanding of prayer, and you're right, Todd, in the Large Catechism, he gets a little more law-ish, takes a little bit more of a, this is a command, and therefore you should pray. I mean, frankly, we all need a good slap across the face when it comes to our negligence of prayer, and Luther delivers it big time, particularly in the Large Catechism. The Small Catechism takes a little more of a positive, or perhaps we could say a gospel-centered approach, but it's all rooted in this fundamental comment. For instance, Luther, in the Large Catechism, section 3, paragraph 21, says, "Whoever does not believe this promise should once again, over and over, realize that he angers God as much as anyone who disgraces him, that is God, and slanders God." So that's kind of a negative admonition there. But Luther was profoundly convinced that the entire reason we can pray is because God has given us his name to use rightly, even as he forbids us to use it wrongly in the second commandment.
0: The other thing, among others, that Luther takes up when he admonishes prayer from Christians is he reminds us, and this is the, as you said, gospel-oriented understanding of prayer, that prayer takes refuge in the promises of God.
1: Yes, and this comes out particularly as he explains the first petition and the introduction, where we refer to God as our Father. Let me just again let Luther articulate a little bit further, and this comes from an earlier document, actually a very early document, paper he wrote on the Lord's Prayer in the year 1519. You already find in the early Luther here this proper understanding that prayer is grounded on the justifying work of God in our life. Luther writes, "Prayer that is good and right is not that which is verbose, devout, sweet, long, or merely a prayer for temporal or eternal goods, but instead that which builds and trusts. It is received, as meager and unworthy as it may be in itself, by God, on account of the infallible vow and promise of God. God's word and promise make your prayer good, not your devotion." This was particularly when he wrote it at his time, this was a radical statement, because the church was teaching people that the validity, merit, and worthiness of their prayer was entirely based on the degree to which they said it in a devotional manner. So again, the apple cart had been turned over completely by the church at this time. Even how people approach prayer was completely wrong. They viewed acceptable prayer to be only those that they would feel in their heart were truly devout, and they were given all kinds of rituals to follow and the right forms of prayer to pray and so on and so forth, and it turned into a very legalistic pursuit. So God hears my prayers only if I'm truly devout enough, when in fact, the only reason we are able to call God Father is because he has made himself available to us and invites us to pray to him as our loving Heavenly Father because of the work of Jesus Christ on our behalf.
0: Another part of that admonition is that in proper prayer, we are recognizing our need before God, and we are carrying this need before God himself. What's Luther talking about?
1: Yeah, Luther, again, keenly emphasized that when we come to God in prayer, it's because we know how much we need our Heavenly Father to act on our behalf, to continue to be our Redeemer. Well, as he summarized in the Apostles' Creed, and the two are tied directly together, Apostles' Creed and Lord's Prayer, the Lord's Prayer flows directly out of Luther's explanation of the Apostles' Creed. Because God is our Creator, our Redeemer, and our Sanctifier, we recognize continually our great need to come to God in prayer and lay our hearts before him. And the Lord's Prayer is the very finest, both the form of prayer, the model of prayer, and the kind of prayer, and the prayer itself that we should bring before our Heavenly Father.
0: And finally, on Luther's admonition that kind of forms the basis for understanding his understanding of the Lord's Prayer in the Small Catechism, is that the Lord's Prayer is, and this is remarkably big in Luther's thought, it is a weapon both of defense and offense against Satan.
1: Yes, and if you think about it, if you look, for instance, at his hymns, the the hymn he wrote for the Lord's Prayer, Our Father Who in Heaven Above, which is another brilliant exposition of the Lord's Prayer by Luther in the form of a hymn. That hymn and his hymn, A Mighty Fortress, which, by the way, he wrote right at about the same time he was writing the Large Catechism, he had a very keen sense of the fact that we are always being attacked and assailed by Satan. And this is not a thought unique to Luther, nor is it the thought that prayer is our defense against Satan and also our attack on Satan by going to our Heavenly Father. This kind of thought goes all the way back into the earliest days of the church. For instance, the church father Tertullian, who had a real way with words, he said, prayer is a wall for the faith, our armor and weapon against the enemy who watches us everywhere at all times. So there's this very active sense of the fact, as St. Peter warns us, that Satan is prowling around. And so a prayer is our way of kind of centering ourselves in God's will, resting in his promises, and enjoying the freedom of the forgiveness of sins which we have in Jesus Christ.
0: Pastor Paul McCain is our guest. Our series is the Lutheran Confessions. We're in Luther's Small Catechism, and we're introducing the Lord's Prayer. We'll return to our need, which Jesus proclaims in this prayer, with Pastor Paul McCain after this.
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0: Thanks to the following congregations for standing with us by joining the Issues Etc. 300. Peace Lutheran, Sussex, Wisconsin. Hope Lutheran, St. Louis, Missouri. Grace Lutheran, Elgin, Texas. Bethany Lutheran, Naperville, Illinois. Emmanuel Lutheran, Alexandria, Virginia. St. John Lutheran, Mayville, Wisconsin. Our Redeemer Lutheran, Fayetteville, North Carolina. Shepherd of the Hills Lutheran, Perrysburg, Ohio. Trinity Lutheran, Okmulgee, Oklahoma. Zion Lutheran, Gwinner, South Dakota. Trinity Lutheran, St. Charles, Missouri. And Christ Lutheran, Normal, Illinois. 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
1: The Lord is our shepherd, and we are the people of his pasture. 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
2: Welcome back to Issues Etc. I'm Todd Wilkin. We're talking about the Lord's Prayer, making an introduction of the Lord's Prayer in our series on the Lutheran Confessions and Luther's Small Catechism. 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Paul, I wanted to return to something we were talking about before, and that is this need that is primary in the giving of the Lord's Prayer. In this prayer, is Jesus in effect proclaiming to us our need, not only of the several things for which we ask in the petitions, but also simply of God himself?
3: Right. I'll just, again, I'm going to quote Luther. This comes from somewhere else in his writings. He writes, "God demands such honor from us that we should ask of him as a child from his father, and wishes us to have confidence that he gladly wishes to give us what is necessary. This is also included in the phrase, 'Our Father who art in heaven,' that we may boast we are his children through Christ, and therefore come before him in his command and promise in the name of the Lord Jesus Christ with all confidence." That's an expansion of what Luther says in the Small Catechism. But again, our need grounds us, and God grounds us in the solution to our sin problem in Jesus Christ. This is the basis for prayer to our Heavenly Father, the work of Christ on our behalf, the ongoing work of the Holy Spirit in our life, bringing us these gifts and keeping us with all believers in the one true faith.
2: So this is need at its deepest level. This isn't simply, yes, we do need daily bread. Yes, we do need all the other things that we seek in the Lord's Prayer. This is our basic human need.
3: Well, it's very important to see in the structure of the Lord's Prayer. Before we start asking for, you know, daily bread, things for ourselves, we are first addressing God with the thy petitions. You know, thy kingdom come, thy will be done. Our Father who art in heaven, hallowed be thy name. So we got these three strong petitions to God first, just a shorthand, the thy petitions, before we have the give us or please do this for us. And I think we would all have to admit that we often jump when we bring our own prayer, and there's nothing wrong with this. I'm not saying it's wrong to go immediate to a personal need, but it's interesting that the Lord's Prayer has us first grounding ourselves in the three thy petitions, and then we bring our individual needs to God. That's the right way to go about it.
2: Can we speak of the Lord's Prayer as a normative way to pray, a divinely normative way to pray?
3: Well, yes. If it's not, for heaven's sake, what is it? You know, just musings by the wise man Jesus on how to pray. You know, here we're not simply picking up tidbits on prayer from a pious person, helpful as all those things are, even as Luther himself gives us helpful advice. But rather, this is our Lord and Savior Jesus Christ. You know, you always have to kind of wonder, why did the apostles, why did his disciples come to him one day and say, "Hey, John the Baptist teaches his disciples how to pray, so how about it, Jesus? How do we pray?" They were looking to their rabbi, their teacher, their master to give them lessons on prayer, and he exceeded their expectations and conceded very kindly to their request and demand, by

0: giving them and through them the entire church for all ages the Lord's Prayer, the Our Father, as it's often called.
1: Is it not only in its content, but perhaps even in its structure,
0: yes,
1: normative as well? How would you describe that?
0: Yes, it is. As I was saying, it's educational, instructional, even hopefully motivational to see that when we address our Father in heaven, we begin first with acknowledging Him, our Father who art in heaven, hallowed be thy name, thy kingdom come, thy will be done on earth as it is in heaven. So we are talking to God about himself and his promises to us, what he has done for us. And then Jesus launches into the our petition, give us this day our daily bread, forgive us our trespasses, lead us not into evil, and so on and so forth. That's a very helpful pattern. And that's often the form of address you will hear in the classic prayers of the church called the collects. For instance, Almighty and everlasting God, who has so faithfully governed and guarded your people. So, you know, we begin by acknowledging what God has done, praising him for what he has done. The ancient prayers of the Jewish people rooted in scriptures, the great Barak prayers, blessed art thou, O Lord, King of the universe. You know, first we kind of come it's like we're entering the throne room. So if you enter the king's throne room, you're not just going to swing the doors open and come running in shouting, hey, King, give me this, give me that. You're going to say, oh, Heavenly Father, oh, great Lord and King. But the Lord's Prayer is even more awesome than that because Jesus does not have us address God when he gives us prayer in any other way than by referring to him. And the language Jesus uses here is very instructional. Referring to him in the only English word that's the equivalent is Daddy. This extremely familiar form of address that a little child would use with his father. This is how Jesus wants us to address our Heavenly Father. That's a very profound and meaningful point to observe.
1: A couple questions there. I want to come back to the one you just raised, but first, maybe more basically, is why is it, and this is a profound, and Jesus simply doesn't explain it. He refers to God as his Father and as our Father. But what does it mean to call upon God as our Father? How can we even address him this way?
0: Well, again, the only way that we can possibly come to the great creator of all things, the maker of heavens and earth, the Lord of lords, the Lord God of armies, Sabaoth, and Jesus has us say to him, basically, Daddy. The only way we can do that is because God, as Luther says in his explanation of the introduction of the Lord's Prayer, which is our Father who art in heaven. What does this mean? With these words, God tenderly invites us to believe that he is our true Father and we are his true children, so that with all boldness and confidence we may ask him as dear children ask their dear Father. Another way of translating what Luther is saying here is that with these words, God is enticing us. He's, you know, tantalizing us to pray in a very good sense. There's no negative connotations to those words when I use them in this context. What else could possibly motivate us to pray than knowing that God is giving us this tender, beautiful invitation to come to him as, like your little grandchildren, as dear children would speak to their dear father, or in your case, their dear grandfather. You know, Jesus elsewhere in the gospel said, well, listen, you people who are evil, if one of your children asks you for an egg, you're not going to give him a snake. Even so, how much more will your Father in heaven hear your prayer and respond to that prayer? So he's tenderly inviting us on the basis of the fact that he has made us his true children.
1: Is this then why we can be certain with the Lord's Prayer that we are heard?
0: Yes, absolutely. Just there's no doubt about it whatsoever. And Albrecht Peters, in his commentary on the Small Catechism, which I keep referring to because it's just brilliant. And by the way, his volume in this 5-volume set on the Lord's Prayer, I think, is one of the crown jewels in the series. He observes, as a commandment of the Heavenly Father, the Lord's Prayer receives us into the free breathing space of the children of God. That's a beautiful thought. We're not anxious. We don't have to feel guilt-ridden. We don't have to be terrified. We don't have to be trembling in fear as we come into the heavenly throne room before our Father in heaven. We come as dear children who are oblivious to everything other than the love their Father has for them and has poured out in their lives through His Son, our brother, the Savior of the world.
1: I don't want to get too far ahead of ourselves, but it is appropriate at this point to talk about the end of the prayer, because the end of the prayer returns to that certainty of being heard, the amen, of which Luther makes an awful lot of hay.
0: Yeah, the great Luther phrase, amen, amen, may it be so. It's interesting to observe, as Albrecht Peters does, citing another German theologian, the word amen, when Jesus uses it, it is as if He is delivering a discourse before God, in which God Himself is a guarantor of this discourse that watches over its verification. That's a little heavy. But when Jesus says, amen, amen, verily, verily, in various English translations, verily, verily, I say unto thee, or truly, truly, I say to you, the word is amen, amen. And it means, may it be so. It's an ancient Hebrew word. And Luther's Lord's Prayer hymn puts it this way: thus in your name and at your word we say amen, O hear us, Lord. So we, with absolute confidence, it's kind of like Luther's habit in other places in the catechism of saying, this is most certainly true. That's another way of saying amen. That's what this means. Amen's an Old Testament word that means so shall it be. That's why when we hear the pastor say words of blessings to us, we say amen. When the pastor says amen, it's a good habit for the congregation to say amen. It's an affirming, you know, we're saying, you know, absolutely, that is true. May it be so. And thank you.
1: We're talking with Pastor Paul McCain about the Lord's Prayer, an introduction from Luther's Small Catechism in our series on the Lutheran Confessions. When we come back, we'll talk about the Lord's Prayer as an assault against our foe, the devil.
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1: 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Welcome back. I'm Todd Wilkin. We're talking about the Lord's Prayer, an introduction with the words, Our Father who art in heaven. Pastor Paul McCain of Concordia Publishing House is our guest in our series on the Lutheran Confessions. With God as our Father, then, Paul, we now have a foe, as Luther would put it, Satan himself. So let's talk about the Lord's Prayer as an assault against the devil.
0: Yeah, it's an interesting thing. And in the medieval world of Luther's, in his context, again, the church had led people to believe that prayer was a way that people could, on their own, with their own works, with their own degree of devotion, resist the devil by basically working their way up the ladder to heaven. And Luther has this brilliant comment, citing John 3:13. He observes, "In the skin of Jesus Christ and on his back must we climb up to heaven." That was a radical demolition of the idea that we are kind of on our own here battling against Satan, when instead the real strength of our battle against Satan is in the word and promise of God. And there's no better illustration of this than the events of what happened around the city of Jericho. You know, this crazy scenario, and archaeologists have uncovered these city walls of Jericho, and they were huge, they were thick, they were massive. So rather than sending his people to go storming at the walls and trying to tear them down, he has them do what I'm sure they all thought, and what the enemy watching on the walls probably, you know, they were laughing about watching, but they made this procession around the city of worship and prayer and praise, and they did it over and over again. It must have seemed ludicrous, but finally God answered his promises he made based on his word, and the walls came tumbling down. Hence, also, when we are attacked by Satan, as Luther often says, you know, little children are taught immediately to make the sign of the cross, to say the name of Jesus. To the early church referred to this as hurling darts at Satan. So when he comes at us, we can come right back at him, not on the basis of our own merits, not on the basis of the degree to which we feel particularly devout at the moment, but because God has commanded us to pray, "Lead us not into temptation, but deliver us from evil."
1: How does the Lord's Prayer then also serve as an aid to further prayer?
0: Well, Luther's got this interesting comment in here, and he made this comment while he was preaching on John 14 in the year 1538. So around the same, you know, 10 years later or so after he had written the catechisms, the mature Luther wrote this about the Christian in prayer. "Wherever there is a Christian, there is none other than the Holy Spirit, who does nothing but pray without ceasing. A Christian without prayer is just as impossible as a living person without a pulse." That's a typical Luther. He just captures it perfectly. Prayer is the active movement of the Holy Spirit in our life. You know, we are told to pray without ceasing. And people often wonder, wow, really? I've got to walk around all day literally praying without ceasing? No, it means simply that we are constantly in this relationship of God's grace through faith on account of Jesus Christ. As St. Paul comforts us, at those moments when we feel that we don't even know what to say. We're just so lost. The Holy Spirit is groaning in such a way as there are no words, and he is interceding for us. But thank God we can always turn to the Lord's Prayer. If you don't know what to say, say the Lord's Prayer. So many Christians just miss this obvious fact, and it's easy to do when you're caught up in your emotions, but just calm yourself, stop yourself, pray the Lord's Prayer. Let those words fill your heart and mind, and as Luther, as he would later in 1535 give advice to his barber Peter, let the words of God that God has given form and shape your words. Pause and reflect, and then go ahead. If you have a thought to share based on those words, share it. This is a kind of meditational reading and praying on the Holy Scriptures that is so important.
1: There's actually a formal prayer, and I believe it's in Luther's German Mass, where the prayer of the church is broken apart like the Lord's Prayer. He uses this as a guide for a much bigger prayer.
0: Well, sure. And the pattern of our prayers, once you are kind of clued into this, you begin to recognize this in the ancient general prayer of the church and so on and so forth. We always begin by praising God, describing God, repeating back to him the words he has given to us about himself, and then we go on to make our petitions, and they're all expansions on the Lord's Prayer. Another good resource for prayer, of course, is the Psalms. And as I was preparing for this show, Albert Peters, I made a note to pursue this. He says elsewhere, Luther actually assigns different psalms to each of the petitions of the Lord's Prayer, which is brilliant, frankly. And in fact, if anybody's using the little Pray Now app that is available based on the resource called Treasury of Daily Prayer, today's psalmody, I was struck by the fact, it's just serendipitous, but listen to today's psalm reading. O Lord, all my longing is before you. My sighing is not hidden from you. My heart throbs. My strength fails me. In the light of my eyes, it also has gone from me. My friends and companions stand aloof from my plague, and my nearest kin stand far off. Those who seek my life lay their snares. Those who seek my hurt speak of ruin and meditate treachery all day long. But I'm like a deaf man. I do not hear, like a mute man who does not open his mouth. I have become like a man who does not hear and whose mouth are no rebukes. But for you, O Lord, do I wait. It is you, O Lord, my God, who will answer. For I said, only let them not rejoice over me who boast against me when my foot slips, and so on and so forth. And of course, when we're praying the Psalms, we can't help but think of these words in the mouth of our Lord Jesus Christ. The psalm continues, those who render me evil for good accuse me because I follow after good. Do not forsake me, O Lord. O my God, be not far from me. Make haste to help me, O Lord, my salvation. That's from Psalm 38, 9 to 22. So the Lord's Prayer is obviously flowing out of the scriptures, all the psalms. Jesus is, who better to have the scriptures memorized than the Lord Jesus Christ himself? All that this prayer is part and parcel of the entire prayer life of the church from the very earliest of days.
1: Someone might ask, this prayer is directed toward the Father, but first of all, do we also address this in some sense to both the Son and the Spirit as well?
0: Well, of course, we can't separate so distinctly the three persons of the Trinity that we end up allowing ourselves to think that we have three gods. You know, we just remember the creeds. One God, three persons, unity and Trinity, the Trinity and unity. The Athanasian Creed's kind of the antidote for all potential misunderstandings. So, again, this is Jesus Christ, the Son of God, giving us words to pray to our Father in heaven. And the only way we are able to do so is because God, the Holy Spirit, has brought us to the faith and keeps us in the faith, in the one true faith. And again, this is why it's important to notice the placement of this in the Catechism. It flows right out of Luther's explanation of each of the articles of the Apostles' Creed. So we have this in view, and so the Lord's Prayer and what Luther's telling us it means flows out of all that. So yes, it is a Trinitarian prayer. That's why Luther recommends whenever we say this prayer in the morning, in the evening, before meals, after meals, we always begin by making the sign of the cross and speaking in the name of the Father and of the Son and of the Holy Spirit. We invoke the triune God's name.
1: We will return to that suggestion of Luther from the daily prayer section of his small catechism about the Lord's Prayer. He ends up recommending that the Lord's Prayer be utilized, well, essentially all day long. We'll talk about that with Pastor Paul McCain on the other side of the break. Then we'll talk midterm elections with Mark Hemingway of the Weekly Standard and Molly Hemingway of Fox News.

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1: Hello, this is Pastor Kevin Golden of Village Lutheran Church in Ladue, Missouri. 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

0: Welcome back. I'm Todd Wilkin. This is Issues Etc. It's our series on the Lutheran Confessions. We're in Luther's Small Catechism, and we're beginning the Lord's Prayer with Pastor Paul McCain, General Editor of Concordia, the Lutheran Confessions. Paul, you were talking before the break about, you just mentioned in passing, Luther's suggestions made there in the daily prayer section of the Small Catechism with respect to how often the Lord's Prayer is to be said by the Christian. If we take those suggestions, how many times would a Christian end up praying the Lord's Prayer per day?
1: Well, let me think again now. When you wake up, in the morning when you wake up, Luther says to make the sign of the cross and then follow whatever devotion you might have, say the Lord's Prayer, perhaps repeat the Ten Commandments, and then he gives us a little prayer. I thank you, my Heavenly Father, through Jesus Christ, thy dear Son, that thou hast kept me this night from all harm and danger, and so forth. So that's in the morning. And then before the meal, you would have this prayer. The eyes of all, O Lord, look to thee, thou openest thy hand and givest forth the fruit in due season. And you pray the Lord's Prayer before the meal. Then you conclude the meal with saying a prayer again. It comes straight out of the Psalms. And you would pray the Lord's Prayer. That's at every meal. So you've got 1, 2, 3, breakfast, 4, 5, lunch, 6, 7, dinner. And then at the end of the evening, I thank thee, my Heavenly Father, that thou hast been with me this day, and forgive me where I have sinned. And then you pray the Lord's Prayer again. So the point being, not to belabor this, and I apologize for getting a little long-winded there, but 8 times. So that completely refutes the idea that you can't use quote-unquote rote prayers. Now, if they're rote, they're bad. Simply saying them over and over is not wrong. This is the repetitious way that the Hebrew Scriptures in the Old Testament, the Psalms, if you look at the entire book of Psalms, just do this sometime, it's really fun. It's called Hebrew parallelism, which is, that's a big word for you say it again a little bit differently. Then you go to another thought. You say it again a little differently. So there's all this repetition, and why is this? Because repetition, as the old ancient proverb goes, repetition is the mother of learning. That's the only way you can learn things. And in Jesus' time and in his culture, the ability of human beings at that time to memorize enormous blocks of text strikes us as astounding, but it was commonplace in Christ's day. They memorized, you know, most if not all of the entire Hebrew Scriptures, just like the, sadly, the only other example I can point to today is how in Islam, a good devout Muslim person will have the entire Quran memorized by reciting it over and over and over again. So we've got to allow these words to soak into us.
0: The frequency with which this prayer is prayed, now some would argue that's going to make it mean less, but my experience has been the exact opposite, that the more often that this is prayed, the more I depend upon this prayer to guide my other prayers. The depth that I see is unfathomable in what Christ has given us here. What are your thoughts?
1: Yeah, absolutely. My prayers can get mighty shallow at times. Luther himself was a model, and I'll use this phrase. We hear this phrase bandied about, and I always want to assume the best when I hear it, but it kind of makes my skin crawl. He was a prayer warrior. Well, if anybody could be described as a prayer warrior, and by that, sincere devout Christians are simply referring to people who take very seriously the Lord's invitation to pray, and they do it. So I would say this prayer is a chief weapon in the arsenal of the prayer warrior, and Martin Luther himself was known to be a man passionate about prayer. I will dispel a myth, though. You hear this repeated often, particularly in non-Lutheran circles. You know, Luther would say things like, I have so much to get done today, I need to spend 3 hours in prayer, or, you know, Luther would just spend every morning hours in prayer, and the implication is given, if not stated flat out, that Luther's praying was some kind of just extemporizing and kind of ecstatic utterances of prayer just from the heart, or the Latin phrase ex corde, for hours on end. No, this is absolutely not the case. What Luther was referring to was how he spent time in the scriptures, particularly the book of Psalms, his favorite book. And you can see it in the Book of Concord that we published. We have a painting of Martin Luther shortly after he had, right before he gave up wearing the monastic robes, but after he had let his hair grow out, being in the Wartburg Castle, he's shown holding this volume that's bound in red. That was a volume of the Psalms in Latin. Luther had all those memorized. And so he would spend hours, again, meditating over and over on the text, on the basic text of the Ten Commandments, Apostles' Creed, Lord's Prayer. He said, like a child, I have to repeat the catechism. And he just would allow God's word to shape and norm his prayer. So that's the extent to which this prayer is a structure for prayer. And you're right, Todd. I think I was reflecting on this before we did the show here last week and today. I think the older you get, the more this kind of clicks with you. I was struck by the fact yesterday in church, which was All Saints Day, children up there singing their hearts out and things, but then I look around at the congregation and I see our friend Jan, who lost her husband this year, and I saw another woman who lost her husband and daughter of a man who died, and I think of them, and then I caught myself. It has been just long enough. Sometimes God forgive me, I forget my own father's dead. So you've got to go through life's experiences for some of this stuff to be meaningful. But again, just because it's not meaningful at a certain point in your life doesn't mean you shouldn't use it or say it. That's a big mistake Christians make.
0: When I was a parish pastor full-time years and years ago, I remember a conversation with a pastor's wife, and she said something, it was not exactly derogatory, but it was without a doubt dismissive of prayers from books. I don't like prayers that were read out of books. And I just remember being the smart aleck I remained, but I was much more so at the time, saying, then what do you think of the Lord's Prayer? Because that comes straight out of a book. But where did this fascination with extemporizing or exporte prayer, how did it find its way in among us when the best prayers that there ever have been have come out of books?
1: Well, I know. You said, you know, being the smart aleck that I was, I said something. Well, I think the difference between us now and then was then we would just say the first thing that popped in our heads. Now we might be able to stop ourselves a little bit and say, okay, just calm down. Yeah, my response would have been, oh, well, you know, what about the Psalms and what about this? Now, let's put the very best construction we can on what she was hopefully meaning when she said that if you are merely babbling through words, which Jesus roundly condemns, he says, look at the hypocrites. They go out on street corners and think people are going to admire them because they pray for such a long time. They pray so publicly. Now, when I hear people criticizing Lutherans for using a public liturgy in the church, saying, oh, those are just empty words, the smart aleck side of me wants to say, are you crazy? It's all in the Bible. We're just repeating God's word. And that's why the new hymnal is so awesome, because if you look in the liturgy, every little part of the liturgy has if you look in the far right in little print, there's a citation to the Bible. The whole worship service is Bible, Bible, Bible. God's words, God's words, God's words. There's nothing wrong with what we call exporte prayer or prayers from the heart. Luther was a huge proponent of it. He was a master of it. He gave us great examples of it in his writings. Even in the Book of Concord, they quote Luther just bursting into prayers. But it was based on being saturated in God's word. And so the more saturated you are in God's word, your prayers will begin to sound very similar to what the Bible says. And that's a great thing. That's a great thing. Now, where does this view come from? I think it comes from some faulty views of prayer again. And it's like the Middle Ages all over again, that, oh, unless I'm really, you know, I'm bearing down, I've got my eyes closed real hard, and I'm just really feeling like I'm praying. If I can't feel that way, and I can't feel like every word I'm saying is right from me, and I'm really meaning it, then it's not really a real prayer. But, you know, Todd, you and I have watched for years, evangelicals fall into the most repetitious, vain praying I've ever heard in my life. Every bit as bad as, quote-unquote, praying out of a book. Oh, God, oh, Father, I just want to thank you. We just want to thank you. And that's the phrase I still am struggling to understand. You probably got it analyzed knowing you, Todd. But where does this oh, we just want to. We just want to praise you. We just want to thank you. We just want to say, hey, God, you know, while we got a few minutes here during our busy lives, we just want to say this to you. And they fall into all the same patterns. And one more thing while I'm on my soapbox. I love good weather. I mean, I love it. But could we please stop talking about the weather every time we pray to God? Oh, God, thank you for such a beautiful day. You know, what if the day's lousy? It's still the day the Lord has made. So, I mean, it's easy to fall into vain, repetitious prayers, even when you're, quote unquote, not praying out of a book.
0: These words strike me in Luther's explanation to the introduction of the Lord's Prayer, Our Father who art in heaven. He says that with all boldness and confidence, we may, as dear children, ask their dear Father. That boldness and that confidence is something that I think is that word just betrays. That's a picture of God that we're only asking for just this. We won't ask for anything more. We promise we'll wait a while before we ask you for anything more.
1: I see.
0: That is not boldness and confidence. That is precisely the opposite of what Christ gives us in the Lord's Prayer. Why does Luther want us to understand that when we pray the Lord's Prayer, any prayer in Christ's name, as Christ himself says, believe it, that you have it. Why can we do such things?
1: Well, again, Scripture answers that. Galatians 3:26, if we ask, how is it possible that we can dare to call God Father? I'm reading right out of the New Explanation of the Catechism. The answer is because in Christ we have been adopted as God's children. We are his children. We are sons and daughters of our Heavenly Father, and Jesus is our brother. Therefore, Galatians 3:26, Paul says, in Christ Jesus, you are all sons of God through faith. And of course, sons is not restricted to just men only, but children of God. Romans 8:15, St. Paul says, you did not receive a spirit of slavery to fall back into fear, but you have received the spirit of adoption as sons. Now get this, by whom we cry, Abba, Father. The Spirit himself bears witness with our spirit that we are children of God. That word Abba, daddy in Hebrew, it's the closest English word to capture the meaning of the word Abba. Jesus used that word every time he prayed to God except when he was on the cross. There's probably a lot more to be made of that, but that's an interesting observation that if you look at all the prayers we have in the scriptures of Jesus praying to his Heavenly Father, he is always addressing him as Abba, Father. So we are given this boldness and confidence. I like what you say about just, you know, it's like we're just timidly tapping on the door. God, do you got a second? Can I ask you a question? That's a good thing if we do it in humility, understanding our great need, but not if it's, you know, like, oh, well, who am I to pray to God? Who are you? You are his dear child because of Jesus Christ and what he has done for you. 1 John 3:1, see what kind of love the Father has given to us that we should be called children of God. And so we are. The reason why the world does not know us is that it did not know him.
0: Finally, with a minute here,

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1: With religion in America continuing its historic decline over yet another year, many may wonder, how fares the LCMS? 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
3: Greetings to you from the heart of Texas. I'm Pastor Mark Knuckles, the senior pastor of St. Paul Lutheran Church and School. We are the LCMS Mother Church of Austin and are situated just blocks from the University of Texas. Liturgical in worship and confessional in teaching, we are a dual parish with the only Lutheran deaf congregation in the Austin area, Jesus Lutheran Church of the Deaf. Come see what God is doing among us through His Word and His sacraments.
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6: 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I'm Todd Wilkin. For the remainder of this hour, we continue a daily series with Greg Kokel, regular guest and president of Stand to Reason, on discussing your Christian convictions. Now, there really is a technique to this. And there's, like in most things in life, there's a right way to go about it and there's a wrong way to go about it. Now, often we will judge these things on a case-by-case basis. But what are the advantages to simply asking a question rather than making a statement when discussing your Christian convictions? You say, well, I'll never get my case out. Don't be so sure about that. I know this is my impulse. My impulse is when someone says something like, there is no proof for the existence of God, well, I've got six or seven rolling around inside my head that I can rattle off, and my temptation is to start making all sorts of statements. To simply mount propositional statements, pile them together, make a defense. You know, you don't have to do that, at least not initially. There's a better way to go about it. We're going to be talking about it with Greg Kokel. It's called the Columbo Tactic. Now, we're giving away Greg's new book called Tactics to listeners with best questions or comments. Our call-in number live this Tuesday afternoon. It's February the 17th, 1-877-623-6943, 1-877-623-MYIE, and our email address, talkback@issuesetc.org, talkback@issuesetc.org. Greg Kokel is president of Stand to Reason, based in Signal Hill, California, author of the new book, Tactics, A Game Plan for Discussing Your Christian Convictions. Greg, welcome back.
7: Hey, Todd. How are you doing?
5: I'm doing well. When someone says something like, there's no proof for the existence of God, to me, my initial temptation and reaction is to start making statements. You say not necessarily.

0: the best way to go about it? Why not?
1: Yeah, it is the initial impulse for those who want to engage. For those who don't want to engage or don't know how, they tuck their tail between their legs and kind of run, which is not a helpful strategy either. I'm concerned about this approach because the minute you start giving proofs for God, when someone denies his existence or says there isn't God, you've immediately set yourself up in opposition to that person. So now you have two people that are defending turf. There's a line drawn in the sand, and egos are at play, and you know, potentially an argument is brewing, and this is never very productive, in my view at least. I think there's a better way to go about it. You know, Jesus said that we should be wise as serpents, but shrewd as doves. And the way we do that is the tactical approach that we've been talking about the last couple of days. In this particular example, when someone says it's not rational to believe in God or there's no proof for God, instead of opposing the person, I try to ask a question. This is the heart of the tactic that you just identified as the Columbo tactic. I'll give you more detail about it in just a moment. But just imagine, for the listeners here, just imagine how much easier it is if a person says there is no proof for God, and you said something like, well, what do you mean by proof? Well, there's no good evidence for God. Well, what kind of evidence would you find acceptable? Now, notice I purposely put a little pause there, a silence, because I'm trying to punctuate the point, but it's also the case that when you ask a question like that, you're likely to get silence in return, at least initially. Notice that when you do that, it's a genial request for more information. It's friendly. You're engaging the person with an interest in their point. In fact, you're not giving away your view at all. You're not showing your hand. You may agree with them for all that they know, but you're interested to hear more of their ideas. So when you ask a question like this, the pressure is immediately off of you. It is, in a sense, back on the other person, but the other person doesn't feel pressured, at least depending on how you ask the question. If you ask it in a genuinely inquisitive way, it doesn't sound like a challenge. It sounds like you are giving him an opportunity to spend some more time to talk in detail about his own views. And people who make statements like this are usually very glad to talk more about their own views. They like to have center stage, and you're just giving them the opportunity. This takes the pressure off you, but it forces the other person to be more precise and be more clear about his own objections so he doesn't roll over you automatically just on the force of a slogan. And that's why a question like this is so tactically sound.
0: So introduce us, and it's bare bones, because we're actually going to be talking about this not only today but also tomorrow, kind of refining the whole approach of the Columbo tactic. Introduce us to it.
1: Right. Well, the subtitle of the book is a game plan for discussing your Christian convictions. And every one of those words is important as far as I'm concerned. We want to have a discussion, not a fight. And we talked about this yesterday. But what is the game plan? How is it that we can know, in a sense, how to maneuver regardless of what kind of challenge we're faced with? Well, my game plan, at its core, consists of a handful of model questions. And I'm following the lead here of the infamous Lieutenant Columbo, who many know from the TV show. And he was well known for two reasons. One, he seemed completely bumbling and inept. I mean, he'd show up, Todd, at the crime scene, rubbing his head, furrowed brows, scratching behind his neck, wondering what's going on. He looks like he can't think his way out of a wet paper bag. I mean, he looks stupid, but he's stupid like a fox because of this second element that's always there. That is that he has a plan. He has a method that allows him to get to the heart of the matter. And if you recall, you know, in the first scenes, he's at the crime scene, and he's rubbing his head, and at some point he'll say, you know, there's something about this thing that bothers me. Do you mind if I ask you a question? And then he asks this question. And he gets an answer, and he's, oh, well, you're very intelligent. One more thing. And then he one more things him to death, you know, question after question after question. And this, he says, is a habit for him. Sorry I'm annoying you, but I can't help it. It's a habit. And this is the habit that every follower of Christ who is an ambassador should get into. That is, using well-placed questions to take the offensive in a conversation, but to do it in a non-offensive way, to then put you in the driver's seat of the conversation. Now, in my book, Tactics, I keep saying our because I'm kind of thinking of the broad organization because we've been, at Stand to Reason, we've been teaching this for years and years and years to great effect. But in my book on tactics that we're talking about, there are actually three different specific uses for questions, and each use is, in a sense, advanced with a different sort of question. And these uses then become the foundational game plan. So when I go into any situation, Todd, I know I have these tools, these questions in my hip pocket, and I have a plan on how to respond no matter what challenge is offered. I know how I can proceed. Now, it doesn't mean that I always come up with a clever question, and we'll talk about ways that we can improve our Columbo tactic, but at least I know what I'm doing here in the sense that I'm not caught off guard. I have no idea how to proceed, and it would be better for me just to keep my mouth shut and let it slide. I don't have to let it slide. I can engage in a friendly conversation using the Columbo tactic, all the while staying in the driver's seat.
0: This thing is I've discovered through is since you introduced me to it years ago, in the course of our many conversations, mm-hmm. it is a security blanket for a good one for walking into a situation or encountering an unexpected question, mm-hmm. and to say to yourself, all right, first of all, we'll talk about this later. I don't have to bear the burden of proof here, mm-hmm. but I can simply inquire as to what this person really means. More often than not, you know what I discovered, Greg? I discovered that people who make bold statements often haven't even thought them through very well.
1: That's right. Now, this is something that I mentioned, and I go in detail on in the book, this very point that you're making, Todd. I mean, you're in a profession that really values, obviously, the ability to ask good questions. But when you those who are not talk show hosts still can develop this ability, and it's not difficult, like I said, if you have the plan in place. And I mentioned that there are three uses to the Columbo question, the Columbo tactic, and the first use of it is the use that Columbo makes of his tactic initially, and that is to simply gather information. And I mean, there are a lot of we encounter circumstances or statements or conversations and things that people say are incredibly vague. I think, for example, that there is no proof for God. That's a vague statement, partly because it seems a little unusual because there seems to be so much proof of God, at least arguably, available for people. Why is it that this person can make this rather extreme statement? There is no proof. Or people will say things like, well, everything is relative, and then they'll simply dismiss you. This is another one of those phrases that should never go unchallenged with a question. And the question in both cases, that I would initially use is basically the one I used with you. What do you mean by that? That's the model question. That's the first Columbo question that is meant to then gather information. Now, of course, you can use any kind of variation of that you want. When I said, what kind of proof do you have in mind it would really work? I mean, this is a way of kind of drawing them out, trying to get a sense of what they mean when they say there is no good proof or adequate proof for God's existence. What exactly would you like to see then? What would appeal to you? What would make sense to you as evidence? Sometimes people say, well, it's irrational to believe in God. And I'll say, what is it specifically that is so irrational about someone believing in God? Now, it may seem to, say, the Christian who hears that statement, that the answer to that is obvious. But it isn't obvious to me. And it's not at all clear that the person who makes the statement has ever thought beyond just the slogan.
0: Okay, let's come back to that. Greg Kokel is our guest. We're talking about the Columbo tactic, simply asking a question and waiting for the answer and listening to it. We'll be right back.

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1: Noah's flood, was it worldwide?
2: Answers with Ken Ham, one of the writers for Answers Magazine.
1: Some Christians actually say that the Bible teaches that Noah's flood was only a local event. But what does the Bible really teach? The language of Genesis chapter 6 through 9 makes it so obvious that the event of the flood was a global catastrophe. The Bible teaches that the flood waters covered the high mountains for about 9 months. Now, how could water stand above the mountains in a local area for months and not spill anywhere? If you read Genesis carefully, you'll find there are at least 30 times in which language is used that makes it so obvious the flood affected the entire globe. You read phrases like, all flesh, every living thing, all the high hills under the whole of heaven, and so it goes on. Not only this, but 3 times God promises he'll never again send a flood like this. In fact, he established the Rainbow Covenant as a promise he'd never repeat it. Of course, there have been many local floods since this time, but Genesis is clear. The flood covered the entire globe.
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0: Welcome back to Issues Etc. I'm Todd Wilkin. Talking to Greg Kokel about the Columbo tactic. It's the grandpappy of all tactics when it comes to discussing your Christian convictions. And the question that it begins with, what do you mean by that, is really the genesis question. It's the question from which all the others that are involved in the Columbo tactic spring. You might even discover, as we were talking about before the break, that if you ask that simple question just once of someone who's made a statement with which you disagree that runs counter to your Christian convictions, you might discover that they really don't have an answer for that very question. But sometimes they do have an answer. Now, here's your chance to win a copy of Greg's new book called Tactics. We have several books to give away to listeners with the best questions or comments live this Tuesday afternoon, the 17th of February. Our call-in number, 1-877-623-6943. 877-623-MY-I-E, and our email address, talkback@issuesetc.org. Greg, what if they do know what they're talking about? I've discovered more often than not they don't, and they haven't thought it through, and then it becomes a very cooperative effort in thinking through their – I mean, it really becomes kind of a joint effort. It's, let's think through your position and see whether it holds any water. But what if someone actually has thought it through?
1: Well, a couple of things are accomplished with your question, even so. I think when you ask the question and you get silence, that's kind of a bonus. That's not what you're after. What you're after is an explanation. So it's a good thing, in some sense, if they can begin to articulate their point, partly because you've asked a question that is friendly and flattering to the person, and they are responding. What's happening in the process? Well, you're building a friendly, interactive relationship, even if it's just a short-term thing. There's something, as I mentioned earlier, that is very genial about that interaction. So there's no defenses up. They're just talking about their views, which is great. Another thing that you're going to get in the process, if they do know something about what they're talking about, is you're going to get an education. I had someone ask me once, what's a good book on Buddhism? I said, why do you want a book on Buddhism? And they said, well, I have a friend who's a Buddhist who I work with, and I want to know how to witness to them. And I said, don't read a book on Buddhism. That's a lot of work. And chances are the Buddhism you learn about isn't going to be the Buddhism they believe in anyway, especially if they're American. The better thing is to invite them out to Starbucks, sit down and have a cup of coffee, and ask that person, what do you mean by that? That is, explain, I hear you're a Buddhist. I'm interested in that. I know very little about it. I wonder what your ideas are. Tell me about your Buddhism. And there you go. You're off and running. And you're getting an education, not just on Buddhism, but specifically on the Buddhism of the person with whom you want to have spiritual conversation. And so you're building

0: in the driver's seat. Now, what you're going to find out then is what the person actually knows. And I think it's important for people to take note of their point of view, the details of it. And I'll tell you what this also helps us to avoid is it helps us to avoid getting their view wrong. Sometimes we'll charge out ahead thinking we know what the other person means. And this happens to me with some regularity on the radio. Somebody offers a question, and off I go with this great explanation. And it turns out that I've explained a problem he wasn't asking about, or I refuted a point of view they didn't hold. When I listened more carefully second time around, I realized that I'd missed the point entirely. Well, we don't want to miss the point. We don't want to misrepresent somebody's view. It's not only, it makes us look foolish, but it's bad manners. It's called a straw man fallacy if we persist in this kind of thing. And so by asking the question, what do you mean by that, we get a lot of information from them that then kind of sets the groundwork, if you will, for sets the table for how we pursue in the conversation after that, or if we pursue it at all. I mean, it might be that we decide we don't have any place to go, but we don't know that until we, get up to the plate and start swinging at pitches, so to speak.
1: Okay, what would be the next question? I mean, I imagine if someone is really interested in hearing what the other person has to say and actually gathering information, as you have said, you might ask, "What do you mean by that?"
0: Yeah.
1: Several times in a row, because there'll be some clarification. But what would be the next basic question, kind of building block question?
0: Yeah, that's important. And let me just underscore that before I move on, is that this is a question that you can ask all day long until the cows come home sometimes because of the ambiguities, even in the further explanation. Just keep your interest level up and be kind, and like I said, you get an education. Now, once you have a clear fix on the person's view, whether it takes one question or 20 times asking some variation of that question, then you have another task. And this is the second use of Columbo. First one is to gather information. We use the model question, what do you mean by that? The second use of Columbo is what I call reversing the burden of proof. Now, Todd, I know you know this concept, but let me explain it for your listeners. The idea of burden of proof is the responsibility that someone has to give reasons for whatever they claim. Now, who carries that responsibility? Who bears that burden? And the simple rule is whoever makes the claim bears the burden. So if anybody says it so, there is no God, for example, or the Bible is just a bunch of fables or something like that, well, then it seems to me it is their job to say why they think it's so. And there's a very important principle here, Todd, and that is that in the immortal words of Desi Arnaz, they got a lot of splaining to do, themselves. In other words, we have let the other side off with a free ride much of the time, where they get to make the challenge or the claim, and then it's up to us to figure out how to refute it. The rule is, though, that if they make the claim, it's not our job to refute it, it's their job to prove it. That is, to give evidence why we should take the point of view seriously. The temptation is strong, like you mentioned earlier, to jump in and then challenge and to give our own reasons. But now if we do that, we're making our job over difficult for us when we don't need to. If we use those first two questions, we are still in a relaxed and genial mode, and the other person is doing the heavy lifting. We first find out clearly what their view is, and then we push the burden of proof back on them, and we do that with a different model question. And here's that question. Now, how did you come to that conclusion? Let me say it again. Now, how did you come to that conclusion? Now, that is a model question, once again, that you could say, what makes you think that's the right way to see it? Or I'm curious, why would you, that idea seem compelling to you? Or what are your reasons for holding that view? There are a lot of different ways to ask the question. But what you're trying to do is prevent the other person from giving what I sometimes call a bedtime story. That is, they just conjure up a tale that's meant to put your view or argument to rest, and they don't feel they have any burden, any responsibility to give reasons why you should take their view seriously. And this question keeps them from taking advantage of you in that way.
1: 1-877-62

0: 877-623-MYIE, and our in-studio email address this Tuesday afternoon, the 17th of February, talkback@issuesetc.org. Here's Scott in Oakwood, Illinois, calling. Hi, Scott.
1: Hi, Todd, and hi, Greg.
2: Hello, Scott.
1: Hi. It seems like the Colombo tactic is great if you're joining a conversation that's already happening. I want to know what happens when you're on the receiving end of a Colombo offensive. How do you stay in the driver's seat without making it sound like a conversational power grab and keeping the conversation genial?
0: Well, that is a marvelous question, Scott. Stay on hold, if you would. I'm going to send you a copy of Greg's new book, Tactics, a Game Plan for Discussing Your Christian Convictions. Greg, about 2 minutes for an answer before we take another break.
2: Yeah, I actually deal with that in third or fourth chapter of the book. You know, what do you do when somebody uses Colombo against you? By the way, if somebody asks me the first question, what do you mean by that? I'm very happy to provide an answer for that. I want to tell people what I mean by that. If they ask me, now, how did I come to that conclusion? Well, I'd like to tell them that, too. I mean, these aren't questions I'm afraid of answering because I've done my own homework and I'm prepared to answer those things. And I think that every Christian, in some measure, should be able to do that and therefore not fear those two questions. If you're not sure how to, you know, if you don't have the goods, so to speak, if they say, "What do you mean by that?" or some variation, we shouldn't be making statements that we can't explain more carefully, even though we don't have to be theologians, but we should be able to at least articulate our views in different words. The bigger problem with someone else using Colombo against us is not when they use Colombo in the first or the second purposes, that is to gain information or to ask us to give reasons for our view. Although the second is a little more difficult. The really difficult one is when they use questions in a leading way to kind of lead us down the primrose path. Now, we haven't talked about that yet, but we will. And that's where we want to have some resistance. And sometimes it might be fair entirely just to simply say, you know, I'm not comfortable answering all the questions. I'm not sure if I can answer them well. But if you want to explain your view and the reasons you hold it, I'd be glad to listen. But I just haven't worked through all my issues yet. I mean, these are the kinds of things that you might say to parry some of the questions, though I don't think any Christian should really be fearful of the first two, the ones we've covered already.
0: All right. It's part two of a 5-part daily series on discussing your Christian convictions. We're talking with Greg Kokel about the Colombo tactic. Our call-in number, giving away his book, by the way, Tactics, a Game Plan for Discussing Your Christian Convictions, 1-877-623-6943, 877-623-MYIE, or talkback@issuesetc.org, talkback@issuesetc.org. I'm Todd Wilkin. Greg Kokel is our guest, president of Stand to Reason, based in Signal Hill, California. More after this.

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0: We're talking about the Colombo tactic, asking questions, listening for answers, asking more questions, gathering information. Greg Kokel is our guest. I'm Todd Wilkin. Thanks for tuning us in. 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Click on demand. Greg, this email comes from Don in Kansas. He says, several weeks ago, I had a discussion with an atheist, and he told me that he could knock down any argument I could put forth for the Christian faith. I told him to start. He wanted me to explain the problem of evil in the world. I asked, what is evil? How does he know that something is evil? He said, the moral law. I asked him, where did the moral law come from? He said it grew out of human consciousness as man rose up from apes. I asked him, where were the links in man's ascent? He said they hadn't been found yet. I asked him, where did life come from? He said it came from outer space billions of years ago. It sounds like an interesting foray into the Colombo tactic there. Your thoughts?
1: It is. Don has done a superb job, at least, especially with his opening questions. I think he let the atheists get away with some things there about halfway through. But his earliest questions, especially when the atheist said he could knock down any Christian argument or whatever, and then says, what about the problem of evil? And he says, what do you mean by evil? This is precisely the kind of question that needs to be asked at this point. And people will generally describe acts of evil. Well, murder, rape, pillaging, torture, that kind of thing. And the real question, and I think this is what Don was after, is why would you label those things evil to begin with? And then he said, because of the moral law. Right. Now, where did the moral law come from? And this is where I think the atheist tripped up, and maybe a different question after this comment would have been better. But he says it grew out of human consciousness. I don't know how moral obligations can grow out of human consciousness as we evolve from the ape to the human being, or the ape-like creature to a human being. And that's the question that could have been asked. Exactly how does objective moral principles just simply evolve or emerge from human consciousness? Remember, Darwinian evolution, which he's appealing to there, is a materialistic system. There are no immaterial realities in that system. There isn't moral obligations that just emerge out of the matter. There's nothing but matter in that system. So how does he make sense of it on his system, and on his way of thinking as a materialist? And but in principle, I mean, Don was brilliant, I think, in moving forward the way he did, and that's really the kind of thing we have in mind. Notice, by the way, with the questions that he was using, Todd, you can almost imagine how relaxed Don must have been in the midst of this barrage, you know, because he's got the question then that puts the challenge appropriately back on the other guy to make sense of the kinds of claims or challenges to Christianity that he's making at the moment. And that's a great place to be, in the driver's seat.
0: A big part of this, I've discovered in practicing it, is not rising to the bait. That is, when your opponent, for lack of a better word, either intentionally or unintentionally, hangs that lure out in front of you that would invite you to stop asking questions and stop and jump out of the driver's seat.
1: Right.
0: You simply cannot rise to the bait. That's one of the hardest things about this tactic, the Colombo tactic.
1: Yeah, and I want to just encourage people to be charitable with themselves, because it takes a while sometimes engaging in conversations like this to kind of see what's going on. And we'll probably talk a little bit tomorrow about how, you know, you can improve your Colombo tactic. So here's what I tell people, and this is, I think I might have mentioned this yesterday, but you don't have to hit a home run. You don't even have to get on base. What we want to do you to do with these questions is to get into the batter's box, get up to bat, and then you'll learn in the process. And if you feel like you don't have any clever comebacks or special questions that could take it further, so what? That's it. Do what you can do. Later on in reflective process, we'll talk about later, you can figure out how you could have done better. But don't be hard on yourself. I've noticed, and we're doing a blog tour this week, and I've been getting a lot of information from around the internet about people who have been reading the books or have been trained in tactics by us, Todd. And they tell me it's amazing how easy this is to get started. Anybody can do this kind of thing, and that's my encouragement to your listeners, Todd.
0: Joe is listening in St. Louis. Hi, Joe.
2: Hey, thanks for having me on.
0: Great.
2: Hey, I had a question about the discussion tactics. Do you have anything that addresses discussing things with people who constantly turn to subjective opinions, and how you kind of bring that out and discuss things with them rationally and reasonably? Thanks.
0: All right, Joe. Thank you very much. Greg?
1: Thanks, Joe. A lot depends on what particular subjective opinion they have. I mean, in one sense, all opinions are subjective in the sense that they are held by subjects that are people. They're the personal views of those people. What the second Columbo question does, though, how did you come to that conclusion, is it forces people to give reasons why they're entitled to their subjective opinion. Now, some people say, and I've had this happen before, Todd, they say, well, I don't have any reasons for the views that I hold, which, I'm sorry, I'm chuckling, but it strikes me as so odd, because now I have another question, and here's the question. Why would you hold beliefs that you have no reasons to hold? You know, what's the answer to that? I would like to hear what they have to say. Sometimes they just shrug, and what they're communicating is a sense of apathy. But the subjective opinions, I think, are still vulnerable properly to the second question. How did you come to that conclusion? Now, if it's just a matter of liking ice cream, you know, over Jell-O or something like that for dessert, well, those are of necessity subjective kinds of things. And people can talk about their feelings all day long. What I want to find out is, what do they think is actually true? In spite of how they feel about things, what do they think is actually true? See, there's a question, isn't it? Ball's in their court. Well, I don't know what is true. Why is that? Do you don't think you can know any truth in this area? No, you can't know any truth about religion. Why would you say that? See how naturally these questions come in a circumstance? The ball's in their court. And it appropriately so, as I mentioned, because, as I said, they got some splaining to do themselves.
0: Joe, if you would give us a call back, we'll send you a copy of Tactics, Greg Kokel's new book, 1-877-623-6943. Two quick final questions. I imagine at this point, it's always helpful after the encounter is over to go back and run the tape, to you know, like they would do in football. Watch the game over again and do a little post-game analysis and say, you know, where did I fall? Where did I make a mistake? What could I have done better there? Talk about that very briefly.
1: Yeah, or where did I do well? I do this. This is a postmortem. I do it all the time. Here's the simple principle. The easiest time to know how to come up with good questions or responses is when there's no pressure. When the pressure's on, it's harder, right? So when isn't there pressure? Either before the conversation or after the conversation. Generally, after the conversation is simple because it's fresh in your mind, and you think to yourself, "Gee, how did that go? How did I do? What could I have asked that would have been more effective in that circumstance than what I did ask?" Maybe you get stumped and you don't know where to go. So you when the pressure's off, you might think of new things, and then pay attention to that, role play it a little bit, fix it in your mind so that next time around you're ready.
0: Okay, the next time we're going to be refining this a little bit and talking about the third use of the Columbo tactic.
1: Right.
0: A very brief preview, about 20 seconds.
1: Well, the third use is simply leading, using questions to lead people to a particular goal. Now, there's a number of different places you may want to lead them. And one of those maybe is you leading them to show them something they already know, and your questions bring that self-knowledge out. Another would be to lead them to see how maybe their point of view has gone askew somewhere, and maybe their idea is bad, and so you use questions to do that. But that's where we're going tomorrow.
0: Greg Kokel is president of Stand to Reason, based in Signal Hill, California, author of the new book, Tactics, A Game Plan for Discussing Your Christian Convictions. 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Just go to the on-demand page of our website, issuesetc.org. 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Click on demand. Greg, look forward to tomorrow's conversation.
1: I'll see you then, Todd. I look forward to it, too. Thanks.
0: You know, one thing that I've seen with the Columbo tactic, and I'm glad we got another day to talk about it, because it is full of subtleties. It really is. It's the beauty of the tactic. It's subtlety. And I want you to understand something, folks. When we say tactic, we don't mean trick. This is not a trick. While it may appear to be a trick if someone realizes they're being grilled for information, gently, carefully, in friendly manner, grilled for information, it's not a trick. It is a technique that makes you the better at defending your Christian convictions. And you better at answering the objections of those who disagree with those convictions. It really is a very loving thing to do in debate. Think about it that way. As Christians, we are to speak the truth in love. That's the mandate of the apostle, to us, speak the truth in love. A lot of people think that means don't speak the truth or keep your mouth shut. That's not what it means. But it may mean something like asking questions. And when the opportunity emerges to actually make propositional statements, to speak the truth, you're much better equipped to do it. You know who you're talking to, what their beliefs are, and probably by the time you're done asking just a few questions using this Colombo technique, they may have begun to realize that what they thought was true at the beginning of the conversation, at the beginning of the inquiry, maybe isn't. And there's your opening. Speak the truth in love. I'm Todd Wilkin. Talk with you again tomorrow. Thanks for listening to Issues, Etc.
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0: 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I'm Todd Wilkin. Okay, you've asked a few questions like, what do you mean by that? You're in a conversation, you've discovered the great utility of, rather than defending your Christian convictions by simply making propositional statements, there's a time and a place for that, by the way. The best way to engage the person who's skeptical or of a different opinion or a different position is to start asking questions, gather information. Then there comes a time when you need to proffer some ideas of your own position. How do you do it? We've been talking about the Colombo tactic with Greg Kokel in this series on how to discuss your Christian convictions. And we've come this far, and now we need to talk about that question that introduces your opponent to an idea they may have never considered. In fact, the question is so simple. Have you ever considered blank? Now, we're giving away Greg Kokel's new book to our listeners with the best questions or comments. Our call-in number live this Wednesday afternoon, the 18th of February, 1-877-623-MYIE, 877-623-6943, and our in-studio email address, talkback@issuesetc.org. Greg Kokel is president of Stand to Reason based in Signal Hill, California, author of the new book, Tactics, A Game Plan for Discussing Your Christian Convictions. Greg, welcome back.
1: Good afternoon, Todd. Good to talk to you again.
0: All right, summarize where we've been so far with the Colombo tactic, and then what's the next step?
1: Well, we've been talking, Todd, about the tactical advantage of leading with questions, that is, starting off or an engagement or a conversation using questions. The tactical advantage, of course, in general, is that when you ask questions, the other person is doing the talking. You don't have to do the talking. They are complimented by your interest in them. You're building a relationship with back and forth discussion, and you are getting valuable information in the process, either in information about what it is they believe. That's the first Columbo question, the model question, what do you mean by that, or some variation. And then you're also hopefully getting from them some of the reasons that they hold the views they hold. So you're getting not just their view, but their argument. And this is where the second Columbo question comes in, some variation of, now how did you come to that conclusion? This then puts you in a position now, since you are in possession of all of this information, and you also have a genial kind of environment because you've been discussing in a warm and in interactive way these issues, to then begin to, in a sense, make your own case or begin to try to undermine their case using the third use of Columbo and using the questions to put forth something positive of one sort or another.
4: Okay, so the next question is something to the effect of, have you ever considered, you're introducing an idea, have you ever considered blank? It strikes me that you really have to be paying attention to what your opponent has been saying up to this point to introduce a new idea, just the right new idea at this point.
1: Yeah, that's right, Todd. I often explain, when I give an initial talk on this, I say I'm going to give you a game plan that allow you to maneuver with any person in any circumstance, no matter how little you know or how much the other guy knows, basically. But that's the first two steps. When you get into the third step, then you got to know something. You have to know where you're going to lead the person. And the third step, in a word, is that you use questions to lead them to a certain place. I encourage people to think of themselves like an archer shooting at a target, and the questions are your arrows. So in order to shoot the arrows at the target, you got to know where the target is, or in this case, what the target is. And it could be a couple of different things. It might be a way of helping people understand something they already know, but they haven't really thought about it. It might be a matter of just, you're taking exception with their point of view to offer a new point of view that they haven't considered, and therefore your lead-in comment will be what you suggested. Have you ever considered? And then fill in the blank. Now, you have to be able to fill in the blank here, and that's the difficulty of going to the third step of Columbo. We've talked in the last couple of days about what it means to be a good ambassador, and we're talking in tactics about maneuvering in a diplomatic fashion. But part of what an ambassador needs is a certain knowledge base. And if you don't have the knowledge base, if you don't know what's wrong with another person's view, or you don't understand the Christian view very well, it's going to be hard to, in a sense, choose that as a target to shoot your question arrows at, to lead the conversation in a new way. So this third use of Columbo steps up the ante a little bit and requires that you, as you pointed out, Todd, be paying attention so that you know where you want to go with your conversation.
4: Okay, so Craig, give me a question to ask you in favor of abortion, for example, and apply the tactic to me. What would be the question?
1: Well, I guess in the case of abortion, there's a number of different directions you could go. Let me just give you one common challenge. When I make the case against abortion that it takes the life of an innocent human being, and that it does that is simply a scientific matter. Something is killed, obviously, and the thing that is killed is a human being. People will often say, well, maybe they're human, that is the unborn, but they're not persons. So this is a parry now. They're trying to dismiss the unborn, even though they're human, because they don't qualify for personhood. So now my question is going to be, what's the difference? What's the difference? You see, what they've done is made the assertion that there are some human beings that ought to be protected, you and I, and some human beings that don't deserve protection, the unborn, and the distinction between the two is something that they call personhood. Well, I don't think that's a reasonable distinction, and I have a number of reasons to think that. But instead of trotting out all of my reasons, I am going to, for tactical purposes, try to undermine his view by asking the question that challenges the distinction itself. So I say, what's the difference? Now the ball's in his court. He's going to have to tell me what are the relevant distinctions between the unborn and the born that justifies in killing the first and protecting the second? Notice that the question is guided by my understanding of the problems with the pro-abortion view, this case the issue of personhood, but instead of, in a sense, lecturing, I am using the question to do the work. It's easy to ask. It's a tactically sound question. I toss the ball back in their court, and now it's their turn to do the heavy lifting once again. Notice I'm not asking for information. I'm not asking for reasons. Those are the first two questions. I am actually using the question to lead them. And what I'm trying to lead them to see is that the distinction between personhood and non-personhood with regards to human beings is an unreasonable distinction.
4: Oh, this is, I think, where, you know, the first two parts of Columbo are the pretty quick study. You know, you learn to use this. But this is the tough one. This is the one where you really have to stop and think, what am I trying to accomplish?
1: That's right.
4: How do I, rather than getting stumped at this point, say, okay, I always get to part one and two, and I can never make it to three. How do I pre-plan or in some sense, think this through so that when I get there, I do know where I want to lead with that leading question?
1: Right. Well, I'm glad that you used the word pre-plan because this is an important part of the process. The value of having a game plan like this, or having this particular game plan that I describe in the book Tactics, a game plan for discussing your Christian convictions, is that it's easy to get in play. But you don't want to stay, in a sense, at the novice stage. You don't want to just be asking those questions. What you want to be able to do is to be in play, but also be in the process of reflecting and reading and studying and asking other people about some of the things that come up. So you're building your knowledge category of a good ambassador. Remember, an ambassador has three qualities: knowledge, wisdom, tactical wisdom, and character. So we want to build that knowledge thing. And one way we do that is we first get stumped on something. And we think, all right, I got stumped there in that conversation. So we're doing a post-mortem. We talked a little bit about this yesterday. Gee, what could I have done better? Maybe my facts weren't very very good, or maybe I just didn't know some facts. Okay, so I'm going to go to the books, I'm going to the website, I'm going to go to the podcast or whatever, I'm going to call my friend who knows more about this or whatever and get the facts. So now I'm prepared with the facts next time around. Incidentally, when you do that homework, because you've been stonewalled on some question or challenge, and then you get the facts that you think answer, you're not done yet. What you want to do now from a tactical perspective is ask yourself, how can I use my new knowledge on this particular thing and form it into a question that does the work for me instead of the just, in a sense, preaching it, brother, you know, because we don't want to surrender the tactical advantage if we don't have to.
4: Let's take a break right here, Greg, because when we come back, I want to talk about so often the tactical advantage is surrendered inadvertently. By the time it's been surrendered, you're looking around saying, how did he take it away? Where did I lose it? And how do we find the flaws in the other person's argument or the other person's statements? That's a key to this part of the Columbo tactic, is looking for and finding the flaws there so that the tactical advantage can be used to the best advantage. Now, you can find out more about Greg Kokel's new book, Tactics, A Game Plan for Discussing Your Christian Convictions, under the on-demand page of our website, issuesetc.org. We'll be right back.

0: What kind of physical and mental anguish did Jesus endure in the hours leading up to his death? 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
0: We're talking about asking the right question, the leading question that will help you stay in control of the conversation as you discuss your Christian convictions. 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Let's talk about finding the flaws. Sometimes it's so easy to get distracted. You don't see the flaws even when they're glaringly obvious. What's your best advice there, Greg?
6: Well, I have two things to say about that, Todd. I actually don't usually see the flaws right out of the gate. If I'm talking with somebody and you're kind of caught up in this, a lot of time, I do better now than I used to because I have more of a sense of how these things work, so they appear to me more readily, but still a lot of times I miss it until after the conversation is over, you know, and it's in reflection that I get it. So I don't want people to be so hard on themselves that they think, gee, I got to get everything right every time. I don't do that. So I don't see it right out of the gate much of the time. But when I do, it's usually because I'm employing some other tactic. Those who get the book will see it's broken down into two sections. The first section is the game plan, and that is the Columbo tactic, which is the structure of your interaction. But the second half of the book, which I think we'll be talking about in the next couple of days, is finding the flaws. And there are different tactics that are in place to help you to see different types of flaws. The suicide tactic, for example, is the first one that I talk about in the book, and that is that some arguments or points of view just end up self-destructing, and all we have to do is recognize when that's the case, like when people say there is no truth. Well, they think this is a true statement, don't they? So obviously there's a problem with this response, since I see the problem because I understand the nature of the suicide tactic, which I explain in actually quite a bit of detail in the book. I've got two or three chapters just on that because it's such a big problem. Then I can recognize it when it comes up, and then I use a question to try to point it out. There are other problems that have to do with facts. You know, maybe the people's facts are wrong, and this is where just the facts, ma'am, comes in as a tactic. We have a thing called taking the roof off, where you can see if you take the person's point of view as true for the sake of argument, you follow where it leads, and sometimes it leads to absurd consequences, and this then becomes a problem with their view. And so there are ways that we talk about in the book, I talk about in the book, and how to exploit that particular kind of flaw. And so the ability to see the flaws, I think, Todd, is a quality or a capability that we develop over time. But it's not as hard as people think. It's like a lot of this stuff, the first time through, it seems confusing. There's new categories, new vocabulary, and stuff like that. But after you start trafficking in the ideas, it starts to make a lot more sense, and then it becomes second nature, and that's really what we're after.
7: Okay, what if the person with whom you're having this conversation knows Columbo, and they're able to use it too? Perhaps you might even suspect they have less than noble motives.
6: Well, the Columbo has been around a long time before Lieutenant Columbo. Columbo is a tactic. In fact, Jesus himself used it. That is, he used questions in a clever way, and he used them to entrap other people. But he entrapped them legitimately. Others might be trying to do the same with you. If you sense that somebody is trying to trap you with questions as opposed to just gain information or get clarity on what your argument is, that's the time where I want to remind people that they're in control of their side of the conversation. In other words, they don't have to be led anywhere by questions if they don't want to be. They can simply say to the person who they think is leading them down the primrose path with these leading questions, they can just simply say, I'm not really comfortable with the questions. It sounds like you're trying to make a point by using your questions. Maybe it would be better for you just to state your point clearly and state your reasons for it, and then just let me respond. So there's a sense in which you're acknowledging what they're doing. You're not complaining. You're just seeing it for what it is and saying you're not going to participate. Now, if somebody did that to me, Todd, while I was using the Columbo tactic in the third sense, they said, why don't you state your point instead of kind of trying to get there indirectly with a bunch of questions? I would say, okay, here's my point. I can do that. I would lose a tactical advantage, I think, a little bit at that point, but I'd play along. By the same token, if you are the Christian who feels that someone else is using the Columbo tactic to lead you into a corner, you could just simply say, I'm not really interested in having a conversation like this, where you're using questions to lead me down this road. I think it'd be better if you just told me directly what you believed, and then there's no confusion. Yeah, I can just respond to that in a clear fashion. And if we don't say that, like kind of with our nose in the air or something, as a complaint, like, how dare you abuse me with this tactic, we just say, I'm not going to participate. I think people would respond to that and then just drop the questions and make straight-up comments that we can respond to.
7: Dennis in Michigan writes, what response or tactic can be utilized if the other person is being deliberately obtuse or evasive? Will this method function well in this environment?
6: Well, I think it will to a degree. This is where, what do you mean by that, the first Columbo question, is completely in order. Now, if people don't want, if they're deliberately obtuse to the point of not cooperating at all, I don't know how you can continue. I don't try to beat every conversation to death, Todd. I mean, some people are not cooperative. Why do I want to talk to them? I'd rather talk with somebody who wants to talk with me, and there are plenty of people out there like that. So I think there are times when, as Jesus said, you don't throw your pearls before swine. It's figurative speech. He's not saying people are pigs. He's just saying that there are times where you just kind of fold up and go home, and that's not an inappropriate retreat. It's an appropriate judgment on the best use of your time and efforts.
7: Okay, Dennis, if you would email us your address, I'd be happy to send you a copy. Your mailing address, I'd happy to send you a copy of Greg Kokel's new book, Tactics. Next time, what are we going to be talking about?
6: Well, we can talk a little bit more detail about some of the ways that we find the flaws. And I think, especially on the heels of Dennis's question, I think it'd be good to talk about a tactic that I call steamroller. And steamroller is a defensive tactic that you have to use against people that are uncooperative, unpleasant, unwilling to play ball in a fair way, but continually interrupt and take the conversation down rabbit trails. Well, there's a very specific tactic that we use that is very effective with such people, and we can talk about that as well as some other things.
7: Greg Kokel is president of Stand to Reason based in Signal Hill, California, and he's author of the new book, Tactics, A Game Plan for Discussing Your Christian Convictions. Check it out at issuesetc.org, issuesetc.org. Click on demand. You'll find information on the book right there. Greg, thanks for being our guest.
6: Talk with you tomorrow, Todd. Bye-bye.
7: You know what lies behind all of this in the Colombo tactic? Or any kind of tactic that you're using. Because I remember when we started this conversation, the danger was to think, it's a trick. This is less than honest. What lies behind all of this is honesty. A willingness to be honest with the person with whom you disagree. A willingness to be honest about your own positions, your own lack of knowledge. You know, if you really don't know what the other person's position is, the most honest thing you can do is ask. Now, they might not be honest in return. They might not tell you what their position really is. They might want to play games. You can't control that. The Christian always approaches these things as honestly as possible. Someone says, are you using some sort of tactic on me? You know what? You're a pretty smart person. You kind of figured out what I was doing there. I'm not playing a trick. I really do want to know what you believe. I really do want to gather information on your position, because otherwise we can't have an intelligent conversation. Honesty. And it's not about gaining the upper hand. It's about gaining knowledge and then holding that tactical advantage, not for the sake of simply winning an argument, because if it's about winning arguments, you can employ any old trick you want. People win arguments with dishonest means all day long. They win. They walk away. They've won the prize, but they haven't won the other person over. These kind of debates, these kind of conversations have everything to do with approaching the opponent honestly to win them over. Will you succeed? Mostly not. But the honest attempt is what's called for. Honesty from them, yes. Honesty in your questions and in your own positions. So that you can, if someone says, what are you trying to do? He says, I'm trying to convince you. Honestly, trying to convince you of the truth of my Christian convictions. Who could blame you for that? Tomorrow we'll continue our series with Greg Kokel discussing your Christian convictions, and we'll discuss the battle for the Bible with Lutheran Church Missouri Synod, in the Lutheran Church Missouri Synod, with Dr. Paul Zimmerman, talking about honesty. That kind of debate 30 years ago and more didn't always involve honesty. We'll discuss the so-called battle for the Bible with Dr. Zimmerman tomorrow on Issues Etc. When you find someone that you disagree with, there's no reason to panic. 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I'm Todd Wilkin. Talk with you again tomorrow. And thanks for listening to Issues Etc.
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7: The Board of Directors of the Lutheran Church Missouri Synod has legally opposed the trademark application for the name Issues Etc. and, through its legal counsel, has threatened to bring legal action against Jeff Schwarz and me. 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I'm Todd Wilkin. Some arguments, when you encounter them, you almost kind of feel sorry for the person making the argument. If you can see through what appears to be perhaps superficially a strong statement to the fact that it is flawed, not just flawed, but fatally flawed, a statement like, and have you heard this one in having a conversation on your Christian convictions with someone? They'll say, well, look, you have your truth, I have truth. No one has absolute truth. There's no such thing as absolute truth. You've heard it, haven't you? And perhaps you've backed away and said, well, you know, I don't know how to respond to that. There is a response. It hardly warrants one, but there is a response. We're talking about discussing your Christian convictions for the last half hour of Issues Etc. today. Welcome back. We're coming to you live this Thursday afternoon, the 19th of February. I'm Todd Wilkin. Our call-in number for the next half hour, 1-877-623-MYIE, 877-623-6943, and our in-studio email address, talkback@issuesetc.org. Listeners with best questions or comments will receive Greg Kokel's new book, Tactics. Greg Kokel is a regular guest president of Stand to Reason based in Signal Hill, California. His new book, Tactics, A Game Plan for Discussing Your Christian Convictions. Greg, welcome back.
8: Hi, Todd.
7: So how do you respond to someone who says there's no such thing as absolute truth?
8: Well, those who have been listening for the last 2 days can anticipate my very first question. And my first question is going to be, what do you mean by that? And I want them to spend a few moments clarifying their meaning when they deny the existence of absolute truth. And I suspect they're going to say something, well, there's nothing that is true in itself. There are just things that people think are true, but there's nothing that's true in itself. And now this prompts my second question. What about your own statement? There's nothing that's true in itself. Do you take that statement to be true in itself? Notice here I'm forcing him with my question now to play by his own rules or to apply the standard that his statement suggests to the statement itself. Now, he's caught in a crossfire here because there's no way he can get out of it. If he says, no, my statement is not true in itself, well, then there's no reason for me to take it seriously. He's making a statement that he's telling me is not true in itself. But if he says, yes, the statement is true in itself, well, then I guess it turns out there are some things that you think are true in itself and therefore absolute. So the statement, there are no absolutes, turns out to be false again. That's because, basically, there's no way that a claim like that can be true. It's necessarily false. Philosophers use that phrase, necessarily false, because what they mean is there's no situation, there's not even a possible world you can imagine in which this statement could be true, because it defeats itself. It commits suicide. And this tendency, then, of some statements to beat themselves up and to commit suicide is what's at the heart of the tactic that I call the suicide tactic.
7: Oh, it sounds like it's not so much a tactic as it is simply being able to recognize a self-refuting argument when you come across one and let it kind of hand it enough rope. So
8: right.
7: That it can hang itself.
8: Exactly. I mean, it is a tactic, but the tactic is so simple that it hardly takes any effort. The difficult part is being able to recognize when a view is self-refuting, and sometimes that's a little harder because some self-refuting statements, Todd, are very obvious, like there is no truth. Really, is that a true statement? There are no absolutes, the one you just offered. Well, that's offered usually as an absolute itself. No one could ever know the truth about religion. Okay, well then how did you come to know that truth about religion? You can't know anything for sure. Are you sure about that? You know, these are the kinds of statements that seem to be straight up obviously self-refuting. Some of them are actually funny. And like nobody goes there anymore. It's too crowded. Well, you know, this is a famous malaprop from Yogi Berra. He's also the guy who said, "I really didn't say everything I said." I mean, these are the kinds of things that when you hear them, you kind of chuckle because they sound kind of silly. My friend Frank Beckwith once said, "I used to believe in reincarnation, but that was in a former life." You know, these are, you see them right away, they self-refute. But sometimes the self-refuting nature of a statement isn't quite so obvious. So the work of this tactic is not in employing it. It's easy to employ it. You point out the contradiction, essentially. Ask a question relating to the contradiction. The harder part is being able to recognize when you have a point of view or an argument that itself is self-contradictory.
7: All right, then. Where have you ever come across one in your many years of doing this? One that's in the process of committing suicide, but it's difficult to tell. One that is perhaps subtle or more difficult to recognize as self-refuting?
8: Yeah, here's a simple one that I run across all the time during election season. And this is the idea that God doesn't take sides. And, of course, usually the attempt is for somebody who's probably more on the liberal side of the spectrum to go after the conservative who thinks that God is on his side. And the guy says, well, God doesn't take sides. So you must be mistaken, conservative, to thinking that God's on your side. Well, my question is simply, on this issue of God taking sides, what would be God's attitude about this? And the guy says, well, I just told you, God's attitude, he doesn't take sides. In other words, on the issue of God taking sides, God would agree with you on that issue. Is that correct? Yes. In other words, God would be on your side then, right? So that shows that the view is self-refuting. Apparently, God does take sides. Now, the reason I go through that little exercise is to show that this claim that God, this dismissal that God doesn't take sides, is turns out to be a vacuous and empty kind of dismissal of a point of view. The idea that theistic evolution, that God designed things using evolution, I think ultimately plays out in a contradictory fashion. And there's, you know, we can go into a lot of detail on this, but let me just offer the simple thought. Darwinian evolution is also known as the blind watchmaker thesis. This is coming from the book title from Richard Dawkins, the Oxford zoologist, who's probably the best-known evolutionist in the world now. And on evolutionary terms, the process is guided by a blind series of events. There is no guidance involved in evolution. It's the blind watchmaker, and it's natural selection that accomplishes the design, as it were, or the appearance of design. But if you believe that God is involved in the process, then he's a creator. If you're a theist, then God is involved, and therefore God is not blind. So how can you have God involved in directing a blind process? That's what it amounts to if you believe, I think, in theistic evolution, that the sighted watchmaker is directing a blinded process or design by chance. And design by chance is a contradiction in terms. And therefore, I think theistic evolution, in the normal ways that it's characterized, fails in virtue of contradiction and falls victim to the suicide tactic.
7: Why not? We've got a few minutes here before our first break. Why not simply deftly demonstrate at the outset that someone's viewpoint, a statement like this, is self-contradictory and self-refuting? Why, as you said, employ Columbo at this point and say, what do you mean by that? Why explore if you can see already that there's not much there?
8: Right. Well, remember the title of the book is Tactics. So what we're talking about is the most effective and deft way to maneuver for the sake of being persuasive. When you and people don't change their minds easily, okay? And so we have to be aware of natural resistance. When we ask questions, we get commitments to particular things, which are steps along the way towards showing a person that his view is wrong. If we simply declare that their view is self-refuting, well, then, you know, they may try to resist and try to get out of it in some way. And it's amazing what people say to deny the self-refuting nature of their own views. You'd think it would be obvious, but for some it isn't. And I find that tactically speaking, Todd, it just is easier to go step by step, if we can, using questions to reveal the self-refuting nature of a person's view.
7: Folks, here's your chance to get Greg Kokel's new book, Tactics. We're giving away several copies to listeners with the best questions or the best comments. Call or email during this break. 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Greg Kokel is president of Stand to Reason, based in Signal Hill, California, author of the new book, Tactics, A Game Plan for Discussing Your Christian Convictions. 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That's tomorrow on Issues Etc. When we come back,

the roof off. It's an interesting way of putting it, but what does it mean? 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A couple of years ago, I was driving down the road and reading the bumper stickers of the cars that were passing me by, one directly in front of me at a stoplight. It was an interesting bumper sticker. I'm interested in the ones that mentioned God. It said, "My God is too big to fit into your religion." I think I just talked with Greg that day, and I realized, well, there's a self-refuting argument, too. We'll find out why after this.

0: The board of directors of the Lutheran Church Missouri Synod has legally opposed the trademark application for the name, Issues, etc., and through its legal counsel has threatened to bring legal action against Jeff Schwarz and me. 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
3: Mother Teresa made many remarkable statements filled with wise insight into the human heart. In the following, she emphasized how respect for the sanctity of human life underscored a peaceful society. Quote, "If we accept that a mother can kill even her own child, how can we tell other people not to kill one another? Any country that accepts abortion is not teaching its people to love, but to use any violence to get what they want. This is why the great destroyer of peace and love is abortion." End quote. When one form of violence is accepted, others inevitably follow.
4: This is Marjorie Dannenfelser, president of the Susan B. Anthony List. 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

0: Welcome back. Greg Kokel is our guest. Part four of our five-part daily series with him discussing your Christian convictions today. Self-refuting arguments. We have one more for him to deal with, and then taking the roof off. Greg, I saw that bumper sticker I mentioned before the break. My God is too big to fit into your religion. Mm-hmm. And I imagine a lot of people read it and say, wow, yeah, that's awesome.
1: Yeah.
0: Is it a self-refuting argument?
1: Yeah, I think it is, but it's not obvious initially. Basically, what the person is saying, and again, this becomes more clear when you start probing with questions, what do you mean by that, is they're saying, look, you have your religious box. That is your little definition of God. And God can't be fit into or restrained by religious definitions. The problem with that claim is the claim itself is a box. That is, it's a religious definition. It's a theological statement about what God is like, and it by necessity then excludes things that are contradictory to it. So for all the professions that theological claims about God are wrong and they restrict God or they put God in a box, this itself turns out to be a theological claim about God that of necessity is going to restrict God in some way. And what I mean by restrict here is not like keep him from doing what he wants to do, but in a sense provide some definition for what God is like and what his purposes are. Well, that's exactly what other religions are meant to do as well. The question isn't whether or not we have God in a box after a fashion. The question is whether the

0: box that we have him in, that is the theological descriptions that we have of God, is accurate or not. And it seems like that challenge on the bumper sticker is guilty of the same kind of restriction after a fashion that it's complaining about with other religious folk.
1: Marie in Hattiesburg, Mississippi, emails us, and she says, I have heard the argument that there's no such thing as absolute truth quite often since coming to college. I try to point out that that statement is itself an absolute and therefore self-refuting. Usually
0: right.
1: I get the answer that maybe there's absolute truth, but maybe there and maybe there isn't, but it is impossible to know for certain. They also claim that if there is absolute truth, it is arrogant to claim to know what that truth is. This is usually the point in which I get stuck. Where do I go from there, she says.
0: Well, if they claim that it's not possible to know for certain, that doesn't get them out of their problem, because when they say, well, maybe there is truth, but we don't know, we can't know it, then the same question that I ask about the first thing, I ask about the second. Is that something you know? Apparently, it sounds like we can't know truth. But do you know that you can't know truth? Now, if you know that you can't know truth, then that's a truth that you know. It almost sounds like double talk, but it's not. It's very straightforward. Every time people make a claim, they are claiming something to be true that they think they know to be true. And so that's why it makes them very difficult when the claim that they're claiming that they know to be true is that we can't know anything to be true. The second challenge, though, is, well, if you think you know the truth, then you're arrogant. And there's a couple different ways you can go with that. One of them is arrogance wrong? Well, it sounds like they think it is, so I presume they're going to say, yes, it is. Well, I thought you said you couldn't know anything true, and now you're saying it's true that arrogance is wrong. Not only are you saying it's true that arrogance is wrong, but you're saying I'm the one that's guilty of it, so now you're judging me. So how would you respond to that? So there's the question. That's another kind of a problem with that way of looking at it. But simply put, though, I would ask the question, why is it arrogant when you think you're right about something? Why is that arrogant? So I think I know some truth. I've pondered. I've reflected. I've done the best that I could, and I've come to a conclusion. Now, I could be mistaken on my conclusion for the sake of discussion, but I don't know why thinking you've come to an accurate conclusion is an example of arrogance. Because if it is, then you've just come to the conclusion that anyone who thinks they've come to an accurate conclusion is arrogant. So that would make you arrogant too, wouldn't it? Again, the suicide tactic in play.
1: Jeffrey in Grand Haven, Michigan, how do you deal with the moral relativist who depends on his point of view?
0: Well, I guess that depends on exactly what they're saying. The problem with moral relativism is that most people who claim to be relativists don't actually believe in relativism. And this is really obvious. I mean, there's an example in the book where I talk about this, a guy who's complaining that I'm judgmental. And I said, what's wrong with that? He said, well, you know, it's wrong to judge. He's coming from a relativistic perspective. But now he's just claimed a moral truth. It's wrong to judge. And I said, Gil, if it's wrong to judge, why are you judging me right now? Well, he didn't realize that he had been doing the very thing that he claimed I shouldn't be doing. And so he got back thinking about it for a little bit, and he said, okay, yeah, I guess I was judging. All right. Well, it's okay to judge, but you can't push your morality on other people. And I said, Gil, is that your morality? Notice there's a question for clarification. Is that your moral point of view that you shouldn't push morality on other people? And he said, yes. And he didn't see what was coming. I said, Gil, if that's your moral point of view, why are you pushing it on me right now? And once again, he was stymied because he kept doing the very thing that he said I shouldn't be doing. That is, telling me what's right and wrong. And a moral relativist do that all the time. And this is an example of what I call practical suicide. It's not self-refuting in its very nature. It's not contradictory in its nature, but it can't be put into practice. Because the minute you put this rule on somebody else, you end up violating it yourself.
1: What is taking the roof off? We've got about two or three minutes here before we need to wrap up.
0: Okay. Taking the roof off is a phrase that came from Francis Schaeffer. And basically, if you think about worldviews, worldviews are like maps. If you've got a bad map and you follow the map, you might fall off the highway or something, like drive off a cliff if your map isn't accurate. And the concept of taking the roof off trades on this notion. People's worldviews, their views of reality, if they're not accurate, can lead them to dismal ends. Like the person who says there is no morality. Well, if there is no morality and we take that seriously, then it turns out that we can never judge anything wrong. Even a child torture or egregious genocide or something like that. Now, it seems that those things are wrong, but we'd have to say there aren't wrong if relativism is true. That means there's something wrong with relativism. And so what you do is you take the view as true for the sake of discussion, and then you carry it out to its logical conclusion. If the conclusion is absurd, then there must be something wrong with where you started. The reason that Schaeffer called this taking the roof off is that when we show people the consequences of their own faulty worldview, we take away their protection. They feel safe in denying the Christian worldview, and they've built this little structure to make them feel safe. We take that off. We take the roof off. We let the cold wind blow, and we show them that the consequences of their rejection of God and of Jesus turn out to be dismal, and there's something wrong with that. And when then we offer them the only reasonable alternative, faith in Christ and participating in God's world, in his kingdom.
1: Greg, very, very briefly, tomorrow we'll conclude our series with you, and
0: sure,
1: the tactics will be Rhodes Scholar, Just the Facts, Ma'am, and More Sweat, Less Blood. What's in store for us tomorrow with about 30 seconds?
0: Well, a lot of people get hit with challenges. Well, scholars say this, and it's against what you think. And, well, how do we deal with that? That's Rhodes Scholar, and I'll talk about the tactic, how that's employed. Just the Facts, Ma'am, trades on the notion that some people just get their facts wrong when they're objecting to Christianity, like the so-called fact that religion and bloodshed has caused more pain and bloodshed and murder than anything else in the world. And then, of course, More Sweat, Less Blood is the encouragement to do your homework, and then you'll get less beaten up on the battlefield, so to speak. So we'll talk in more detail about those things tomorrow.
1: Greg Kokel is president of Standard Reason, based in Signal Hill, California, author of the new book. It's called Tactics, A Game Plan for Discussing Your Christian Convictions. 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Thanks for being our guest.
0: I do, too. Talk to you then.
1: Marie in Hattiesburg, Mississippi, and Jeffrey in Grand Haven, Michigan, send us an email with your mailing addresses, and we'll send you a copy of Greg's book, Tactics. Tomorrow on Issues Etc., we'll discuss the unmarried California woman who gave birth to octuplets via in vitro fertilization, bringing her total number of children to 14. Our guest tomorrow, Dr. Jennifer Roback Morris. I said at the beginning, these things hardly warrant a response, a self-refuting argument, but a response is necessary. Even though the arguments are bogus, paper thin, and with very little to stand on, most of them nothing to stand on, and it would be very easy simply to hand them the rope, let it loop the rope around their neck, and let them kick the chair out from under themselves very quickly, perhaps painlessly. But then what have you won? Remember, the goal, as I said yesterday here, is to win the brother. The goal here is not to win the argument, but to win the other. And that means even when someone presents you with something that's totally bogus, self-refuting, in the process of committing logical suicide, we are still honest, we are still gentle, we still speak the truth in love. And so we will ask the questions, and we'll help them to see that the position that they have taken, whether they meant it to be or not, simply doesn't make sense. You know, that's a good thing about the truth. The truth makes sense. And when something doesn't make sense necessarily, that doesn't mean it isn't true. We ought to have our eyes open for it. I'm Todd Wilkin. Talk with you again tomorrow, and thanks for listening to Issues Etc.
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1: The Board of Directors of the Lutheran Church Missouri Synod has legally opposed the trademark application for the name Issues Etc. and, through its legal counsel, has threatened to bring legal action against Jeff Schwarz and me. 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You hear it all the time, and it comes in many forms, but it's all essentially the same little trick. You know that they did a study and they found, or research has found, scholars tell us, or here's the one that usually shuts everybody up once you utter it, science has proven, dot, dot, dot. It's usually called in philosophical circles an appeal to diffuse authority. That is, someone simply cites an authority. Sometimes it's just they say or they have found. Who found? Did they really find it? But why does the trick work so well, and how do you respond to it, especially when you're discussing your Christian convictions? I'm Todd Wilkin. Welcome back to Issues Etc. It's Friday afternoon, February the 20th. We're concluding our five-part daily series today on discussing your Christian convictions with Greg Kokel today. Rhodes Scholar, that's what he calls it, and Just the Facts, ma'am. Our call-in number 1-877-623-6943, 877-623-MY-I-E, or talkback at issuesetc.org. Greg Kokel is president of Stand to Reason, based in Signal Hill, California, author of the new book, Tactics, A Game Plan for Discussing Your Christian Convictions. Greg, welcome back.
0: Hi, Todd. Good to talk to you again.
1: Why does it work so well when someone says something like, science has proven?
0: Well, I think it's because we all esteem what scholars have to say, scientific or otherwise. We value them in our culture. They've earned the right to speak in their discipline. And we kind of, as a result, get the feeling that whenever they say something, then that's the end of discussion. It doesn't always occur to us that oftentimes scholars disagree amongst themselves, so they can't all be wrong just simply in virtue of the fact that they're scholars. It ought to. I mean, that would help us. It would cause us to be a little bit more bold, I think, and then questioning some of the proclamations of the academic community. But I think it's an intimidating foe for people. And so when somebody you're talking with regarding Christianity or, you know, in some fashion trots out historical scholars or scientific scholars of some sort against your view, it can be very intimidating, and I understand that.
1: Okay, what if someone really has a scholar? I mean, they have real research. This isn't the appeal to diffuse authority. This is, in fact, an appeal to a real authority, a real piece of research or something like that, and they got an expert on their side.
0: Mm-hmm. Well, if you think about it, this is where the tactic Rhodes Scholar comes in. This is the name that I give to the tactic that we employ when we deal with this kind of problem. And I make a distinction, Todd, between being informed and being educated. A person who is informed is simply told what the scholar has to say, the conclusion of the scholar. Somebody who is getting educated about the matter, though, gets more information. They don't get just the point of view of the scholar. They get the reasons why the scholar came to the point of view that they came to. Now, your listeners who have been listening for the last few days here, as we've been talking every day this week, might hear those same two Columbo questions echoing in the background there. And that's exactly what's happening here. We don't want to know just what the scholar believes. That's the first Columbo question. We want to know why he believes it. When we know what he believes, we are informed as to his opinion, but we're not in any position to draw conclusions on whether his opinion is a good one, or maybe it's been influenced by some bias or something like that. When we are given, in a sense, the rationale why they believe this, we go beyond being informed about their view. Now we are educated as to the way they think about it. And this puts us in a much better place to assess whether their conclusions are sound or not. When you have an expert witness on trial, they bring a guy in to a scientist or whatever to weigh in on some matter. The expert witness doesn't get up in favor of the defense, make his point, and then get down. What follows his testimony is cross-examination. And there's a sense in which here what we want to do with the Rhodes Scholar tactic is to cross-examine the scholar to a degree. We want to know his reasons why he holds the view. Sometimes scholars are in a unique position to be in possession of the facts, and we pretty much have to take their word for it. But most of the time, their facts are available to other people to assess. It's not just a judgment call. It's just that they've learned some things that we can learn as well. We can check up on, and we can assess. And you'll be surprised, Todd, and so are your listeners, at how many times scholars weigh in with a point of view, and it turns out that their bias, their personal philosophy, is deeply influencing their conclusion. And that's what we want to get at with this tactic.
1: So this is a bit of a tactic I see Jeff Shores, the producer of Issues, et cetera, employ almost constantly, and that is kind of, why should I take your opinion seriously?
0: Yeah, there you go. Exactly.
1: So does it require expertise? We pointed out, for instance, the author of The Da Vinci Code writes this kind of revisionist history of Christianity. And then you discover he's, a former high school English teacher. And you begin, even the ordinary person says, now, wait a minute.
0: Right. Well, that's right. Sometimes so-called scholars who write novels are not scholars at all, and even though they say their facts are true, it turns out that they're not. That actually relates to another tactic we'll talk about in a moment, just the facts, ma'am. There's a sense in which you asked, do you need to be able to be able to review the scholar or something like that, or know the facts and with regards to the academics to be able to assess them? And the answer to that is kind of a qualified yes, but it doesn't mean you have to do all the work. This is where the value of peer review comes in. I mean, sometimes you hear an academic say, here's what he says against our views, and we think, gee, how do I deal with that? Well, we may not be able to deal with it, but somebody else who's an academic in that field might have offered a challenge to that view. And this is where the internet is really good. You see people, an article in the newspaper or something, or in the News Weekly, and there it is, it challenges the truthfulness of something pertaining to Christianity. It's easy then to go on the internet and see if any other Christian scholar or academic has weighed in a way that can show, well, this guy isn't using his facts right, his thinking is wrong, his biases are entering in at this particular point. And then you can see a little bit of both sides. The point here, Todd, is to encourage followers of Christ not to be blown over simply by the claim that some scholar has weighed in on this against us. What we need to figure out is, what are his reasons for weighing in the way he did? And then we'll get an idea, a clearer idea of what's going on and whether we can trust his opinion. This is also known in more technical terms as the fallacy of expert witness. Sometimes people weigh in on things and they're no expert on it at all. I remember reading, there's a cloning initiative that came up here in California, or an embryonic stem cell research initiative that came up a few years ago, and they had these Nobel laureates that were in favor of it. But when you look at their credits, it turns out they were like Nobel laureates in economics. Why should I trust a Nobel laureate's opinion about cloning or embryonic stem cell research when it's not even his field? This is an example of trotting out the academic in a way that was illegitimate.
1: Okay, let's do a number on one of these. It's an example included in your book, and it has to do with kind of the dying gasps of liberal Bible scholarship, the Jesus Seminar.
0: Yeah.
1: They will say the Bible contains fabrications because the Bible records events that are simply inconsistent with quote-unquote scientific views of the world. Therefore, ruled out of hand are miracles. And if Jesus appears to have predicted something that actually came to be true, that must be a later addition because people don't predict future events.
0: Yeah. Well, you've kind of given a hint to the answer here. Here are biblical scholars, and many of them in Jesus Seminar are academics in their own right in this field, but it doesn't mean that their biases haven't influenced something. Whenever you hear somebody say, I'm taking a scientific approach, they could mean one of two things. They could mean that they're being really careful in their methodology, the way science is, and that's noble. But the science operates in our culture nowadays not only on a certain methodology, but there's another piece to the definition, and that's a philosophical element. That is, science operates on the principles of naturalism and materialism. That is, every scientific answer you come up with has to comport with the laws of nature. Anything that's not explainable by the laws of nature, then, is not scientific. So now you've got a philosophical view that, by definition, leaves miracles out of the equation. So if somebody's going to go to the Bible then with a scientific view like that, that is, they just simply deny miracles, you see now that they have decided beforehand that there can't be any miracle, accurate historical accounts of miracles in the Gospels, because there are no miracles at all anyway, according to their presupposition, and therefore these things must be false. And they don't have to look at the evidence. They have already made their decision before the evidence has come in.
1: All right, let's take a break right here, because I want more on this on the other side, this idea that they have ruled out of hand. They have simply a priori said these things cannot exist, therefore they don't exist. That sounds pretty circular to me. Folks, we still have two more copies of Greg Kokel's new book, Tactics, to give away to listeners with the best questions or comments. Our call-in number this Friday afternoon, the 20th of February, 1-877-623-6943, 877-623-MY-IE, and our in-studio email address is talkback@issuesetc.org, talkback@issuesetc.org. I'm Todd Wilkin. 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A little bit more on Rhodes Scholar after this, and then Just the Facts, Ma'am. Stay tuned.

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1: 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Talking about discussing your Christian convictions. Greg Kokel is our guest. I'm Todd Wilkin. This is Issues Etc. Talk back at issuesetc.org is our email address and our call in number 1-877-623-6943. We were talking before about the Jesus scholars and the way they just simply rule out of hand, even before examination of the facts, things like miracles. And then they claim that they've come to an objective conclusion. I can't help but think of the phrase, "There is none so blind as those who will not see," Greg.
4: Yeah, that does apply here, and but it's not just them. There are a lot of people that have the same point of view. They think that the material world is all that exists, and so therefore, any explanation has got to comport with that metaphysical view, or else the explanation just is spurious. This is precisely why, by the way, you will often hear the comment, creationism or intelligent design is not science. It's religion dressed up as science. Now, it's interesting in a comment like that, they are not referring to the methods that the scientists who come to creationist or ID conclusions are using. They're referring to their own philosophy that disqualifies the conclusion they come to out of hand. And this happens all the time. It's the philosophy that's doing the work, not the facts. Once you find that out, you realize that these scholars are working within certain constraints that keep them many times from coming to accurate conclusions.
1: Okay, this email comes from Paul in O'Fallon, Illinois. He says, in all the time that Mr. Kokel has developed and used his techniques to discuss and defend his faith and the positions with others, what would he describe as the most common outcome? I expect the people who've had their views challenged in such an effective manner get upset and may just go away mad. I would liken it to an effective application of the law, leaving the sinner with no room to hide. What has been the most common outcome?
4: Yeah, well, in my experience, Todd, people haven't gone away mad, but that's because of the tactical approach that I've talked about this week as part of a larger approach that I call the ambassador approach or the ambassador method or whatever, and I described that in the first chapter of tactics. That is that we have to have our knowledge in place and we have to have our diplomatic maneuvering in place, the tactics, but we have to have our character in place too. And so I don't go out to draw a line in the sand and and get people angry at me and bang heads with them, and then we each defend our own turf, and then I can say, oh, he's mad at me, but that's okay. I gave him the truth, and he didn't like it, so I, dust off my feet, and, their blood's on their own head. Now, sometimes maybe their blood is on my head because I've been kind of a jerk in the process. I try to be very cordial and diplomatic in the process, even though my tactics can be pointed and show them that they've made a mistake. I don't want to get people angry at me, because when I get people angry, then they're not listening. So my experience has been people don't walk off in a huff angry, and I think if that's the experience of some Christians, they ought to ask what's making them angry. Is it the truth of the message, or is it the attitude and the conduct of the messenger? And much of the time, people are angry at the attitude and conduct of the messenger, and if that's the case, then our blood's on our own head.
1: Okay, let's talk just the facts, ma'am. What is it?
4: Well, it turns out that sometimes there are objections against our points of view that that trade simply on a misunderstanding of facts of history, oftentimes, or scientific facts, or something like that. And so, if we are in possession then of the accurate facts, we can simply say, "No, you're mistaken on that particular point," because you basically have your facts wrong. So the most common and glaring example of this, Todd, is when people say that that religion has caused more wars and more bloodshed than anything else in the history of the world. Well, this is a believable concept because we just had this attack, 8 years ago or whatever, on our own country that was religiously motivated, 9/11. There are, crusades and jihads of various sorts that people are aware of, and so it's easy for them to acknowledge this, and it makes people like us look bad. But the fact is that it is not religion that has caused most bloodshed in the world. It is irreligion. It is people that are deeply committed to atheism that are responsible for the highest body count, put simply. The 20th century was the bloodiest century in the history of the world, and it was the bloodiest century principally because of the institutionalization of atheism in communism. And so between three men, Lenin, Stalin, and Mao Zedong, there were more than 100 million corpses, conservatively, in the 20th century. And there's a connection between the atheism and the corpse, the body count. It isn't just accidental. These people believe, since there was no God, the state was the highest arbiter, the final arbiter, because the state was the most powerful. Might makes right, and they lived this out, and this is what happened. So when when people raise this objection, it turns out that they're just misinformed, and dealing with the objection is just a matter of getting them the right facts. Of course, you got to know what the facts are in order to correct that. But one way I tell people to go about it is to listen to the challenge, then isolate the claims. What exactly are they saying? You get rid of the rhetoric and the nonsense, and then see what is the exact claim that's being made, and then ask, is it factually correct? Sometimes you'll know immediately that it's not factually correct if you just think about it for a moment. Like, when in Da Vinci Code there was some comment about how many witches had been burned during the medieval period. I mean, when you do the math based on the claim, there weren't even that many people in Europe, hardly. So some things are obviously wrong when you think about them for a moment. If your dentist says he's filled a half a million fillings, he didn't live that long, so you can do the math there. But the key here is to getting to the facts and seeing if the facts that are behind the point of view are really accurate or not. That's just the facts, ma'am.
1: Okay, your two best pieces of advice under the heading of more sweat, less blood, that is really getting yourself ready for this, learning from your mistakes, your two best pieces of advice with about a minute and a half or so.
4: Okay, well, the title says More Sweat, Less Blood, and it's based on a Marine Corps dictum. In training, the Marines are told the more you sweat in training, the less you bleed in battle. So with that regard, I mean, it's pretty straightforward. Do your homework. Practice in advance. If you want to go out there and, in a sense, mix it up for the Lord and do spiritual battle by engaging with people in the cause of Christ as an ambassador, if you do your homework, it's going to be a lot easier. It's that simple. Do your homework. Read the book. practice the things, read other things. The more you prepare, the better off you'll be. That's the first principle. The second one is that it's really a good idea to try to connect with other people in your spiritual community that are kind of kindred spirits. I call them the dry tinder. In other words, some people want to get their whole church fired up about this stuff they're learning, but you know, you can't make a fire with wet wood. You got to find the dry tinder. You got to find those that are like you, and then you band together in small groups. And once you get that little fire burning, that'll sometimes dry out the other wet wood. So find people in your community that are excited about these kinds of things. There's always a few in every church, and you get together and connect with them, and then between you, you can encourage each other in these kinds of things.
1: Finally, then, with less than a minute, what do you say to someone who says, look, I'm just not smart enough or assertive enough to discuss my Christian convictions with others? I'm scared.
4: Well, this is the value of the game plan. There are two things that help overcome fear. In any situation, this is a general principle, Todd, the two things are knowledge and action. Knowledge and action. Tactics is meant to give you the knowledge, at least enough to have a game plan to direct your action. So you have two questions you start out with. What do you mean by that? How'd you come to that conclusion? Now you got to step out. When people are fearful, if they can just get themselves moving forward, open their mouth, ask that first question, just get involved and engaged in a conversation, they will be amazed at how much courage they develop because they've stepped out.
1: Folks, check out Greg Kokel's new book, Tactics, at our website, issuesetc.org. Click on demand. Greg Kokel is president of Stand to Reason, based in Signal Hill, California, author of the new book, Tactics, a game plan for discussing your Christian convictions. Greg, I cannot thank you enough for the amount of time that you've devoted to this.
4: Thanks to you, Todd. It's been a great week talking together.
1: Happy to do it. Paul in O'Fallon, if you would email us your mailing address, we'd be happy to send you Greg Kokel's book, Tactics. Thank you very much for your contribution to the conversation today. 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Talk Radio for the Thinking Christian. Monday on the program, we'll be talking about theories of the atonement. Believe it or not, there are more than one, and some of them are in hot dispute in Christendom. It's a five-part series with Dr. Stephen Hine on theories of the atonement. We don't have the luxury of choosing the battle. We don't have the luxury of choosing where it will be fought or when it will be fought. The opportunities will arise. They will come our way. We need to be ready to give an answer for the hope that is in us, that hope which is Jesus Christ and Him crucified. I'm Todd Wilkin. Talk with you again tomorrow. 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
5: Oh, Father, it's such a blessing to see you, Mr. President. 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
7: I kind of ride the middle of the road. I told you this before. I own guns, and I'm for abortion.
8: It's definitely built inside orthodoxy in terms of portrayal of the Trinity, Father, Son, and Holy Spirit. God the Father is the large black African-American woman. The Holy Spirit is an Asian, and then Jesus plays himself.
9: They believe that every problem practically can be solved if you just had enough condoms. I call that ideology condomism.
1: There's that old Coke commercial where everyone, all the hippies standing on the hillside holding hands, linked together. I think every one of them has a bottle of Coke. I'd like to teach the world to sing in perfect harmony. Coke was a solution, the real thing. It was an age where at least people had the aspiration that somehow we could all come together and agree, even though we obviously disagree. And religion is no exception. How do you examine, even begin to examine the truth claims, the competing truth claims of world religions and worldviews? Is it even worth your time to do so? Because it's religion, is it fundamentally impossible to examine the truth claims? Are they all simply subjective claims? True for me, not true for you, or maybe so. We're beginning a three-part daily series here on Issues Etc., examining religious truth claims today, evaluating competing truth claims. Greg Parton is our guest. I'm Todd Wilkin. Thanks for tuning us in. We're coming to you live this Monday. It's the 23rd of February. For the next 2 hours, our call-in number 1-877-623-6943, 877-623-MYIE, and our in-studio email address, talkback@issuesetc.org. In the second half hour of the program, we'll do some Issues Etc. comment line. You guys leave your comments at 618-223-8384. We pick them up and we'll play them on the air and respond to your comments from the Issues Etc. listener comment line. Then, in hour two of Issues Etc., Dr. Stephen Hine joins us to begin a daily series with him on the cross of Christ today. We'll be talking about the New Testament on the cross of Christ. Dr. Stephen Hine will be our guest. Then, let's see. Oh, Thomas von Hegel is going to join us from Concordia University, Chicago. Today, the church remembers 2nd century martyr and bishop of Smyrna, St. Polycarp. He's a big one, by the way. We'll remember him in the last 10 minutes of Issues Etc. 1-877-623-6943, 877-623-MYIE, or talkback@issuesetc.org. Craig Parton is a regular guest, an attorney in Santa Barbara, California, the United States Director of the International Academy of Apologetics, Evangelism, and Human Rights, and he's author of the new book, Religion on Trial. Craig, welcome back.
4: Thank you, Todd. Pleasure to be here.
1: You got Buddhism, you got Hinduism, Islam, Judaism, Christianity, Mormonism, and then a bunch of other isms out there, all these competing truth claims. Why can't they all be true?
4: Well, fundamentally, because they have competing and contradictory positions on the essential issues, which can be illustrated a number of ways. I mean, they differ in terms of what they teach concerning God, for example, the nature of God. Atheists, there is no God. Agnostics, you don't know if there's a God. Polytheists, there's a lot of gods. Pantheists, New Age people, you are God. Islam, there's one God. Muhammad is his prophet. Jesus Christ is not the Son of God, did not die on the cross. Judaism, there's one God, he is not triune. You know, and then you get to Christianity, which is God is triune in nature, and his Son, Jesus Christ, is fully God and fully man, lived a perfect life on earth and died an atoning death on Calvary's cross for the sins of the world and rose again for our justification. Those can't all be true. They may all be incorrect and false, but logically they can't all be true, much as we would like them to be. And this can be illustrated not just with their view of what they teach concerning God, but we could illustrate this in a number of areas, and most importantly in the area of how one is saved or whether one even needs to be saved, where they are absolutely contradictory. Now, in our culture, this isn't popular because everyone never wants to get to any depth level in analyzing world religions, cults, isms, and those kinds of things. They just want to say, well, look, they all generally teach a higher being and a kind of a generalized spirituality and a golden rule. And that way, everyone can say all religions are saying the same thing, and there's no fundamental contradiction when you get behind them. But that really does disservice to religions that do, in fact, teach not just different things, contradictory things on the most important issues and the fundamental issue of salvation, whether it's even necessary, and if it is, how one is saved.
1: How would you respond to someone who says, look, we're not dealing with science here. We're dealing with religion. Religion is a subjective thing. The truth of religion is small t truth as opposed to other kinds of truths that we can actually examine. We're really just talking about competing claims. While they may be competing, there's no way to evaluate them as to their capital T truth.
4: Well, that's an assumption. That's just a statement. You need to check these statements out themselves for whether they can be verified. And in fact, most religious claims are simply that. They are claims that are incapable of factual verification. So a person who says that, my response would be, you know, in the case of 99.9% of the religions in the world, and there's over 2,000 of them today, you're absolutely right. There's no point spending any time trying to check them out whether they're false or true, because they don't even make claims in that area. Their claims are simply, try me, enter into my experience, and I will self-validate my position. But only when you get to the great historical religions, and particularly focused on the factual claims of Christianity, as a trial lawyer, and particularly have been attracted to the factual claims made by Christianity that center on certain events taking place. And if they did not take place, the whole religion collapses by its own confession. In 1 Corinthians 15, in the eyewitness accounts of the apostles, the apostolic band, the claim is very clear. If Christ has not been raised from the dead, the apostles' position was they were self-deceived and they were deceiving others, and you ought not to follow this position because it's built on a fundamental lie that Jesus Christ is God in the flesh, died on the cross, and rose again from the dead. If you can take that claim on head-on and refute it, you don't have to waste your time with Christianity. It makes factual claims. But many of the other religious positions, you don't even want to waste your time asking whether New Ageism and crystals are in fact true, because they provide you no way of verifying whether they're true or in fact falsifying their position.
1: Someone will say, look, it's just common sense. This is how we evaluate the truth claims that we have laid before us in religious systems. What do you say?
4: They take the position this is the fundamental way we verify truth claims?
1: Right. They would say the touchstone of truth would just simply be it seems right, or it seems to make sense.
4: Yeah. Well, you know, that is really relying on something more like intuition or common sense, and those are very dangerous ways to analyze something. You really want to apply a strong method to determine whether indeed facts took place or not. The same kind of method you would apply to determine whether Caesar crossed the Rubicon or not, whether Charlemagne was crowned Holy Roman Emperor in 800 AD or not, the same kind of historical factual inquiry should be applied to the New Testament events. And if that same historical inquiry is applied, it'll in fact be vindicated and has been vindicated in every case. So Christianity doesn't ask for people to apply a unique set of truth testing techniques to it. We want to be on the same level playing field as you would apply truth claims to any other historical event. And if it's something, the basis of saying, or the foundation of saying, look, I'll believe it if it makes sense to me, is really kind of dangerous. There's a lot of things that may not make sense to you, but they're true, regardless of whether they make sense to you, whether they fit into your preconceptions or presuppositions. And in fact, the mark of a mature person who's willing to listen to evidence and to grow in their knowledge is that they're willing to reevaluate and readjust their worldview based on facts and evidence. It's the people who are not. It's the the racist person who says that that African Americans are inferior because of their skin color. No matter how much evidence you bring to them, they refuse to change their position because that makes sense to them. That's exactly what we're saying. Those are the kind of people that, the standard of what makes sense to them is highly, highly dangerous.
1: We're talking with Craig Parton, beginning a three-part daily series with him on examining religious truth claims today, evaluating competing truth claims. Craig is an attorney in Santa Barbara, California, United States Director of the International Academy of Apologetics, Evangelism, and Human Rights, and he's author of the new book, Religion on Trial, which is forming the basis for our series with him. Our call-in number, live this Monday, the 23rd of February, 1-877-623-MYIE, 877-623-6943, or talkback at issuesetc.org, talkback at issuesetc.org. In about 10 minutes, we'll go to the Issues Etc. comment line, listen to some of your comments, and respond to them. Then in hour two, we'll spend some time with Dr. Stephen Hine talking about Christ's cross in the New Testament. And then, the very end of the program today, we'll remember, along with the church, St. Polycarp. I'm Todd Wilkin. This is Issues Etc. Stay tuned.

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0: Thanks to the following congregations for standing with us by joining the Issues Etc. 300. Mount Zion Lutheran Church, Greenfield, Wisconsin. Pilgrim Lutheran, West Bend, Wisconsin. Messiah Lutheran, Lebanon, Illinois. Zion Lutheran, Accident, Maryland. Redeemer Lutheran, Jackson, Wyoming. Messiah Lutheran, Marysville, Washington. Trinity Lutheran, Millstadt, Illinois. Our Savior Lutheran, Houston, Texas. St. Matthew's Lutheran, Bon Terre, Missouri. Good Shepherd Lutheran, Lincoln, Nebraska. Hope Lutheran, St. Louis, Missouri. Trinity Lutheran, Austin, Texas. Good Shepherd Lutheran, Collinsville, Illinois. Luther Memorial Chapel, Shorewood, Wisconsin. Christ Lutheran, Oak Park, Illinois. Bethany Lutheran, Naperville, Illinois. Emmanuel Lutheran, Dearborn, Michigan. 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
3: Why does it have to be wrong or right? 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
0: Welcome back to Issues Etc. I'm Todd Wilf, and we're talking about evaluating competing truth claims. Craig Parton is our guest. He's United States Director of the International Academy of Apologetics, Evangelism, and Human Rights. Craig, are there still some spots available for this summer's academy over in Strasbourg, France?
4: There are, amazingly enough. There are a few spots available for our session from July 7 to 18 in Strasbourg, and love to have those who are interested in more advanced training in the area of defense of the faith.
0: You guys have a kind of the big leaguers this time. In addition to Dr. Montgomery and yourself, you've got some two great names coming over to Strasbourg to teach this summer.
4: Yeah, I really, really do. We've got Mike Horton of the White Horse Inn, Modern Reformation magazine, author of a number of books, and a very accomplished defender of the faith. And then Dr. Rod Rosenblatt, who's been on, both of these guys have been on your show, I'm sure, a number of times. And Rod's a professor of apologetics at Concordia and trained me many years ago at Simon Greenleaf Law School along with John Montgomery. So it's highly unusual to get both Rod and Mike somewhere, particularly unusual to get Rod to get on an airplane to go to Europe. So I won't tell you what we had to do to get him to, but he did his doctorate actually at Strasbourg. So we could lure him over by coming to the city that he loves.
0: Yes, the food and the wine.
4: Oh, yeah.
0: And then suddenly he walks onto a plane like never before. Folks, if you go to
4: try to get him there early so that the jet lag isn't too brutal. Yeah, but we love to have people. They can should go on our website at www.apologeticsacademy.eu for Europe. Which, by the way, my wife reminded me, the euro is almost an all-time low right now, so it's a great time to get a value. There's always a silver lining to economic chaos, and a great time to come. And all the questions are answered on that, but they really ought to act quickly if they want to come and get in touch with Dr. Montgomery at the email address that's listed on that website.
0: Folks, if you go to our website tonight, issuesetc.org, click on demand, you'll find a link to the International Academy of Apologetics, Evangelism, and Human Rights. Remember, Dr. Montgomery, Craig Parton, Mike Horton, Rod Rosenblatt, those four alone, a chance to spend time with them, worth it. Issuesetc.org, click on demand. Before, we were talking about how to verify these truth claims. Many will say that the truth of their religious claim or the truth of their claim is verified by their religious experience.
4: Right. you know, how exactly is a non-Christian supposed to decipher and distinguish between competing religious claims that are verified by experience? Because when somebody tells me that, my response is often, look, I have a lot of options out in the marketplace that are telling me to verify them by the experience, not just Christian Science, but Buddhism, a number of New Age religious positions, Hinduism and others that say I need to enter into them in order to verify their truth. What objective criteria can you give me as to why I should start with you? As Montgomery has said many times, what do? Alphabetize and start with the letter A? Well, you'll have gone through a number of religious positions before you ever get to Christianity. So really, you ought to start with those religious positions that ask to be verified, that are based on factual claims, and particularly Christianity's, because if you go to those central claims of Christianity, and if those are vindicated, the central claims that God was in Christ reconciling the world unto himself, that God, and Jesus Christ is indeed God in the flesh, lived a perfect life, died an atoning death. If you can work on those issues, historicity of those claims and the facticity particularly of the resurrection, and get yourself aligned with that template, that

0: the conclusion that Christianity is indeed factually true and that God is who he claimed to be in the person of Jesus Christ, it will give you an ability then to analyze claims and discussions about Jesus that you find in other world religions, for example, Islam, that comes 600 years after the life of Christ and says, by the way, Jesus didn't really die on the cross, didn't rise again for the sins of the world, and God is not triune. If indeed the New Testament Gospels are eyewitness firsthand accounts by folks that were at the events, and if you get yourself in the position of seeing that those events can be checked out and verified, that'll help you to understand just how seriously to take other religious positions when they're talking about Jesus. That's the fundamental issue that people should keep in mind. Where do these religious positions vary in terms of what they teach on how a person is in fact saved?
1: Don in Junction City, Kansas, emails a question. If there is no absolute truth from God, then man becomes a wild beast. Whoever has the power, then that person can enforce his absolute truth on other people. Hitler was a good example, says Don, of absolute power with no moral law from God. Your thoughts there?
0: That is a very powerful position, because ultimately that is true. As Wittgenstein, the great 20th century analytical philosopher, said, ethics, true ethics, is transcendental. That is, if you really had, as Wittgenstein says, if there truly was a book of ethics, that is, a book of standards that everyone had to apply to that came from outside, it would, with an explosion, destroy every other book in the world. And I believe that book can be verified to be nothing short of the Old and New Testament. And it precisely does that. It not only brings you words about how you are saved, but because it is truly the words of God, as Jesus verifies and attests to and verifies his claims to be God by rising from the dead, Jesus tells you this is, in fact, the word of God. It is an absolute standard. And we've seen what happens. I think the Enlightenment to this day is a great testimony to what happens when people don't believe in a last judgment. Don's right on the money.
1: For some Christians, for many, in fact, I think logic is a dirty word. Can you, if clean it up for us, show us,
0: yeah,
1: if possible, why logic is not inimical to the Christian faith?
0: Yeah, exactly. In some religious Christian positions, you hear about people saying logic takes over for the scripture, you know, kind of thing. But in fact, everyone employs logic. And there's no such thing as Eastern logic, Zen logics, Southern Illinois, Missouri logics, Todd Wilkin logics. There is simply logic. And the basic principle of logic is what's known as the law of non-contradiction. Everyone employs it. It is the simple principle that something can't both exist and not exist at the same time. And it is a fundamental concept to any ability to learn and to investigate the world. Interestingly enough, it's why the Eastern religious positions, India, China, and Islam, ultimately, never could be a springboard for the development of modern science. That's not my opinion. That's the recent opinion of Dr. Huff at Oxford in his book on why modern science never arose from Eastern views of the world. And it's because there was never confidence that man was rational, reasonable, that he could think God's thoughts after him. Maybe God was illogical and irrational and one with nature. So, in fact, I tell let people know, logic is something they engage in all the time. To cross the street, they engage in logical analysis, which is analyzing evidence, drawing conclusions based on probabilities, and then making decisions based on the best evidence before them. And my assertion in Religion on Trial is that when basic fundamental principles of logic, legal reasoning, and indeed the scientific or empirical method are applied to the central claims of Christianity, Christianity is vindicated. Now, that doesn't mean you elevate logic and the legal method above God himself. It is, as Montgomery says in the Tractatus, logic is simply the scaffolding on which facts are hung. And the

0: fact that you use logic or the legal method to arrive at a conclusion doesn't mean that you fall down and worship the method that got you there. It's the same illustration because you use a map to get to the king's house instead of to a garbage dump. When you arrive at the king's house, you don't fall down and worship the map instead of the king. But the fact is, that is the methods that we have to employ to engage a factual claims, and it must be so. There's no other way to analyze and investigate factual religious claims or factual any claims other than the empirical, scientific, legal method of analyzing truth claims.
1: With only about 30 seconds here, tomorrow we'll be discussing the fundamental case for Christianity. Just give us the briefest taste of tomorrow's conversation.
0: Well, you've got to center on what's fundamental to a position. As a trial lawyer, I always emphasize in cases what is fundamental to win or lose the case. Tomorrow we will look at what is fundamental in the case for Christianity, what itself presents as fundamental, how that case is presented, and whether it withstands legal scrutiny, particularly as looked at by trial lawyers over the past 500 years.
1: Folks, you can check out Craig Parton's new book, Religion on Trial, under the on-demand page of our website, issuesetc.org. We're just skimming the surface of this book during our series with Craig, issuesetc.org. Craig Parton is an attorney in Santa Barbara, California, United States Director of the International Academy of Apologetics, Evangelism, and Human Rights, and author of the new book, Religion on Trial. Craig, talk with you tomorrow.
0: Sounds good. Thank you, Todd.
1: When we come back from this break, we're going to listen to some of what you've had to say recently on our Issues Etc. listener comment line. This is a comment line that we keep open 24 hours a day, 365 days a year for your comments, your questions, your suggestions, your criticism. We really do like hearing the criticism. 618-223-8384, Issues Etc. listener comment line, right after this.

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1: If you're interested in hanging around with a bunch of powerful men that further one another's careers, I guess you could meet Fred and Barney down at the Loyal Order of Water Buffalo. 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
6: Oh, this is such a blessing to see you, Mr. President. 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
8: I kind of ride the middle of the road. I told you this before. I own guns, and I'm for abortion.
9: It's definitely built inside orthodoxy in terms of portrayal of the Trinity, Father, Son, and Holy Spirit. God the Father is the large black African-American woman. The Holy Spirit is an Asian, and then Jesus plays himself.
10: They believe that every problem practically can be solved if you just had enough condoms. I call that ideology condomism.
5: If you are going to make a case, you have to determine, first of all, what is critical to your case. What facts are critical to the case that you are going to make? Without which facts, you cannot make your case. If you just kind of grab a fact here and grab a fact there and assemble them together, you don't really have an argument. You just kind of an assemblage of events or facts. Christianity is no exception. Is there a fact, an event that is critical to Christianity's truth claims, without which Christianity's truth claims are really not worth considering in part or in whole? Well, yes, there is. I'm Todd Wilkin. Welcome to Issues Etc. this Tuesday, the 24th of November. Thank you for tuning us in. For the next 2 hours, our call-in number 1-877-623-6943. 877-623-MYIE or talkback at issuesetc.org. We'll begin today talking with Craig Parton, continuing our daily series with him on examining religious truth claims today, the fundamental case for Christianity. After our conversation with Craig, Pastor Brent McGuire will join us. We'll respond to another evangelical proof text today, Romans 8:16. Some use it to argue that they use it to argue that the Bible not only can be, but probably should be interpreted just you and your Bible alone in the woods, your own private interpretation. That's considered more spiritual, don't you know, than any kind of interpretation that has been decided by the church. We'll respond to that evangelical proof text with Pastor Brent McGuire. Dr. Jennifer Roback Morse will join us in the second hour of the program. We'll talk about the values of Hollywood. They were on display with the Oscar nominations and awards the other night. Dr. Peter Scare will join us to remember with the church the Apostle Matthias, who's the late comer to the apostolic band. Some people say not even a legitimate apostle. We'll find out what he thinks about that a little bit later. Then Dr. Stephen Hine will join us, continuing our daily series with him on the cross of Christ today, propitiation. It's a big word. It's an Old Testament and a New Testament word. We'll see what he has to say about that later in the program. Our call-in number, 1-877-623-6943, 877-623-MY-IE, or email us talkback@issuesetc.org. Craig Parton is an attorney in Santa Barbara, California, United States Director of the International Academy of Apologetics, Evangelism, and Human Rights, and author of the new book, Religion on Trial. Craig, welcome back.
11: Thank you, Todd.
5: All right. Why would you present Christianity in such a way so that it can be falsified? In other words, say right up front, here's the fact that can disprove, if disproven, can disprove everything about Christianity.
11: Well, the actual apostolic band that first presented these facts did precisely the same thing. Paul in Acts 25:26 attests to the fact that these things did not occur in a corner, that he was not deranged or crazy, but in fact Christ had risen from the dead, and this could be verified and checked out by many witnesses that had seen the risen Christ then. So this isn't something I've come up with or trial lawyers have come up with. It actually bubbles right out of the primary source material, the apostolic witness that we have in the New Testament materials, where they say themselves that if this event did not take place, the entire position is false, which is remarkable in terms of religious claims. As we talked yesterday, our premise or our discussion went along the lines of, are all religions saying the same thing? They're not. How do you discern between competing religious claims? Are religions making any factual claims whatsoever? Well, here you have Christianity throwing down the gauntlet and inviting people to disprove it. This is why, in fact, Todd, so many lawyers have been utterly intrigued to apply the full weight of evidential legal inquiry to the resurrection in an effort to disprove it, and in the process have become Christians themselves. These are names of trial attorneys. A particularly great book on this is Leading Lawyers' Case for Christianity by Ross Clifford, which is all the great trial, many, many great trial lawyers who have looked specifically at the issue of whether the resurrection can be falsified or not, and as a result determined that the facts are just so solid that this event occurred, and as a result became Christians themselves.
5: I mean, just for, if you could just toss out an example or two, how does it stack up against other events of what people consider to be settled history, decided history?
11: Yeah, it's this, and again, I make this clear when I speak on secular campuses. This isn't my opinion or the opinion of Christian historians that the primary source material for the historicity of the life of Christ is the best in all antiquity. This is the opinion of classical scholars. I footnote them in Religion on Trial and give people the sources to check out and encourage people. Don't take my word for it. Read widely on the topic. And I can say from speaking on over 100 campuses across the country, I've never had a classics or history professor take on the historicity of the New Testament and claim that it fell short compared to other works of antiquity. And what I've done in Religion on Trial is present and this is not unique or different from my work than you'll find in some other older works, a chart that compares some of the great works of antiquity with the New Testament writers in terms of how soon the earliest manuscripts come, how many copies we have of them, etc. And people can do that own checkout themselves and look at the sources that are used. And I'll just give you one example. Catullus, first century B.C. Latin poet, lived 84 to 54 BC. The earliest copy we have of Catullus's Poetics comes in 1400 AD. That's 1500 years after the writing took place. There are no originals. Just like there are no originals of Shakespeare's plays and many things that we accept the historicity of. And there are only three copies of Catullus's Poetics. Some monks finally found some in the early Middle Ages or late Middle Ages, early Renaissance. And that's the entire literary manuscript tradition for Catullus. And yet at my university here in Santa Barbara, you can get a master's degree in Catullus. And in fact, I had one of the students at our house a few years back who was doing graduate work in Catullus. And I said, do you ever raise the question to people that you're getting a master's degree in a guy that the earliest copy came 1,500 years after he lived? Did you ever say, what do we even think this guy lived? And why do we anyone think that he wrote this poetry? In fact, all of classical history would collapse if they took the kind of critical view of sources that are uniquely applied to Matthew, Mark, Luke, and John in particular.
5: Okay, why is the resurrection? I mean, can we discern from Paul's arguments, from, as you said, the presentation of the resurrection as central to the Christian's truth claims? Why is the resurrection central?
11: Well, it's central because it is the attestation that Jesus is who he claimed to be. And in fact, Jesus himself presents this as the attestation of his complete deity and his victory over sin. You'll see this over and over in Scripture. I believe it's Mark 8, I want to say, about verse 31 or so, where Jesus took aside early on the apostolic band and said, you need to understand something. I'm going to suffer, and I'm going to be crucified, I'm going to die, and I'm going to rise again in 3 days. Of course, they didn't get it, but this message was beat into their heads a number of times. Nobody wanted to confront the fact that this is the way things were going to go, and Jesus made it clear. His resurrection from the dead would be his victory over sin, death, and the devil. It would be the final attestation of the critical question of all humanity, which is why do we die and what happens after we die? And here comes a man, claims to be God in the flesh, and says, the central thing I'm going to accomplish, central thing, is not to give you the exact weekend of my return, but it's going to show you that I have conquered death. And if you believe in me, John 11, you will never die. And so he links it up himself. This isn't just something that we've come up with as the linchpin. Jesus himself says this is what it's all about. He rose again for our justification, died for our sins, rose again for our justification.
5: Okay, so with only about 30 seconds as we go into this break, is it as simple as Jesus claimed to be XYZ and claimed that he would do death and resurrection? His claims as to who he is hinge upon his ability and the fact that he actually did do what he said he was going to do, die and rise from the dead.
11: Sure, claims are absolutely cheap. Anybody, religious leaders, make a dime a dozen kind of claims all the time. He didn't just say, oh, this is who I am, and I'm going to do some really wonderful things that maybe you can't see, but I'm going to verify my claims. I'm going to give you tactile, experiential proof that I am who I claim to be by rising from the dead. And that's, you know, culminates probably in the Doubting Thomas incident, where Thomas expresses disbelief that Christ has risen from the dead and that he's not going to believe until he touches his side. And Christ, yes, he does rebuke him, and he rebukes him not for wanting to touch his side, but for not believing the firsthand eyewitness accounts that he should have had confidence in.
5: Craig Parton is our guest when we come back. Speaking of disbelief, there are many who say, well, we can rule the resurrection out in whole because miracles don't happen. We'll respond after this. 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
5: On behalf of the staff of Issues, Etc., thanks to each and every one of the more than 7,600 who signed the online petition to bring back Issues, Etc. Richard Nielsen, Carol Nielsen, Anna Palm, Joshua Bunkin, Scott Kerr, Pastor Gene Stratman, Joyce Wollenberg, Michael Miller, Amy Anderson Miller, and Captain Leslie Haynes. 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

0: Welcome back to Issues Etc. I'm Todd Wilkin. Craig Parton is our guest, part two of a three-part daily series with him examining religious truth claims. Today, the fundamental case for Christianity. Our call-in number this Tuesday afternoon, February the 24th, 1-877-623-6943, 1-877-623-MYIE, or email us with questions or comments, talkback@issuesetc.org. Some say, Craig, that we don't even really the burden of proof for the resurrection lies not so much in the history of the thing, but I guess in the way the world works. Miracles don't happen, and so we can a priori rule out all miracles, great and small, because they are a non-existent entity. We don't even have to deal with arguments for the resurrection.
1: Yeah, let me say a couple of things about that. First, in my profession as a trial lawyer, that is not the way the courts of law work. Even if an event that is at the center of a trial is utterly unique, has never happened before, and may never happen again, you are not allowed to rule out bringing in evidence because it violates your experience or the potential experience of the jurors. You're allowed to present what the credible evidence you have is, whether it's demonstrative, a piece of a car or some instrument left in a person's body after surgery, whether it's firsthand eyewitness testimony. The judge is not allowed and does not instruct people that they cannot consider evidence only because it happens to be odd or against normal human experience. All kinds of crazy things happen that courts of law deal with all the time. Secondly, I gladly concede that no resurrection has occurred since the first century, but the fact that it hasn't occurred since then is not an argument that it didn't occur one point in the past. And courts have no problem applying laws of evidence to determine if an event occurred or not. In fact, Caesar didn't cross the Rubicon 27 times either. Abraham Lincoln wasn't assassinated at Ford's Theater three different ways. These things are exclusive, one-time events, and you apply the laws of evidence to them. And finally, the argument that you're asserting there, Todd, about the impossibility of miracles is really based more on 18th century natural law theories of how the universe operated rather than an Einsteinian conception of the universe, where very weird things happen. And the sign of a mature person is to have a philosophy and worldview of life that doesn't eliminate facts before investigating what the facts are. And it is the epitome of hypocrisy and arrogance to sit back and say, I know the universe so well, I know what can occur and what can't occur, and so I'm not going to even investigate evidence of something that either threatens me or is not something I personally viewed before. And this comes out of the 18th century Scottish philosopher David Hume, who began with the premise that there's uniform experience against miraculous. But of course, he can only know that that was the case if all the reports about miracles were false. And he said, well, I know all the reports of them are false because there's uniform experience against them. In fact, he was arguing in a circle, and the argument against miracles today is really a vestige of Humean 18th century rationalistic natural law thinking than anything else. An excellent new book out if your listeners want to get, called Hume's Abject Failure, an Oxford University press release that talks exactly about the circular reasoning in Hume. And C.S. Lewis does the same thing also in his book Miracles.
0: I talked several years ago with John Dominic Cresson of the famous Jesus Seminar, liberal Bible scholar. And he was quite honest in the interview, saying, look, something did happen. There's no, in fact, he even conceded an empty tomb, although he had other explanations for an empty tomb. So the empty tomb isn't the issue. The issue is something did happen. It wasn't a resurrection, but it was such a powerful event in the mind of the disciples that for them it was tantamount to a physical bodily resurrection. For them, it was interpreted as a physical bodily resurrection, even though no such event actually occurred. How do you respond?
1: Oh, I would love to have John Dominic Cresson on a witness stand, because this kind of selective I'll take part of what the first century primary source witnesses say, but not other parts. Reminds me of John Shelby Spong, the Episcopal bishop, that picks and chooses what's convenient. How does he know anything happened? How does he know, and what is his basis for picking and choosing parts that happen to work for him, like an empty tomb, and parts that don't work for him, like a physical resurrection? There's absolutely no intellectual basis for that, no historical or documentary basis. The Scripture doesn't tear itself apart that way. It presents a physical resurrection. It presents disciples who went out and put their lives literally on the line for a bodily resurrection. What we have seen with our eyes, says John in John 1. And these are people that attested to it with their very lives, that it was actually occurred. So when John Dominic Crosan wants to sit back 2,000 years later in the comfort of his home and say, you know, I really think there's a psychological explanation for what really occurred, I'm sorry, there is no textual support for that whatsoever. I mean, you don't even find that as an objection to Christianity until starting in the 19th century. Nobody would have been lunatic enough to go with a psychological miracle explanation when you have this primary source material showing that, hey, this guy bodily resurrected. These people knew what a person was who was alive or dead, and people don't go out and die for something unless they have good attestation for it generally, and that's what you have in the New Testament material.
0: Well, Doug in Greer, South Carolina, asks a question that kind of deals with the other side of this verifiability issue, and that is, can the speaker comment on his opinion regarding the Shroud of Turin, which some people point to as physical evidence of Christ's resurrection?
1: Right. You know, I'm not a big Shroud guy. The person to go to is Gary Habermas on that. He's done an excellent work on it. He's taught at the Academy before. But, you know, it's like going to non-primary source material to support the case for Christianity. I'm very leery of that kind of thing. And there's a lot of people on both sides of the Shroud debate, and we don't need to go and, what I believe, cheapen the presentation of the solidity of the Christian message, the reliability, historicity of the primary source materials, the fundamental factual nature of the resurrection, and gum it all up with stuff on the Shroud of Turin, which may or may not be a legitimate artifact. So to me, it's like dealing in some ways with the Gnostic Gospels, you know, Thomas and all these others. Why would you mess with that stuff when you have the primary source material, the A-plus stuff, the stuff that even the liberals say is the best material on the life and death of Jesus, are Matthew, Mark, Luke, and John? I'm not going to put up to a jury crappy evidence when I have the best evidence. It just cheapens the good stuff I have.
0: Then, with about a minute before we conclude, what is the danger, be it a kind of the lay apologist or the pro, in failing to see and then make his case accordingly, that the resurrection of Jesus Christ is the linchpin of Christian truth claims?
1: Yeah, the danger of this, if you don't link it to the resurrection, is you're not at the center of the Christian truth claims. You're not at the center of presenting the good news of Jesus Christ, that God in Christ died for the sins of the world and rose again for our justification. And I've told people in many occasions, I would rather lose an argument on the resurrection, which shouldn't happen if you've done any homework at all. I'd rather lose, though, an argument on the resurrection than win one on any other doctrine. As the resurrection really goes to the centrality of what Christ accomplished on Calvary's cross. And you keep your apologetic there, and any listeners listening to this ought to find a defense of the faith that centers on the cross of Jesus Christ. And when they do that, they'll be at the very, very center of the gospel itself.
0: Craig, we're going to conclude our series tomorrow with you discussing the value of Christianity. What's on tap for tomorrow?
1: Well, we're going to talk about the fact, and the book ends with this chapter, even if all this is true, we've looked now at the fact that not all religions can be saying the same thing. They may all be wrong. How do we test truth claims? The truth claims of Christianity, the facts for the resurrection. So what is what we get to tomorrow? Even if it is true, what value does it have? Maybe it's simply an intellectual premise to believe and say that's all fine and nice, and has had no value on human conduct, on the arts, on intellectual development, science, all these areas. If indeed this is true, there should have been impact across the ages on actually benefiting, relieving human suffering, and dealing with the development of the human personality in all its fullness. And that's what we'll look like. What does Christianity have that track record or not?
0: Folks, check out Craig Parton's new book called Religion on Trial. Just go to the on-demand page of our website, issuesetc.org. Craig Parton is an attorney in Santa Barbara, California, United States Director of the International Academy of Apologetics, Evangelism, and Human Rights, and he's author of this new book, Religion on Trial. Craig, talk with you again tomorrow.
1: Thanks, Todd.
0: When we come back from this break, we're going to spend some time with Pastor Brent McGuire responding to a very popular evangelical proof text. Getting it straight on this text, Romans 8:16, some people say it is a license for private interpretation of the Bible. That is, it's really more about what the Bible means to me than what the Bible means itself. We'll talk about that when we come back. Pastor Brent McGuire will be our guest. I'm Todd Wilkin. Stay tuned.

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1: On behalf of the staff of Issues Etc., thanks to each and every one of the more than 7,600 who signed the online petition to bring back Issues Etc. 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
3: Something happened at the National Prayer Breakfast every Christian should be talking about. This annual event is held in Washington, D.C., with thousands in attendance from all over the world. The current president usually speaks. This year, President Obama said faith has been used as a tool to divide one another and to kill. Then he made this unbelievably hypocritical remark. He said, "There is no God who condones taking the life of an innocent human being. This much we know." This statement came from the lips of a man who wholeheartedly supports killing innocent unborn babies. He condones partial birth abortion. He's even voted to deny basic medical care to babies who survive abortion. If the president's going to stand up for innocent human life, he better include the babies.
2: Life Issues. Stay informed. More informed than you've ever been.
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5: There's no God who condones taking the life of an innocent human being. This much we know.
6: I think that it is a good time for those who voted for the ban against gay marriage to sit and reflect and anticipate their great shame and the shame in their grandchildren's eyes if they continue that way.
7: I feel that this happened for a much bigger reason than baseball. I think God's put me now in a forum where I can be heard, and I hope that kids would not make the same mistake that I made.
8: To all of the gay and lesbian kids out there tonight who have been told that they are less than by their churches, no matter what anyone tells you, God does love you. Very soon, I promise you, you will have equal rights federally across this great nation of ours.
4: If you ask the average person on the street, Christianity, good or bad for society, I think the scale's beginning to tip. If you would have asked that question 30 years ago, the majority would have said, well, a positive effect, a net positive effect on society. That's the cultural influence, the sociological influence of Christianity in Western civilization. Ask people the same question today, and I don't think you're going to get a majority. In fact, I think you'll get fewer and fewer people saying that Christianity has been good for the world, good for society, good for civilization. In fact, many might argue that it's been a net ill. We're going to conclude a three-part daily series here in the first half hour of Issues Etc. today with Craig Parton examining religious truth claims today, the impact of Christianity on culture. I'm Todd Wilkin. Thanks for tuning us in. We are coming to you live this Wednesday afternoon. It's the 25th of February. Our call-in number, 1-877-623-6943, 1-877-623-MY-IE. Our in-studio email address for your questions and your comments, talkback@issuesetc.org. In about 25 minutes, Pastor Brian Wolfmiller will join us to talk about Matthew 28, 18 through 20, the so-called Great Commission, often truncated by Christians today, go therefore and make disciples. And left off is by baptizing and teaching. We'll refute that popular proof text of evangelicalism with Brian Wolf Miller a little bit later. Pastor Randy Asbury will join us from Hope Lutheran Church in St. Louis to talk about Ash Wednesday, because today is Ash Wednesday, the very first day of the season of Lent. And Dr. Stephen Hine will have part three of a daily series on the cross of Christ. Today we'll talk about justification and reconciliation. Our call-in number, 1-877-623-MYIE, 877-623-6943, or talk back at issuesetc.org. Craig Parton is an attorney in Santa Barbara, California, United States Director of the International Academy of Apologetics, Evangelism, and Human Rights, and author of the new book, Religion on Trial. Craig, welcome back.
9: Thank you, Todd.
4: Let's do it this way. What would the world look like were it not for the existence and the influence of Christianity?
9: Well, I'm not much of a speculator, because I can tell you what the positive impact of Christianity has been in every area. But I guess if I looked at the back door of that and what would the world have been like without that influence, you can look at it in specific areas. And maybe the best illustration is of how far man could go outside of Christian revelation is probably Greek society. They had a concept of democracy very different than what we have today, not based on one person, one vote kind of concept, but very different than that. Their concept of the relief of suffering, though they began to develop some of the foundations of medicine, were clearly based on an ability to pay, not a robust doctrine of evil and the need to combat evil that you find in Christian revelation. Same with the universities and higher education. Without Christian revelation, it went toward the academy emphasis, where the bright, the intelligent, the wealthy were able to get educated by specific tutors, but no concept of universal education that you got with, particularly bringing in with the Reformation. The arts would be the same, though you can have people doing artistic works of great beauty because of common grace. The real intellectual foundations for the great artistic musical compositions, for example, Bach, Mozart, Beethoven, some of these clearly come out of the influence of Christianity. So in areas of education, relief of suffering, valuing of the arts, would have been remarkably different than what we have today, with the list of serious Christian believers who have contributed in all of those areas.
4: There are those who consider all religion to be esoteric and irrelevant. In other words, it's the realm of personal experience, private morality, and really should not have an influence culturally, aside from the question of whether or not it should. When you look at the influence of Christianity on culture and society, what would you point to as perhaps, aside from the preaching of the gospel, the hallmark, its biggest fingerprint on human society and civilization?
9: Well, I think the valuing of the person as being created in the image of God is from stem to stern in Scripture. Every person is important from the moment of conception to the end of life. And that has implications all the way across the board, but I would say particularly in the relief of human suffering. I mean, Jesus is referred to as the great physician. Many hospitals, particularly Catholic hospitals, have crucifixes in their room. Why don't they have a statue of Buddha? Because Buddha was detaching himself from this world. He was trying to get away from suffering. In Christianity, you have God himself taking on the person of Jesus Christ, taking on the sins of the world, suffering for those sins, and understanding human pain and agony, absolutely diametrically opposed to what you find in Eastern religions. There's simply no intellectual foundation for the relief of suffering in so many religious positions. And contrary to that, in Christianity, you have the highest value being put on the arts, artistic endeavor, the development of the mind. But that fundamentally, I think, Todd, goes back to the value of each person in God's eyes as a unique creature, given unique gifts by God himself. And you're not going to find that in most world religions. I mean, take Hinduism, for example. In the caste system, party over from the day you're born. It's already determined where you will rise in society and what your value is. So I think fundamentally that's probably the greatest imprint that Christianity has brought to the world.
4: Our mutual friend, Dr. John Warwick Montgomery, often says that modern Western society, while it has rejected much of Christianity explicitly, is still living on capital borrowed from Christianity. What does he mean by that?
9: I think that's the fact is today many of the institutions that we have today are intellectually incapable of being conceived originally without the foundations of Christian theology. The fact is even constitutional government in many ways is a function of a view of mankind that comes out of Scripture, the idea that no one should be given absolute power because we are all sinners. Only in Christianity do you get a serious conception of sin. And because it's the only religion that takes sin seriously, it presents redemption seriously. If you don't have a serious doctrine of sin, it's going to work itself out in your religious viewpoints, in every way that you express yourself in your culture. And, you know, I think he's right. I think Montgomery is absolutely right that in many ways we are living off that inherited capital, both in our political system, in the way that we handle people at the end of life, the basic philosophical assumptions in society that people are worth trying to keep alive. Well, where does that come from? It doesn't come from Darwinism. You are not going to get out of 19th century survival of the fittest the idea that you should do everything to keep grandma as much as reasonably possible, to keep her free of suffering and to try to prolong our life. Those are the kinds of intellectual, I think, assumptions that are in our culture that are really incapable of being conceived outside of biblical revelation.
4: We've got about a minute and a half before our break. As a practitioner, would you speak briefly about the influence of Christianity on law?
9: Oh, it's probably the great book on this is John Wu, W.U.'s Chief Justice of the Court in Shanghai's book, Fountains of Justice, which is a wonderful work about the fact that the common law, as he says, when it's at its finest, the common law is the case development of legal authority in Mother England. The common law, when it's at its best, it is as if Christ himself smiled upon it. The law is stem to stern, the common law of England, very much in line, sympathetic with, informed by, flows from biblical revelation. And it's inconceivable to even formulate the principles of English common law without reference to Scripture. You find this in Blackstone. All the great legal theoreticians of the 18th century certainly saw that and understood that law, when it's at its best, is reflecting the prescriptions of Scripture. And you can map that out carefully. A good book on this for your listeners is Montgomery's Law and Society, I think it's called now. It's published by the Christian Legal Society, where he goes through every specific area of the practice of the law and shows how it flows out of and indeed is supported by Christian revelation, whether it's contracts, criminal procedure, evidence, trust in estates, whatever it may be. That this had the imprimatur of approval from God himself, because people need laws, otherwise they'll eat one another. And that's a unique contribution of our society, in that people need to be controlled, and law is one way to do that.
4: Craig Parton is our guest. We're concluding a three-part daily series with him today, examining religious truth claims today, the impact of Christianity on culture. 1-877-623-6943. Or talk back at issuesetc.org.
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4: On behalf of the staff of Issues Etc., thanks to each and every one of the more than 7,600 who signed the online petition to bring back Issues Etc. 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
4: Thanks to the following congregations for standing with us by joining the Issues Etc. 300. Mount Zion Lutheran Church, Greenfield, Wisconsin. Pilgrim Lutheran, West Bend, Wisconsin. Messiah Lutheran, Lebanon, Illinois. Zion Lutheran, Accident, Maryland. Redeemer Lutheran, Jackson, Wyoming. Messiah Lutheran, Marysville, Washington. Trinity Lutheran, Millstadt, Illinois. Our Savior Lutheran, Houston, Texas. St. Matthew's Lutheran, Bon Terre, Missouri. Good Shepherd Lutheran, Lincoln, Nebraska. Hope Lutheran, St. Louis, Missouri. Trinity Lutheran, Austin, Texas. Good Shepherd Lutheran, Collinsville, Illinois. Luther Memorial Chapel, Shorewood, Wisconsin. Christ Lutheran, Oak Park, Illinois. Bethany Lutheran, Naperville, Illinois. Emmanuel Lutheran, Dearborn, Michigan. 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Welcome back to Issues Etc. I'm Todd Wilkin. We're talking about the impact of Christianity on culture. Craig Parton is our guest. He's also United States Director for the International Academy of Apologetics, Evangelism, and Human Rights, held annually in Strasbourg, France. This summer's lecturers include Craig, Dr. John Warwick Montgomery, Mike Horton of the White Horse Inn, and Rod Rosenblatt of the White Horse Inn as well. There's still time to register for this summer's Academy. Check it out on demand at our website, issuesetc.org. Click on demand, issuesetc.org, the International Academy of Apologetics, Evangelism, and Human Rights. Craig, you've written in a past book about the soft-hearted, those whose avenue toward an apologetic approach may come through music, the arts, those things not considered to be the realm of the hard-headed, as you have said. Let's talk about the influence of Christianity in the arts and that as an approach, an apologetic approach, a soft one, albeit, to those who find their home in that realm of human existence.
9: Yeah, there's no question. There's a number of people for whom hard, factual, historical defense of the Christian faith, which is in Religion on Trial, I certainly present that. And there are a lot of people that want to know what are the factual basis for belief in Christianity, the reliability of the New Testament, centrality, facticity of the resurrection. And the case is simply overwhelming and strong. But, you know, sometimes you get the response, Todd, from some people that that's not hitting them where they live. It's not as if it's not important, but what's more central to them are issues of art, the aspirations of the artistic mind, those kinds of sensitivities that are not necessarily appealed to by strict factual presentations. And for these people, I recommend definitely that there's several avenues to go. For those who are more oriented toward literature, there's the literature of the higher level type that appeals to people who are what we call tender-minded. Those for whom more subjective apologetic is possible. And believe it or not, there is a subjective apologetic that doesn't descend into the realm of experience, but really draws upon the fact that all of us, the most sensitive of us, realize that there is a problem, that we are internally cracked, and that needs to be healed on a deep level. And the sensitive artists who recognize that have attempted to produce great works of literature that speak to that on an allegorical or mythological level. And it's people like Lewis and Tolkien that I recommend people read in those areas and be able to give to people whose sensitivities are in the area of higher literature. And when it comes to the areas of music and art, certainly Bach is the pinnacle of this. He's not doing a, quote, subjective apologetic in the same way that Tolkien and Lewis is, because there is that strong objective referent in the Word of God that's being presented in particularly his cantatas, the masses, his religious music. But the melodic lines are so stunning, so powerful to those who are the tender-minded that it's a powerful apologetic that the Church, unfortunately, has not used and developed and really ought to.
4: The term Christian mind used to mean something.
9: Yeah.
4: In fact, it used to really mean the pinnacle of the human intellectual and philosophical endeavor. Now, especially in American Christianity, it's more like Christian mindlessness. It's like you go to a church and it's about being, or you even go to Bible study. They call it study, but it really is more like Zen Buddhism, people around kind of emptying themselves and letting things, ideas wash out of them. Talk about the Christian intellect, the Christian mind.
9: Well, I think you really hit on something, and unfortunately, the church is one of the shallowest places to be on Sunday, and many churches have bought into this instead of presenting solid content, serious content, which I do no matter what level I teach, even junior high. I want people to take me seriously, and many times we don't do that, and it's an insult to people who realize that God's created them as a psychosomatic whole, both mind and body. And this is being lost very largely in many Christian circles. There's a growing Gnosticism, which is an elevation of spiritual things over the body. There's this feeling that, you know, you're ultimately going to be separated from your body and float around like a spirit with the Lord forever, which is heresy and incorrect. And wrong. In fact, you're going to have a glorified body. God actually is going to likes these things, and I think that's part of the demeaning of the intellectual life is a latent Gnosticism in so much of Christian thought that divides up the Christian's values, the heart being the highest, and the mind always being suspect. A lot of places where even taking a philosophy degree is considered compromising your Christian faith. And this is just unheard of 300 years ago in Christian circles, where philosophy, law, medicine were considered to be great pursuits, important pursuits for the development of the Christian mind and the Christian as a whole person. So, you know, it's tragic that this has occurred, and Christians, instead of pursuing higher education, advanced degrees, which they should be doing so that they can have that kind of impact in the future, have retreated into kind of monastic cults in different places where they self-educate one another in their own sanitized little Christian hovels and don't get out to go to the Harvards and the Oxfords and the other places and get credible degrees and influence the universities, which is where this battle is primarily taking place.
4: Two quick final questions, one on that, and that is the concept of vocation in historic Christianity is very strong, and it seems that if a Christian vocation is reduced to, well, I guess I'll be a youth minister, wear my baseball cap backwards and strum my guitar sitting under a tree trying to attract teenage girls, and not say, I'm going to go and be a Christian truck driver or a Christian politician, God forbid, or maybe even a Christian doctor or lawyer, it seems as though we retreat from society in that sense.
9: Yeah, we do. You know, Luther actually had an interesting take on this. His view was that the simpler-minded boys should go into holy ministry. Why? Because they were already given their script, which is the Holy Scripture and the sacraments. And you can't go very far wrong with that as long as you stay with what you're guided by and you present the Scripture and administer the sacraments. And the clever ones, he encouraged, as he called them, the clever ones, to go into law and medicine, into the arts, and into education. Because their reason had a place, it had a purpose. Society was to be given structure and to provide laws so that people could coexist, so that the gospel could be preached.

0: Word and Sacrament, and everyone else is kind of in a lower place. And then if you are in the secular world, well, then there's a hierarchy. And if you're a truck driver, there's something wrong with that in terms of being able to be used in the ministry. This is less so, by the way, in evangelical and Pentecostal circles that have probably a better doctrine of the priesthood of all believers than Lutherans and Reformation folk do. We tend to have good doctrine and lousy practice. They tend to have better practice and lousy doctrine. But I think God would rather have us do the good practice and the good doctrine.
1: Finally, then, how strong is the case for Christianity?
0: It's overwhelming. There is enough evidence to convince any open-minded person that Jesus Christ is who he claimed to be, is God in the flesh and died for the sins of the world, and is not a insipid Boy Scout who came to talk about how to be nice to little old ladies around the Sea of Galilee. The evidence is overwhelming, and it's convinced trial lawyers, legally minded folks, for hundreds of years who have looked objectively at the evidence. And I'd encourage your listeners, don't take my word for it. Check out the evidence themselves. Get a hold of a book like F.F. Bruce's The New Testament Documents, Are They Reliable? Take a look at that. Read John Montgomery's History, Law, and Christianity. C.S. Lewis's Mere Christianity. And cipher through this yourself and ask yourself, if the evidence isn't sufficient, how much evidence do you need? Where is the evidence insufficient, and are you being consistent in applying to Christianity the same standards of proof that you would apply to prove any ancient event in the classical world? If you do that, if you take an unbiased approach to this, I think the evidence will be overwhelming that this man is who he claimed to be and that he has a claim on your life, and that you need to come to grips with that personally. This isn't just a nice factoid to stuff in your brain to conclude, but it is something that has a direct personal impact on your life. You need to do business with Jesus Christ now. As they say, you can do it now on your knees to your eternal gain, or we'll do it ultimately to your eternal loss. And there's every reason to do it now.
1: Craig Parton is an attorney in Santa Barbara, California, United States Director of the International Academy of Apologetics, Evangelism and Human Rights, and author of the new book, Religion on Trial. 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Craig, it's been a pleasure. Thank you for giving us all your time for this series.
0: Oh, I enjoyed it very much, Todd. Thanks.
1: When we come back from this break, we'll be spending some time with Pastor Brian Wolf-Miller, part of our Responding to Evangelical Proof Text series, Matthew 28, the Great Commission, minus baptism and teaching. That's how it often is presented. Then, Pastor Randy Asbury will introduce us to Ash Wednesday and thereby to the season we begin today, Lent. And then Dr. Stephen Hine will have part three of our daily series with him on the cross of Christ. We'll talk about the big one, justification, right after this. The how of Christianity is undeniable. The what is found there in the word of Christ, his power for salvation for all who believe. The words, all this he did for you. We'll be right back.

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3: 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In his memory, we present this Issues Etc. Encore.

0: believe it or not, that is a popular praise and worship song, Come to Jesus. I don't know. Maybe it's just me. Maybe I'm a little uptight. Maybe I'm not comfortable with my own orientation or masculinity. I just don't see dancing with Jesus. It's hard to see. And yet this kind of language, the sentiment and the direction, is so common in Christian piety today. It's remarkable. Many have written about it, commented on it, thought about it, and are wondering how Christianity became, if I can use the term, sissified. Is that actually a word? If I can use that term, maybe a better term, emasculated or feminized. What has happened that Jesus is now our dance partner, our boyfriend, our secret lover, our confidant? What has happened? Joining us to talk about effeminate Christianity, Aaron Wolfe. He's associate editor of Chronicles, a magazine of American culture published in Rockford, Illinois, and author of an article for Chronicles titled Effeminate Gospel, Effeminate Christians. Aaron, welcome back.
1: Thank you. Thank you, Todd. I had to compose myself there for a second. I didn't hear the words, but the music just had me in tears there for a moment.
0: How does someone know, someone listening to us, know if their Sunday morning worship service, Bible class, has been influenced by effeminate Christianity?
1: Well, let's take the worship service. I hear that music, and I think any kind of music in our churches, it sounds like it was produced by David Foster, somebody who made a lot of those hit records for Chicago in the 80s. You know, it has this, the music of effeminate Christianity and effeminate Christian worship has this quality to it that you could change the words and ascribe it to a woman. It's music sort of designed to woo your girlfriend. And there's one sign. And another would be, I would say, sermons that are filled with lots of stories about, that are designed to evoke your sympathy as a man. I'm not saying all stories, but stories that sort of tug at the heartstrings. I'd also say that when we're talking about preaching law, preaching about sin, that in the effeminate church, the mention of sin is sort of confined to those things that we might say are permutations of insensitivity, but not the kind of sort of hit you in the face sin that men often struggle with. And then I would also say that in such a church, the gospel is presented as sort of an attempt at persuasion, as something that's designed to paint Christ in such a way that he's attractive, that he's like a woman that is very attractive, except more attractive than a woman or anything else in your life. Something that you really desire and you may not yet realize it, instead of painting him as the victor over sin and over the devil and death and as a king ascended to his throne.
0: Well, what you mentioned there, Sunday morning worship and the elements of it. What about as Christians gather for Bible study, as they so commonly and rightly do, where might we find the effects of effeminate Christianity there in the Bible study class?
1: Well, I guess one of the things that I would associate with it is more of a small group atmosphere. And, you know, these things have taken off in churches of all denominational stripes. But what I'm getting at by that is not that people sit in a small group, but that they are in an environment where the focus is sharing. In other words, the focus is, you know, this whole men are from Mars, women are from Venus kind of thing, where men are taught that your wife doesn't really want to hear you solve her problem. She just wants you to listen. And in a way, that's sort of like an effeminate Bible class, where you you're there more as a facilitator than as a teacher, as someone there to listen to what other people have to say.
0: Okay. Let's deal with a little terminology here, lest we be misunderstood, because every time we talk about feminized Christianity or effeminate Christianity, it will be raised, look, it sounds as though you're trashing femininity.
1: Right.
0: Your response?
1: Well, yes, and we can't, we would want to do that because this is a creation of God. But the problem is that we find ourselves apologizing for painting femininity in the light that Scripture paints it, in the sense that God made Eve to be Adam's helpmeet and equipped her to do that. He equipped her with things that men simply do not have, and one of those is physical beauty, but another is nurturing and mothering, and these qualities of passivity and receptiveness that you really can't say in polite company anymore, that used to be commonly understood feminine traits. You look at a dictionary today for the definition of feminine, and you'll see something very politically correct that says, you know, qualities traditionally associated with the woman. Because they're not going to go out on a limb and tell you these things because of the feminist movement and because of a culture that says that if you accept this traditional and ultimately scriptural definition of the feminine as something good but something distinct from the masculine and belonging to woman, well, then you're boxing in the individual and you're not allowing that person this sort of tabula rasa liberty to choose whatever he or she wants to be.
0: So let's talk, we can go in much more detail on this as our conversation unwinds, but what happens when, as you say, self-identified conservative churches encourage men to behave, to act, to think, to feel like women?
1: Well, one of the big things is that the men just stay home. I mean, this is a phenomenon that more and more statistics are backing up, but really you can just sort of look around and confirm the fact that increasingly church attendance is largely of women and men are disappearing. It's also true of boys. It's true of boys, especially in churches that have confirmation, that they are the ones who are most likely to stay home after they've had their rite of passage as it's treated in a lot of churches, that men are turned off by that. They don't find anything in that worthy of their time, and yet then for the men who stay, well, we see an eschewing of traditional male responsibility. I'm talking about a marriage and fatherhood. The divorce rate among Christians is just phenomenal. I mean, Barna has it at around one-third of all Christian men are divorced. And we look at those things that are also associated with fatherhood and with masculinity, like putting the fear of God into your boys. And we can look around our churches and see an increase in sort of a lack of manners, a lack of respect. And this is mirroring the culture on the outside, but now what we're seeing is that it's in the churches, and for those men who stay, that's how they are becoming.
0: We've got about a minute and a half before we take our first break. Are you saying that the church is the place for kind of the machismo of both the man and perhaps even of Christ to be on display?
1: Well, yes, and we'll talk more about this, but, you know, that's, as Luther would say, falling off the donkey on the other side. You know, this whole business of the macho man is also a creation of our culture, and it also is one that sort of begins or has its root in eschewing responsibility, the mantle of authority that really is what defines biblical masculinity.
0: Aaron Wolf is our guest. He's associate editor of Chronicles, a magazine of American culture published in Rockford, Illinois, and he's author of an article for Chronicles titled Effeminate Gospel, Effeminate Christians. You can read it under the Listen On Demand page at issuesetc.org. So I want to know what you think. We're coming to you live this Wednesday afternoon. 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Our email address on this Wednesday afternoon, talkback@issuesetc.org, talkback@issuesetc.org. 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Twitter us at issuesetc. When we come back, I remember, I mean, it has come and it has gone, but you probably remember it too. About 10, 15 years ago, Promise Keepers, an answer to all of this, was it? Men getting together, being men, talking about man things. It was even led by a former sports coach, a very masculine event. Was it an answer to effeminate Christianity?

0: When you need a friend, you have a friend in Jesus Christ, the Good Shepherd, and friends among His people at Good Shepherd Lutheran Church, Arnold, Missouri. At Good Shepherd Lutheran Church, we offer Christ-centered word and sacrament ministry, inspirational liturgical worship services, and faithful preaching and teaching. 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We also have an excellent Christian preschool. We invite you to join us. 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
3: 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In vitro fertilization, cloning, fetal experimentation, assisted suicide. No one is more affected by these issues than nurses, and many face pressure to use unethical practices in the care of patients, especially the unborn. The National Association of Pro-Life Nurses encourages nurses to deliver the best patient care and preserve, protect, and defend human life. Their motto? 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
5: Too many women have sunk into that deep hole of depression. They've lost their sense of value all because their husband, instead of building her up, he has been spewing that poison into her life. He's been degrading her and telling her all that she's doing wrong.

I've seen some husbands, they never give their wife their blessing. They're always talking down to them, always telling her what she's doing wrong. They're critical, they're negative, they're fault finders. And some women never hear their husband say, I love you. I'm glad you're in my life. I appreciate you being my wife.

0: so macho that you can't tell your wife, I need you. You are important in my life. I know I tell Victoria all the time, I wouldn't be half of who I am today if it were not for her. And I honor her and make sure she feels my sense of approval.
1: Welcome back to Issues, Etc. We're talking about effeminate Christianity. Aaron Wolf is our guest on this Wednesday afternoon, April the 28th. Aaron, we heard from Joel Osteen there. In what ways is he the poster child for effeminate Christianity today?
2: Well, I have to tell you, I had a revelation just yesterday morning when I was hauling a load of mulch here to my office, and I turned on the radio, and that is this, that Joyce Meyer is a better preacher than Joel Osteen. Now, this goes to what you're saying, in that when I heard Joyce Meyer, and I'm not advocating women preachers or certainly not women pastors, but, you know, I heard her telling these women point blank, this is the sin problem in your life. Now, she doesn't always do that, but it's the sort of thing that I never hear with authority from Joel Osteen. I mean, that's what makes him a poster child for this sort of thing, is, and not just his appearance, though he is attempting to look as non-threatening as possible in his posture and his gait and his hair and everything else, but his manner of speaking. But the words he says are the kind of words that don't have the rough edges that we might consider masculine. In fact, the kind that you find in Scripture, the kind like when Jesus stands up to the Pharisees, the kind like when when it is said, zeal for my house has eaten me up, zeal for thy house has eaten me up, and he overturns the money changers' tables. It's that kind of head-on confrontation that we would see sort of traditionally in masculine terms that you don't find in Osteen's preaching or Rick Warren's preaching, all the popular preaching.
1: Kathy is listening in St. Charles, Missouri. Kathy, thanks for waiting on the line.
3: Yeah, thank you. I really appreciate this topic. I see this so much in our church, and I just think it's such a huge problem. But I know we have a new pastor, and I'm concerned that he'll bring something from his former church that they had done there to our church. I hope not, but this is just a concern. They had a liturgical dance there, and I looked up liturgical dance, and I clicked on Lutheran liturgical dance on YouTube, and it was interesting because they had these girls up there in these white, looks almost like choir robes with their ribbons, of course. And I'm just, this is just so feminine. And it's just, it was a part of the worship, and they were dancing, take your candle and go light your world. I think, too, the words of these songs are very much focused on the individual and what they're going to do for God, and not what God did for us on our behalf. The other thing I have seen at our church is they have had women. There was a woman who led a Bible class. Now they billed it as the couple, and he was listed as the leader. But the actual, when it went down, was she was the one who was leading the class, and I have complained about it, and then we didn't go anymore to the class, and the class was eventually canceled. But the thing that bothered me was the next time they had a DCE who was a woman lead a class, I was told she wasn't leading, but she was facilitating. And so I just thought that was just a way to, you know, get around the issue, and I just didn't appreciate it. And then the other thing we've seen recently is instead of having elders, they've gotten rid of elders at our church, and this is supposedly a conservative Lutheran church, and they now have leadership teams and leadership, you know, just leadership people. But the people, there are some women who are in this position that used to be only for elders, and I think it's a shame, and I think it's just a way of trying to rework and get women more and more in the church.
1: Kathy, thank you very much, and thanks for listening in St. Charles, Missouri. Your thoughts there on her multitude of concerns, Aaron?
2: Yeah, just let me say something quick about the latter points, because I don't want to advise on a situation like this where I don't know everybody and et cetera, et cetera. But I'll say this, that in Scripture, in 1 Corinthians, when St. Paul addresses this topic of the confusion of sex roles, and I mean that as in, you know, nouns have gender and people, the confusion of men and women, and particularly the teaching office that only men are allowed to have, that this is offensive even to angels who are present. And just addressing the sort of liturgical dance topic, you know, this is one where you're always going to run into that person who says, well, yes, but David danced before the Lord, and he whirled about before the Ark of the Covenant. And, you know, the thing is, that's true. He did. And he even stripped off some of his clothes to do it. But David, first of all, was the king of Israel. And second, he was, as we're told in the New Testament, a prophet. And God spoke through this man. And we are not David, and we're not a prophet and the king of Israel. But I tell you what we can do, and that is look at what kind of image of God that we have before our eyes and our minds in that kind of environment where we're whirling and dancing and swaying to that kind of music. And that is typically not the one that is presented in Scripture. There's this word that is profound in modern culture, and that is sovereign. God is our sovereign. He is the Lord. He is the I am. And then when we find out in the New Testament, oh yes, and also because of Jesus, we can call him Father. This is not how you behave in the presence of the sovereign, in the presence of the king. And so I think what happens is when we have these types of things creep in, liturgical dance, or, you know, why do we only restrict this elder office to men, that we've already lost something before we even ask those questions, and that is the kind of vision of a holy God who, as a holy God, has nonetheless condescended to us in his Son. That kind of worship that flows from the preaching of the God of Scripture just doesn't look like a lot of what we're seeing and what you're talking about, sadly.
1: Okay, with about 2 minutes before our break, let's go back a little bit for some of the backstory on this. You say that two factors kind of started this, at least in American Christianity. One, the Great Awakening in the 18th century, and then later what you call disestablishment. Start us on the Great Awakening here by way of history of the feminization of Christianity.
2: Well, everything was in turmoil in the colonies during the time of Jonathan Edwards and George Whitefield, and there was a tremendous amount of theological confusion among those Calvinists who were in New England and who had their sort of theocracy going on there. And so when the awakening occurs, it happens in fields, and it happens apart from the authority of local congregations and pastors. That particularly with Whitefield. Edwards was a preacher, but he was also sort of a speculative philosopher, and it was through Jonathan Edwards and his musings on original sin that as his descendants come along, and the new divinity school at Yale and in New England there begins to redefine sin as selfishness, and his followers who would then go into the second Great Awakening really had no use for original sin at all. So it's a sort of a combination of taking Christianity outside of an authority structure, which I would argue is a masculine quality, and taking it into the field where the preaching is designed solely to convince and to persuade.
1: Aaron Wolf is our guest. When we come back, we'll talk more about effeminate Christianity, its history, and, as I promised before, promise keepers as what some saw as a solution to the feminization of not only men, but also of Christian men. And we'll get to your email and your comments and your questions. 1-877-623-MY-IE. 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

0: I feel like a woman.
1: If you're a pastor or layperson in the Lutheran Church Missouri Synod, we have some timely resources for you. The leadership of the LCMS is proposing sweeping changes in structure and governance. These changes would further centralize power in the church's bureaucracy and decrease the voice of LCMS congregations and laity. You'll find show transcripts about these proposed changes and an updated list of questions for President Gerald Kieschnick's task force. 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
4: Our Savior in Houston has deliberately included Issues Etc. as a significant part of our outreach ministry, and we regard every dollar that we've committed to this ministry as a dollar well spent in the extension of the kingdom of God, the proclamation of the Lord Jesus Christ, the demonstration that our Lord Jesus is not irrelevant to what's going on in the culture, that our historic biblical Lutheran theology is more urgently needed at this moment than at any other moment in history, and Issues Etc. is in the forefront of that movement.
1: To find out how your congregation can support this worldwide outreach, visit the support page of our website, issuesetc.org, and look for the Issues Etc. 300. Welcome back. We're talking about effeminate Christianity. Aaron Wolf is our guest. I'm Todd Wilkin. This is Issues Etc. Aaron, we're going through some of the history before the break. Talk about disestablishment that you mentioned in your article and effeminate Christianity. And more recently, was Promise Keepers a good response to effeminate Christianity?
5: Sure. Well, that, in my article, I mentioned that Ann Douglas, a university scholar, wrote this book, The Feminization of American Culture, and she suggests that this establishment in the colonies and then as they became states was one thing that, at least in our context in the United States, contributed mightily toward the feminization of American clergy. It's not necessarily true everywhere, but the idea that that clergy went from having a position of authority in the community and sort of a state sponsorship, in other words, their position was solid, and they had parishes, and they didn't have to go out and sell their church to prospective customers / congregants. And so when all that happens in the name of democracy and what was going on at the time of our founding, when all of those state churches became disestablished, she argues, and I think there's something to it, that in our context anyway, this changed the tenor of the local congregation, in that pastors had to sell themselves and sell their church as opposed to that other church as the better product. And that gets us into the whole concept of advertising and democracy, which we don't have time for. But I will say that there's a nugget of truth in that, in her argument. And then you mentioned Promise Keepers. You know, I can make a big confession here that at least one of your listeners, I know for a fact, was there and knows this too, that I, you know, in my former life, I went to a Promise Keepers extravaganza at Soldier Field in Chicago. And outside, we had to go through this gauntlet to get in. There was this group of all these lesbians and feminists with signs, and they all had these little tom-tom drums, and they were singing this little song, Patriarchal Domination, and they were shouting this where you could hear it on the inside. And then we got in there, And we were asked to grab hands with the man next to us. We were told by preachers that it's okay to cry in front of your wife. It's kind of the same message Joel Osteen was giving in one of those bumps before. And we sang those same sorts of feminized worship songs. And so I guess my answer to that is that it's sort of wanting to turn back the page to a time when all the problems were present already, with the Promise Keeper solution, to spend more time with your family. Yes, of course that's good. And even some of what Joel Osteen was saying isn't altogether untrue. It's good to be kind to your wife. But it's all the other things they bring with it, a gospel. And this is what I heard at Promise Keepers, that same kind of urging you to see a portrait of Jesus that makes you want to weep and just do whatever he wants you to do, and not the one where you see him as the one who redeems you, the one who like a warrior has stood in your place and suffered for you, and instead of sympathy, you know, this sense of deep repentance that comes when you hear the law and the gospel preached.
1: We got a lot of email and comments, so let's go rapid fire through these. Ken in Orlando, Florida. It's interesting to compare the painted depictions of Jesus throughout history. Art from the Reformation, for instance, shows a rugged Jesus who willingly accepts the wrath of the Father. Rembrandt's work is an excellent example of this. The Jesus depicted in today's art is often much more effeminate. Your thoughts there briefly.
5: Well, absolutely. I mean, do a whole episode on that, but I would just agree with what he's saying. It fits. The way the iconography and then later on art depicts our Lord has everything to say about what we're teaching about him.
1: Herman is listening in Illinois. Herman, thanks for waiting on the line.
6: Thank you for taking my call. Mr. Wolf, given the fact that some of the mainline Protestant denominations in the United States have officially sissified themselves by institutionalizing homosexuality within them, do you see an extrapolation of this where effectively the homosexual lifestyle becomes proclaimed as a superior posture over the relationship of a man and woman in traditional marriage, even in the emergent church-type liberal circles?
1: Herman, thank you very much. Aaron.
5: I heard some of that was very faint, but that comes straight out of the feminist playbook, the elevation of homosexuality as sort of the ultimate lifestyle, that I wish I were one to be the ultimate feminist, because at the core of it is a rejection of what we call the natural order, the idea that God created man and woman as separate and unique and equally in his image and yet with different tasks. And then, you know, what you're looking at is these mainlines who have baptized homosexuality. How did it begin? Well, they started by baptizing women's ordination. And so when you see that starting to creep in the non-mainline churches, you know that they're on the same path.
1: Dana in Corunna, Indiana writes this from Facebook. What a relief to hear a description of biblical masculinity that is not this get in touch with your soft side kind of stuff. When our culture hears masculine, they often think chauvinist, but Aaron correctly describes a manly man as one who provides for, sacrifices for, and protects his family. I also appreciate that he had the courage to link contraception to a rejection of masculinity. Your thoughts on Dana's comment there?
5: Just on the last part first, that we live in a contraceptive culture. Now, this setting aside certain debates on this topic, men don't view fatherhood so often as an ultimate expression of their masculinity the way they used to, when having many sons or many daughters was a great thing. And I think we've, because of a kind of selfishness that's inculcated in our me-centered culture, that we sort of look at parenthood, at fatherhood, as something sort of to put off or to limit, and now I'm done with that. Whereas the kind of love that is expressed by being a father, being a husband, really just what love is, if you're looking at it biblically. You know, husbands are told to love their wives. Wives are told to submit to their husbands. It's the man with whom love is most strongly connected by Paul in that marital instance. And the idea of love being self-sacrifice and putting the needs of the other superior to yours. Well, I mean, isn't that exactly, any of us who are fathers know that's what it's all about. And so in a contraceptive culture that says you can only afford one child or you only have time for one child if you want to get back to the things you enjoy, or two children even, you know, it's sort of a mark against traditional masculinity.
1: Real quick, Mike in Rockford, Illinois, with only about 20 seconds to respond, he says, are there any positive examples of men portrayed in the media? I can only think of Bill Cosby, and he's taken some lumps when he speaks out. About 20 seconds for your brief response.
5: Oh, my mind is reeling to think of one in the media. Wow. I mean, that's just not the sort of thing that sells. I guess it's easier to get negative, and I can say that again, we mentioned this earlier, but the flip side, the sort of Arnold Schwarzenegger or, you know, muscle-bound, gun-toting man. Nothing wrong with muscles, and certainly nothing wrong with guns, but this idea of someone who sort of flaunts and struts with his masculinity is also a very modern concept that is not ultimately biblical masculinity. And we see the effeminate man or the macho man on television. It's difficult to portray the biblical reality. It doesn't really sell.
1: Finally, then, with only about 20 seconds, what can we do to combat effeminate Christianity? Our time is very short.
5: Well, I think preaching is the biggest thing. Men need to hear in the law portion of the sermon about their responsibility. They need to know that it is attached to their very core as a man, as a husband, as a father, and that we stand before God someday and give an account not just of our own individuality, but of our families as well. And that this is where love and the love of God comes in, especially through Christ and the gospel, where we need to hear from the pulpit, as I do at my church, that the Christ who came to save, saved us completely. He's not there to woo us. He's not there to show us how pretty he is. He's done the saving. And that's what we need to hear.
1: Aaron Wolf is associate editor of Chronicles, a magazine of American culture published in Rockford, Illinois, author of an article for Chronicles titled Effeminate Gospel, Effeminate Christians. Check it out at issuesetc.org. Aaron, thank you very much.
5: Thank you.
1: 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And this shapes what Christianity is and remains in the world today, who Christians are in the world today. I'm Todd Wilkin. Talk with you again tomorrow. 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

0: Great Service Creed, I Believe in One God by William Byrd, the Talus Scholars, and Peter Phillips. The Nicene Creed is spoken by many, perhaps even the vast majority of Christians on a weekly basis, if not more often. Where did it come from? Why do we have creeds in the first place? And for Lutherans, the Nicene Creed isn't just a universal creed, an ecumenical creed. It is a big part of our public confession. Greetings and welcome to Issues Etc. live on this Monday afternoon, January the 23rd. I'm Todd Wilkin. Thanks for tuning us in. We'll begin a weekly series with Pastor Will Whedon on the Nicene Creed. Then we'll be spending some time with Dr. Bill Weinrich looking at John chapter 10, the first 21 verses. Jesus says, "I am the good shepherd." Pastor Will Whedon is assistant pastor at St. Paul Lutheran Church in Hamel, Illinois, formerly served as director of worship for the Lutheran Church Missouri Synod. He's author of the book Celebrating the Saints, Thank, Praise, Serve, and Obey, and See My Savior's Hands. And he hosts the daily 15-minute verse-by-verse Bible study produced by Lutheran Public Radio called The Word of the Lord Endures Forever. Will, welcome back.
1: Hey, thank you, Todd. A joy to be with you.
0: The first question that always comes up is why creeds? And sometimes without any acrimony, just we have the Bible, why do we need creeds?
1: Right. I mean, it's a fair question, right? When we have a Bible that is inspired and infallible and inerrant, what more could we want, right? I mean, we get why people would raise the question about why creeds. But remember, the word creed itself just comes from the opening word of both the Nicene and the Apostles' Credo, I believe. And so creeds arose in part to express how the church has correctly understood the word of God, which we have in the Bible. And to kind of help us get this, 19th century Lutheran theologian Charles Porterfield Krauth, he once said, "Can you imagine talking to an astronomer and you ask him to explain his theory of the movement of the stars?" And he responded to that with, "Well, the stars themselves were his confession." Well, what has he told you? Absolutely nothing about what he actually believed. We were inquiring after the way he explained the movement of the heavenly bodies, maybe their origins, not if there were heavenly bodies. So the person who tells us that the Bible is their creed hasn't actually told us anything at all about what they believe the Bible says. It's absolutely true that the Bible norms the church's creeds, but these summaries of faith tell us precisely what the church believes the Bible is saying. They provide a succinct summary, which is why the Greeks called them symbols. They're the symbol of the faith. That means, you know, a way to summarize the faith, that you could sort of just put the whole Christian faith in your pocket with the words of the creed. Now, you mentioned, Todd, the Lutheran confessions actually begin not with the Augsburg Confession, but with what it calls the three ecumenical, which means worldwide, creeds. And then we have the three listed, the Apostles, the Nicene, and then the Athanasian. And what's kind of funny about beginning that way and the titles is that every last one of the titles is wrong, because truly the three creeds are not ecumenical in that sense. The Eastern Church has never accepted or used the Apostles' Creed or the Athanasian Creed, only the Nicene. And so in that sense, only the Nicene Creed is kind of like a universal or near to universal Christian creed. And let's think about each of the other names too. The Apostles is called that, we like to say nowadays, because it contains the Apostles' doctrine. But there was a tradition early on that the Apostles themselves had each contributed one line to the creed, so it was thought of as being a summary of their teaching. It is a summary of the teaching of the Apostles, and it's really different from the Nicene Creed, right? I think if you asked 9 out of 10 Lutherans, "What's your favorite creed?" what are they going to say?
0: Well, they're probably going to say the Apostles' Creed.
1: The Apostles. And I don't think it's just because it's short. I think it's because it jives with the way Western Christians think. The difference between liturgy in East and West is really profound. And in the West, man, everything is streamlined. One thing follows another, and there's like no repetition. The Roman liturgy, which is what Lutherans have, we have a liturgy that came to us through the Church of Rome. It just tends to be very succinct without repetition. It just states one thing, then the next, and moves on. Wow, in the East, You've got these spinning repetitions that go on and on and on and on. We'll see this in the Nicene Creed as we work through it. It is clearly a product of the Eastern Church, and it has its home inside of that kind of repetitious liturgy. Same thing then, the Athanasian Creed was never really, let's just say it bluntly, it's not really a creed per se. It was like a song, a canticle that was taught especially so that pastors would know how to make their sermons orthodox and right on regarding the person and work of Christ and the doctrine of the Trinity. It basically gives you a set of rules that says, don't say this, do say this when you're talking about either of these great mysteries. And it became, again, strictly a Western thing. It was sung in, I think, prime, right up until the 1960s when Rome finally dumped it. I really think that in common liturgical use, Lutherans might be the last holdout for the reciting and using of the Athanasian Creed at least once a year on Trinity Sunday. And we should add, Athanasius never laid eyes on it. It's about a century or so, a century and a half beyond him. But it certainly contains the doctrine that he was fighting for, which we'll be talking a lot about as we get into the history of the Nicene Creed itself.
0: That's what I wanted to go to next, because it's a longer history than the name suggests. The name suggests a Council of Nicaea, 325, mm-hmm. at the end of the day or at the end of the council, here's the creed. But it's more complex both before and after that, isn't it?
1: Yeah, because clearly what happened at Nicaea was, you know, the different churches and bishops came together with creeds of their own, their own baptism. The creeds all grow out of the liturgy of baptism, right? This is why they have three parts, because it's all about in the name of the Father and of the Son and of the Holy Spirit, right? So as they came together in Nicaea, they might have had their local baptismal creeds, but if one was proffered and another, they were checking them, you know, how are we going to deal with these Arians, these people who are saying that Jesus himself is not really fully God. He is God in some secondary and derivative sense, not God in the sense of being of one being with his Father. How are we going to confess this? And they really did bonk their heads against the wall, trying to piece out what they could do in this, till that nice little deacon from down there in Alexandria, St. Athanasius, came up and said, you know, we could hijack a word that had heretical overtones originally. And he says, we could take this word and use it to craft this idea, and it would not let an Arian sneak through. An Arian will not confess that the Son is homoousios, of the same essence, being, substance as the Father. He will not do it. So if we put this word into the creed, then we've got a lock on orthodoxy that will not allow any slippage in the direction of the Arians. And by the way, the Arians today are what we would know as the Jehovah Witness, right? I mean, they've got that same kind of idea about Jesus Christ. And so this is what they finally decided to do. They took and reworked the creeds that they had gathered together there, and they promulgated what basically we have as the Nicene Creed. There were some slight differences from what we have today. God of God, I think, is from the Latin rather than from the original Greek. And what's most significant, though, and this is what you were pointing to, I think, at the beginning, the creed just stops with, and in the Holy Spirit. You know, and then it anathematizes anybody who won't say this creed, right? If you disagree with all this stuff, you are not the Christian. This is the faith.
0: And there's a reason why they stopped there. It's not because they didn't think confessing the Holy Spirit was worth their time. It's because they were responding to the relationship between the Father and the Son in particular, right?
1: Right. The big fight over the Holy Spirit with the Pneumatomachians had not yet arisen. And so that's on the horizon. And that's how the creed finally gets, as we would say, completed. Now, that was at 381 in Constantinople, the first council of Constantinople presided over by St. Gregory Nazianzus, one of the Cappadocian fathers. And they will basically, their doctrine of the Trinity is what is encapsulated in the Nicene Creed, with all the peculiarities of the way they, as Eastern Christians, would confess the Trinity. We'll get to that as we work our way through it. But that council then had the opportunity to just open up the third article of the Creed and say, well, if we're confessing the Holy Spirit, we need to confess fully that he is himself Lord and God, that he's worshiped with the Father and the Son, and that we need to talk about what the place of his, the arena of his work, both in the church and in the resurrection of the dead and in the life of the world to come. So they've expanded the Creed to the form that we now have it, that when we confess it, with the exception of a little phrase, which is inserted later in the Creed, filioque, and from the whole, and from the Son, just like he proceeds from the Father, he proceeds from the Son also. That was contested, of course. We'll deal with all of that when we get to the third article. But for right now, what matters is that the Creed basically takes its form in 381. And at the Council of Chalcedon in 451, this is the Creed which is affirmed and held to. And so its official name really is the Niceno-Constantinopolitan Creed. It's easier just to say the Nicene Creed and realize it's the work of at least the two councils, and with the intervening controversy about the deity of the Holy Spirit, just as earlier we had the controversy about the deity of the Eternal Son. So maybe that sets off flags for people. They're like, oh, so the creeds really were formed to confess the Trinity, right? And the Trinity is not in the Bible. Well, as soon as somebody says that, you want to ask, have you actually read the Bible? Because the word Trinity is not in the Bible. But certainly the teaching of the Holy Trinity is present. At the baptism of Jesus, you have Father, Son, and Holy Spirit happening right there all together with the water. At the command of Jesus to baptize, in the name of the Father, and of the Son, and the Holy Spirit. Not names. Name, Father, Son, and Holy Spirit. And then you start paying attention to how Trinity shows up, like in the Pauline epistles. It is all over the place. Usually, it's implicit. He doesn't ever say, the first person is the Father, the second person is the Son, the third person is the Holy Spirit. In fact, St. Basil the Great said when God revealed the Trinity, he didn't reveal the numbers, meaning he didn't reveal first, second, third person. That's just what we've conveniently lumped together to make a shorthand way of speaking. But in the New Testament, you'll see the Trinity shows up all over the place, but in a variety of orderings.
0: Pastor Will Wheaton is our guest. We're beginning a weekly series with him on the Nicene Creed. On the other side of the break, although we say it together, we don't use the proper pronoun for speaking together, we believe. We say, I believe. Is that something new?

0: 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Book of the Month for January would make a great gift for your pastor. It's the New Concordia Commentary on John, chapter 7, verse 2, to chapter 12, verse 50. 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
4: 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I'm Todd Wilkin. 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The Word of the Lord Endures Forever with Pastor Will Wheaton. Will, let's discuss a little bit the pronouns here with which we begin. We say commonly, I believe. Has it always been so?
5: Yeah, at Nicaea and then at Constantinople, as it was promulgated by the council, it's a we believe. But it's never been used that way in the church's liturgy. We should just note that it was first introduced into the church's liturgy by Monophysites, who were trying to prove that they were actually sticking with the old faith and that the new Council of Chalcedon had actually departed from the old faith. And so they were confessing the old faith just to show them we're sticking with what we did in 381. The Orthodox weren't about to let that happen, right? Orthodox Christians said, well, wait a minute. That's our confession of the faith. We're going to confess it too. And so it enters into liturgical use. And it began much earlier in Eastern churches. It took a long time. It wasn't until the 11th century, so the 1000s, that the city of Rome begins to actually use the creed in its own divine service. And it does solidly land there, and that's where Lutherans and Anglicans inherited it in the liturgical use. Now, the liturgical use was universally from the beginning, I believe. And you might wonder about that. So why the shift? First, you have to ask, who is this I who is stating this? It really is important to confess that the faith which we hold is the faith which God himself has revealed and which the church confesses. We want to have that be our confession of faith, but it needs to be our own. And so the I there needs to own the confession. That's what it's there doing. It's saying, I the Christian, I the sinner, I am the one who is confessing this truth which God has revealed through his word and which his church has handed on to me. And I want you to think for a second about how far-flung it actually is. How many groups actually confess the Nicene Creed? Well, you mentioned that the Roman Catholics do it, right? And I just mentioned that the Orthodox, the Eastern churches do it. It's also used by Methodists and Presbyterians, by Anglicans, and of course by Lutherans. It's, in fact, used by almost every Christian group except, which two groups? Baptists and Pentecostals, or we might just say the broader term, evangelicals. And why is that? Have you ever thought about what they don't like in the creed?
4: One baptism.
6: One baptism.

0: baptism for the remission of sins. They're like, well, that's not the faith, is it? And we're like, yes, that's what the faith of the church has always been and remains. So even though they don't use it in that sense, we recognize their church as being defective because they won't confess the one baptism for the remission of sins. We still recognize that they're Christians. Here we probably need to bring up the distinction Lutherans like to use between fides qua and fides quae. I mean, fides qua, the faith that believes. So that's what joins you. The Holy Spirit works it in you and joins you in that to Jesus Christ. And does a Baptist have the faith that holds to Jesus? Well, of course they do. We're not denying that. Do they have the correct confession of the fides quae, of the faith which the church is to believe? And we say, no, their confession of the faith is definitely defective on the part of the power of the sacraments and other parts as well. But that's why the Nicene Creed doesn't actually have a piece of their heritage the way it is for everybody, all the other churches together. And that's important too, Todd. That transcends. Do you remember when a few years back we had that horrible scene with the Coptic martyrs being slain on the beach, right? And people really just have some struggle about that, right? They would ask, they're Monophysites, right? They don't actually confess what we confess from Chalcedon. I think what's really important for us to recognize, well, you know what? They're fellow Christians, because guess what? If you ask them what their confession of the faith was, what would they say? They would say, I believe in one God, the Father Almighty, maker of heaven and earth. They would recite to you the creed of Nicaea and Constantinople. That was the faith for which they were being martyred, the faith for which they died. And if you just stop and think across the centuries, how many Christians have been martyred for that confession, that faith, you realize how very, very precious it is. You know, there's a passage in Proverbs 22, verse 28. It says, do not move the ancient landmark that your fathers have set. Well, the creeds are like that. They're like these ancient landmarks, which our fathers in the faith have set. And we are not to be playing with them and moving them and changing them. They are to be held inviolable. And that is what the church strives to do when it confesses the apostles, the Athanasian, and the Nicene, above all, the Nicene Creed.
1: You mentioned that its liturgical use, and it has moved around a little bit in the divine service. And in that sense, it always is a profession of faith. It's always a confession of faith, but sometimes its relationship to the other parts of the liturgy change a little bit over time.
0: Yeah, I mean, you even see this even in our Lutheran service book, right? It can put the creed either after the sermon or before it. Either way, it's there as a sort of test, as a way to remind the people, hey, you better check out what that guy just preached to you, and it better be in accord with this holy faith of the one church, which is drawn 100% from the scriptures and which has stood the test of time. In the Orthodox liturgy in the East, it tends to come right in front of the anaphora, so the beginning of the Eucharistic liturgy. We think of it as part of the service of the word. For them, it's the introduction to the service of the sacrament itself. In either position, though, this is the one faith. This is the unity which God gives to his people, a unity in one Lord, one faith, one baptism, one God and Father of all. All that oneness of Ephesians 4, it's expressed in the very words of the Apostles' Creed. This is the one faith. This is what we hold to. And that's just very, very important. But with the I versus the we, the big stress is on I, the believer, need to make sure that my faith is this faith, the faith of the church, the faith of the martyrs. And this is why maybe the avoidance of the we in the liturgical use. Do you remember the parable of the wise virgins? And what did the foolish virgins ask the wise to do?
1: Give us some of your oil.
0: And what did the wise say?
1: Go buy for yourselves.
0: Go buy for yourselves. We can't give you this. You know, it won't be enough for us and you. This is how faith is. It's very important that each person be able to believe for themselves. You might also remember in John 11, Jesus proclaimed to Martha that he was in him, his own person, the resurrection and the life. And he made the promise that the one who believes in him will never die. And he asks her, do you, singular, do you believe this? Pistoi eistuta. And she replied, nai kyrie ego pepistoika, which is kind of a weird one. It's like, yes, Lord, I have believed. The liturgical form in the Greek begins pistoio eis henotheon. So I believe into or in the one God, the Father who is the Almighty. So I think with that as a kind of intro to the Creed as a whole, it would be good to start working our way through some of the first article, if that's okay.
1: Yeah, let's get a start here with a few minutes before our break on one God. Very, very important, because we've talked here about the three persons of the Trinity. We will to a great extent, but the first words are one God.
0: And that is really critical. I believe in one God. And when you're hearing that, the first thing that should be ringing in your head is the old Jewish creed, right? From Deuteronomy 6, verse 4, Shema Yisrael Adonai Chad. Hear Israel, Yahweh our God. Yahweh is one. That's the confession. He's the one. He's the one and only. He's the one that is confessed in Isaiah 45. You know, I'm the Lord. I'm the one. There before me, there's no God. After me, there is no other. I'm the one. I am the real deal. But what's odd, and I think it always strikes Western Christians, is when you think of the one God, do you not start with the assumption that the Godhead itself is one, and that within that one Godhead, there are three persons, right? This is the heritage of being an Augustinian thinker about the Trinity. It's how he laid it out. How many times have our people seen that nice little diagram, right? With God is there, you know, the Father is God, the Son is God, the Holy Spirit is God, the Father is not the Son is not the Holy Spirit is not the Son. And so you can look at that little diagram, and where's the principle of unity? It's all three shared together, right? And that's not how this creed runs. Not at all. And that's because the Cappadocians, paying very close attention to St. Paul and the way he spoke, began to realize that for them, I mean, this is what they were holding forth. The one God is the Father. The one, let me say it again. The one God that's being confessed right here at the start is one God, the Father Almighty. And if that makes you uncomfortable, they're just following Paul. Listen, 1 Corinthians 8, verse 5 and 6. For although there may be many so-called gods in heaven and on earth, as indeed there are many gods and many lords, yet for us there is one God, the Father, from whom are all things and for whom we exist, and one Lord, Jesus Christ, through whom are all things and through whom we exist. So when the Cappadocians, Basil, Gregory of Nazianzus and Gregory of Nyssa, when they taught about the Father, they said he's the source of Godhead. From the Father, the Son and the Spirit have their beings. The Father does not come from, in any sense, the Son or the Holy Spirit, but the Holy Spirit and the Son eternally come from the Father. And so the one God to the Cappadocians is the Father, the Almighty. And I think that remembering that for the East, the doctrine of the Trinity begins with the Trinity of persons, whereas for the West, it begins with the unity of one substance, explains an awful lot of the weird formulation, what sounds weird to Christians of either camp when the other talks.
1: 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We're beginning a weekly series on the Nicene Creed. On the other side of the break, someone supposes that this Father is merely a figure of speech or a metaphor. Is that true?

0: You can meet and hear journalists Mark and Molly Hemingway, LCMS President Matt Harrison, San Francisco Archbishop Salvatore Corleone, Pastor Peter Bender of the Concordia Catechetical Academy, and Kyle Mann of the Babylon Bee at the 2023 Issues Etc. 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
0: 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Welcome back to Issues Etc. I'm Todd Wilken. We're beginning a weekly series on the Nicene Creed with Pastor Will Wheaton of The Word of the Lord Endures Forever. Staying with the Father for a moment here, some Christians suppose, and this usually comes from a more kind of progressive Christianity, and they're not all hard and fast about it, but they suppose that this term Father really is simply a metaphor. It's a human metaphor to describe something that God is not essentially a father, and we're just using a figure of speech that may be accurate, but it's nonetheless a figure of speech. How would you respond to that?
6: Well, there are a couple things to note about it. First off, it's not just we are using. This is how God has chosen to reveal himself to us, and particularly in and through his Son, Jesus Christ, who constantly speaks to us about his Father. And when he's using that, it is clear he is not speaking metaphorically. I think we may also say our fatherhood in the humanity or in any other species is actually the thing that's wobbly and fuzzy.
0: But that's the metaphor.
6: That's the metaphor.
0: Human fatherhood is
6: yes,
0: the metaphor.
6: Yes, the real deal, the actual father is God the Father. He's everything that we try to be by emulation, right? He's the one who is the prototype of fatherhood itself. That's why St. Paul would say in Ephesians 3, you know, from whom all fatherhood is named. Fatherhood itself in humanity, it derives its name from God himself. It stands out better in Greek where that patria and pater, I mean, you see that how tightly they are tied together when Paul wrote that. I also think one other thing that's worth noting here, Do you remember when we just talked about how maybe Western Christians are a tad uncomfortable with the way this actually reads, even though it is right out of St. Paul? I remember once a proposal, I think during the time that LSB was in preparation, was floated from one of our missionaries, and he had dealt with Muslim populations, right? And what's the big thing Muslims always accuse Christians of? We're tritheists, right? We actually worship three gods. And so he wanted a different punctuation in the creed. He suggested that it read, "I believe in one God, colon," and then put on equal levels the Father, God Almighty, the Father, and then the Lord Jesus Christ, and then the Holy Spirit. But this is the one God. But that, you know, I remember having a fit about it because I was like, that's not what it says. And that's not what Paul said. That's not how he spoke. And the creed is trying to reflect the very biblical language of St. Paul here, the Father as the source of the Trinity, that's the source of Godhead. And as I said before, it definitely ties in the one God. It ties into the Shema in Deuteronomy 6. It ties to Isaiah 45:22. "Turn to me and be saved, all the ends of the earth, for I am God and there is no other." And this God is the one that Jesus calls my Father. And so the stress on Father means that he's not only the very source of our being and of our lives, but he also kindly preserves and cares for us with the tender love of a father. In other words, there is a truth to the analogy thing. I mean, he is very fatherly toward us. But first and foremost, this is because he has shown himself to us in Christ to actually be our Father. And so when Christ teaches us to pray, that's how he teaches us to address God. He says, when you pray, say, "Our Father," not "our parent" or whatever.
7: That's very true, but here in the Creed, he is in particular, we're not talking about kind of the fatherhood of God.
6: Mm-mm.
7: We're talking about the Father of the Son.
6: The Father of the Son is clearly the focus of the Creed. As we're going to make our way through it, it'll be very, very evident.
7: He's referred to as Almighty, and some people might say that's just kind of a throwaway or a necessary qualifier about the Father, or after all, we are talking about God. Why is it explicitly said Almighty?
6: Yeah, I think that unfortunately the English word almighty doesn't do the job to get what pantokrator in Greek there actually means. It has behind it the idea that he's the one on the throne of the universe. He's the ruler of absolutely everything. It's more active than some passive capacity to be able to do whatever he wants, you know, because he's almighty. It includes that, but it has the idea of God actively governing all things. And why he is that is because of what's confessed in the next bit. But pantokrator, the ruler of all that is, the authority over all things, is what the Creed is confessing about the one God, the God who is the one in charge.
7: So this is the image of, because it's going to say maker of all things, we can't be distracted from the fact that this is the ruler of all things.
6: Right.
7: Even apart from creation,
6: right,
7: he's still the ruler of all things.
6: He's the one who's governing it all. And now we hear that he is, in fact, the one who made it all. And the maker of heaven and earth. And then we bump into our first repetition in this creed. And of all things visible and invisible. Well, I'll get to that in a second. So what's perhaps the most challenged part of the creed is right here in front of us, right? I don't think I would be at all wrong if I said the vast majority of people in our world today simply do not believe that there is such a thing as a creator or that they have a maker. What's the assumption? There was an inexplicable Big Bang or whatever, and here we are. Maybe they don't even have that. They're cut loose and on their own, and they think of themselves as coming from themselves. I am my own master. You know, that's how they're thinking. And it's even, obviously, hugely infected the church itself. It started when the teaching of evolution began to penetrate and change. Trying to think where that is. Can you remember the name of that Roman Catholic retreat center over there in St. Louis, just not far from the International Center?
7: The Kendrick Center?
6: No. It's up in that residential area to the north and a little bit to the west. Oh my goodness, it's the place slips my mind. But anyway, in the basement of that place, right, there is the most interesting, I'll say, interesting attempt to actually portray evolution through the lens, sort of, kind of, a little bit of Genesis 1 and 2, but doing it in such a way that it's really clear that it's evolution that's running the ballgame, right? And so Rome has bought into this. I have friends in the East who have very much bought into the idea of evolution. I mean, they all like to quote this one Russian biologist who says that apart from evolution, biology just simply doesn't even make sense at all, which would be news to people like Mendel, you know, and plenty of other thinking minds who worked on biology long before and who very firmly believed in the creator. So, I mean, it's huge. Basil the Great himself very explicitly teaches in his beautiful work on the Hexameron, the 6 days of creation, he teaches that when he says a day, he means 24 hours. He literally says that. You know, he says he means 24 hours. And he has this whole thing. He says, yeah, I know some people try to interpret this in such a way that, you know, a fish is anything but a fish. But, you know, for me, a fish is a fish. A dog is a dog. Oh, you know, I take it as it reads. And that's how he taught about the creation. Stop and think about even this, Todd. The founders of our country were largely deists, right? They believed that there was a creator. They believed that, and they believed there was some sort of an accountability to the creator. Think about how the Declaration of Independence begins. We hold these truths to be self-evident, that all men are created equal, created, and that they are endowed by their creator with certain unalienable rights. And among these are life, liberty, and the pursuit of happiness. We have people now that can't even, they would look at that and say, well, that's just wrong. There is no creator. And so there is no God-endowed right that anybody has to anything. That's the world in which we are living. And against that, the creed just puts a big countercultural shout out to, no, what we believe in is that there is one God, the Father, who actually made everything. He's the ruler of all, and he's the maker of all, and everything is going to have to be answerable to this God.
7: 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We're beginning a weekly series with him on the Nicene Creed. 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
1: Welcome back. I'm Todd Wilkin. It's the beginning of our weekly series on the Nicene Creed with Pastor Will Whedon. He's author of the book Celebrating the Saints, Thank, Praise, Serve, and Obey, and See My Savior's Hands. Pastor Whedon will be leading the hymn sing at the 2023 Issues Etc. Making the Case Conference Friday, June 16th and Saturday, June 17th at Concordia University, Chicago. Pastor Whedon, what can you tell us about this year's hymn sing?
3: Well, you might guess it. I'm really excited about it. I really, really, really am. This time, the theme is from Colossians 3. Listen, if you've been raised with Christ, seek the things that are above, where Christ is, seated at the right hand of God. Set your mind on things above, not on things that are on the earth. For you've died, and your life is hidden with Christ in God. When Christ, who is your life, appears, then you will appear with him in glory. So the hymns this time are all focused on helping us set our mind on the things above. You know, there's a lot of down stuff about our world, right? All around there's darkness, and there's sadness, and there is fear. And against this, the Christian sings. We hurl the hymns of heaven against it. So we're going to be singing, "The Bridegroom Soon Will Call Us." We're going to sing, "Wake, Awake, For Night Is Flying." "At the Name of Jesus, Jerusalem the Golden." "Oh, what their joy and their glory will be." "Thine the Amen, ye watchers and ye holy ones." And "Come we that love the Lord," which has that beautiful refrain at the end. We're marching to Zion, beautiful, beautiful Zion. We are marching to Zion, the beautiful city of God. So as we march along, we sing. And what we sing about is the joy of that place to which we're headed. I just am really excited about this one.
1: You can participate in the hymn sing at our Making the Case Conference, June 16th and 17th in River Forest, Illinois. Learn more about the premier conference for Christian laity at issuesetc.org or by giving us a call, 618-223-8385. I want to make some distinctions here so that we don't, in a lot of ways, to counter the things that go along with something you were talking about before the break, a creation that has forgotten its creator. Mm-hmm. And one of those things is now we tend to deify the creation itself. He is the maker of all things, but he is apart from his creation. He transcends his creation while he is certainly present in his divine majesty everywhere. We can't look at the mountain and say, God's in the mountain or the mountain is God, any of those kinds of things.
3: Right. And that is so crucial for the entire Christian worldview. It really does help set us apart. We have a very distinct line between the creator and everything that the Creator makes. What He makes does not share His essence. The only time for us this gets exploded is when the Creator decides to become part of His creation in the womb of Mary. And then all of a sudden we can look at a piece of the creation and proclaim, this is God, this is divine. But that's very, very different from looking at the mountain and saying, that beautiful mountain is God. No, the beautiful mountain may indeed confess to you something about God's majesty and glory, and it may move you deeply. That's a great thing. But in itself, it is not divine. God is beyond all that.
1: There are times when the persons of the Trinity must be distinguished sharply from one another, as in the case of, did the Father suffer for the sins of the world? And the answer is no, that was the Son to do that. But with that said, in the act of creation, are all three persons of the Trinity participants in this? While God is creator, God the Father is creator, does He exclude the Son or the Spirit?
3: No, and the Church has never taught that, doesn't think that way at all. Clearly, the Son is the instrument, if we can put it this way, through whom the Father created all things. And the Spirit Himself is created. He sends forth His Spirit, and they are created, and thou renewest the face of the earth. So we see clearly, and it's Psalm 104, so you see clearly that the Trinity as a whole is involved in the creation. There is an old rule that says, opera ad extra indivisa sunt, which means that any external work of the Trinity cannot be divvied up just between the persons of the Trinity. The external works of the Trinity invariably involve the whole Trinity. I mean, this is even going to involve in salvation. Is Christ your Redeemer? Is the Father your Redeemer? The Father is also your Redeemer, even though He doesn't suffer for you. The Holy Spirit is your Redeemer. He gives you the gift of faith. So you're going to see that the works that are external are shared between the person of the Trinity. But the Creed does teach you to ascribe creation to the Father first and foremost, and redemption to the Son, and sanctification to that Spirit which makes us be like Himself, holy.
1: So what do we make of this maker of heaven and earth and all things visible and invisible?
3: All right, right away you notice this is not the Nicene or the Apostles' Creed. Because the Apostles' Creed would say, you know, I believe in God the Father Almighty, maker of heaven and earth. Ready to move on. Said everything need to be said, right? Heaven and earth, what else can you cover? But the Nicene Creed adds visible and invisible. And this, again, is borrowing language from St. Paul, Colossians 1, for by Him all things were created. This is by Jesus, all things were created, in heaven and on earth, visible and invisible, whether thrones or dominions or rulers or authorities, all things were created by Him and through Him and for Him. So if you think about what Paul's referring to there, it becomes really clear. The visible, he means all the stuff you can see. But the invisible, he's just not thinking about things that are beyond the spectrum of human sight, but about things which are fundamentally invisible. The spirits, the demons, the angels, right? These we have to confess as being very much created by God, and yet at the same time, they are invisible creations. That's what, when he goes through thrones, dominions, rulers, authorities, he's talking about angelic ranks.
1: So there is a whole realm of creation unseen to us and largely, unless God wills it, inaccessible to us, but we are accessible to them.
3: Yes, and there is an awful lot of interaction between them and us. As you're reading through the Bible, you can't pull angelology out of the Bible, right? I mean, it is everywhere. And even in the story of Christ, the angels are interwoven into the story, from bringing the good news to Mary and to Joseph, to the announcement of the shepherds on Christmas Eve. The angels are strengthening Jesus in His temptation in the wilderness. They strengthen Him in the garden. The angels are there at the tomb announcing the risen Christ. They're there at the ascension. The angels are interwoven. These invisible creatures who can take on form to be seen by us, but that are essentially in themselves invisible. They are constantly interacting with us in the sacred scriptures. So I just want to kind of go back and pick up that point you made earlier and really stress that. So everything in creation falls into what is created or what is not. And on the side of what is created, you've got everything, stars, sun, moon, oceans, people, demons, angels, space, time, height, length, depth, height, breadth, all that is creation. But on the other side, what is not created is God Himself, the Father, and as we'll hear, His Son and His Holy Spirit. They are not part of creation in that sense. The Son, we know, will take creation into Himself, but He is not eternally himself, part of creation. He stands with God on the other side.
1: Finally, with about 30 seconds, what's the comfort of this first article of the Creed regarding God the Father?
3: Well, you're not the result of some impersonal force at work through, you know, the mysterious depths of history and time. You actually are the result of a Heavenly Father who delights in you and wants you to be and therefore created you. And he is the one who therefore gave his Son that you might share his life forever and sends his Spirit that you might believe that good news. It's a God who actually is intimately involved with you, a Father in that true sense.
1: Pastor Will Whedon is assistant pastor at St. Paul Lutheran Church in Hemel, Illinois, formerly served as director of worship for the Lutheran Church Missouri Synod. He's author of the book, Celebrating the Saints, Thank, Pray, Serve, and Obey, and See My Savior's Hands. And he hosts the daily 15-minute verse-by-verse Bible study produced by Lutheran Public Radio called The Word of the Lord Endures Forever. Will, thank you.
3: Thank you so much, Todd.
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0: That's The Great Service, The Creed, I Believe in One God by William Byrd, the Talis Scholars, and Peter Phillips. We say that we believe in one Lord Jesus Christ. What is in that word, Lord? It appears often in the New Testament, referring to Jesus. And St. Paul says that one day every knee will bow and every tongue will confess that Jesus is Lord. Well, the church is already confessing it in the Nicene Creed. Greetings and welcome to Issues Etc. live on this Monday afternoon, January the 30th. I'm Todd Wilkin. Thanks for tuning us in. Our series on the Nicene Creed continues with Pastor Will Wheaton of The Word of the Lord Endures Forever. We'll be in the second part of the Creed. Then we're going to talk about an ACLU argument that abortion is a religious right. Tom Gipping of the Heritage Foundation will be our guest. We'll round everything off today. Looking forward to Sunday morning according to the three-year lectionary, the fifth Sunday after the Epiphany, with Pastor Sean Denzer, Director of Worship for the Lutheran Church Missouri Synod. Pastor Will Wheaton is Assistant Pastor at St. Paul Lutheran Church in Hamel, Illinois, formerly served as Director of Worship for the Lutheran Church Missouri Synod. He's author of the books Celebrating the Saints, Thank, Praise, Serve, and Obey, and See My Savior's Hands, and he's host of the daily 15-minute verse-by-verse Bible study produced by Lutheran Public Radio called The Word of the Lord Endures Forever. Will, welcome back.
1: Hey, thank you, Todd.
0: Give us a little recap of how far we've come so far in our series on the Nicene Creed.
1: Sure. Well, last time, of course, we introduced the history of the Creed, whence it came, to the combination of the Council of Nicaea and the Council of Constantinople, the first of both of those councils. And then we just sort of worked our way through the first article. We noted that peculiar Pauline language of the one God referring to the Father Almighty, and how the confession that the Father is the source of the persons of the Trinity really was a hallmark of the theology of the Cappadocian Fathers, who were instrumental in sort of formulating the Creed in its final form. And we especially considered how important it was to confess in our day and age that God is himself the creator. He's the one that, you know, nothing that exists because of chance. It all is created by his fatherly will. And there will be an accounting to God, our creator, at the end of the world and the day of judgment. So we consider all of that as we looked at the person of the Father. And remember, when we were looking at the person of the Father, we do want to stress he is the source of the Son and of the Holy Spirit, an eternal source, so that the Son is going to be, as we're going to hear shortly, eternally begotten of his Father.
0: You wanted to begin by taking us to an account of the calming of the storm in Mark chapter 4. What's there?
1: Yeah, I love this. This is one of my favorite pericopes in all the Bible, but, you know, just listen to this story. On that day, when evening had come, he, that would be Jesus, said to them, "Let us go across to the other side." And leaving the crowd, they took him in the boat just as he was, and other boats were with him. And a great windstorm arose, and the waves were breaking into the boat, so that the boat was already filling. But he was in the stern, asleep on the cushion. Let's just stop at that point and think, okay, here you see the true humanity of the Lord Jesus, right? He asks his disciple, "Get me to the other side. Let's get out of here." And as he's been teaching all day, he's wiped. I know sometimes people who don't do public speaking have a hard time believing that public speaking really wipes you out. But it's really true, isn't it? You'll agree with me that if you spent the morning preaching and teaching, when you come home in the afternoon after that meal, you're ready to snooze, right?
0: Absolutely.
1: So there Jesus is. He's in the stern asleep on a cushion. And the boat's starting to go down, right? So they wake him up and say to him, "Teacher, do you not care that we are perishing? You've seen his true humanity, and now watch this." And he awoke and rebuked the wind and said to the sea, "Peace, be still." I mean, you can almost translate that as, you know, muzzle it, stay muzzled. And there was, the wind ceased, there was a great calm. And he turns to the disciples and said, "Why are you so afraid? Have you still no faith?" And then this is the key. And they were filled with great fear. And they said to one another, "Who is this that even the wind and the sea obey him?" I don't know. I always picture them just backing as far away from him as they can get in that boat with their eyes real huge, just staring at him and really asking, you know, who on earth can this be that's in the boat with us? Well, it's the answer to the question of who's in the boat with us that the Nicene Creed begins to answer in the second article. And it is an astonishing answer to who it is that is in the boat with us.
0: Now, I mentioned the word Lord, which we tend to pass over because I think it is so common in both the Old and the New Testament. But I want to get to Luther's insight on what it means to have a Lord when he comments on the Apostles' Creed. But what are we saying when we say, I believe in one God, the Father Almighty, and then in one Lord, Jesus Christ?
1: Yeah, I mean, in fact, I'd like to just literally take that Nicene Creed section apart word by word. And the first shocker is and. Because this connects you to the first article where you've just said there's only one God, the Father, the maker of heaven and earth and of all things visible and invisible. And if you're a Jew, or even I guess if you're a Muslim, you want to put a period right there at the end of that article and say, okay, that's it, right? there is no other period at the end. But to be a Christian is not to have a period there, but to have a chi. An and in Greek. And so, and to the one God, and? Well, this is tells you you're already dealing with the truth that you learned from the Torah. And you'll learn in Deuteronomy 6, verse 4, that Yahweh our God, Yahweh is one. Adonai Eloheinu, Adonai Echad. And then in Genesis 1:26, you learn that the one God speaks in plural, right? Debates or deliberates among himself. Let us make man in our image, after our likeness. So inside of the unity, there is something plural. That's what the Christian creed gets you to when it says and. And then one Lord Jesus Christ. Again, the language is borrowed directly from St. Paul. If you remember 1 Corinthians 8, verse 6, and one Lord Jesus Christ, through whom are all things and through whom we exist. This one also has an echo in Ephesians 4, 5, right? One Lord, one faith, one baptism. And remember, that's a whole Trinitarian passage. It starts out with the one Spirit, and it ends up with the one God and Father of all. And in the middle, one Lord. That would be the Lord Jesus Christ. And it doesn't let you then pull Jesus into pieces so that you have, in effect, like Nestorius ended up with, even though he didn't want to, he still ended up with two lords because he so divided the humanity from the divinity. He could attribute actions to the one exclusive of the other in a way that the New Testament doesn't allow you to do. When the disciples are in the boat, they don't say, oh, well, that was Jesus the God who said to the wind, stop. And it was Jesus the man who was resting on the cushion and tired out and sleeping. You can't do it. You got to hold it together as one Lord Jesus Christ. Now, the word you were curious about there and wanting to get us to, yes, Luther's insights on Lord are beautiful, but I think before we run to Luther, it really behooves us to stop and think about what this means, that throughout the entirety of the Old Testament, whenever you had, especially like starting already in the Septuagint, so the Greek translation of the Old Testament, whenever you came to the Tetragrammaton, to the four letters YHWH, anytime that came along, they would substitute for it Kyrios, Lord. And this is following what the Hebrew did, substituting Adonai. Again, Lord, Mr., Sir, put in place of the actual four letters of God's name. So if you think about that, that means in Philippians 2, when every knee bows and every tongue confesses and says that Jesus Christ is Lord to the glory of God the Father, that really is saying that Jesus Christ is Yahweh to the glory of God the Father. In other words, it doesn't take any glory away from the one Father when the Son is being extolled and praised. It's only a praising of the Father when you recognize that the Son is himself truly Yahweh. He is the God whom you meet in the pages of the Old Testament. I remember years ago, Todd, you first brought this up. I thought it was so brilliant. You said, you know, when people say, well, Jesus never addressed this or that subject, they would point to, you know, the pages of the New Testament, and you would right away said, wait a minute, you know, you do realize he's the one who gave us the Ten Commandments, right? He's Yahweh speaking in the Old Testament. And once you realize that, the whole Old Testament comes to life in a way that is just stunning, brilliant. And that is the confession of the New Testament. This is why they were ready to stone Jesus over and over again. They understood exactly what he was saying. He was putting himself on an equality with God, claiming himself to be Yahweh.
0: What do we make of the proper name and then his title, Jesus Christ?
1: Yeah, thank you. Jesus. Oh, such a beautiful name, right? In the New Testament, we learn in Matthew 1:21 that this is the name that the angel, we assume the angel Gabriel, reveals to Joseph in a dream and tells him, this is what you're going to name that child. And then we have the same thing in Luke 1:31, where the angel Gabriel very specifically tells Mary, this is the name that you will give the child. And with Jesus, of course, Todd, comes Joshua, right? We tend to hear them as separate names, but they really are the same name. And so for Jesus to be Joshua, remember, Moses couldn't get the job done. He could get you to the promised land, but he couldn't get you into the promised land. For that, you had to have Joshua. So the law gets you so far, but Jesus comes full of grace and truth to do the job the whole way, to get you all the way into the promised land. So big typology with the name of Joshua. And by the way, that's why also it gets confusing if you've got a King James and you're reading in Hebrews, and every once in a while you'll see that he uses the name Jesus. He means Joshua. He's talking about, you know, if Jesus had given them rest, well, he means if Joshua had given them rest, he wouldn't have spoken later of another time. And then, of course, the great title, Christ, the Anointed One. That is the one who is the fulfillment, the promised King, who is the fulfillment of all the numerous messianic promises from the seed of the woman who would crush the head of the serpent, the seed of Abraham who will bring blessing to all the peoples of the earth, all the families of the earth, all the way down through the great prophecies of Isaiah, Zechariah. I mean, it just, the pages of the Old Testament are all about the promised coming King. And when you hear Christ, you got to keep the word, you know, the idea of the King in view. This is the Son of David. This is the one who will come to rule a kingdom which will have no end. All that is implied whenever you see the word Christ. So in the Creed, when it just starts out with, and in one Lord Jesus Christ, you've got packed into that the entirety of the scriptures, just in that one little phrase.
0: Pastor Will Wheaton is our guest. He is host of The Word of the Lord Endures Forever. It's part two of our series on the Nicene Creed. We're talking about the one Lord Jesus Christ. We'll get into the only begotten Son of God next.

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0: Welcome back to Issues, Etc. I'm Todd Wilkin. It's part two of our series on the Nicene Creed with Pastor Will Wheaton. Will, what do we make of the only begotten Son of God?
1: Yeah, I know. I can't read this section and not think about a day I walked in and just about had a heart attack in seminary. Dr. Nagel was passing out a test. And do you know what the test consisted of?
0: If I know Dr. Nagel, it was one word on, and then a bunch of blank pages.
1: It was a one word, monogenes, only begotten, and it was at the top of the page, and there was nothing else on it. We were like, and he says, everything you know about it. So it's a key word. It really is. We knew it. We were more familiar with it when the King James always translated only begotten all over. For example, when most old people learn John 3:16, they learn, for God so loved the world that he gave his only begotten son, right? And in the newer versions, like the ESV, that is, God so loved the world that he gave his only son. I think the NIV might have one and only son or something like that. But this is that, you know, monogenes in Greek. And I think I should have looked this up. I may be wrong on this, but I think the first time it appears in the Old Testament scriptures is in Genesis 22 with Isaac being Abraham, take your son, your monogenes, your only begotten son, which is a strange expression at that point since obviously Ishmael was born beforehand, but it therefore implies, you know, your legitimate heir. I mean, that's what's running with your only begotten son. This is the one who gets all the goodies. Isaac was going to be Abraham's chief heir. So monogenes, the unique, the one, the only. And it's a way of saying, Jesus, remember how when we did Father, you pointed out people want to make that be what? A metaphor. And well, it's not, right? I mean, if anything, our fatherhood is the metaphor for that reality. Same here with son. Everything that a son is poured into the eternal son. This is the son. And we have sons derived that are kind of like this. But the big force of monogenes, or of only begotten, is that this is the one who actually share, you know, he has his sonship via nature. We have our sonship via adoption and grace with our relationship to God.

0: where God says to the Son, you are my Son. Today, this is the eternal today. Today, I have begotten you. He is eternally begotten of his Father. This is the eternal day that he's speaking of here. And then after we hear that he's begotten of his Father, we're going to get more on that in a minute, but begotten of his Father before all worlds. A lot of versions now will render that more literally, before all ages. This is worlds in the sense of like when you sing the Gloria Patri, the Ave, glory be to the Father and to the Son and to the Holy Ghost, as it was in the beginning, is now and ever shall be. World without end, referring to the age that does not end. So begotten of his Father before all ages, before there is time, this Son is already with his Father. He is truly the Father's Son, but he is an eternal Son. So you have in John 1, right, this confession, in the beginning was the Word was with God, and the Word was God. The same was in the beginning with God, and through him all things were made, and without him was nothing made that has been made. So he is begotten truly of the substance of his Father even before the ages began. The church loves to sing this at Christmas time in the beautiful hymn, of the Father's love begotten. It still drives me crazy that we say love there. It's actually of the Father's heart begotten ere the worlds began to be. That's just the confession of what the Nicene Creed says every week. And then we have a series of explanations of what this begotten actually means. And the first one is really not in the creed originally. God of God, or Deum de Deo, was not in the original Nicene Creed. This was a Latin interpretation. Nobody objected to this, though. It's just sort of an expansion of what's said further along. Light of light, in other words, the Father himself is light. This is the message we have heard from him. This is the message we proclaim to you, that God is light. In him there is no darkness at all. John 1, 9, right? So in the Son there is true light. Or 1 John, I'm sorry, that was 1 John 1, 5. And then we have in John 1, 9, the true light, which is Jesus, which gives light to everyone, was coming into the world. He is light coming from his Father. With light, we suggest that by which we can see and understand things, right? He is the very light, the logos, the reason behind the entire creation. He shines the light of the Father's love into this world, which is the ultimate logic of this world. And then, again, returning to the same theme of God of God, is very God, a very God. And very there means, hey, he is really and truly God. He is not God in some sort of a quotes around the word God type of thing, like the Jehovah Witness or the ancient Arians would have. This really is God, from the substance of God. The Father, the Son, eternally derives his being.
1: So this is all that source relationship again, that we have to condemn the Arians and say there is no time when he wasn't.
0: Mm-hmm.
1: And yet what is revealed of him is an eternally begotten Son of the Father, so that the Father is the source of the Son. Am I pushing it too far?
0: No. I mean, I think that's exactly, you especially would make the Cappadocians happy putting it that way. The Father has always had his Son, and the Son has eternally derived his being from the Father. And yes, there never was when he wasn't. And so the summary statement then about the difference that's being driven here is when we say begotten, not made. And I don't know about you, but whenever I lead the congregation in the saying of the creed, I always slam that. Begotten, not made. Because I think if people get that, they get the entire main point of this Nicene Creed's second article. So what's the difference between something made and something begotten? We can use the example of our own children to sort of see this. You begot your son, your daughter. I begot my son, my two daughters. And because I begot them, everything that I am as a human being, they get as a human being, including sin, unfortunately, right? My sinful nature, they also get to inherit with them. But it means they're going to have to eat to live. They're going to have to sleep. They're going to grow old, And like me, they're going to die someday unless the Lord Jesus returns first.

0: is simply what it is to be a fallen human being in a fallen world. So that would be very, very different if, say, I sculpted a sculpture of my daughter and said, there, I've begotten my daughter. No, I made that. It doesn't share my nature. It's just, you know, a wood sculpture or a sculpture of stone, whatever. I would hate to see anything I sculpted, by the way. But, I mean, I think the point is what you make does not share your nature. And so think about that for God's creation. He creates us. He makes us. We don't share his nature. That way, we are not eternal. We are not omniscient. We are not omnipotent. We do not have eternity in ourselves.
1: There's no spark of divinity in us.
0: There is no spark of divinity in us. There is a wall between divinity and everything else on the other side that is creation, right? There is a clear wall. There is only one breach in that wall, and that is when God himself comes down into our flesh, which is what we're getting to. But the confession here about Jesus then is that he himself shares the very nature as eternal Son of the Father. And so everything that the Father is, that belongs to the Son too. And that's just huge. And now we get to the word. The word in the Nicene Creed that sort of set the ancient world afire. They were, you know, it's like, how do you say this so clearly that an Arian can't sneak through, or even a semi-Arian can't sneak through? And it was St. Athanasius, the deacon from down in Alexandria, northern Africa, who came with his bishop, Alexander, to the Council of Nicaea. And he really did just stress, no, the word that you need here is homoousios. Homoousios, which means of the same substance or essence, being of one substance with the Father, is the way we normally say it in the Creed, but of one essence with the Father. And what's really important is that this understanding shuts the door forever to the idea of Jesus as second-rate God, secondary God. No, he has the same substance as the Father. Whatever it is, that language always fails here, but take it for what it's worth. What makes the Father God makes the Son God. There is no what inside of God, but what I'm trying to say is everything that the Father has as God, this the Son also has. The way the Athanasian Creed would paraphrase this a century or so later is, such as the Father is, such is the Son, and of course, such is the Holy Spirit. So Jesus then is not kind of sort of like his Father, which would be the meaning of homoiousios, which a lot of people wanted to slip in there. And, you know, and Athanasius and the council slammed that door shut and said, no, you can drive all kinds of mischief through a kind of sort of like the Father confession of Jesus. You need to confess that he really is God. As the Father is God, the Son himself is God, because he is of the same essence, the same substance as the Father. Big confession.
1: Pastor Will Wheaton is our guest. We're talking about the Nicene Creed, the second article of the Nicene Creed, and in one Lord Jesus Christ. When we come back, there's a little more to say before we wrap things up. We'll be talking about how all things were made through Christ.

0: If then you have been raised with Christ, seek the things that are above where Christ is, seated at the right hand of God. Things above, that's the theme for this year's hymn sing at the Issues Etc. 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
4: Welcome back to Issues Etc. I'm Todd Wilkin. We're talking about the Nicene Creed, part two of our series with Pastor Will Whedon, host of the daily 15-minute verse-by-verse Bible study produced by Lutheran Public Radio, called The Word of the Lord Endures Forever. Folks, in less than 2 weeks, we've already surpassed 100 registrants for the 2023 Issues Etc. Making the Case Conference. Attendance is limited. Making the Case is an opportunity for you to meet and hear journalists Mark and Molly Hemingway, LCMS President Pastor Matt Harrison, San Francisco Archbishop Salvatore Cordleone, Pastor Peter Bender of the Concordia Catechetical Academy, Kyle Mann of the Babylon Bee, and Pastor Will Whedon. This year's Making the Case Conference is Friday, June 16th and Saturday, June 17th at Concordia University, Chicago. Early bird registration is $140 and includes three meals. Find out more and register at issuesetc.org or by giving us a call, 618-223-8385. Due to time today, we're not going to get all the way through the second article of the Creed here, but the through whom all things were made, for years, Will, I thought that referred back to the Father. And then I think sometime in college it occurred to me, maybe it's talking about the Son.
0: Yeah. Yeah, it's clearly talking about it. Yeah, remember, this thing started out by quoting 1 Corinthians 8, right? And in one Lord Jesus Christ. Well, that same verse continues, through whom are all things, through whom all things were made, right? So we have to have that confession. But before we do the full consideration of that, can I just actually, sure. I want to go back for one thing on the homoousios to help get to how important this is. Every once in a while, you hear people say some nonsense like, well, Jesus never claimed to be God. In fact, I think that when I did some videos with Pete Slayton, he had researched big Google questions that people ask about the Bible. And one of the big questions people were asking was, did Jesus ever claim to be God? When people say, nah, he never did, I'm like, that is so much baloney. Because Jesus does things that only God can do. And I'm not talking about just like the calming of the storm thing. Think about in Mark 2. When Jesus forgives the sins of the paralytic, the people totally get this. Do you remember what they say when Jesus tells the man, you know, hey, your sins are forgiven? What do the people say? Who is this who can forgive sins? Who can forgive sins but God alone? Jesus going around forgiving people their sins is very clearly Jesus claiming to be God himself. We have in John that the people were upset that he made himself equal to God by the things he said. And then, of course, to me, the key moment is when Thomas, on Easter, or the week after Easter, Quasimodo Genity, when he falls down before Jesus and he makes the confession. What does he say of him? My Lord and my God. This is full homoousios. This is recognizing that the man in front of him is truly Yahweh in the flesh. This is the Father's eternal and only Son. So I just think that people that say, Jesus never said that, are not really being honest with the actual accounts that we have of the life of Christ from the holy evangelists. Now, you go back to a similar point, through whom all things were made. I think it was last week that you made the comment that led us to our brief discussion about the opera ad extra ad intra, you know, that the external works of the Trinity are indivisible in the sense that if the Father creates, that also means that the Son is involved in creation and the Holy Spirit is involved in creation. It's just the way the external works of the Trinity actually do work. And the Son is involved in creation as the agent through whom the Father is himself creating all things. John 1 introduces that term, the Logos, the Word. In the beginning was the Word. The Word was with God. It calls you back to how God in the beginning created by speaking. He said, this is then not an oral word. It is a personal word, a word that is a person through whom the Father then creates all things. You have this clearly confessed in 1 Corinthians 8:6, as we've already heard. And I gave you John 1:1-3, but consider how Paul expresses this in Colossians. He writes in Colossians 1, for by him, that is by Christ, or through him, if you will, all things were created in heaven and on earth, visible and invisible, whether thrones or dominions or rulers or authorities, all things were created through him and for him. And he is before all things, and in him all things hold together. I mean, what is it that keeps your electrons floating around the atoms? You know, who knows? Well, we know. We say the answer is Christ. And when he doesn't want you holding together anymore, you won't hold together anymore. Or the universe the same way. When he's done with his purposes for it, he can take it apart at the seams because it's all his. It was created through him and it was created for him. And that same little guy that we talked about earlier, St. Athanasius from Alexandria, he, in his beautiful little book on the incarnation of the Word, he deals in detail with how, look, it makes all the sense in the world that when creation sort of went off the rails with man's sin, the agent through whom creation was first made becomes the very agent through whom creation will be remade, that God, the Word, becomes flesh for us, which is where we're headed next time around. But if we go back into the boat for a minute with the disciples and we ask, who is this that the wind and the waves obey him? The clear answer is that, this is the one Lord Jesus Christ, the only begotten Son of God, begotten of his Father before all worlds, God of God and light of light and very God of very God, begotten, not made, being of one substance with the Father, by whom all things were made. That's who is in the boat with us, the Lord Jesus himself. Powerful.
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4: When we come back, Tom Gipping joins us. We're going to talk about the American Civil Liberties Union is making an argument in court that abortion is a religious right. 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Looking forward to Sunday morning.

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0: The Great Service, The Creed by William Byrd, the Talus Scholars, and Peter Phillips, those words, who for us men and for our salvation, right there in the heart of the second article of the Nicene Creed. Those two little words, for us, are very big, in fact. Greetings and welcome to Issues Etc. live on this Monday afternoon, February the 6th. I'm Todd Wilkin. Thanks for tuning us in. We're going to be continuing our series on the Nicene Creed, Part 3, with Pastor Will Wheaton of The Word of the Lord Endures Forever. Then we're going to spend some time with Delano Squires of the Heritage Foundation discussing progressive civil rights and abortion. We'll round everything off. Looking forward to Sunday morning. According to the three-year lectionary, the sixth Sunday after Epiphany, Pastor Sean Denzer, Director of Worship for the Lutheran Church Missouri Synod, will be alongside. Pastor Will Wheaton is Assistant Pastor at St. Paul Lutheran Church in Hamel, Illinois. He formerly served as Director of Worship for the Lutheran Church Missouri Synod, author of the books Celebrating the Saints, Thank, Pray, Serve, and Obey, and See My Savior's Hands, and he hosts the daily 15-minute verse-by-verse Bible study produced by Lutheran Public Radio called The Word of the Lord Endures Forever. Will, welcome back.
1: Thank you, Todd. Joy to be with you.
0: Just a little preview of where we've been before we get into those small words that have enormous importance for us.
1: Sure. Well, you know, we had just entered the second article in our last study, and as we entered it, we saw that the beginning of the article was very concerned with a clear confession of the who the Lord Jesus is. And the who, we saw, finally came down to a single word, which, well, in Greek, a single word, which St. Athanasius convinced the Council of Nicaea to adopt and to insert in the Creed, and that was homoousios, that the Son, he truly is of the same essence, being, substance as the Father, that what the Father is, that is such is the Son. And in that way, he is truly God of God, light of light, very God of very God. And the big expression that we learned there was begotten, not made. In other words, he is eternally born of the Father, but not in such a way that there was ever a time when he wasn't. His birth is an eternal birth from the Father. The Father has always had this, his beloved Son, who is begotten of him. I use the word birth there. It's interesting that in German, that's what the Small Catechism does. Born of the Father from eternity and born of the Virgin Mary. It doesn't actually try to make a distinction between begotten and born.
0: So we begin another relative clause, as they say in grammar school, who for us men and our salvation. Mm-hmm. Talk about those words.
1: So what we're getting into here, since we've now met who Jesus is, now we're going to say, okay, so what are the actions that he's done? And yet before we consider the actions he's done, we're first given the why and the for whom he did it. So for whom first? Who? For us men. Ton di hemas tus anthropus. So this is not the word like male. This is the word for people, right? Who for us human beings is the idea there. So he is the one who did what he did for absolutely everyone. Think about Isaiah 45, verse 22. God cries out through the prophet, turn to me and be saved, all the ends of the earth, for I am God and there is no other. Turn to me and be saved, all of you. Similarly, you think about Ezekiel 33:11, where he could not have expressed himself any clearer. As I live, declares the Lord God, I have no pleasure in the death of the wicked, but that the wicked turn from his way and live. Turn back from your evil ways. For why will you die, O house of Israel? I have no pleasure in the death of the wicked. You think about the very clear confession of St. Paul, 1 Timothy 2, verse 3 and 4. He says, this is good, the prayer for everybody. This is good, and it is pleasing in the sight of God, who desires all people to be saved and to come to a knowledge of the truth. And similarly, 2 Peter 3, the Lord is not slow to fulfill his promises. Some count slowness. He is patient toward you, not wishing that any should perish, but that all should reach repentance, which all, I guess, could be summarized in two scripture passages. First of all, John 3:16 from the mouth of our Lord himself. For God so loved the world that he gave his only begotten son, that whoever believes in him should not perish but have eternal life. And Titus 2:11, the grace of God has appeared, bringing salvation for all people. When the church altogether makes the confession that Jesus Christ did what he did for us men and for our salvation, we're saying there's not a single human being out there for whom this great deed of salvation did not take place. It was for you. It was for me. It was for us all. No one has the right to write themselves out of it, which is why in probably the most famous Christmas homily ever delivered by St. Leo the Great in Rome, he proclaimed, nobody is allowed to be sad today because this is life's birthday. He did this for you. Everything that he did for you. So nobody is allowed to have sorrow in their heart today because life has come to set you free. It's a beautiful homily. But now we need to deal with the expression, who for us men. And well, I mean, we should also add, obviously, Lutherans have always found in the little words, for us, the very heart of the gospel, or for you, the very heart of the gospel itself, when God presents to you a gift. And that's what is going to be listed out here in all of the deeds which Jesus does. They're all a gift which he's giving to you. At Christmas, under the tree, you got all the little tags, and they'll say, right, for and from. So that's what the creed is doing here. It's saying, this is for you, and it's for every last human being there is, and it's from your God. But what's it for? Who for us men and for our salvation? Boy, there is sometimes a tendency in English to forget how tied that word in Greek is to the idea of healing, right? How many times can you think of in the New Testament where you just don't know? Should you translate that as your faith has saved you? Or should you translate that as your faith has healed you or has made you well? Which one is it? Well, I think the original confessors of our Nicene Creed, they wouldn't have understood that you had to choose between the two, because to them, the idea of saving literally means healing. And if some Lutherans can be a little bit allergic to the language of healing, it is very important to note that that language is found not just here in the Nicene Creed. It's actually affirmed in other places in our Lutheran confessions. I think of Article 2 of the Augsburg Confession. What is concupiscence called? It's called a disease, right? And Christ comes to heal this disease. Formula of Concord says, furthermore, human nature, which is perverted and corrupted by original sin, must and can be healed only by the regeneration and renewal of the Holy Spirit. However, the healing is only begun in this life. It's not going to be perfect until the life to come. So the idea of salvation as actually God fixing what's wrong with us is very important. Christ came to actually restore human nature. If we can sort of take a sideline on this, do you remember in Ezekiel and the Valley of Dry Bones, right? Do you remember it was a twofold action? First of all, he was told to prophesy over the bones, to speak the word over them. And what happened when he spoke the word over the bones? Their human natures, if you will, were reconstituted. But then you also needed the Spirit to come and enliven those natures. And so he had to prophesy to the wind, to the breath, to the Spirit, to come and fill those who were slain. I think you see in that the twofold act of God toward our salvation, that is, Jesus restores our human nature, and the Holy Spirit then will save individual human persons by granting them faith in what Christ did in restoring human nature.
0: Pastor Will Wheaton is our guest. It's our series on the Nicene Creed. We're dealing with those words, who for us men and for our salvation. Well, next, he comes down from heaven and is incarnate. Stay tuned.

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0: Welcome back to Issues, Etc. I'm Todd Wilkin. Pastor Will Whedon is our guest. He's author of the book Celebrating the Saints, Thank, Praise, Serve, and Obey, and See My Savior's Hands. 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It's part three of our weekly series on the Nicene Creed. So, not to move too quickly beyond those very important words about salvation, it says, came down from heaven and was incarnate by the Holy Spirit of the Virgin Mary.
5: Yeah, and what's kind of curious is at this point in the Creed, liturgically speaking, you sometimes see a ceremony take place. In the parish where I'm a member, the pastor and his assistants will all hit their knees at, who came down from heaven. And they stay on them all the way through and was made man, at which point they then stand up again. I kind of would like to let Luther have his say on this because he's so funny. It's really great. Luther says first that it would still be proper and appropriate to kneel at the words, and was made man, to listen with happy hearts to the message that the divine majesty abased himself and became like us poor bags of worms, and to thank God for the ineffable mercy and compassion reflected in the incarnation of the deity. That's beautiful. And then he gives a very funny story, just a few pages on in the same document. This is his commentary on St. John, the first chapter. He writes, "The following tale is told about a coarse and brutal lout. While the words, and was made man, were being sung in the church, he remained standing, neither genuflecting nor removing his hat. He showed no reverence, but just stood there like a clod. All the others dropped to their knees while the Nicene Creed was prayed and chanted devoutly. Then the devil stepped up to him and hit him so hard it made his head spin. He cursed him gruesomely and said, 'May hell consume you, you boorish ass. If God had become an angel like me,' and the congregation sang, 'God was made an angel,' I would not bend only my knees, but my whole body to the ground. Yeah, I would crawl 10 ells down into the ground. And you, vile human creature, you stand there like a stick or a stone. You hear that God did not become an angel, but a man like you, and you just stand there like a stick of wood." Now, whether this story is true or not, It is nevertheless in accord with the faith, with the analogy of faith. He's referring to Romans 12:6 there. With this illustrative story, the Holy Fathers wish to admonish the youth to revere the indescribably great miracle of the incarnation. They wanted us to open our eyes wide and ponder these words well. So, I mean, that to me is just such a choice little bit. So after we hear that he came down from heaven, we have to ask, where does this language come from? And one of the first places we hear is from the lips of Christ himself. Do you remember he said this in John 6, verse 38? He said, "For I have come down from heaven, not to do my own will, but the will of him who sent me." So make no mistake about it, that the Son comes down from heaven is Jesus' own confession of himself. And just a little later in the same chapter, he's going to say it again in a slightly different way. He says, "I am the living bread that came down from heaven. If anyone eats of this bread, he will live forever. And the bread that I will give for the life of the world is my flesh." So come down from heaven is clearly tied to taking on a human nature, becoming flesh for us. The expression you read there from our version of the creed is slightly different in the Greek. "And was incarnate by the Holy Spirit of the Virgin Mary." In the original is "and was incarnate of the Holy Spirit and the Virgin Mary." And we need to deal with that in peace. So first of all, incarnate. And sarkotheta is it in Greek there. So you hear sarx there, flesh, right? In Latinate languages, we say incarnate. And when you hear carnate, you should think like, do you like chili con carne, Todd?
0: I do.
5: I mean, I do too. And chili con carne is chili with
0: meat.
5: Meat. And yes, that really is the idea. The incarnation is the enmeatment of God. It's his taking on flesh like we have. As Dr. Nagel once famously proclaimed it, he becomes the what's sitting on your chair. Yeah, he becomes meat for us, human flesh and blood. And we have this clearly confessed, of course, and the verses that Luther was actually commenting on in those earlier quotes. John 1:14, "And the Word became flesh and dwelt among us, and we have seen his glory, the glory as of the only Son from the Father, full of grace and truth." Big word there is, the Word actually became flesh. Said another way, like in Hebrews 2, "Since therefore the children share in flesh and blood, he himself likewise partook of the same things, that through death he might destroy the one who has the power of death, that is, the devil, and deliver all those who through fear of death were subject to lifelong slavery." So that's the way St. Athanasius himself put this in his wonderful little book on the incarnation, is that the Son takes on flesh precisely so that he can die, and by dying destroy the power of death over his people, right out of that Hebrews 2 passage. Similarly, of course, St. Paul proclaims in Romans 1, verse 3, "Concerning his son, the gospel concerns his son, who was descended from David," there's that phrase again, "according to the flesh." So, according to his incarnation. Now, we're very blessed in the Gospels to have two accounts given to us of this moment of all moments before it actually transpires. First of all, the angel appears and speaks to Joseph in his dream. And the angel says, this is Matthew 1, verse 20, "Joseph, son of David, do not fear to take Mary as your wife, for that which is conceived in her is from the Holy Spirit." So there we have a clear confession that the Virgin Mary and the Holy Spirit together did this thing, and the operative power was the Holy Spirit who performed the miracle in the body of the Virgin. Similarly, in Luke 1, we have the account of the Annunciation. And is it okay if I just read the whole account? Because I think it's really important to get how the Nicene Creed here just summarizes exactly what the Scripture teaches. So verse 26 of chapter 1 of Luke. In the sixth month of Elizabeth's pregnancy, the angel Gabriel was sent from God to a city of Galilee named Nazareth to a virgin betrothed to a man whose name was Joseph of the house of David. And the virgin's name was Mary. And he came to her and said, oh, there's that bad translation. Greetings, more likely rejoice, O favored one. The Lord is with you. But she was greatly troubled at the saying and tried to discern what sort of greeting this might be. And the angel said to her, don't be afraid, Mary, for you have found favor with God. And behold, you will conceive in your womb and bear a son, and you shall call his name Jesus. And he will be great and will be called the Son of the Most High. And the Lord God will give him the throne of his father David, and he will reign over the house of Jacob forever. Of his kingdom there will be no end. And Mary said to the angel, again, bad translation. How will this be since I am a virgin? Literally, how will this be since I do not know a man? Verse 35, the angel answered her, and here we go, right into the creed. The Holy Spirit will come upon you, and the power of the Most High will overshadow you. Therefore, the child to be born will be called Holy, the Son of God. Behold, Elizabeth, your relative in her old age, has also conceived a son. This is the sixth month for her who was called barren. For nothing will be impossible with God, or maybe alternatively, it's not possible for any word of God to fail. And Mary said, behold, I am the servant of the Lord. Let it be to me according to your word. And the angel departed from her. So there you have it, that Mary is able to conceive a son in her virginity by the power of God, the Holy Spirit, who overshadows her womb, moving over the waters of her womb as the Spirit moved over the waters at the beginning to bring forth life. So he's bringing forth this new human life inside of her. And then we have the expression, and was made man. You can hear it in the Greek, in anthropesanta. So he is in man. Just like he's incarnate, he is in man. Another way of saying that. Jesus then assumes into his divine person for all eternity this human nature, a certain mass of humanity, which he makes peculiarly his very own, and through which he is going to perform the great work of our salvation. So if you think about this, Todd, how is Jesus like us and how is he different from us then? Well, he's like us in that he shares a human nature like you and I have, but he's unlike us in that first, he's conceived without sin by the Holy Spirit, and so there is no original sin in him. And second, unlike us, he has from the incarnation forward two natures to his one person. We have one person, one nature. He has two natures joined together in his one person. So we hear in Hebrews 2, therefore he had to be made like his brothers in every respect, so that he might become a merciful and faithful high priest in the service of God, to make propitiation for the sins of the people. He becomes like his brother in every respect, of course, except for sin, in order to make propitiation. He's doing what he does to get to the cross. And so we hear in Hebrews 4 also, we do not have a high priest who is unable to sympathize with our weakness, but one who has in every respect been tempted as we are and yet is without sin.
0: We're talking with Pastor Will Wheadon of The Word of the Lord Endures Forever as we go through part three of our weekly series on the Nicene Creed. We will take up, was crucified also for us, there's those two words again, under Pontius Pilate.

0: Abide with me, crown him with many crowns, hark the herald angels sing. 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
0: Welcome back to Issues Etc. I'm Todd Wilkin. It's our series on the Nicene Creed with Pastor Will Wheaton of The Word of the Lord Endures Forever. Will, before we go on to the crucifixion as it's confessed here in the Creed, someone might ask, we go from birth to death?
5: Yeah,
0: and nothing in between?
5: When I talk to the kids about this, same thing in the Apostles' Creed, right? I always say, there was a life in there, guys. There was a life in there. And yet, the Creed never lets you lose track of this, that the point of his coming into the flesh wasn't really fulfilled in that life. Said another way, if the incarnation gets salvation done, you don't yet have the doctrine proclaimed in the New Testament. The incarnation was for the accomplishment of salvation, and that salvation is going to reach its pinnacle upon the cross. It's going to be the suffering and death of Christ and then his resurrection from the dead that will bring salvation to its fullness. So the Creed basically goes from birth, it skips from Christmas to Holy Week. Yes, it does. And I just want to note that that's kind of the way all the creeds work, that when they sum it up, the question of who he is and that he became flesh and that he became flesh in order to die becomes really huge. And by the way, maybe I should add this in there too. In the German Mass, Luther paraphrased the Creed. I mean, sometimes he gets criticized for this, but I just think sometimes his paraphrase is so tight and beautiful. It's really great. So the words we just considered, who for us men and for our salvation came down from heaven and was incarnate by the Holy Ghost of the Virgin Mary and was made man. This in Luther's version reads, born of Mary, Virgin Mother, by the power of the Spirit, Word made flesh our elder brother that the lost might life inherit. It's hard to imagine a tighter little paraphrase of the confession of the Nicene Creed. So now let's move on to what the Creed has been pushing us toward. By the way, did you notice that too? If you're reading the Gospel, if you're reading the Gospels, it doesn't, especially like Mark, it's like it's on a race to get you to Holy Week. And once it gets you to Holy Week, everything slows down. And now you get to see the, you know, in slow motion, what takes place there. I think it's been called the Passion Story with a preface. You know, that's really what the Gospels are. They're Passion Stories with extended prefaces. So, and was crucified for us under Pontius Pilate. Let's try to think about that. Notice that in the first sort of biblical version of the Creed we have, 1 Corinthians 15, it reads like this. St. Paul says, I delivered to you as of first importance what I also received, that Christ died for our sins in accordance with the Scriptures. So what's the connection between crucified for us and crucified for our sins? You know from the rest of St. Paul's theology, he's going to say that Christ on the cross was a propitiatory atoning sacrifice for our sins, but that's offered so that our sins might be forgiven us and his righteousness, his perfect obedience to the law might be credited to us. We also read then in St. Paul, like in Romans 5:8, God shows his love for us in that while we were still sinners, in other words, when we were not reconciled to him, Christ died for us. There it is again, crucified for us, Christ died for us. He's doing it on our behalf. That's the meaning of for us there. Same thing in 2 Corinthians 5:14. For the love of Christ controls us because we have concluded this, that one has died for all. Therefore, all have died. In other words, the action itself, which Christ did, it's actually credited and counted to us. Similarly, 1 Thessalonians 5:10, Christ died for us so that whether we wake or sleep, we might live with him. Why did Christ die for us? So that we could live his resurrection life by faith now and finally also in our bodies. And of course, you don't want to just skip over the crucified either. That's really huge, especially in St. Paul. You know, think about 1 Corinthians 1. We preach Christ crucified, this stumbling block to Jews and folly to Gentiles. And the way he would say in the next chapter of that book, 1 Corinthians 2, verse 2, I decided to know nothing among you except Jesus Christ and him crucified. Or the way he would say in Galatians 3, verse 1, oh, you foolish Galatians, who has bewitched you? It was before your eyes that Jesus Christ was publicly portrayed as crucified. And then I just got to throw in here before we, you know, wrap up today, crucified for us under Pontius Pilate. That is so important. It anchors everything that we confess in the Christian gospel to history, to a specific place and a specific time. It is not some eternal myth. It actually happened. And that makes it be different. A lot of times when kids go off to college, they're confronted almost right away with this whole idea, you know, the story of Jesus. Those things are a dime a dozen, the dying, rising God, the corn gods. They populate the entire Mediterranean world at the time, right? And everybody knows this. But what separates them from the stories of the gospel is that if you ask, when did Osiris die? There is no answer to that question. It doesn't even have a meaning. It's a myth that tries to tell you an eternal truth of some sort. Whereas the Christian gospel is, no, he actually was put to death under this particular Roman governor at a particular time in history. And he was raised by God from the dead 3 days after being crucified. We'll have to get into it more next time, but there's an old saying that in heathenism, the world was prepared for salvation, whereas in Judaism, salvation was prepared for the world. We'll unpack that. It's a C.S. Lewis saying, actually, I think, but it's very right on.
0: I'm just curious with just a couple minutes here.
5: Yeah.
0: You know, there have been attempts to try and say, well, you know, these things, I'm thinking in a particular 19th century attempts by liberal Bible scholars to say, these things happened, but they happened in a... It's called salvation history as opposed to the real history. In German, it was Geschichte rather than history. Someone says, God is God. Why does it matter that it really actually occurred at a particular place, under a particular Roman ruler, at a particular time?
5: The entirety of the Christian gospel would collapse if it did not actually happen the way that the gospels relate it, that there was a real human man who shared our own flesh and blood, who actually went into death and came out of death alive again. And then they tell us what that means for us. This means that God has forgiven the sins of the world, that we are reconciled to him, that we can have an eternal life being joined to this Jesus Christ. Everything hangs on it actually having happened. And so there is no way to sort of mythologize your way around it. But the ancient myths sort of are like humanity's innate longing for what God finally did deliver, but delivered in a very different and surprising way. We can definitely spend a lot more time on that when we pick up next time.
0: Pastor Will Whedon is assistant pastor at St. Paul Lutheran Church in Hamel, Illinois, formerly served as director of worship for the Lutheran Church Missouri Synod. He's author of the books Celebrating the Saints, Thank, Pray, Serve, and Obey, and See My Savior's Hands. And he hosts the daily 15-minute verse-by-verse Bible study called The Word of the Lord Endures Forever. Pastor Whedon is leading a study this week on Beware of the Leaven of the Pharisees, Have No Fear, Acknowledge Christ Before Men, The Parable of the Rich Fool, and Do Not Be Anxious in Luke chapters 11 and 12. 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The Word of the Lord Endures Forever with Pastor Will Whedon. Will, thank you very much.
5: Hey, thank you, Todd.
0: Delano Squires joins us on the other side of the break from the Heritage Foundation. We're going to talk with him about progressive civil rights and abortion. Then we'll look forward to Sunday morning, according to the 3-year lectionary, with Pastor Sean Denzer.

0: You can meet and hear journalists Mark and Molly Hemingway, LCMS President Matt Harrison, San Francisco Archbishop Salvatore Corleone, Pastor Peter Bender of the Concordia Catechetical Academy, and Kyle Mann of the Babylon Bee at the 2023 Issues Etc. 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

0: That is Crucifixus from Vox Mass in B minor, sung by the English Baroque soloists. The Creed says it this way: He was crucified also for us under Pontius Pilate. He suffered and was buried. That is how the Nicene Creed describes Christ's act of saving the world through his suffering and death. Greetings and welcome to Issues Etc. live on this Monday afternoon, February the 13th. I'm Todd Wilkin. Thanks for tuning us in. Pastor Will Whedon joins us for part four of our series on the Nicene Creed. We'll spend some time with Brian Brown, president of the National Organization for Marriage, discussing President Biden's remarks about the Equality Act and his State of the Union address. Then we'll discuss the fivefold crisis for Western civilization with Spencer Klavan. He's author of the new book, How to Save the West. Pastor Will Whedon is assistant pastor at St. Paul Lutheran Church in Hamel, Illinois, formerly served as director of worship for the Lutheran Church Missouri Synod. He's author of the books Celebrating the Saints, Thank, Praise, Serve, and Obey, and See My Savior's Hands. And he's host of the daily 15-minute verse-by-verse Bible study produced by Lutheran Public Radio called The Word of the Lord Endures Forever. Will, welcome back.
1: Hey, thank you, Todd. A joy to be with you.
0: We walked through this section last time near the end of our conversation in a little bit of haste. Let's go back to the crucifixion in the Creed.
1: Yeah, I think that's a great idea. So we'll pick up again with the was crucified for us. And we don't want to miss that for us. We already had that, who for us men and for our salvation came down from heaven. But we have it reiterated, especially of the act of Christ being crucified. This is done for us. And this for us comes directly from the scriptures. Remember in 1 Corinthians 15, St. Paul had given sort of a summary of the gospel that he preached, kind of the first hint of a creed that we actually have in the sacred scriptures. And he said, "For I delivered to you as of first importance what I also received, that Christ died for our sins in accordance with the scripture." So for us, in the sense of for our sins. Romans 5, verse 8, God shows his love for us in that while we were still sinners, Christ died for us. So Christ crucified for us. There it is again. 2 Corinthians 5:14, for the love of Christ controls us or constrains us, because we have concluded this, that one has died, and died by crucifixion, for all. Therefore, all have died. And 1 Thessalonians 5:10, who died for us, so that whether we are awake or asleep, we might live with him. He died for us that we might be able to live with him. And we remember 1 Corinthians 1:23, we preach Christ crucified, stumbling block to the Jews and folly to the Gentiles. And in 1 Corinthians 2:2, I decided to know nothing among you except Jesus Christ and him crucified.

0: crucified. And finally, Galatians 3, verse 1. Oh, foolish Galatians, who has bewitched you? Before your eyes, Jesus Christ was publicly portrayed as crucified. So you get this impression from St. Paul, how massive the teaching of Christ crucified is. I've argued before, if you're reading through the book of Acts, you notice that when he's in Athens, the one thing he actually doesn't mention is the cross. And then when he gets to Corinth, which is the next stop on the way, he has this massive crisis going on where he's feeling like he says, when I came to you, I was in fear and trembling. What's going on? I think he realized, man, I was trying to use my own smarts there in Athens as a way to connect with the people instead of just preaching Christ crucified. And there's no record there in the book of Acts that a church is founded. There are individual believers that are specifically mentioned who come to faith in Athens, but no founding of a church. Like there's no letter to the Athenians from Paul in the corpus. So it's worthwhile that St. Paul just held that out front and center. I preach Christ crucified. That's what I'm preaching. And that Christ is crucified for you, for the forgiveness of your sins, because he's crucified for your sins. He's being the offering that's being offered to God to cover over the sin of the world, the atoning sacrifice. But then, crucified for us, there's a little thing that we tend to overlook in there next. Under Pontius Pilate, we just touched on this briefly. I really would like to unpack it a little bit more. First of all, Pontius Pilate, of course, that's confessed across the Gospels, right? St. Matthew 27, verse 24, when Pilate saw that he was gaining nothing, but rather that a riot was beginning, he took water and washed his hands before the crowd, saying, I am innocent of this man's blood. See to it yourselves. He's trying to get out of the responsibility for the death sentence he's putting on Jesus. Similarly, Mark 15, 15, so Pilate, wishing to satisfy the crowd, released for them Barabbas, and having scourged Jesus, he delivered him to be crucified. So there's no question the Gospels teach that the crucifixion of Jesus happened under the authority of Pontius Pilate. Same thing, Luke 23, verse 24, Pilate decided that their demand should be granted. John 19, 15, away with him, away with him. They cried, crucify him. And Pilate said, shall I crucify your king? And of course, the chief priests answer back with, the only king we have is Caesar. Acts 13, verse 28, St. Paul says, and though they, the Jewish leaders, found no guilt in him worthy of death, they asked Pilate to have him executed. And finally, in 1 Timothy 6, verse 13, St. Paul says, I charge you in the presence of God, who gives life to all things, and of Christ Jesus, who in his testimony before Pontius Pilate made the good confession. So Pilate, they are taught, he anchors this whole thing in human history. This is non-mythological, right? It happened in a specific location in the Roman province of Judea. It happened under a specific governor, Pilate. It happened at a specific time, at the time of the Passover. And all of that means it is nowhere near like the myths of the corn gods like you have in all of the surrounding Mediterranean world. Let me just explain that, right? That this idea of the God who dies and then rises again, it's all over the place there, and it's tied very much to the planting of seed. It's a fertility type of cult. And the idea behind it is that you then mystically participate with the God in what he's going through, and then you get new life too. The weird thing is, if you asked an Egyptian, when did Osiris die? He's going to say, the question makes no sense. It's a story. It's not meant to have been history. So the really weird thing is what C.S. Lewis observed. He said, that in ancient heathenism and all this Mediterranean basin, the world was being prepared for salvation, while in Judaism, salvation was being prepared for the world. And this really comes into play when you're reading the Gospel of John in chapter 12. Remember, the Greeks come up and they're like, man, we want to see Jesus. And then Jesus does the oddest thing. He says words that these Greeks get, but that a Jew would be like, what? because God worked. He hammered that whole fertility cult out of them. They were not allowed to think like that. He was their only God. They couldn't think of this dying and rising thing. It was not going to be part of their way of relating to God. All these multiplicity of gods around them. So John 12, the grain, you hear, unless a grain of wheat falls into the ground and dies, it remains a single seed. But if it dies, then it brings forth much seed. So he himself speaks there of being planted in the earth and springing up and bearing great fruit. The Greeks would have immediately said, oh, wow, he's saying he's going to do the corn god thing. But all of the Jews would be like, what's that? So I think that's a very powerful little section there. So then the line, he suffered. Let's talk about that, okay? He suffered. I don't think we reflect enough upon the sufferings of our Lord Jesus Christ. The scripture do reveal them to us in detail. You stop and think about Psalm 22, 16, the prophecy, dogs encompass me, a company of evildoers encircles me. They pierced my hands and my feet. David wrote that. David lived 1000 BC, and this isn't fulfilled till 33 AD, but it perfectly describes what they did to Jesus. They pierced his hands and his feet. Isaiah says in chapter 53, he was pierced for our transgressions. There's that for us again. He was crushed for our iniquities. Upon him was the chastisement that brought us peace, and with his wounds we are healed. All we like sheep have gone astray. We've turned everyone to his own way, and the Lord has laid on him the iniquity of us all. And when the New Testament reflects on the suffering of Jesus, curiously, the Gospels don't dwell on it, right? I mean, I think when Jesus said, I thirst, that's the only physical complaint you hear him utter. You do hear him cry his agony of being abandoned by his father in the cry of dereliction, quoting again from Psalm 22. But Hebrews 13, verse 12 says, Jesus also suffered outside the gate in order to sanctify the people through his own blood. So on the outside of Jerusalem is where he suffers for the sins of the world. 1 Peter 2:21, for to this you have been called, because Christ also suffered for you, leaving you an example so that you might follow in his steps. That's a particularly interesting one, Todd, because I can't count the number of people say to me, well, he suffered so that I don't have to. And I always think, well, that's kind of the opposite of what St. Peter taught, isn't it? He suffered so that he could leave you an example. The word there is like the copying out in a book, like you're practicing your letters. You remember having those where the letters were partially filled in and you filled the rest of it in. That's how you practice. That's what Jesus' sufferings are for us, so that in our suffering, we might be able to walk in his steps, which was faith in his Father, receiving even the sufferings from the hand of the one who loves him and was doing nothing but good through them. 1 Peter 3:18, Christ also suffered once for sins, the righteous for the unrighteous, that he might bring us to God, being put to death in the flesh, but made alive in the spirit. So why did Christ suffer in the flesh? He suffered so that you and I, especially in our sufferings, can be brought near to God. Any further thoughts you might have on the suffering business?
1: Well, I just want to, before we take this break, make sure that on two points, one on the Pilate point, that in the Gospel of John makes it quite clear that he's going to his death voluntarily. And not only that, it is his act that brings about his death.
0: Mm-hmm.
1: It's even as much authority as Pilate had when Pilate asserts that authority and says, don't you know that I have the power to set you free or put you to death? Jesus' response is, you would have no authority over me were it not given to you from above. In essence, he's saying, I gave you this authority to do what you're about to do.
0: Mm-hmm.
1: So that we understand the bigger picture here. Yes, he is historically sentenced to death by Pilate, but Pilate's doing Jesus' bidding in this case.
0: Yeah, beyond shadow of doubt, we have, especially in John's gospel, that very clear revelation that, well, he says in John 10, no one takes my life from me. I lay it down of my own accord. I have the authority to lay it down and to take it up again. This command I've received from my Father. So there's no question that the act of the passion itself is Jesus' own act. And it's really clear if you stop and think about it, right? They come to arrest him. And at first, when the disciples pull their sword and, you know, Peter whacks off the guy's ear, Malchus's ear, I think they were so confident in the face of the multitude there because they knew they had Jesus with them. And hey, if Jesus says, well, like in that instance, I am, what's going to happen to them? They all fall down on the ground. But then he doesn't use that power. All he has to do is unthink. I mean, he can think, you do not exist anymore, and they're gone, you know? But he doesn't do it. He doesn't use his divine power because he wants to suffer and die for the sin of the world as his Father has given him to do. The cup that his Father has given him to drink, he is determined to drain down to its bitter end. So I think that's a very important point, as you said there.
1: And finally, before we take the break, the suffering is, it's different from our suffering in many ways, but in the perhaps in the biggest sense, it's different in that he must allow himself to suffer at the hands of men. It really is his act of submission to his Father.
0: And to know that he can stop it at any second, right? I mean, he has the absolute power to have this not happen, but he chooses to go through it. Yeah, maybe we can pick up there on the other side, because I do want to direct people, if they've not heard it, to Jordan Peterson's rather interesting take on the crucifixion. We can do that on the other side.
1: Pastor Will Whedon is our guest, part four of our weekly series on the Nicene Creed. We're going through the creed where Jesus is crucified, suffered, and we'll also talk about buried, and on the third day, raised again.

0: If then you have been raised with Christ, seek the things that are above where Christ is, seated at the right hand of God. Things above, that's the theme for this year's hymn sing at the Issues Etc. Making the Case Conference. The Bridegroom Soon Will Call Us, Jerusalem the Golden, Wake Awake for Night is Flying, and a whole bunch more. You don't want to miss it. 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
5: 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Book of the Month for February, Eternal Anthems, The Story Behind Your Favorite Hymns, Volume 2. Pastor Will Whedon is our guest. It's part 4 of our weekly series on the Nicene Creed. You wanted to come back to, I believe it was Jordan Peterson's take on the crucifixion.
0: Yeah, I know this kind of crazy, but it's really one of these stunning moments on the internet when Joe Rogan is interviewing Jordan Peterson, and Jordan Peterson tries to explain to Rogan what the crucifixion is all about. But he does it in the most intriguing way. He turns to the snake, same as Jesus does in John 3, right? The snake in the wilderness, and he tells the story there, you know, and the people complaining, and God, you know, gives them something to complain about. He sends the fiery snakes in. And then they had to look at the snake. And he says, so they had to look at the thing, the image of the thing they were afraid of. And if they did, they would be healed. He says, that is just, you know, he says, it either happened or it's crazy. Because, I mean, this is the principle of so much psychology, right? You have to stare at the thing you're afraid of. You have to confront it. So he said, look at the crucifixion of Jesus then. And he points to John 3, of course, where Jesus literally lifts this up as his picture of his suffering. And he says, look, everything you're afraid of, it's right there. Think about suffering, Todd. Think about all the things you're afraid of. Your friends abandoning you, feeling like God has abandoned you, physical pain, and people making fun of you and jeering at you, becoming a public spectacle, being exposed, I mean, like naked there on the cross, and his family having to watch him suffer and die, his mom right there. Aren't these all the horrible things that people are afraid of? And he said, look at that. All of our sufferings are gathered there. He said it's like the total story of the It's like you can't get beyond all the sufferings that come crashing down on that one man on that tree. And he says, and you just keep looking and keep looking. And the more you look at it, you begin to realize, wait a minute, this is God himself joining us in these horrid sufferings. So suffered under Pontius Pilate is just a huge weight. I mean, there's so much there. I don't know when Jordan was explaining this, if he had yet become a Christian. I think he sort of now professes to be a believer, but it's clear that the word of God was doing work on him as he kept on thinking about the scripture. So anyway, I just thought his take on that was really beautiful for the suffered. Christ accumulates everything that we're afraid of suffering into that one act, and he bids us look at it, that we might know that we'll never be alone in any of our suffering because God himself has come to bear them with and for us.
5: And was buried. Why is that important?
0: Yeah, that's again, right out of the scriptures, right? 1 Corinthians 15:4 says that he was buried, that he was raised on the third day in accordance with the scriptures. Mark 14:8, Jesus is defending the woman who anoints him, and he says, she's done what she could. She's anointed my body beforehand for burial. So Jesus knows coming into Holy Week, of course, that his sufferings are coming up and that his body will be buried. We probably should just clarify that for a second. The normal Jewish way of doing this, right, is you put someone into a tomb in the earth and you basically let the stink and decomposition happen. And then after it's through, you got a pile of bones to be gathered. And then they would gather the bones and put those together in an ossuary, like, you know, actually in our own day, they found the ossuary that belongs to Joseph Caiaphas, the man who basically sentenced Jesus to death, the high priest. So his body would have been put there to do that. Of course, the problem is his body is not going to decompose and disintegrate because it's incorruptible and it wasn't going to be there that long, but it did get buried. That's the big thing. So Matthew 27, verses 59 to 61, Joseph took the body, wrapped it in a clean linen shroud, laid it in his own new tomb, which he had cut in the rock. And he rolled a great stone to the entrance of the tomb and went away. And Mary Magdalene and the other Mary were there sitting opposite the tomb. Same story told in Mark 15. And Luke 23 gives the exact same account, all attributing especially the burial of Jesus to Joseph of Arimathea and how he shared his tomb with the Lord that day and the women watching. John 19 is the only place where it says, in addition to Joseph coming, Nicodemus, who came to Jesus at first, that conversation we were just referring to with Jordan Peterson was with Nicodemus, right? Lifting up the Son of Man. So he helps Joseph put Jesus in the tomb for the day of the preparation. So all throughout scripture, you get this very clear teaching then. Not only did Jesus really die, but his body was buried, and he's buried in such a way that the Jews, remember, they were a little nervous about it. Matthew relates this story. So they actually sealed the tomb to make sure, and they set a guard to make sure that his disciples don't come and say, hey, they're not going to let them steal him away and then say to the people, he's risen. In their mind, that would be a greater deception than anything Jesus ever did before. Well, of course, it's no deception at all. And the disciples didn't come. And the sealed tomb actually helps to prove Jesus comes out of a sealed tomb, just like he appears in the upper room, right? He does stuff with his body that just is beyond us. But the big point here was that he really did share our grave. He enters into the grave as we do. And he does it to make it be temporary. Temporary for him, temporary for us. That's a beautiful thing. Next little line is, and the third day. I just want to stop on that. People have sometimes struggled over that. I have a good friend who fusses about the church's liturgical practice on this. She goes, wait a minute. He dies and we celebrate his death on Good Friday. And then 24 hours later, or a little bit more, you guys are celebrating Easter with the vigil of Easter. Well, the way to understand that is to remember the Jews counted any part of a day as a day. So he dies before sunset on Friday. He is in the tomb through sunset on Saturday. And then sometime after sunset on Saturday, which would then be Sunday, he rises from the dead. So that's the third day. Jesus himself used the word before it ever came to be. Every time he's predicting the passion, listen to what he says. Matthew 16, verse 21. From that time, Jesus began to show his disciples that he must go to Jerusalem and suffer many things from the elders and chief priests and scribes and be killed, and on the third day be raised. Similarly, when he repeats it, Matthew 17:23, they'll kill him and he will be raised on the third day. And they were greatly distressed. Matthew 20:19, and deliver him over to the Gentiles to be mocked and flogged and crucified and to be raised on the third day. So it's no big surprise that the chief priests wanted to keep the tomb sealed so that they knew that Jesus had very publicly stated he would rise on the third day. They didn't want that word to spread about. Acts 10 verse 40 says, God raised him up on the third day and made him to appear. And 1 Corinthians 15:4 again, he was buried, that he was raised on the third day in accordance with the scriptures. So he rises again. The third day he rises again. And that again has sometimes troubled people, right? They're like, why does it say again? Why doesn't it just say he rises? The picture is of lying down and then getting back up. We would normally say you get up again, right? So that's what Jesus does there next.
5: Why is it important that this is according to the scriptures?
0: I want to get to that, but I want to get to that after we just take, let me give one scripture and then we'll get to it. Can we do that? 1 Thessalonians 4:14, for since we believe that Jesus died and rose again, there's the language of the creed right there. Even so, through Jesus, God will bring with him those who have fallen asleep. According to the scriptures is again the language of scripture. 1 Corinthians 15:4, in accordance with the scriptures, he is raised on the third day. Luke 24:44-47, Jesus says, these are the words that I spoke to you while I was still with you, that everything written about me and the law of Moses and the prophets and the Psalms needs to be fulfilled. And he opened their minds to understand the scriptures, and he said to them, thus it is written, that means in the Old Testament scriptures, that the Christ should suffer and on the third day rise from the dead, and that repentance for the forgiveness of sins should be preached in his name to all nations, beginning from Jerusalem. The passage he's probably referring to is Hosea 6, verse 2. After 2 days, he will revive us. On the third day, he will raise us up that we may live before him.
5: Pastor Will Wheaton is our guest. We're in part 4 of our weekly series on the Nicene Creed. We'll come back to According to the Scriptures as we look at that section of the Nicene Creed next.

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0: 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Christ Our Savior Lutheran, Elizabeth, Colorado. First Bethlehem Lutheran, Chicago, Illinois. First Lutheran, Boston, Massachusetts. Lutheran Church of the Cross, Rockville, Maryland. Living Faith Lutheran, Cumming, Georgia. Redeemer Lutheran, Lawrence, Kansas. St. John Lutheran, Kewaskum, Wisconsin. St. Paul Lutheran, Indianapolis, Indiana. Trinity Lutheran, North Little Rock, Arkansas. 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Welcome back. I'm Todd Wilkin. This is Issues Etc. It's our weekly series on the Nicene Creed with Pastor Will Wheaton of The Word of the Lord Endures Forever. Well, let's get back into He rose again according to the Scriptures.
5: Well, when you think about the entirety of the Old Testament, we want to make sure we understand it the way Jesus himself understood it. It was, in his eyes, his own book, and the story of everything that Israel passed through, not in any way denying the historicity, but affirming the historicity of everything that's there. It all served as picture prophecy to point to what Christ himself had come into the world to do. Do you remember at the Mount of the Transfiguration when all of a sudden Jesus is there with Moses and Elijah? So the lawgiver, the first five books of the Bible, and then the great prophet Elijah standing in for all the rest of the prophets. And what are they talking to Jesus about? About his exodus. Moses had an exodus, bringing Israel out of Egypt. Elijah, I mean, he had an exodus, right? I mean, ascension into heaven in a whirlwind. But Jesus is going to have something that's even more impressive. He's going to punch this hole right through death itself to bring his people through. And then he's going to celebrate the overthrow of death. Isaiah talks about this in Isaiah 25, the big banquet to celebrate death's demise and to destroy the destroyer of the earth. And you see this throughout the pages of the Old Testament. I mean, you think about Ezekiel and the Valley of Dry Bones and how everything is reversed. And Jesus is in the process of doing that reversal by his own suffering, death, and resurrection.
0: I think of the sign of Jonah. That's Jesus' reference there to the only sign he will give to this unbelieving generation is the fact that not a small thing, rising from the dead.
5: Right. I mean, especially if that is true, that Jonah died in the belly of the fish. This is huge. That's maybe why it's one of Jesus' favorites. But either way, the passage that I mentioned earlier from Hosea 6, or the image of Jonah, you'll notice these are all from the book of the 12, which always seems to be so much in the forefront of Jesus' mind when he's preaching and teaching. So he definitely understands everything coming to a grand culmination in himself, and he's going to lead the way. He's going to make a Pascha, a passage through death into eternal life. And it's going to be a way open for the people of God thereafter. As we sing in the Te Deum Laudamus, when thou hadst overcome the sharpness of death, thou hadst opened the kingdom of heaven to all believers. That's what he is in the process of doing. And the scripture said this is what he would come to do. The seed of the woman who would bring blessing to all the families of the earth. This is the blessing that he would be. But like Isaac was a sacrifice, he's going to be the sacrifice. All of the types, they all come and meet together in him.
0: And ascended into heaven.
5: So that brings us to like where we are now, right? The moment of the ascension is the moment where Jesus goes from his visible presence, sort of normally hanging around, to being invisible. We're going to hear what he ascends to do in a second, but that he ascends to heaven. He is first off going back where he had gone before. He makes this clear in John 17. He asks his Father to glorify him with the glory he had with the Father before the ages began. And he begs his Father to bring his disciples there to see his glory. So his ascension is the promise that we will have an ascension too. We will be brought into the Father's presence as well. Jesus does say very clearly in John 3, verse 13. Well, we've been in John 3 a lot today, haven't we? Jesus says, no one has ascended into heaven except he who descended from heaven, the Son of Man. So the only one who ascends to heaven is the Son. That means at first, obviously. John 20, verse 17, when Jesus meets Mary Magdalene outside the tomb, remember she kind of tackles him and wants to hold him and go back to the way things were before. And Jesus tells her, do not cling to me, for I have not yet ascended to my Father, but go to my brothers and say to them, I'm ascending to my Father and your Father, to my God and your God. In other words, the gift of the ascension is that Jesus wants to bring us home to his Father as our Father. The moment of the ascension is actually talked about in Luke 24. There we hear verse 50. And he led them out as far as Bethany, and lifting up his hands, he blessed them, and while he blessed them, he was parted from them, and he was carried up into heaven. Similar story told in Acts 1, same author, of course. And when he had said these things as they were looking on, he was lifted up. There's the ascension. And a cloud took him out of their sight. Think about cloud like Moses going into the cloud. And while they were gazing into heaven as he went, behold, two men, angels, stood by them in white robes and said, men of Galilee, why do you stand looking into heaven? This Jesus who was taken up from you into heaven will come in the same way as you saw him go into heaven. So he ascends beyond our visible sight to the Father. Ephesians 4:10 says, he who descended, that is who came to us from the Father, is the very one who ascended. And Ephesians says, far above all the heavens, I mean, to the heaven of heavens, that he might fill all things. So he ascends to his Father's side. So what's he doing while he's there? And we get that with the next phrase of the creed, and sits at the right hand of the Father. What's the freight of that? You have to hear sitting as being enthroned, ruling, having dominion. This is what he says at the end of Matthew. All authority in heaven and on earth has been given to me. So when he sends out his disciples to make disciples of all nations, they are doing it with all the authority of Jesus Christ behind them. Mark 16 says, verse 19, So then the Lord Jesus, after he had spoken to them, was taken up into heaven and sat down at the right hand of God. Listen to this. and they went out and preached everywhere while the Lord worked with them and confirmed the message by accompanying signs. So Jesus sitting at the right hand of the Father is not twiddling his thumbs, waiting for the Father to give the cue, okay, now you can go back and return in glory and bring an end to the show. Instead, he is actively ruling and governing all things, and he is very much present and at work in his church as his disciples go forth with his gospel. Matthew 26, verse 64 says, Jesus said to him, "You said so," talking to the high priest, "but I tell you from now on, you will see the Son of Man seated at the right hand of power and coming on the clouds of heaven." So Jesus tells the high priest, "You're going to see me from now on. I'm going to be seated at the right hand of the Father." Similarly, Acts 2, verse 33, "Being therefore exalted at the right hand of God and having received from the Father the promise of the Holy Spirit, he's poured out that which yourselves are seeing and hearing." Who's responsible for the Spirit coming on the day of Pentecost? Jesus. He's at the right hand of the Father, but he's sending his Spirit to fill his disciples so that they can speak tongues of fire to proclaim his gospel in all the world. Similarly, Acts 5, verse 31, "God exalted him at his right hand as leader and Savior to give repentance to Israel and forgiveness of sins." And let's not lose, of course, "Sit at my right hand till I make your enemies your footstool." In Psalm 110, that's clearly in the background of all the statements of Jesus about this and of the apostles about what happens at the ascension. Jesus is then fulfilling that. He's sitting down, ruling at the right hand of the Father. So the right hand then is not just a place, but above all, it is all power and authority, the place of all power and authority. I guess we could say it like that.
0: We're talking with Pastor Will Whedon in part four of our weekly series on the Nicene Creed. You're connected to issues, etc. Pastor Will Whedon is assistant pastor of St. Paul Lutheran Church in Hamel, Illinois. Formerly served as director of worship for the Lutheran Church Missouri Synod. He's author of the books Celebrating the Saints, Thank, Pray, Serve, and Obey, and See My Savior's Hands. And he hosts the daily 15-minute verse-by-verse Bible study produced by Lutheran Public Radio called The Word of the Lord Endures Forever. One of the favorite features of those who attend our annual Issues, Etc. Making the Case conference is our hour-long hymn-sing led by Pastor Will Whedon. Things Above is the hymn-sing theme for the 2023 Making the Case conference. 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Making the Case, June 16th and 17th in River Forest, Illinois. We will talk about Jesus coming again in glory next.

0: Several issues, etc. regular guests are candidates for leadership positions in the Lutheran Church Missouri Synod. 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
0: Welcome back. I'm Todd Wilkin. It's our series on the Nicene Creed with Pastor Will Whedon of The Word of the Lord Endures Forever. Will, we come to the words, "and he will come again with glory."
3: Yeah. Yeah, and notice that it's not he's not going to come again in secret to rapture his saints in a way that nobody sees. When he comes again, it's going to be visibly and in great glory. He says this, Matthew 16:23, the Son of Man is going to come with his angels in the glory of his Father, and then he will repay each person according to what he has done. Mark 13:26, they will see the Son of Man coming in clouds with great power and glory. Luke 21:27, and then they will see the Son of Man coming in a cloud with power and great glory. So you notice the theme there is very clear. When Jesus comes again, no one's going to miss the moment. It's going to be obvious and evident to everybody, and that great glory will be manifest. It will be the great epiphany, truly. And then we get to this phrase, to judge the living and the dead. First thing I want to say about that is notice that you can understand the phrase living and the dead in two different ways. You can understand it that Jesus is going to judge everybody, both the people walking around and breathing and the people who are in the ground and not breathing. And that's true. But you could also understand it in the sense of what Psalm 115 does. The dead do not praise the Lord, nor any who go down to silence, but we will bless the Lord from this time forth and forevermore. So the distinction between the living and the dead is not whether they're breathing or not, but whether or not they are praising the Lord for his great goodness, mercy, and love. So that is a different way of understanding, and one that I actually was very pleased to read in St. Augustine. He definitely treated it that way as well and said it could be understood that he on that day reveals who's dead, who is not connected to me, and who is connected to me by faith and so filled with my own life. The ones not connected to Jesus, they're the dead. The ones connected to Jesus, no matter when they lived or where, they are the living. Now, to judge, though, let's be clear on that. Acts 10, verse 42, he commanded us to preach to the people and to testify that he, Jesus, is the one appointed by God to be the judge of the living and the dead. There's the very phrase the creed uses. And I hope, as you know, if we've gone through this, it's been really clear. The creed is nothing more than a confession, a pulling together of the kerygma that's contained in the New Testament proclaiming the mighty acts of Jesus Christ, what he has done for the world, especially by his incarnation, suffering, death, and resurrection, ascension, and of course here, his coming again in glory to be the judge. Acts 17, verse 31, he's fixed a day on which he will judge the world in righteousness by a man whom he appointed. He's given assurance of this to all by raising him from the dead. 2 Timothy 4, verse 1, I charge you in the presence of God and of Christ Jesus, who is to judge the living and the dead, and by his appearing in his kingdom, preach the word. 1 Peter 4, 5, they will give an account to him who is ready to judge the living and the dead. So that's the key phrase there. The living and the dead, Jesus is the one who will be the one finally deciding every human being's fate. Where will they end up? There is no second chance at that moment. The point of life is to be connected to Christ so that death will not be able to be the end of you, nor hell. Now, whose kingdom will have no end? That's referring to Christ, whose kingdom has no end. 2 Peter 1:11, in this way, there will richly be provided for you an entrance into the eternal kingdom of our Lord and Savior, Jesus Christ. Or maybe even more to the point, do you remember when the angel Gabriel came to the Virgin Mary and he told her that she was going to be conceiving and bearing this very special child? He told her he will reign over the house of Jacob forever, and of his kingdom there would be no end, a kingdom that has no end at all. This is, again, the stone that was described in Daniel 2, right, that becomes this great mountain and fills the earth. So God sets up an everlasting kingdom which will not be destroyed. It will not pass away. It will not go to another kingdom. It is a kingdom that lasts forever. This is the kingdom Jesus came to establish. But it's not a kingdom in what's in this world, but it's not of this world. So he says in John 18, verse 36, when he's talking to Pilate, my kingdom is not of this world. If my kingdom were of this world, my servants would be fighting that I might not be delivered to the Jews. My kingdom is not from the world, but it is a very real kingdom. So Colossians 1 verse 13 says, he, that's God the Father, has delivered us from the domain of darkness and transferred us to the kingdom of his beloved Son. We've been moved from the kingdom of darkness under Satan to the kingdom of Christ, which makes us be beloved sons as well. 2 Timothy 4:18, the Lord will rescue me from every evil deed and bring me safely into his heavenly kingdom. It's an eternal kingdom because it is kept safe for us in the heavens. That's why Hebrews 12 says we should be grateful for receiving a kingdom that cannot be shaken and offer to God our thanksgiving and our praise and receive that kingdom with reverence and awe.
0: There are pictures there in the book of Revelation of talks about the kings of the earth are wailing as God's judgment is being meted out on the world. And we even see a little bit of this in the world around us, as Christians have throughout their history, that the kingdoms rise and fall. And when they fall, it's usually pretty bad.
3: It's very painful.
0: And it's a great evil on the earth for kingdoms to fall, but they cannot last. I'm coming back to those words you quoted from the book of Hebrews, a kingdom that cannot be shaken.
3: Yeah, that's the kingdom that lasts and endures. And you stop and think about it. Of course, the church has always been in existence since the word of God called to God a people from the beginning, but particularly came into existence with the death and resurrection of Jesus there in the first century in Palestine. And think of the kingdoms that have risen and fallen since then. Where's Genghis Khan? Where are the Roman emperors? Where's Caligula? Where, you know, go down the line, Henry VIII? What about Frederick the Wise? You know what I mean? Go through them. There, all these kingdoms have been here and gone. And yet what endures, what lasts? The kingdom of Christ, which is his church, where his word is proclaimed and where we're given entrance into and foretaste of a kingdom that cannot be shaken and then endures forever. So the creed runs you through from start to finish the great acts of Christ in the kerygma, and it puts it in a very memorable and wonderful way. And when you stop and think about it, it should just blow your mind at how beautifully it knits together and summarizes everything Scripture has to say.
0: With about 30 seconds, what's next in our series?
3: Next, we move to the third article of the Creed, and that's going to be the one that was completed in Constantinople in 381. That's the one where we're going to talk about the work of the Holy Spirit and particularly the sphere of the Spirit's work, both in this world, the church, and in the resurrection of the dead.
0: Pastor Will Whedon is assistant pastor at St. Paul Lutheran Church in Hamel, Illinois. He formerly served as director of worship for the Lutheran Church Missouri Synod. He's authored the books Celebrating the Saints, Thank, Praise, Serve, and Obey, and See My Savior's Hands. And he hosts the daily 15-minute verse-by-verse Bible study, The Word of the Lord Endures Forever. Pastor Whedon is leading a study this week on You Must Be Ready, Not Peace, But Division, Interpreting the Time, Settle with Your Accuser, Repent or Perish, and the Parable of the Barren Fig Tree in Luke chapters 12 and 13. 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The Word of the Lord Endures Forever with Pastor Will Whedon. Will, thank you very much.
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0: In Hour 2 of Issues, Etc., Brian Brown, president of the National Organization for Marriage, joins us to discuss President Biden's remarks about the Equality Act in his State of the Union address. Then Dr. Spencer Clavin, author of the new book, How to Save the West, will join us to discuss the fivefold crisis for Western civilization.

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0: That is the Talis Scholars and Peter Phillips with the Great Service Creed. Speaking of the Holy Spirit, those words of the Nicene Creed, and I believe in the Holy Spirit, the Lord and giver of life. There's a lot said there, but if you look into Holy Scripture, you might find not so much written about the Holy Spirit. There might be a reason for that. Greetings and welcome to Issues Etc. live on this Monday afternoon, March the 13th. I'm Todd Wilkin. Thanks for tuning us in. Pastor Will Whedon will lead us through part five of our series on the Nicene Creed. We'll spend some time with Matthew Smits, author of a First Things column titled How Gay Marriage Changed America. And then we'll conclude our short series with Dr. John Bombaro on Preaching the End Times. Pastor Will Whedon is assistant pastor at St. Paul Lutheran Church in Hamel, Illinois, formerly served as director of worship for the Lutheran Church Missouri Synod. He's author of the books Celebrating the Saints, Thank, Praise, Serve, and Obey, and See My Savior's Hands, and he hosts the daily 15-minute verse-by-verse Bible study produced by Lutheran Public Radio called The Word of the Lord Endures Forever. Will, welcome back.
1: Thank you so much, Todd.
0: It is sad to know that when asked in surveys, a disturbing percentage of Christians in America will say yes to something like the Holy Spirit is a divine force or a divine power, as opposed to the Holy Spirit is a divine person. Let's talk about the personhood of the Holy Spirit to begin with.
1: Yeah, it is terribly sad that that's sort of become the norm for so many people. But it's also a little understandable, as you intimated with your introduction. My favorite description of how difficult the doctrine of the Holy Spirit is given by Dorothy Sayers in her delightful little book, A Mind of the Maker. And in that, she quips about how, as the missionaries were bringing the gospel to China, a native of China quipped, well, Holy Father, I think I understand. Holy Son, I think I understand. But Holy Bird, I do not understand. And, you know, we smile when we hear it, because the Holy Spirit is beyond shadow of doubt the most mysterious member of the Holy Trinity. And as you noted, in the New Testament, he's dwarfed by the number of mentions of the Father and of the Son. Certainly, though, the Holy Spirit is indeed confessed in the New Testament. And perhaps the most stunning reason for why he's not given bigger play there is because the Holy Spirit has the delightful job of getting behind a person and pointing them directly to the Lord Jesus and through him to the Father. And you frustrate the work of the Holy Spirit when you're always trying to turn around and get a gander at him. He's like, no, focus here. And he's trying to direct your attention solidly toward the Lord Jesus. Another way that Zasa, the great mid-century theologian from Germany, put it, he said, who thinks about the air you breathe? That's kind of like how the Holy Spirit is. He was filling the pages of the New Testament. In fact, as we're going to hear and as we work our way through it, he actually inspired them all there. They literally flow from him. But they are above all pointing you to the Savior and to what he has done. And Zasa said, if you didn't have, for certain, Jesus' words in John 14, 15, and 16,

out some of these words. From John 14, Jesus said, "If you love me, you will keep my commandments, and I will ask the Father, and he will give you another helper, counselor, comforter, paraclete." It's another one because he's the first one. And as he is a person, how is the Father giving something less than a person to his own here? "Even the Spirit of truth, whom the world cannot receive, because it neither sees him nor knows him. But you know him, because he dwells with you and will be in you." And then he says a little later in the chapter, "These things I said to you while I'm still with you, but the Helper, the Holy Spirit, the Paraclete, whom the Father will send to you in my name, he will teach you all things and bring to your remembrance all that I said to you." Again, this is the act of a person, not the sort of thing that you would just have from a force. It's a person who can say, "Hey, don't you remember when he said?" And that's what the Holy Spirit indeed does for the holy apostles. So I think we can see very clearly from the way Jesus speaks of the Spirit, from the coordination in the Trinitarian baptismal command of Matthew 28, where you have Father in the name of the Father and of the Son and of the Holy Spirit. If the Father is a divine person and the Son is a divine person, it's manifest then that the Holy Spirit also is going to be a divine person. Similarly, you see this in things like the apostolic greeting in 2 Corinthians 13. So the Bible's teaching is that the Spirit is himself a person. And I'd like to kind of think about how we got to what we have in the Nicene Creed now. So it started out at Nicaea in 325. It just ended, "And in the Holy Spirit." Period. The end. Said nothing more than "and in the Holy Spirit." And then in the years between 325 and 381, you had people who were called the Pneumatomachians, people who were fighters against the Spirit, just as there were Arians who denied that the Son is true God. There were people who denied that the Holy Spirit is true God. And against them, the great champion was St. Basil the Great. He wrote an absolutely stunning little book on the Holy Spirit, which is still a classic, still read and studied to this day. His friend Nazianzus is the man who presided over the council in 381. But it is Basil's theology which is championed there. And so very clearly the Cappadocian picture of the Holy Spirit is the one that makes it into this expanded version of the creed. So when it starts, "and in the Holy Spirit," the next thing you hear about him, it doesn't say, "Who is true God himself?" It says, "The Lord and giver of life." So that invites us to sort of stop and think about what you know about the Spirit from Scripture itself. I don't know if it's ever occurred to you, Todd, but I think it's fascinating that you meet the Holy Spirit in the Bible before you meet the Son. The first thing you learn is, in the beginning, God created the heavens and the earth, and the earth was formless, shapeless, and void, empty, and the Spirit of God, Ruach Yahweh, was, what's the word, sweeping or brooding or flying, over, it's a bird word. He was flying over the surface of the waters. And from this, he will be seen as creating and forming things and shaping the world. He becomes the agent that the Father uses in creation together with his word, which he will then, we meet in verse 3 of Genesis 1. So I think it's fascinating that we have right away in the Bible the Holy Spirit. One complicating factor is that the word Spirit is used, the vocable, ruach, in the Hebrew, pneuma in the Greek. It can mean spirit, it can mean wind, it can mean breath. And sorting that out can be a little dicey, right? In which instance is the word, how is it being used in a given situation? A wind from God was sweeping over the waters, or the Spirit of God was sweeping over the waters? Which one is it? And as the Bible continues to unfold, we just meet more and more references to the Spirit of God, who is then designated as the Holy Spirit. And Luther specifically in the Large Catechism pointed to that term holy and said, that's how you really need to understand the Spirit. What the Spirit does, it's his great job.

0: job to make holy. He does this by bringing you to Christ to receive everything that Jesus died and rose again to give you. The Spirit is the one who sanctifies, who makes holy. And that's, again, is an act of a person, not merely of some sort of impersonal force. In addition to Genesis 1, you have the Spirit and the Word coordinated in Psalm 33, verse 6. Listen, by the word of the Lord were the heavens made, and by the breath or spirit of his mouth, all their host. So you see Son and Spirit working in coordination with the task of creation. But I think you really get to the, you know, he's the Lord, but he gets the term giver of life. I really think that primarily it comes from Ezekiel 37. Is it okay if I actually read that passage? Okay. The hand of the Lord was upon me, and he brought me out in the spirit of the Lord and set me down in the middle of the valley. It was full of bones. And he led me around among them, and behold, there were very many on the surface of the valley, and behold, they were very dry. And he said to me, Son of man, can these bones live? And I answered, O Lord God, you know. I love that. Like when the Lord asks you a real challenging question to back off and say, well, you know, why are you asking me? You're the one who knows the answer. Well, then he said to me, prophesy over these bones and say to them, O dry bones, hear the word of the Lord. Thus says the Lord God to these bones, behold, I will cause breath to enter you and you shall live. And I will put sinews upon you and cause flesh to come upon you and cover you with skin and put breath in you. And you shall live and you shall know that I am the Lord. So I prophesied as I was commanded. And as I prophesied, so that's a word thing, right? As I spoke the word, there was a sound. And behold, a rattling. The bones came together, bone to its bone. And I looked, and behold, there were sinews on them, and flesh had come on them, and skin had covered them. But there was no breath in them. So recognize this then as the reconstitution of the human body, right? Of human nature. It's actually been restored by the speaking of the word, but yet they were not animated. There was no spirit in them yet. So then he's commanded, prophesy to the breath, prophesy, son of man, say to the breath, thus says the Lord God, come from the four winds, O breath, and breathe on these slain that they may live. So I prophesied as he commanded me. The breath came into them, and they lived and stood on their feet, an exceedingly great army. I think in this dual action move here, you see what has happened with the incarnation of our Lord Jesus Christ, his paschal mystery of suffering, death, resurrection. This is what has restored human nature. But then for this to become animated and alive in the lives of individual human beings, it requires the coming of the person of the Holy Spirit to them. He's the one who brings to life what Christ has finished and done for us upon Calvary's tree. So there you get a picture of the twofold action of Son and Spirit, both divine beings, both fully divine, and yet they are distinct from one another. They should not be confused. The nearest the New Testament comes to sort of identifying them is when Paul says, the Lord is the Spirit. Most of the time he uses the word Lord to identify the Lord Jesus. But it's clear from everything else he wrote, he does not believe that the Lord Jesus and the Holy Spirit are the same person. Boy, there's so many other scripture passages we need to look at. Is it okay to keep going?
1: Let's take a little break, and when we come back, we'll go back through some of these others that establish the scriptural foundations for the Holy Spirit as the Lord and giver of life. I'm Todd Wilkin. This is Issues Etc.

0: 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In the Wittenberg Trail feature, Jeremy Lamont recounts his slow and sometimes painful path out of Mormonism to the Lutheran confession. 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
0: Welcome back to Issues Etc. I'm Todd Wilkin. It's our series on the Nicene Creed, Part 5, with Pastor Will Whedon. We're talking about the person and work of the Holy Spirit. Will, you started us out with Genesis 1, Psalm 33, and then Ezekiel 37. Where would you go next in the scriptural foundations for the Holy Spirit as the Lord of life?
5: Next, I want to sort of just back up a chapter to Ezekiel 36, where in verses 25 to 27 we read, the prophecy of what will become baptism. And the Spirit is always very closely tied to the gift of baptism. God promises, I will sprinkle clean water on you, and you will be clean from your uncleannesses, and from all your idols I will cleanse you. And I will give you a new heart, and a new spirit I will put within you, and I will remove the heart of stone from your flesh and give you a heart of flesh. And then we get to the gold passage. And I will put my spirit within you and cause you to walk in my statutes and be careful to obey my rules. God promises through this special washing, which Ezekiel is foretelling, that God will use this washing to give the gift of the Holy Spirit. You can't help but think about the day of Pentecost, right? And the apostle Peter preaching that day, and he tells the people when they're so struck, what are we supposed to do? We mean, okay, we've killed our Messiah. What are we supposed to do? Peter says, oh, that's simple. Repent and be baptized, every one of you, in the name of the Lord Jesus Christ for the forgiveness of your sins, and you will receive the gift of the Holy Spirit, and the promise is for you and for your children and for all who are far off, as many as the Lord our God will call. Then we go a few chapters further into Acts, and we read in Acts 5, verse 3, a rather interesting exchange with Peter. This is Ananias and Sapphira. Remember the people who lied. And so listen to what Peter says. But Peter said, Ananias, why has Satan filled your heart to lie to the Holy Spirit and to keep back for yourself part of the proceeds of the land? While it remained unsold, did it not remain with you? And after it was sold, was it not at your disposal? Why is it that you have contrived this deed in your heart? Listen, you have not lied to man, but to God. Okay, if A equals B and B equals C, then A equals C. So they lied to the Holy Spirit. That is, you have lied to God. Therefore, we may conclude that to St. Peter, the Holy Spirit, of course, was God. We also see in 1 Corinthians chapter 6, St. Paul said, listing out a whole bunch of unsavory behaviors, and he says, such were some of you, but you were washed, you were sanctified, you were justified in the name of the Lord Jesus. So this is talking about baptism. And by the Spirit of our God. There's the Trinity right there. Baptized into Jesus, given the Holy Spirit, who indeed in Christ brings you to the Father. In 1 Corinthians 12, of course, you have the most amazing statement from St. Paul, where he says, I want you to understand, nobody ever speaking by the Spirit of God calls Jesus cursed. And absolutely no one can make the confession that Jesus is Lord except by the Holy Spirit or in the Holy Spirit. Or think about Romans 8 also, verse 11. If the Spirit of him, that would be the Father, who raised Jesus from the dead, dwells in you, he who raised Jesus from the dead will also give life to your mortal bodies through his Spirit who dwells in you, will give life to your mortal bodies. This is the picture of spiritual regeneration and of the resurrection of your body on the last day. And both of these are the work of God, the Holy Spirit, who is himself both the Lord and the giver of life.
0: We come to the procession of the Holy Spirit because we talk about the Father, he begets, the Son is begotten, and the Holy Spirit does not beget, he is not begotten, but he proceeds. Those are the words of the Athanasian Creed.
5: Right.
0: What is it, before we get into the 1,000-year argument we've been having with the Orthodox Church, where we might be talking past each other on from whom he proceeds, what does it mean that he proceeds?
5: My favorite answer to this was given by Philip Melanchthon, who put it into a little rhyme in Latin. Quid sid nasci, quid processus, me nescare sum professus, which means, what it means to be begotten and what it means to proceed, I really don't know. I'm just confessing what he said. So, in other words, the one who knows finds significance in the words procession and begotten, describing the relationship. What is the difference in God between what it is to be begotten and what it is to be emitted or proceeding from? We can't even begin to guess at that. We simply note when God reveals himself to us, when the Trinity reveals himself to us, these are the words which are used to describe those inner Trinitarian relationships. It's not our job to explain them. It is our job to adore the one who is revealing them to us in that way. I know that kind of sounds like I'm schwaffling. I hope not. It's just a confession of, you know, a very clear confession that we don't have whenever you come to what's going on inside the Trinity, you have no source of information except the Trinity himself. And when he explains himself, he still leaves much that is mysterious.
0: So we're going to say that procession is what happens, what the Holy Spirit does when the Father and the Son send the Holy Spirit. But that's only a part of it because that's a specific promise. This is an eternal procession.
5: Right.
0: As we said, I think, earlier in our conversation, the Father is the source of the Godhood, and the Son and the Holy Spirit are fully divine, but their divinity is from the Father.
5: Correct. And because the divinity is from the Father, we have to confess then, Father is a very word that by its very use, it implies always that there is a Son present, right? You're not a Father without a Son. This Father never had a time when he didn't have his Son eternally with him. And so even though we confess the actual words that the Nicene Creed originally used, that the Spirit proceeds from the Father, we're lifted directly from the Lord Jesus Christ himself. He said, John 15, verse 26, when the Helper comes, whom I will send to you from the Father, the Spirit of truth who proceeds from the Father, he will bear witness about me. And when Jesus says the Spirit proceeds from the Father, that's very clearly stating that the Spirit is in some way coming from, he derives his being from the Father, but from the Father in his relationship to the Son, because there is no Father without a Son. I think one of the most beautiful passages in Scripture to kind of show the procession of the Spirit from both is, well, it could come across as a kind of a mystical, but do you remember in Revelation chapter 22? Then the angel showed me the river of the water of life, bright as crystal, flowing from the throne of God and of the Lamb. The river of life flows from the Father and from the Lamb. It comes to us from both. And that's a real key. We're going to have to dig into that when we look at how Jesus speaks in John 7.
0: We'll take a break, and when we come back, we'll continue our conversation with Pastor Will Wheaton. It's part five of our series on the Nicene Creed. I'm Todd Wilkin. 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We'll talk more about the scriptural foundations for the procession of the Holy Spirit from the Father and the Son next.

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2: 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Welcome back. I'm Todd Wilkin. It's part five of our series on the Nicene Creed. Pastor Will Wheaton of The Word of the Lord Endures Forever is our guest. So let's pick up where we left off there. Where else would you point us in Scripture to describe or to find the procession of the Holy Spirit from the Father and the Son?
5: Well, if you remember, we just had reviewed from Revelation 22 the picture of the water of life flowing from the throne of God and of the Lamb. So if you go to John 7, you really encounter an interesting statement by Jesus, beginning at verse 37. It was the last day of the feast, the great day. Jesus stood up. And he cries out, "Hey, if anyone thirsts, let him come to me." And here's where we get a translational issue. I would argue that at this point, the text should be read, "If anyone thirsts, let him come to me, and let the one who believes in me drink. Since, as the scripture says, out of his heart will flow rivers of living water," as in referring not to the believer, but to Christ. Now, this he said about the Spirit, who those who believed in him were to receive. For as yet the Spirit had not yet been given, for Jesus had not yet been glorified. So Jesus speaks of the Spirit as literally flowing like a river out from his heart. I think that has huge implications given what we saw in Revelation 22. Certainly Jesus teaches, as the Nicene Creed originally confessed, that the Spirit proceeds from the Father. But you also have Jesus saying in John chapter 5, verse 19, "Truly I say to you, the Son can do nothing of his own accord, but only what he sees the Father doing. And then these are the words that really matter. For whatever the Father does, that the Son does likewise. Whatever the Father does, that the Son also does. So we shouldn't be surprised if there is indeed a correspondence between what we might call the acting out of salvation and theology, the internal relations of the Trinity. If they correspond to each other, well, then in John 20, Jesus breathes on his disciples and says, receive the Holy Spirit. This is a beautiful way, if you sort of read it back into the theology, that the Spirit himself has a point of origin from the Son. And that's why we're not surprised when Paul in Galatians 4, verse 6 says, because you are sons, God has sent the Spirit of his Son into our hearts, or the Spirit from his Son into our hearts, crying out, Abba, Father. Now, I want to be clear that what's happening here with the inclusion of and the Holy Spirit, filioque, that literally means and, that he proceeds from the Father and the Son. This means that you're having a collision of sorts between a Western way of confessing the Trinity and an Eastern way of confessing the Trinity. And we saw at the very beginning that the Eastern Church tends to derive the unity of the Trinity from the person of the Father, and therefore, Dreifaltigkeit is the German word for what they do, this sort of a threefoldness to the Trinity. Whereas in the Western Church, it's very much Dreieinigkeit, a three-oneness to the Trinity. And you see this is really achieves classic expression in St. Augustine's beautiful little book on the doctrine of the Trinity. And the way that Augustine conceives of the Holy Spirit is that the Holy Spirit is a person. He's a person, but he is the person who is the joy and love which the Father gives to the Son and which the Son returns to the Father. So if you sort of picture that kind of language, the Holy Spirit as joy and love, as a person, eternally flowing between Father and Son, you get why the expression and the Son makes its way into the Nicene Creed in areas of the Western Church where this was common. We know, it sort of achieves canonical status in the West at the Third Council of Toledo in 589 in Spain, where they're still very much battling the Arian heresy, and it becomes to them a way of confessing the truth of the eternal Son being God, to say that what the Father does, the Son does also. This is a real confession of Jesus as true God himself. And it's not like this is a novelty at this point. I would point to Cyril of Alexandria in his third letter to Nestorius. He says, the Spirit pours forth from him, that is the Son, as he, of course, does from God the Father. Pours forth. Notice the liquid verb there. He does bird verbs and liquid verbs. That's what Scripture usually uses to express what the Spirit's doing. He's poured out, or he is doing this flying thing. So also, in the commentary on John 14, Cyril of Alexandria says, another paraclete, however, is what he calls the Spirit. Listen to these words. Who is from the essence of the Father and from his own essence. So that's really amazing. Dr. David Maxwell pointed that one out to me, and I'm very grateful to him for showing me that. Cyril then is a proponent, if you will, of the idea that there is an eternal relationship with the Spirit has with the Son, as well as with the Father. And that just kind of underlies the Western thought of the unity of the three persons together. So what finally happened that caused this whole big blow up in the church? Photius was the patriarch of Constantinople in 867. He was really mad with Rome, and he was looking for a way, I think, to actually pin something on the Western church. And so he began teaching that it is heresy to say that the Spirit proceeds also from the Son, that what the Nicene Creed meant when it said the Spirit proceeds from the Father is that the Spirit proceeds from the Father alone. But the little word alone isn't in there. I mean, the Father's at Nicaea simply confessed the Spirit comes from the Father, proceeds from the Father. When this thing becomes accepted in Spain, the Filioque, it begins to spread. And as it spreads across the West, it's actually accepted throughout much of Europe, in the, you know, Northern Europe, before it makes its way into Rome. Rome has always maintained and maintains to this day that, in fact, I think any Western Christian would, that you can confess the Nicene Creed the original way, and that is not a problem. The only problem arises when you deny by doing that, that the Spirit also proceeds from the Son. When you say that that's heresy, that's when you've gone a step too far. And once somebody says that, the truth demands that you come back and say, no, we have to confess then that the Spirit also proceeds from the Son. That was not denied at Nicaea. It was not denied at Constantinople. But when Photius, the Patriarch of Constantinople, denies it, 867, from that point on, the Western Church became a little more recalcitrant and saying, no, we have to say this now because you've said that we're teaching heresy when we say it.
2: So here's an email from Mike. He says, hi, Pastor, where are the Lutherans on the Filioque, what we've just been discussing? Jesus clearly said that he would ask the Father to send the Helper. How is it that the Nicene Creed states that the Spirit proceeds from the Father and the Son? And in the big scheme of my salvation, does this small point matter? Take up that last question there.
5: Yeah, well, let's deal with the whole thing. We'll take up the last point first. In the big scheme of your salvation, I do not believe this matters at all. The vast majority of Christians across history have confessed filioque, have said that the Spirit proceeds from the Father and the Son. Lutherans say that, Anglicans say that, Roman Catholics say that, Presbyterians say that, Methodists say that. That's how the thing has been confessed. It's the Eastern churches that have denied it. And yet, even at the time of Photius, it was not like a kind of universal denial. There was one man in particular who worked really, really, really hard to find a middle way between the East saying Father only and the West saying Father and the Son. And his name was Maximus the Confessor. The poor man had his tongue cut out for refusing to be silent on the heresy that Christ has only one will. Because he has two natures, he has to have two natural wills. So Maximus, though, uses a mediating phrase where he says the Holy Spirit proceeds principally from the Father through the Son, and that this is how he is then eternally related to both. I think the idea there is one that St. Augustine would never have disagreed with. It's like, well, yeah, I mean, if the Spirit is the personal love and joy between Father and Son, then from the Father he comes to the Son, from the Son he returns to the Father. You see how it would work both ways. And so the Son is involved in an eternal procession. I was really struck when a friend of mine became Orthodox. He was an Orthodox priest for a number of years. He and I went over and over and over this area, and he just stressed, the filioque is rank heresy. This is why I have to become Orthodox. What was really funny to me was when, after I think it was about maybe 10 years in Orthodoxy, guess what he became? Take a guess.
2: I can't guess what it would be.
5: A Byzantine Catholic, which is a Catholic who is subservient to Rome and who admits that the filioque is not heresy. So he uses the Eastern Rite, but he is obedient to the Pope as the head of the Church.
2: So why?
5: I never had the chance to get there and say to him, hey, I want to talk to you about the filioque. Remember those knockdown dragouts we had over this? This is a real question. How can you simply say all of a sudden it doesn't matter? And I thought, unless it really doesn't matter. The problem, as I see it, is strictly that Photius insisted on alone. Knock that out of the equation, and then you don't have the East saying that the West is heretical. And then the West would have a little bit more room to be sensitive to the East's canonical arguments. And what I mean by that is, okay, you're a Lutheran. You know that when Melanchthon treated the Augsburg Confession as his own to make changes to, he was acting kind of unfaithfully. We call that out, right? The Viriata, we're like, it's the church's document. You didn't have the right privately change it on your own. That's the argument of the East about the creed, where they would say, hey, guys, come on now. It belongs to the whole church. What are you doing changing something in it? And I honestly think if the East had not proceeded to announce, well, what you've done is actually inserted a heresy into the creed, then I think it would have been a whole different long history of the matter. But because the East insists, mostly to this day, that it is heresy to say that the Spirit proceeds from the Son, I really think the Western Church has absolutely no choice but to insist, well, then we're going to have to continue to confess that the Spirit truly does indeed have an eternal relationship of origin with the Son.
2: With about 30 seconds, next time we'll take up, or at least begin with the words, who together with the Father and the Son is worshipped and glorified. What lies ahead for us?
5: Yeah, as we look at that, we're going to see that the persons of the Trinity, each one receive worship. And I think an interesting area that we will particularly try to unpack is the fact that despite confessing that we glorify and worship Father, Son, Holy Spirit together, we see in the church's history of development a real hesitation, especially in the East and in Rome, to call upon the Holy Spirit as true God in the same way that the Father and the Son are called on. This is something, by the way, which Lutherans fully developed, and Zasa has, again, several fascinating speculations about that I can't wait to share with you, but that'll wait till next time.
2: Pastor Will Whedon is assistant pastor at St. Paul Lutheran Church in Hemel, Illinois. Formerly served as director of worship for the Lutheran Church Missouri Synod, he's author of the books Celebrating the Saints, Thank, Praise, Serve, and Obey, and See My Savior's Hands. He hosts the daily 15-minute verse-by-verse Bible study produced by Lutheran Public Radio called The Word of the Lord Endures Forever. Pastor Whedon is leading a study this week in Luke chapter 16 and 17 on the rich man and Lazarus, temptation to sin, increase our faith, unworthy servants, Jesus cleanses 10 leopards, and the coming of the kingdom. 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The Word of the Lord Endures Forever with Pastor Will Whedon. Will, thank you very much.
5: Thank you, Todd.
2: When we return, Matthew Schmitz joins us. He's author of a column for First Things titled How Gay Marriage Changed America.

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0: Nun bitten wir den Heiligen Geist. Now we ask the Holy Spirit from Box Cantata 333. The Holy Spirit is the subject of the third article of the Nicene Creed. Last time we talked about and the Son. There's another and the Son, who with the Father and the Son is worshipped and glorified. Greetings and welcome to Issues Etc. live on this Monday afternoon, March the 20th. I'm Todd Wilkin. Thanks for tuning us in. Pastor Will Whedon will join us for part six of our series on the Nicene Creed. We'll focus on those words, who with the Father and the Son is worshipped and glorified. Then we'll be looking forward to Sunday morning according to the one-year lectionary, the fifth Sunday in Lent, sometimes called the Passion Sunday. Pastor Peter Bender of the Concordia Catechetical Academy will be our guest. Pastor Will Whedon is assistant pastor at St. Paul Lutheran Church in Hamel, Illinois, formerly served as director of worship for the Lutheran Church Missouri Synod. He's author of the books Celebrating the Saints, Thank, Praise, Serve, and Obey, and See My Savior's Hands. And he hosts a daily 15-minute verse-by-verse Bible study produced by Lutheran Public Radio called The Word of the Lord Endures Forever. Will, welcome back.
1: Hey, thank you, Todd. Joy to be with you.
0: Since we're going to deal with the second and the Son that is non-controversial, by the way, just give us a little recap of what we talked about last time around those words and the Son in the Nicene Creed.
1: Sure. So last time we covered that the Spirit proceeds. We noted that we can't tell the difference between proceeding and begetting, but God reveals that to us in His Word. The proceeds from the Father and the Son. And we noted then that there are really two questions that arise about this addition, which sort of first started in Spain and spread from there through the Western Church, finally even adopted in Rome. And the first question is it theologically correct? And the second question is, was it canonically sound for a part of the church to amend the creed that belongs to the whole church? Now, that it was theologically correct, we hopefully saw demonstrated last week from the Holy Scriptures, and we heard it witnessed to not just by St. Augustine in the West, but also by St. Cyril of Alexandria in the East. I think, given the Lutheran history with the Variata, the private changes that Melanchthon just kept on tinkering with in the Augsburg Confession that finally even shifted its meaning in some points, well, we can have sympathy with the objection to anyone's treating the church's public confession as a private document that can be amended. But when the East, under Photius, the Patriarch of Constantinople, declared that the addition was materially heretical, at that point, the West really had no choice but to keep the filioque and to confess the truth that there most certainly is an eternal relationship between the Son and the Spirit. To use the beautiful, beautiful language of St. Augustine in his absolutely delightful work on the Trinity, there is in the Godhead three persons, namely the lover, the beloved, and the love that flows back and forth between them. It's because God is love that we Christians insist that the one God is Trinity, one God in three persons. As the great Lutheran theologian Martin Chemnitz wrote in his Luci Theologici, the Holy Spirit is the personal love and joy that eternally exists between the Father and the Son. That is love as a person, joy as a person, and this divine person eternally flows back and forth between the Father and His beloved Son. So hopefully that little summation makes some sense of what really is a complex and difficult and just very complicated historical matter.
0: The next line that we want to deal with here in the Nicene Creed is, who with the Father and the Son together is worshipped and glorified. I would note a connection to the Athanasian Creed here when it is summing up the mystery of the Trinity for us.
1: Mm-hmm.
0: It says, thus the Trinity in unity and the unity in Trinity is to be worshipped.
1: Now, the Catholic faith is that we worship one God in three persons in one God, without dividing the substance or confusing the persons. So we have that going on. I think it's absolutely safe to say that anybody who is not an Arian, so not Jehovah Witness, not that kind of a thinker, anybody who actually believes the truth of the sacred scriptures is going to teach that the Holy Spirit is himself a divine person. We saw that last week when we looked at the Spirit being present at creation, the Spirit being involved in so many, so very many great acts of God that clearly are acts that are only of the Holy Spirit. Remember Peter's great words in Acts 5. Why did you lie to the Holy Spirit? You haven't lied to man, you've lied to God. So lying to the Holy Spirit is lying to God. So everybody that's not a pneumatomachian, a heretic who denies that the Holy Spirit really is God, will grant that the church worships and glorifies the Spirit together with the Father and the Son. So if you say, well, how do you know that that's so? But the first place to look again is, where do you meet the Spirit at all in Scripture? At the very beginning, remember, in the beginning, God created the heavens and the earth. The earth was without form and void. Darkness was upon the face of the deep. And the Spirit of God was hovering, sweeping, moving over the face of the waters. So the Spirit is present at creation, bringing order out of chaos. Similarly, we read in Job 33, this is one of the three bad guys in Job, but he speaks truth when he says, the Spirit of God has made me, and the breath of the Almighty gives me life. That's absolutely true. We call this Holy Spirit the Creator because Scripture calls him that. Psalm 104, verse 30, when you send forth your Spirit, they are created, and you renew the face of the ground. Most of all, of course, Jesus reveals this to us. And the Spirit's revelation in the New Testament, well, obviously, we know from the witness of the evangelist that he comes upon the womb of the Holy Spirit and brings forth in her a true human being, one who has a true human nature, but is himself the eternal Son of the Father. That is, Mary conceives by the Holy Spirit. But the Spirit is always involved with Jesus. And so if you think back to the baptism, we have this sort of first big revelation of the Holy Trinity to the world, right? When Jesus is baptized, he comes up out of the water. This is Matthew 3, verses 16 and 17. And as he comes out of the water, the heavens are, Mark says, torn open above his head. And the Spirit descends in bodily form like a dove and rests on him. And then the Father speaks and says, look, this is my beloved Son in whom I am well pleased. So it's not an accident then that at the end of Matthew's gospel, when Jesus sends out his apostles to baptize, he gives them a very specific command. Therefore, make disciples of all nations, baptizing them in the name, singular, name of the Father and of the Son and of the Holy Spirit. Not three divine names, one name of the one God who exists eternally as the three persons, Father, Son, and Holy Spirit. And we saw already back in Genesis, you have that we running around. Let us make man in our image as the persons of the Trinity deliberate among themselves. John 14, also verse 16 and 17, Jesus says, I'll ask the Father, he will give you another helper to be with you forever, the Spirit of truth, whom the world cannot receive because it neither sees him nor knows him, but you know him. He dwells with you and he's going to be in you. Scripture clearly teaches in all these passages that the Holy Spirit is divine, is God. If he is God, then he is also with the Father and the Son to be worshiped and glorified. So the creed at this point is actually not making a statement specifically about what the Bible teaches. It doesn't say, as the Bible says, it says here, who is worshiped and glorified. It's reflecting on her own liturgy. And it makes this statement. So that's kind of where I was hoping we could turn next. Is that okay? To basically just run through liturgy thinking about the glorification of Father, Son, and Holy Spirit, all three together.
0: Okay, let's do that.
1: Okay. First up, I have to point out that in his little work on the Holy Spirit, St. Basil the Great says, he is divine in nature, infinite in greatness, mighty in his works, good in all his blessings. Shall we not exalt him? Shall we not glorify him? I reckon this glorifying is nothing else but recounting of his own wonders. To describe his, the Holy Spirit's, wonders gives him the fullest glorification possible. The same is true for God and the Father of our Lord Jesus Christ and the only begotten Son himself. We are only able to glorify them by recounting their wonders to the best of our ability. Later in that same work, this man turns to a hymn that even in his own day was so very old that no one remembered who wrote it. St. Basil calls it already of great antiquity. And he died in 379. Okay. So this thing goes back a ways. And it was used when Christians lit their lamps in the evening, called Fos Hilaron. It's still in our liturgy of evening prayer. And it runs like this. Joyous light of glory of the immortal Father, heavenly, holy, blessed Jesus Christ. We've come to the setting of the sun and we look to the evening light. Now here we sing to, more literally, we praise God, the Father, Son, and Holy Spirit. You are worthy of being praised with pure voices forever. O Son of God, O giver of life, the universe proclaims your glory. So already with St. Basil, you have this reflection on a liturgical practice that's so old in the fourth century that nobody remembers where it came from, but it's pretty universal about how Christians greeted the evening light, singing to God, Father, Son, and Holy Spirit, who is worshiped and glorified together. The liturgy of our divine service, of course, begins in the name of the Father and of the Son and of the Holy Spirit. The introit concludes, glory be to the Father and to the Son and to the Holy Spirit, as it was in the beginning, is now, and will be forever. Amen. It's the first, not the last time that shows up in the liturgy here. You hear the threefold nature of the Kyrie. Lord, have mercy, God the Father. Christ, have mercy, God the Son. Lord, have mercy, Lord God, the Holy Spirit. And then in the Gloria in Excelsis, you have it explicitly stated. We praise thee, we bless thee, we worship thee, we give thanks to thee for thy great glory. O Lord God, heavenly King, God the Father Almighty, O Lord, the only begotten Son, Jesus Christ, thou only, O Christ, with the Holy Ghost, art most high, in the glory of God the Father. So, I mean, how far have we come in the service? Not very far. And we've already had this worshiping and glorifying of Father, Son, and Holy Spirit running throughout.
0: Pastor Will Whedon is our guest. It's part six of our series on the Nicene Creed. We're talking about those words, who with the Father and the Son together is worshiped and glorified. More from the church's liturgy next.

0: speaking the truth to power, the Lutheran option, cancel culture, media bias, a dying man's consolation. 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
5: 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It's part six of our Nicene Creed series. Pastor Will Whedon is our guest. Will, do we have more from the church's liturgy that testifies to how it not only confesses to worship the Holy Spirit, but actually does?
6: Yeah, just a little bit, huh? Yeah, the collects. Think about how the way these little prayers that are used each Sunday or feast conclude. They most often end with, through Jesus Christ our Lord, who lives and reigns with you and the Holy Spirit, ever one God, world without end, or one God now and forever, depending on what hymnal you're using. Then you also have the threefold alleluia. Alleluia, alleluia, alleluia before the gospel reading. Again, alleluia to the Father, alleluia to the Son, alleluia to the Holy Spirit. The creed, which we're studying at the moment, explicitly confesses the Spirit's glorification with Father and with the Son. The conclusion of the prayer of the church reads, to you alone, O Father, be all glory, honor, and worship with the Son and the Holy Spirit, one God, now and forever. Note, this is also the conclusion of the post Sanctus prayer in Divine Services 1 and 2. The threefold nature of the Sanctus, the repeated holy, the repeated blessed, the thrice repeated Hosanna, all these things point to the glorification of the three divine persons. The Nunc Dimittis, after we received Holy Communion, it ends again with the Gloria Patri, and of course we're dispatched out into the world with, before we are dispatched, we have the post-communion prayer. And that has a Trinitarian wrap-up in either case, but the second post-communion prayer is explicitly Trinitarian even in its structure. It thanks the Father, who's the fountain and the source of all goodness, for his loving kindness in sending his only begotten Son into the flesh, and then for giving us pardon and peace in the Eucharist, and it asks him not to forsake his children, but always to rule our hearts and minds by the Holy Spirit, so that we may be enabled constantly to

we have a calling upon all three persons of the Holy Trinity. They're glorified together. It's very consistent. But this also echoes through another liturgical structure, and that's the daily office. That daily office almost always begins with psalm verses and then the Gloria Patri again. The Gloria Patri will conclude that's the one, glory be to the Father, to the Son, and the Holy Spirit, who was in the beginning, is now, and ever shall be, world without end. It concludes every psalm and canticle except for the Te Deum. The Te Deum itself, used in Matins, addresses its glorification to the Father of an infinite majesty, your adorable, true, and only Son, also the Holy Ghost, the Comforter. I'd be remiss not to point out the way that nearly universally the office hymns, the hymns that are signed to be sung at daily Matins and Vespers and the other minor prayer offices, they all conclude with a glorification of the Trinity. Just two ancient examples. So in Advent, we sing the great hymn of St. Ambrose of Milan, Savior of the Nations. It wraps up with, glory to the Father, sing. Glory to the Son, our King. Glory to the Spirit be, now and through eternity. Or in the medieval sequence hymn, Come Holy Ghost, Creator Blessed, we have the final stanza, praise we the Father and the Son and Holy Spirit with them one, and may the Son on us bestow the gifts that from the Spirit flow. Perhaps not by accident, those two Latin office hymns were among the first that Dr. Luther thought very important to put into German for the people to be able to join in singing and glorifying the Trinity. There are other examples one could draw on from nearly every century. Here's one more medieval one. O Christ, Redeemer, Virgin born, let songs of praise your name adorn, whom with the Father we adore, and Holy Spirit evermore. Alleluia. And a modern one, written by the liturgist Paul Strodak, a Lutheran who died a mere 13 years before I was born. He wrote, adoring praises now we bring, and with the heavenly blessed sing, Christ has triumphed. Alleluia. Be to the Father and our Lord, to Spirit blessed, most holy God, all the glory, never ending. Alleluia, alleluia, alleluia. And finally, I want to wrap up from the hymns with Dr. Martin Fransman's text. Eric Routley, I think, is the man who described this as the greatest doxology written in the 20th century. The conclusion of his hymn, Thy Strong Word, it ends with, God the Father, light creator, to thee laud and honor be, to thee light of light begotten, praise be sung eternally. Holy Spirit, light revealer, glory, glory be to thee. Men and angels, now and ever, praise the Holy Trinity. And Fransman wrote, men and angels, not mortals, angels. So I went on at some length about all this, because at this point, the Nicene Creed's actually confessing the experience of the church herself in her worship. You already alluded to the Athanasian Creed, but let's go back and think about these words again. This is the Catholic faith. That we worship one God in Trinity, and Trinity in unity, neither confusing the persons nor dividing the substance. That's what the Catholic faith is taught. The worship, the glorification of the lover, the beloved, and the personal love which they have then poured out upon each other and then upon us, first in creation and then even more in redemption. Now, I want to sort of take an interesting aside. Is that allowed? Okay. In a marvelous little essay of his on the Holy Spirit, Hermann Zassa, the 20th century Lutheran scholar, he speculates on something quite profound. He notices that the fall of the Roman Empire in the West, coupled with the migration of nations and then followed hard by the rise of Islam pressing the eastern part of the empire that survived for a time, it presented a crisis that, in Zassi's opinion, cut short the vital work which the church was doing in pondering the theological consequences of her worship and glorification of Father, Son, and Holy Spirit. Let me put it to you this way. Lex orandi, lex credendi. It always starts with the worship. And from the worship comes the theological reflections on it, which are then crystallized into dogma. His point is, by the time the empire fell in the West, you had a clear confession of how right it was to worship and glorify the Holy Spirit with the Father and the Son, but that the consequence of that truth had not yet fully been drawn. It was truncated. And what he means by that is, at that time, we did not yet have a full calling upon the Holy Spirit in prayer. And Zassa opines

0: that the development at this time of the calling upon Mary and the saints is actually what filled the gap to what would have been there if theology had been allowed to work its way out consistently, and we would have seen, wait a minute, there's another divine person whom we should be calling upon in our prayers, and that is the Holy Spirit. It's an intriguing hypothesis of Zasa's. I think it needs a lot more research before anyone can definitely say that's what happened. But I do know this much for sure. When the Lutherans in the 16th century removed the calling upon the saints, immediately there arose this practice of invoking the Spirit in prayer. So let me share with you just an example from Matthew Carver's Lutheran Prayer Companion. If you don't have it, you really need to get it, guys. It is a collection of the great prayers of Lutheran Orthodoxy, which Walther, the founder of the Missouri Synod, wanted gathered and put together for all Lutherans to have and be able to pray from. So this prayer is just no exception. It's kind of like a norm of what you find in the book. I just randomly took from the Lord's Prayer Petition for Monday, which happens to be Thy Kingdom Come. This is by Nicholas Haas, a 17th century Lutheran. After addressing the Father and the Son, then we have, O Lord God, Holy Spirit, direct me and other Christians whom you have adopted in holy baptism as fellow citizens of your kingdom, that we may renounce all ungodliness and worldly passion, shun all works of the flesh, such as adultery, sexual immorality, impurity, sensuality, idolatry, sorcery, enmity, strife, jealousy, fits of anger, rivalries, dissensions, divisions, envy, murder, drunkenness, orgies, and things like these, about which you warned us before by your chosen instrument, Paul, that those who do such things will not inherit the kingdom of God. Strengthen us in the true faith and in true godliness, that in the kingdom of Christ we may lead a Christian life and serve him without fear, in holiness and righteousness before him. Finally, take us to heaven, to the eternal kingdom of joy and glory. And when our soul must leave the body, let it hear the gracious voice of our Jesus. Come, you blessed of my Father, inherit the kingdom prepared for you from the foundation of the world. So there are so many prayers that follow that pattern in this work. Addressed to the Father, addressed to the Son, and then thirdly, an address to God the Holy Spirit. And in addition, the book has prayers that are just aimed directly at the Holy Spirit without the other two persons. For example, there's a communion prayer that runs, O Holy Spirit of the same essence and power and glory with God the Father and his beloved Son, Jesus Christ, our governor, leader, and director. That's the Holy Spirit, our governor, our leader, and our director. I beseech you from my inmost heart to grant me your divine grace and to help me, that I may receive worthily the most holy sacrament to the salvation of my soul, and then kindle in me above all a true and genuine faith, that I may learn to trust firmly the words of my dear Lord and Savior Jesus Christ, and not doubt that I truly receive under the bread and wine his essential body and blood. That's a prayer by Hermann, the famous pastor at Kirben. So you get this sense then that when the prayers for the saints were swept aside, the prayer for the Holy Spirit really did naturally grow in its place. And I find that to be just sort of a confirmation that maybe Zasa's intuition on this was right on.
1: When we come back from the break, we're going to summarize these thoughts on the words, who with the Father and the Son together is worshipped and glorified. Then we'll talk about the words, who spoke by the prophets.

0: 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In the Wittenberg Trail feature, Jeremy Lamont recounts his slow and sometimes painful path out of Mormonism to the Lutheran confession. 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
5: When Martin Luther preached the dedication for the Torgau Church, he asserted that nothing else happened in this house but that our dear Lord speak to us and we respond in prayer, thanksgiving, and praise.
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0: 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Welcome back to Issues Etc. It's part six of our series on the Nicene Creed with Pastor Will Wheaton of The Word of the Lord Endures Forever. Will, how would you summarize your thoughts on these words, who with Father and the Son together is worshipped and glorified?
6: Will you kill me if I'm not ready to summarize yet?
0: No, go ahead.
6: Okay, I'm sorry. I just wanted to point out a couple more things. That Zaza did not make that connection with the Lutheran prayer books at the time of the Reformation. It's just something that I kind of noticed along the way. But he supports his hypothesis by pointing out that it's the very place that gave rise to the Filioque and the Creed, Spain, that leads the way in calling on the Holy Spirit. So you have, at the exact same time that it arises, you have, O Holy Spirit, who proceeds from the Father and the Son, teach us to do the truth, so that you, who have undertaken procession from the Father and the Son, may with love invisible join us to them from you, from whom you so ineffably proceed. Do you hear Augustine's theology, the love that joins us that way? And you also hear the very clear teaching that the Spirit comes from both Father and Son. That's from Daily Office Prayer Book, if you will. And then in a missal from that time, the Divine Service book, you have the prayer, accept, we pray you, O Holy Spirit, omnipotent God, the sacrifices. This is at the time of the offering For you are in truth that fire which divinely accepted and consumed the sacrifices of our fathers. And also, right in that liturgy before the, I mean, sort of like the segue to get you into the Our Father, O Paraclete Spirit, you who continue to be with the Father and the Spirit, one God in Trinity, so fill our minds with you, praying for us that we may here on earth with great confidence say, Our Father. So, I mean, that's the beautiful introduction to the Our Father with it, you know, by calling upon the Holy Spirit to give us the ability to pray this. Zossi does go on to point out that Vatican II itself actually began with extended prayers to the Holy Spirit, asking him for guidance. And I'd also mention that in the East to this day, prayer to the Holy Spirit, you know, despite the prayer to the saints, prayer to the Holy Spirit did finally show up and has a place. There's a prayer, Heavenly King, Counselor or Comforter, the Spirit of Truth, present in all places, filling all things, the treasury of blessings and giver of life. Come and dwell in us, cleanse us of all stain, and save our souls, O good one. That's used during the daily office and in the daily prayers of Eastern Christians. So, you know, I think that the invocation of the Holy Spirit in prayer, that is a logical piece of him being worshipped and glorified with the Father and the Son. We worship and glorify the Son, not just by sitting there and saying, praise to you, we worship you, we glorify you, but we also worship and glorify them by asking them for their aid, because they truly are the God. I mean, call upon me in the day of trouble, I will deliver you and you shall glorify me. This happens with the Father, with the Son, and with the Holy Spirit. So now I'm ready to move on to the next line. Is that okay?
0: Sure.
6: All right. Who spoke or who spake in the old line? By the prophets. So Scripture obviously affirms this in numerous places. You think about Amos 3, verse 7. The Lord God does nothing without revealing his secret to his servants, the prophets. That is a stunning statement. There are those human beings that God has let in on the big secret of what he's up to in creation and redemption, and especially in the calling of Israel as his people to be the one through whom he would give the gift of the Son who would bring blessing to all the families of the earth. So he reveals what he's up to his servant, the prophets. So they're the ones who then speak forth his word. In fact, a prophet, we should probably not hear so much as someone who foretells the future, but as somebody who simply foretells what God has given them to say. And it might be about the future, but as often as not, it's about the situation at the present, the very moment. We know from 2 Peter 1, very clear words. And we, he's speaking about at the Transfiguration, where the Father basically said, listen to the Son, right? Then St. Peter adds, we have the prophetic word more fully confirmed, to which you will do well to pay attention, as to a lamp shining in a dark place until the day dawns and the morning star rises in your hearts, knowing this first of all, that no prophecy of Scripture comes from someone's own interpretation. For no prophecy, I should underline that, no prophecy was ever produced by the will of man, but men spoke from God as they were carried along by the Holy Spirit. You see, the assumption of the Holy Spirit being the one who speaks in the Old Testament, for example, in Christ, when he says in Matthew 22, verse 43, Jesus said to them, how is it that David in the Spirit calls him Lord, saying, the Lord said to my Lord, quoting Psalm 110, Jesus says, David says that in the Spirit. The Spirit is carrying him along, giving him the very words to speak. So in Acts 1, verse 16, brothers, the Scriptures had to be fulfilled, which the Holy Spirit spoke beforehand by the mouth of David concerning Judas, who became a guide to those who arrested Jesus. Peter, as they're getting ready to have their election and replace Judas with Matthias. And in Acts 28, St. Paul is wrapping up his plea to the Jews in the city of Rome that have now heard him preach the gospel, and some of them have been convinced, and some of them think it's a bunch of baloney. And he says, verse 25, Acts 28, and disagreeing among themselves, they departed after Paul made one statement. The Holy Spirit was right in saying to your fathers through Isaiah the prophet, go to this people and say, you will indeed hear, but never understand, and you will indeed see, but never perceive. For this people's heart has grown dull, and with their ears they can barely hear, and their eyes they have closed, lest they should see with their eyes, and hear with their ears, and understand with their heart, and turn, and I would heal them. I think that's supposed to be taken as a kind of ironic statement. So if you put all that together, this is the church's belief and firm conviction that the sacred scriptures actually have a divine author. Yes, there are numerous human authors, and they were all fully used, right? Paul doesn't cease to be Paul. This is not some sort of, what's the word for that? There's some sort of an occult practice where the person that practices automatic writing or something like that, you know, supposedly under some spiritual influence. It's not like that. They were not writing like that. I mean, did Paul know when he wrote 1 Thessalonians? That was probably the first document of the New Testament. Did he realize when he was writing that he was writing scripture? I think as time goes on, you see he begins to realize, oh, this is an instrument of the Holy Spirit too. And then he begins to demand the exact same obedience to his letters that he does in person to the message that he brings. But I think at first it was just like, I'm really worried. I'm worried sick about you guys there in Thessalonica. You might have fallen away because I know the persecution was really bad when we left. And I just got to know how you're doing, right? So he writes the letter, but that's why he says Satan kept him from coming there. I think that's just so ironic. Satan keeps Paul from coming to Thessalonica, and that's how God decides, well, we'll start putting together a second volume that will go with the first and explain the first perfectly. That is the New Testament as the explanation of the Old. And so this is the reason why, because Scripture really has one author. You have this amazing thing. I don't know if we're going to be able to get it up there or not, but I sent a picture of this computer-generated, it tries to show you every place in the Bible that refers to some other place in the Bible. The Bible is a book that talks to itself all over the place, right? And if you look at it, it's just absolutely amazing how everything arches over. I give credit to Jordan Peterson for first showing me this graphic. The first time I saw that, I was like, yes, that is totally true. Scripture speaks to each other that way, and it hooks down all over the place. Because it's the same author who is actually speaking through the human authors, bearing witness to the truth. So this has huge implications for if it's the Holy Spirit, God himself, who is speaking in the scriptures, well, then this has implications for things like not just the unity of scripture, but the inerrancy of scripture. Does God get things wrong? So Proverbs 30 verse 5, every word of God proves true. He's a shield to all who take refuge in him. Jesus in John 10, if he called them gods to whom the word of God came and the scripture cannot be broken. Or David in 2 Samuel 22, this God, his way is perfect. The word of the Lord proves true, a shield to all who take refuge in him. Psalm 119, the sum of your word is truth. So, I mean, you have this very huge implication about the scriptures. If they are inspired by the Spirit, if he's the one speaking through them and he unites their witness to Christ, and then he does this in such a way that what he gives you is a completely reliable book.
0: Pastor Will Wheaton is our guest on this Monday, March the 20th. We're in part 6 of our Nicene Creed series. We'll talk a little bit more about the connection of the Holy Spirit to the inerrancy of Scripture after the break.

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0: Welcome back. I'm Todd Wilkin. This is Issues Etc. We're talking with Pastor Will Wheaton about the Nicene Creed, in particular, the words, "Who spoke by the prophets of the Holy Spirit?" In about 10 minutes, we'll be looking forward to Sunday morning, according to the one-year lectionary, the fifth Sunday in Lent with Pastor Peter Bender. I want more of your thoughts on this connection between the Holy Spirit's authorship of Old and New Testament and how that gives us assurance, because sometimes inerrancy comes in for a little bit of sneering, and certainly liberal Christianity would say, ironically, something like, it's not inerrant, it can't be inerrant, that's a myth. But then they'll go on to talk about how the Holy Spirit continues to inspire new ideas in the church. They have their own form of inerrancy. It's just not attached to Scripture itself.
1: As long as it's my idea, it's guaranteed to be the Holy Spirit and nobody can be mistaken about it, right? You know, I mean, that's the way it is. That's the way they tend to operate. But let's just go back and pick up one or two more scriptures that underline this point. And then I want to listen to the witness of the fathers about this question. So in Psalm 119:160, we hear, "The sum of your word is truth, and every one of your righteous rules endures forever." Whew. The sum of your word. This is what it all amounts to. It's just truth. And not only that, but your righteous rules, and this I think probably meaning especially the Ten Commandments, these endure eternally. John 17, verse 17, Jesus prayed, "Sanctify them in your truth." And then he adds, "Your word is truth." I mean, it's John's gospel, so people might hear, "Sanctify them in Jesus. Jesus is the truth." He says, "I am the way, the truth, and the life." But I think the way he's speaking here, when he talks about how people are going to be brought to faith through the words of his apostles, that's what he means when he says, "Sanctify them in your truth," the truth that my apostles are being sent out to proclaim. You hear that then in Ephesians chapter 1, verse 13. St. Paul says, "In him you also, when you heard the word of truth," that is the gospel of your salvation, "and believed in him, you were sealed with the promised Holy Spirit." The Spirit comes with the word that he inspired. He inspires the words witness to Christ to be the vehicle by which he comes into our hearts, bringing the gift of faith. Now, I wanted to turn to the fathers and listen finally today to some of their confessions about this. Some of them are before the time of the Nicene Creed, and some of them are, you know, just shortly after. But consider St. Clement of Rome, so about, what, 110 AD? He says, "By all means, be pugnacious and hot-headed, my brothers. But about the things that will lead to salvation, just take a look at the sacred scriptures. They are the authentic voice of the Holy Spirit, and you know that they contain nothing that is contrary to justice, nor is anything in them falsified." 1 Clement 45. Excuse me, is that the doctrine of inerrancy right there? Certainly sounds like it, doesn't it? St. Irenaeus of Lyon, died about 200, disciple of Polycarp, himself a disciple of John, so, you know, real link to early Christianity. He writes, "The entire scriptures, the prophets and the gospels," notice, listen to that, "the entire scriptures, the prophets, and the gospels can be clearly, unambiguously, and harmoniously understood by all, although all do not believe them." That's a confession of the scripture's perspicuity, right? I mean, they're clear in what they say. People may not believe them, but it's not because they're not clear in what they're saying. He also adds, "They," the heretics, "gather their views from other sources than the scriptures." That's in his Against Heresies 1:8:1. I would also point out St. Basil the Great's great words on this. He says, "So what is the mark of the faithful soul? To be in these dispositions of full acceptance of the authority of the words of Scripture, not venturing to reject anything or making any additions. For if all that is not of faith is sin, as the Apostle says, and faith cometh by hearing and hearing by the word of God, everything outside the Holy Scriptures, not being of faith, is sin." That's in his great little book, The Morals. And in the same work, he says, "Concerning the hearers, that those hearers who are instructed in the Scriptures should examine what is said by the teachers, receiving what is in conformity with the Scriptures and rejecting what is opposed to them, and that those who persist in teaching such doctrines," the things opposed to Scripture, "should be strictly avoided." He's calling on the people who are hearing to judge the teaching by whether or not it conforms to the inerrant scriptures. Similarly, St. Cyril of Jerusalem, about 386, he writes, "For concerning the divine and holy mysteries of the faith, not even a casual statement must be delivered without the holy scriptures, nor must we be drawn aside by mere plausibility and artifices of speech. Even to me, who tell you these things, give not absolute credence unless you receive the proof of the things which I announce from the divine scriptures. For this salvation, which we believe, depends not on ingenious reasoning, but on demonstration of the holy scriptures." St. John Chrysostom, you know, he's always one of my favorites. He says, "There's nothing worse than that a man should measure and judge of divine things by human reasonings." Woo! Love that. That sounds like Luther wrote it. And he also gives this beautiful account. This is one of my all-time favorites from him. "There comes a heathen and says, 'I wish to become a Christian, but I don't know who to join. There's much fighting and faction among you, much confusion. Which doctrine am I to choose?' How shall we answer him? 'For each of you,' says he, 'asserts, I speak the truth.' No doubt this is in our favor. 'For if we told you to be persuaded by arguments, you might well be perplexed. But if we bid you believe the scriptures, and these are simple and true, the decision is easy for you. If any agree with the scripture, he's the Christian. If any fight against them, he's far from this rule.'" And he finally adds, "Regarding the things I say, I should supply even the proof so that I won't be relying on my own opinions, but rather prove from the scriptures so that the matter may remain certain and steadfast." And I really want to give just, there's more I would love to give, but I know we are running a little short on time. Let me give you the one that I think is an absolute shocker. This is from St. Thomas Aquinas, okay? He says, "Nevertheless, sacred doctrine makes use of these authorities," meaning the doctors of the church, "as extrinsic and probable arguments, but properly uses the authority of the canonical scriptures as an incontrovertible proof, and the authority of the doctors of the church is one that may properly be used, but as merely probable. For our faith rests upon the revelation made to the apostles and prophets who wrote the canonical books, and not on the revelations, if there were such, made to other doctors. Hence, Augustine says, 'Only those books of scripture which are called canonical have I learned to hold in such honor as to believe that their authors have not erred in any way in writing them.'" Have not erred in any way in writing them. "Other authors I so read as not to deem everything in their works to be true, merely on account of their having thought or so written, whatever their holiness or learning." That's from the Summa. That is a stunning statement that confesses Thomas, whether or not he actually applied this very well in his own life and theology. He certainly laid it out here very clearly, what we would call a sola scriptura. Because the Holy Spirit spoke through the prophets, the Bible becomes the touchstone, which all Christians are expected to examine whatever they're taught and to accept that which is in conformity with the scriptures and to reject that which is not. The Holy Spirit spoke through the prophets.
0: With about 30 seconds, what's up next?
1: Next, we move to the topic of the church. And in one holy Christian, Catholic, we're going to talk about the two words there, the original, and one holy Catholic and apostolic church. And I suspect that getting through those four terms describing the church is probably going to take us all of the next hour.
0: Pastor Will Wheaton is assistant pastor at St. Paul Lutheran Church in Hamel, Illinois. Formerly served as director of worship for the Lutheran Church Missouri Synod. He's author of the book Celebrating the Saints, Thank, Pray, Serve, and Obey, and See My Savior's Hands. And he hosts the daily 15-minute verse-by-verse Bible study produced by Lutheran Public Radio called The Word of the Lord Endures Forever. 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
0: When we come back, we're going to be talking with Pastor Peter Bender, as we usually do on a weekly basis, looking forward to Sunday morning, according to the one-year lectionary. The fifth Sunday in Lent, Judica, will be our subject. Stay tuned.

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1: If then you have been raised with Christ, seek the things that are above where Christ is, seated at the right hand of God. 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

0: The Talis Scholars and Peter Phillips with the Great Service Creed, the words, and I believe in one holy Christian and apostolic church. What do those words mean? One, holy, Christian, and apostolic. Greetings and welcome to Issues Etc. live on this Monday afternoon, April the 3rd. I'm Todd Wilkin. Thanks for tuning us in. We continue our series on the Nicene Creed with Pastor Will Wheaton of The Word of the Lord Endures Forever. In hour two, we'll be looking forward to Sunday morning, Easter Day, according to the three-year lectionary, with Pastor Sean Denzer, Director of Worship for the Lutheran Church Missouri Synod. Pastor Will Wheaton is Assistant Pastor at St. Paul Lutheran Church in Hamel, Illinois. He formerly served as Director of Worship for the Lutheran Church Missouri Synod. He's author of the books Celebrating the Saints, Thank, Praise, Serve, and Obey, and See My Savior's Hands. And he hosts the daily 15-minute verse-by-verse Bible study produced by Lutheran Public Radio called The Word of the Lord Endures Forever. Will, welcome back.
1: Hey, thank you, Todd. A joy to be with you.
0: We have said, I believe in the Father, I believe in the Son, I believe in the Holy Spirit. Why do we say, I believe in the one holy Christian and apostolic church?
1: Yeah, why would we? I mean, it makes sense when we're talking about God, who we cannot see, that we're going to speak of him in terms of something like faith. I believe in him, and he, in fact, demands that we do that. But it's true that the church also is an object of faith. It's not something that you can see with the eyes of your body. It's something that must be believed. And think about this. Hebrews 11, verse 1 says, faith is the assurance of things hoped for and the conviction of things that are not seen. Very clearly there, faith's object is something that is not apparent to the human eye. And if you think about that in light of 2 Corinthians 4:18, it really gives you a big aha about the church. So that passage says, we look not to the things that are seen, but to the things that are unseen. For the things that are seen are transient, but the things that are unseen are eternal. And this becomes really huge when we get into some of the polemics between, well, Roman Catholics and Orthodox, and then on the one side, and then Lutherans and generally other Protestants on the other. The big question there was whether or not the church is visible or invisible, right? Is the church something you can see? What's really odd, if you step back and think about the question, take Rome. Is the church of Rome visible, Todd? I mean, can you see it?
0: Well, yes, I think so.
1: What do you see?
0: Well, I see their church buildings.
1: Okay, their buildings.
0: And I see their priests and their people.
1: Okay.
0: But I don't know that that is what I'm looking at there is necessarily the church or not.
1: I mean, could you tell the difference between that church by looking and, say, another church just by looking?
0: No, not
1: I mean,
0: really.
1: I don't think that that's really going to get us very far. Well, plus, the Roman church, if you're really talking to a devout Roman Catholic, they're going to say, well, that embraces the church in heaven, the church in purgatory, and the church here, the pilgrim church here on earth, and in fact, the church that's still to come here on earth. All of that together comprises the one holy Catholic and apostolic church, at which point you want to say, oh, so you really can't see the whole thing then, right? You can at the end of time, where you'll be able to see the church for the first time. We'll get to that in a few minutes. But right now, what I really want to stress is that even those who are most insistent on visible church are those who will come back and say, well, yeah, but you really can't see it. And what you can see may contain people who are in the church and people who are not. It's going to be corpus mixtum, as St. Augustine would say, right? It's going to comprise both believers and unbelievers and hypocrites and people who are truly joined by the Spirit's gift of faith in Jesus. So it's going to be a mixed bag, what you can see with your eye. So to believe in the church, first of all, is going to call for you to credit the truth of what God says about it, to listen to what he says and to proclaim, yes, what he sees and says about the church is the truth, because he's the one right now who can see the whole thing, and none of us can.
0: So let's start with the adjectives And that'll probably occupy the rest of our time today. The first adjective we encounter here in the Creed is one. One church.
1: Right.
0: That doesn't look like one church.
1: Yeah.
0: It's another problem of seeing it.
1: If you're going by what you see, the church sure looks like it's kind of a mess. Although I am struck by something C.S. Lewis wrote a century ago, where he said, you know, the problem is you Christians, you on the inside, you're used to seeing the divisions. You don't see the terrible unity that the church actually possesses to those who are on the outside, and kind of ties that idea that what binds Christians to faith in Jesus Christ is stronger than the distinctive things that kind of separate and divide them, which is not to minimize any of the errors that creep into the doctrine and end up splitting and dividing the church at different times and places. But if we go by what God says about the church, we have to begin with this word one, that the church is one. Listen to St. Paul, Ephesians 4, verse 4. There is one body and one spirit, just as you were called to the one hope that belongs to your call. In other words, one gospel calling you to this great hope. So there is only one body, the body of Christ. Jesus doesn't have two bodies. And this is important because we can think of, I used those words visible and invisible earlier. It's important to note the nuance of those, right? It's not that there is a visible church and there is an invisible church. It's that the one church has visible aspects and invisible aspects. The visible aspects, well, you mentioned one, the church building, the place, you know, the visible church has places where she gathers. You can see that. You can see people gathering together there and using the word and sacraments. We call those, you know, the marks that show up. There's a church going on there because the word is there and the spirit is active where the word is. But the thing that you do not see, which you cannot see, is the way the Holy Spirit uses his word, that one call of the one hope of the gospel, to bind hearts to Jesus, to enliven them and make them new. You can't see that on the outside. Nobody can look into a person's heart and see the faith there. And it's that inner faith which constitutes the actual oneness of the church. There is something else that we should think about when we think about the church as one. And it's pointed out to us by our Lord in John 10, verse 16. He says, "And I have other sheep that are not of this fold being Judaism, if you will. I must bring them, and they will listen to my voice. So there will be one flock, one shepherd." Right there, Jesus lays down the principle of the unity of his church being the hearing of the one voice of the one shepherd. I remember Dr. Corby in one of his lectures years ago, he suggested that we focus on the wrong sensorum when we talk about the eyes, the visible, the invisible. He's like, it's audible. The church, as Luther would say, a Mundhaus, a mouth house. And it is where the voice of Jesus resounds, which the Holy Spirit uses to impart faith and bind hearts to Jesus, that you find the one flock. Find Christians gathering together to listen to Jesus as he speaks in his word and as he is proclaimed in his gospel, and you will find the one church there, which is why Lutherans just can't go along with the institutional nonsense of saying that Rome is it exclusively, or the East is it exclusively, or the Anglicans are it exclusively. It's like, find the voice of Jesus gathering his sheep together, giving them the words of eternal life, and the Holy Spirit using those words to give them faith and bind them in repentance of faith to Jesus. There you've got church going on. No question.
0: Before we move off of one, the question will inevitably be asked, well, are we talking about a, for lack of a better word, kind of a sliding scale here? Is this an insofar as situation where, well, there are a lot of things that our Roman Catholic brothers do teach and practice rightly. And then there are a number of things, I'm just using them as an example, our Roman Catholic brothers and sisters teach and practice wrongly? Do we say insofar as they teach and practice rightly those marks of the church, they are the true church?
1: Yeah, I mean, we would say, I mean, I don't want to make it sound totally relative. I want to make it sound sure and certain. Wherever you have the voice of Jesus being heard and his people being gathered to it. For example, picture a mass, right? And all the people are gathered there, right? The gospel reading is proclaimed. They're attending to the words of Jesus. And if you have a faithful priest, hopefully he's opening those passages up and preaching them to the people. We would say there is the sine qua non that you have to have church. The words of Jesus, which the Spirit uses to bind hearts to him. This is church. You find the same thing if you go to a Baptist church, right, where they're opening the scriptures and they are proclaiming that Jesus has suffered and died for your sins and you need to believe in him as your savior, the one who is your substitute sent from God. Where that's going on, we're going to say there the Spirit has room to actually work and bind hearts to Jesus and unite them to him. And you can find this across all of what we would call the Orthodox small o churches, the ones that don't actually overthrow the foundation. If you overthrow the foundation and you're not teaching correctly about who Jesus is and what he's done, then there's nothing to bind you to. So that has to be there. And so, like, for example, the Jehovah Witness may get together and read the Bible, but what they're gathering to is not the Lord Jesus.
0: So this is why the sub-article on the church is under the article of the Holy Spirit, because it is where the Holy Spirit, according to where he wills, doing his work through the word, however it may be obscured by other errors.
1: Right.
0: There we can say, okay, there's the church.
1: And we can certainly say this about the Holy Spirit. Give him an inch, he'll take a mile, right? I mean, he just wants to connect hearts and minds to Jesus Christ and engender in them saving faith. So yeah, he does that wherever the voice of Jesus resounds. We actually have several more passages to look at on one. Should we keep going?
0: Yeah, absolutely.
1: Okay. Also, John 11. This is kind of ironic. You remember Caiaphas was just so frustrated when, you know, look, all the world's gone after Jesus. And he's like, you guys don't understand anything. Don't you understand it's expedient for one man to die and not that the whole nation should perish? In other words, here we can do evil that good may come. He's harping down that lie, which is always a lie. But we note in John 11, it says he did not say this of his own accord, but being high priest that year, he did prophesy that Jesus would die for the nation, and not for the nation only, but to gather into one the children of God who are scattered abroad. So this picture of one family of God in Jesus Christ is also the picture of the one church. And the unity that Jesus gives and imparts to his church is then so much deeper than what people think of as organizational, institutional unity, right? Like if all Christians could be in one mega supersized church outwardly, all the same, all doing the same thing, there you're going to see the unity of the church. Not at all, because the unity Jesus is talking about is what he prayed for in John 17. Remember these words? I do not ask for these only, but for those who will believe in me through their word. We're going to come back to that in a little bit when we talk about apostolic. That they may all be one, just as you, Father, are in me, and I in you, that they also may be in us, that the world may believe that you have sent me. So this unity that Jesus is describing is a unity that is so deep. It goes to the very heart of the Trinity itself. The unity between Father and Son is what Jesus reaches to us in the Holy Spirit to constitute the very unity of the Christian church.
0: Pastor Will Wheaton is our guest. We're walking through the sub-article on the church, One Holy Christian and Apostolic, in the Nicene Creed, in our series on the Creed. He is host of the daily 15-minute verse-by-verse Bible study called The Word of the Lord Endures Forever. We'll be right back.

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0: Here's what Molly Hemingway of The Federalist has to say about our Issues Etc. Book of the Month for this month, Disordered Lies About Human Nature and the Truth That Sets Us Free. Molly writes, in recent years, there have been many attempts to explain how our discourse became dominated by destructive ideas such as Marxism, transgenderism, emotivism, and plain old narcissism. But nearly all those explanations have failed to discuss the true and singular antidote to our ideological ailments, the gospel of Jesus Christ. With stunning clarity, Eskid has written a highly accessible book that brings together theology, politics, and culture to deliver the message that a light shines in the darkness and no ism can overcome it. The Issues Etc. Book of the Month is called Disordered Lies About Human Nature and the Truth That Sets Us Free by Issues Etc. regular guest Christopher Eskett. It's at our website, issuesetc.org, or call Concordia Publishing House and order Disordered 1-800-325-3040, 1-800-325-3040. Pastor Will Wheaton is our guest of The Word of the Lord Endures Forever. It's part 7 of our series in the Nicene Creed. We have one more passage on the one church.
1: Yeah, I want to also point out 1 Corinthians 12, obviously the entirety of chapter 12 and of Ephesians 4. Both chapters very much complement each other. And in 12, we hear, beginning at verse 12, "For just as the body is one and has many members, and all the members of the body, though many, are one body, so it is." You expect with the church, right? But he says, so it is with Christ. "For in one spirit, we were all baptized into one body, Jews or Greeks, slave or free, and all were made to drink of one spirit." So the unity of the church there is seen as being bestowed by holy baptism. The Holy Spirit, that's where he does this joining us and enlivening us with uniting us to Jesus Christ in saving faith. And that is where then, well, we internalize the Spirit. I think that's how you have to hear the drink of the Spirit, right? You know, you swallow him down. He actually comes into you to dwell in you with his gift of saving faith. And he always comes with the words of Jesus. So that's the one, if you will. The New Testament is very clear. There is only one church, and it's the church of the where hearts have been united to Jesus Christ via his words, by the power of the Holy Spirit.
0: What do we confess when we confess that the church is holy?
1: Holy. Every time you read in the New Testament about the saints, right, we tend to forget. That just means the holy ones, the ones who belong to Christ. And it's worth remembering that holy is not then first and foremost a word that describes one's personal progress and sanctification. It first of all states that one belongs to the holy, holy, holy one. One belongs to God. When he, if you use the Hebrew term, Dr. Nagel used to always say this, when he kadoshes something, you know, he lays his holiness on it, and that marks that thing as peculiarly his. And so let's look at some passages in the scriptures. 1 Corinthians 6, verse 11. St. Paul had just gone through a whole bunch of unsavory behaviors, which he says put you outside of the kingdom of God. But then he adds, very shockingly, and you know what? Some of you were that. Such were some of you. But you were washed, baptism. You were sanctified, baptism. You were justified, baptism. In the name of the Lord Jesus Christ and by the Spirit of our God. So when the Spirit of God joins a person to Jesus, the gift of Jesus' own holiness is made over to them, and it's given to them entire, not piecemeal. You don't get some of Jesus' holiness given to you in baptism. You get the whole of it given to you so that you can grow into it for the rest of your life. In fact, I believe for all eternity. Similarly, Paul will say in Ephesians 5, he's in the middle of a discussion of marriage there, remember, and he just sort of slips into a beautiful sacramental section. "Husbands, love your wives as Christ loved the church and gave himself up

0: otter with the word, so that he might present the church to himself in splendor, without spot or wrinkle or any such thing, that she might be holy and without blemish. So notice that the holiness of the church there is not an achievement of human beings, but a gift which Jesus gives to his people when they are joined to him. Remember that when Paul starts out his letters, he oftentimes begins addressing this core reality of the church as being holy. So Romans 1 verse 7, to those who in Rome who are loved by God and called to be saints, to be holy ones, grace to you and peace from God our Father and the Lord Jesus Christ. And this one is really important. 1 Corinthians 1 verse 2, to the church of God that is in Corinth, to those sanctified in Christ Jesus, called to be saints, together with all those who in every place call upon the name of the Lord Jesus, both their Lord and ours. It was this past Friday or Saturday, I think, that Father Candomassa, in his sermon to the papal household, he kind of dealt with this passage. I just like to share a little bit of what he said, because I thought it's really heartening for me as a Lutheran to hear a Roman Catholic say what he said. He wrote, Jesus said to Peter, on this rock I will build my church. He didn't say I'll build my churches. There must be a sense in which what Jesus calls my church embraces all believers in him and all the baptized. The Apostle Paul has a formula that could accomplish this task of embracing all who believe in Christ. At the beginning of his first letter to the Corinthians, he extends his greeting to all those everywhere who call on the name of our Lord Jesus Christ, their Lord and ours. So, I mean, he recognizes right there that, hey, that's a really important point about the holiness of the church. It's constituted in those who gather together to call upon the name of the Lord Jesus Christ. And when you hear about, like, call on the name of the Lord, Todd, I think you should think, you remember in Acts where Ananias says to Paul, you know, what are you waiting for? Arise, be baptized, calling on his name. So, I mean, I think that call upon the name of the Lord Jesus here probably is just a circumlocution for saying to the baptized, that's how you get to have him as your Lord and how we get to be joined together to his body. And finally, Philippians 1, verse 1, Paul and Timothy, servants of Jesus Christ, to all the saints in Christ Jesus who are at Philippi with the overseers and the deacons. I love that because that joins the bishops and the deacons together with the people of God. It's not like the hierarchy by itself constitutes some sort of holiness for the church, but it is the entirety of the people of God through their baptism into Jesus who are indeed called saints, all of us called to be the holy people of God in Christ.
1: Pastor Will Wheaton is our guest. It's part 7 of our series on the Nicene Creed. We're dealing with the article on the Holy Spirit and the church. Now, the words don't appear in the Nicene Creed. They're actually in the Apostles' Creed, but I want to know the relationship between the holiness of the church and the Apostles' Creed confession of the communion of saints.

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0: Welcome back to Issues, Etc. We're going through the words, I believe in one holy Christian and apostolic church from the Nicene Creed in our series on the Creed with Pastor Will Wheaton. Will, these words don't appear in the Nicene Creed, but the Apostles' Creed, the communion of saints. How is that related to what we were talking about before the break, and that is one holy church?
1: Yeah, Dr. Luther in the Large Catechism reads that phrase as being another way of saying the church. So he sees the church as the communion, the koinonia of the holy people, because they share together the life that is in Christ. It's fascinating to me that in the 20th century, that came to be really challenged on a number of fronts. And the way that they challenged it was to say, look at the way that the Apostles' Creed works. It's a Western creed. It doesn't have repetition. Unlike the Eastern creeds, which would, you know, they're very repetitious. God of God, light of light, very God of very God. I mean, you get the repetition running through it. When people are familiar with the Eastern liturgy, they'll sometimes say, yeah, the again and againness of it. Like, again and again in peace, let us pray to the Lord. So when you look at the Western liturgy, it tends to run perfectly straight, one thing after another. If that's the case, then the communion of saints must mean something different from the one holy Christian and apostolic church. So what is that communion of saints that's referred to there? And both Ehlert and Zossa argued in the early 20th century that what we have here is a reference to Holy Communion. It is the communion of the holy things, which is kind of neat then, if it is that the creed that we use at baptism confesses Holy Communion, and the creed that we use at Holy Communion confesses the power of holy baptism. Either way, what both tie together is this idea that the Spirit works through the means of grace to unite hearts to Jesus, and that through them, the church has her oneness, her holiness. And through them, the church also has this next feature coming up.
0: So we come to the third of the adjectives, Christian.
1: Yeah, actually, of course, Catholic, right? If we're looking at the original creed, Catholic. What happened here is kind of fascinating. The Germans in the early 16th century literally did not have a word Catholic in their vocabulary. So the actual normal thing to do was to translate this as Christian. You see this in pre-Reformation missals like the Florian Missal. It definitely uses the Christliche, Christian word, to try to get Catholic in there. But I think the word Catholic is important enough for us to actually spend some time pondering. It is a non-biblical word, and it first shows up in St. Ignatius of Antioch. He was writing to the Smyrnians, and listen to what he says. I love this. Wherever Jesus Christ is, there we have the Catholic Church. Find Jesus, and you got his body. You can't not have a head without a body. They go together. So Jesus is the mark, if you will, the Catholic Church. And what the Greek word actually implies is simply universal, or we might just say everywhere, worldwide. You can't go someplace and not be bumping into it. I think the biblical image for this is actually from Daniel. Chapter 2. Do you remember that vision that Daniel had about the big statue, right? And basically the image that Nebuchadnezzar will proceed to make of himself, making himself this great idol. But the feet of the idol were made of partly iron, partly clay. And then out of nowhere, out of the blue, not cut by human hands, comes this tiny little stone. And it hits the image, the idolatry. It hits it right on its feet. And the image crumbles. But then we hear that the little stone becomes a mountain, a great mountain, and it fills the whole earth. Daniel 2, verse 35, fills the whole earth. So Jesus says in Matthew 18, verse 20, wherever two or three gather in my name, there am I among them. And remember what Ignatius said. Find Jesus, you find the Catholic Church. When you find the two or three gathered in the name of Jesus, you're actually finding the Catholic Church. And similarly, that passage we looked at before in 1 Corinthians 1, verse 2, to the church of God that is in Corinth, to those sanctified in Christ Jesus, called to be saints, we were focusing on that last time, together with all those who in every place call upon the name of our Lord Jesus Christ, both their Lord and ours. Every place is just Catholic. Everyone, everywhere who calls on the name of the Lord Jesus. That's what's going on there. Now, I would like to point out, before the polemics of the Reformation caused a tug of war over who gets to keep and use the word Catholic, we actually have a confessional document that defined it. You mentioned this earlier in our series, but let's just go back and pick it up one more time. From the Athanasian Creed, we hear these words, and this is the Catholic faith, that we worship one God in Trinity, and Trinity in unity, neither confusing or confounding the persons, nor dividing, separating the substance. So what is the Catholic faith? It is the worship of God, the Holy Trinity, calling on the name of the Lord Jesus in the Spirit as he presents us to his Holy Father. So should we shy away from the word Catholic? I mean, Lutherans have tended to do that. We want to say, well, wait a minute, we confess one holy Christian church. But just remember, that's an accident of language. What we're really confessing there is that the one church is spread throughout the entire world. It's not this or that people. It's not limited to this or that nation. It's everyone in the whole world that the Spirit has joined in saving faith to Jesus through his words, who pray to him and to expect from him great mercy and love.
2: We come finally then to Apostolic Church. Now, there are those who are going to say this means that we have some sort of a physical connection to the apostles. That is, for a church to be truly apostolic, it requires that there be an unbroken chain of essentially ordinations or anointings from the apostles to the current priesthood at any given place.
1: Right. And nobody has written more beautifully about this whole notion than Peepcorn in his little volume on the church. He actually deals with one of the things that most people honestly no longer know is that throughout the entire Middle Ages, when priests were ordained by bishops, what did the bishop have on his hand? A glove. There was never a touching, a tactile thing. It was an indication this person is the person that the office is being transmitted to. And Peepcorn also then gathers some fascinating information of how abbots in the late Middle Ages were sometimes given dispensations from the Pope to actually ordain, even though they were themselves presbyters, they could ordain fellow presbyters. We have missionary saints like Willehad who did this in northern Germany. So it's a lot squishier, historically speaking, than the people tend to make it be. It's much more complicated. And of course, the Lutheran answer was grossly misunderstood. I don't think anybody's written better on this than our friend Pastor Heath Curtis, who has pointed out the problem is not that Lutherans don't have apostolic succession because we don't have bishops. Lutherans don't admit that at all. What we deny is that we don't have bishops. We have them because the office of the ministry is actually unitary. And so for you to be ordained a pastor, a priest, if you will, in the Church of Christ, is to have the fullness of the office of the ministry given to you. Titus, who was himself put as a bishop, was himself ordained by the laying on hands of the presbytery. You see it in the New Testament. And clearly in the New Testament, a bishop and a priest, they're the same thing.
2: We'll take a break, and when we come back, we'll find out what it really means for the church to be apostolic. Pastor Will Whedon is our guest. It's part 7 of our series on the Nicene Creed.

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4: They've met with the pastor week after week. He's taught them our precepts and Christ Jesus to seek. He shared the law of our God, which we strive to keep, the prayers, the creeds, and the sacraments deep. Now these young saints are right to partake in Christ's body and blood, all for his sake. A gift you are seeking to commemorate this? Ad Crucem has just what you won't want to miss. We've got icons, art, ornaments, jewelry, and more, greeting cards, crucifixes, posters, gifts galore. Your catechized friend will love what you give and treasure the gift all the days that they live.
0: Welcome back. I'm Todd Wilkin. Pastor Will Wheaton is our guest. We're in our series on the Nicene Creed, talking about the one holy Christian and apostolic church. We know what it doesn't mean to be apostolic. What does it mean to be the apostolic church?
5: Well, first and foremost, it has to mean that the doctrine and teaching of the apostles is what settles matters for us. Said it simply, the New Testament is the authoritative document for the church's ordering of her life, her worship, everything she says and does in this world, and it gives her her marching orders for her mission. So hear what Jesus said again in John 17. Jesus prayed, I do not ask for these only, you know, the 11, but for those who will believe in me through their word. That's how we come to faith, by believing the word of the apostles, that they may all be one, just as you, Father, are in me and I in you, that they may be one in us, that the world may believe that you sent me. And then 1 John 1, verse 3, St. John proclaims, that which we have seen and heard with Jesus, this we proclaim to you, so that you may have fellowship with us, and indeed our fellowship, our koinonia, is with the Father and with his Son, Jesus Christ. We can even add, and it's in the Spirit. This is the fellowship which the apostles' words give us. That's what they proclaim their words to us in order to accomplish, so that we join them in fellowship and sharing together the life of the Father and the Son in the Spirit. Ephesians chapter 2. So then, you are no longer strangers and aliens. You are fellow citizens with the saints and members of the household of God, built on the, listen to it, foundation of the apostles and prophets, Christ Jesus himself being the cornerstone, in whom the whole structure being joined together grows into a holy temple in the Lord. In him, you also are being built together into a dwelling place for God by the Spirit. That happens as you are settled on the doctrine, the teaching of the apostles and prophets, on, we would say, the Word of God. And so we're not surprised when we look at Revelation 21 to find out that the wall of the holy city has 12 foundations. And on those 12 foundations, what appears? The names of each one of the apostles of the Lamb. And remember how Jude would exhort then, Beloved, I'm very eager to write to you about our common salvation. I found it necessary to write to you, appealing for you to contend for the faith that was once for all delivered to the saints. In other words, you do not read the promise of Jesus when he said, when the Spirit of truth comes, he'll guide you into all truth. He'll not speak on his own authority, but whatever he hears, he'll speak, and he'll declare to you the things that are to come. Some people read that passage as though, well, that the Spirit will then move us beyond what the apostles taught and said. That's a false reading. Rather, that was a promise to the apostles that when the Spirit of truth came to them, he would guide them into all truth, and then by the same Spirit, they would write down that truth for all ages to be the church's sure rock and foundation.
0: So we've dealt with all the adjectives. Now we come to the noun that they are modifying here, and that is church.
5: The church, right. And so clearly for the church to be what's being described here as the one holy Catholic and apostolic church, you have the vision here of the entire church gathered before God, like you see in Hebrews 12. You have come to Mount Zion, to the city of the living God, to heavenly Jerusalem, to innumerable angels and festal gathering, to the assembly of the firstborn who are enrolled in heaven, and to God, the judge of all, to the spirits of the righteous made perfect, to Jesus, the mediator of a new covenant, and to the sprinkled blood that speaks a better word than the blood of Abel. That passage opens up for us exactly what is happening in the divine service. When the people of God who have been baptized into Christ gather together, this is what they're gathering to. So when you picture the divine service, what you're seeing there is the tiniest little sliver of what's really going on, which is the entire church being gathered together. What happens in the divine service is the manifestation that John had in Revelation 7 of that multitude which no man could number, and that's going on there. Lutherans really beautifully confess this in the Augsburg Confession when they said the church is die Versammlungen, the gathering, aller Gläubigen, the gathering together of all believers. This is the church. And this finally will be visible on the day of Christ's return. Till that day, the Church of Jesus Christ is and must remain an article of faith, something that we do not see, but that we believe what God declares of her. You cannot see her oneness. You cannot see her holiness. You cannot see her Catholicity. None of us have a worldwide view. You cannot see her apostolicity. All of those things are to be believed, but checked out on the basis of what the Word of God proclaims. The apostolic church lives on the foundation of the apostles' words, and from that, she grows into this holy temple in the Lord, generation by generation.
0: So when we go to church on Sunday morning, and we are hearing Christ's word being rightly taught and his sacraments rightly administered, do we need to doubt? Because someone's going to say, well, if we can't see all those things, how do I know I'm in the right place on Sunday morning? How do I know I'm actually in communion with this church we confess?
5: With the one church. Yeah, it's an important question. And the answer is you've got to check it out according to the scriptures. There is a beautiful passage in the Opus Imperfectum, which Lutheran pastor James Kellerman translated for us in the Ancient Christian Commentary series. And in that thing, he's commenting on Matthew 24 and how when heresy has overtaken the churches, there's really only one test left by which Christians can know the truth, because heresy has everything in common with the truth, except for the truth itself, and that one thing is the Word of God. So he says, let all Christians flee to the Scriptures. The Scriptures are how you will know. So you always should ask that question, am I hearing the voice of my Jesus here? Am I hearing him clearly teaching and laying forth here his words and his promises to me? Or is this a place where somehow what Jesus says is being obscured and painted over? If that's the case, get out. You don't want to be there.
0: Next time, what will we be discussing? As I think we might have time to wrap it up, as we deal with baptism, the resurrection, and the life of the world to come.
5: Yeah, baptism is definitely going to be big. We noted earlier that a good Baptist person is going to be able to confess everything in the Nicene Creed up to that point, but they're not going to be able to confess one baptism for the remission of sins, but that the historic churches all join in confessing that, that baptism gives the forgiveness of sins. We're going to have to talk about, is that like from that point backwards, or is that for all of a person's life? We'll deal with that. And then where it's leading you, it all is leading you to the resurrection of the dead and the life of the world that never ends, the world to come, and how Christians look forward to this. It's not merely something that is just an article of their belief. It's something of their hope. They're always looking forward to the sky, looking up and wondering, will today be the day? Come, Lord Jesus.
0: Pastor Will Whedon is assistant pastor at St. Paul Lutheran Church in Hemel, Illinois. He formerly served as director of worship for the Lutheran Church Missouri Synod. He's author of the books Celebrating the Saints, Thank, Praise, Serve, and Obey, and See My Savior's Hands, and he hosts the daily 15-minute verse-by-verse Bible study produced by Lutheran Public Radio called The Word of the Lord Endures Forever. Pastor Whedon is teaching this week on the parable of the minas, the triumphal entry, Jesus weeping over Jerusalem, the authority of Jesus challenged, and the parable of the wicked tenants in Luke chapters 19 and 20. 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The Word of the Lord Endures Forever with Pastor Will Whedon. Will, thank you very much.
5: Thank you so much, Todd.
0: Pastor Sean Denzer joins us on the other side of the break. We'll be looking forward to Easter Day according to the 3-year lectionary.

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0: Confiteor unum baptisma from Bach's Mass in B minor. I acknowledge, I confess one baptism. The words of the Nicene Creed. I acknowledge one baptism for the remission of sins. So we've confessed that we believe in the Father, we believe in the Son, we believe in the Holy Spirit. We've even said we believe in one holy Christian and apostolic church. What does it mean to acknowledge or confess one baptism? Greetings and welcome to Issues Etc. live on this Monday afternoon, April the 24th. I'm Todd Wilkin. Thanks for tuning us in. It's part 8 of our series on the Nicene Creed. We'll deal with those words. I acknowledge one baptism for the remission of sins. Pastor Will Whedon will be our guest. We'll spend some time with Carol Tobias of National Right to Life discussing a Supreme Court ruling on chemical abortion drugs, and then we'll be looking forward to Sunday morning, Good Shepherd Sunday, according to the 3-year lectionary. Pastor Sean Denzer, Director of Worship for the Lutheran Church Missouri Synod, will be our guest. Pastor Will Whedon is assistant pastor at St. Paul Lutheran Church in Hamel, Illinois, formerly served as director of worship for the Lutheran Church Missouri Synod. He's author of the books Celebrating the Saints, Thank, Pray, Serve, and Obey, and See My Savior's Hands, and he hosts a daily 15-minute verse-by-verse Bible study produced by Lutheran Public Radio called The Word of the Lord Endures Forever. Will, welcome back.
1: Hey, thank you very much, Todd.
0: Some might just have a very basic question, which is, why is baptism in the creed at all? I mean, if you want to be fair, strictly speaking, at least in an explicit way, the Lord's Supper is not in. Why is a sacrament included in the Nicene Creed?
1: Well, because it's the confession of the forgiveness of sins, which is where the delivery of sins is first delivered into the Christian's life. But before we get further into that, can I back up just a little bit? Because I had an email from a friend, a mutual friend of ours, Pastor Ted Mays, who is a fine biblical scholar, and he pointed out to me something that I had overlooked that I really want to go back and cover, if we can, on the one holy Catholic and apostolic church, and specifically the holy. And if you remember, I cited for that 1 Corinthians 1:2, which said in the ESV, to the church of God that is in Corinth, though to those sanctified in Christ Jesus, called to be saints, together with all who in every place call upon the name of the Lord Jesus Christ, their Lord and ours. And Pastor Mays pointed out to me that if I'd have been using my King James or my New King James, I would have noted that the to be is not in the Greek text. And he found that to be highly significant. In other words, the church are those whom God calls saints, called saints. His calling is what makes them say. He speaks their holiness into being by speaking his promise to them, which is a glorious thing. And I'm sorry that I sort of missed that when I went over before. And I'm very grateful to Pastor Mays for pointing that out. And that's just a really salutary reminder to folks. The ESV is great. I love it. I use it for a lot of things. But when you want to find out if there's been a word interpolated into the text in the interest of trying to make the text read better or make sense, your friend is the King James or the New King James, because they italicize all the words that are stuck in to help make sense. For in other words, like when Luther translated in Romans 3, by faith alone, and he got into all the trouble for the word alone, if he'd have been using the King James convention, he would have put that word alone in italics to help people note, oh, that's not in the original Greek, but implied by it. So that's a very helpful little convention that we have in those two versions. So sorry for the distraction, but I did want to get that in there because Pastor Mays was kind enough to shoot me an email on it. So back to your question, why do we have baptism in here? And in fact, it's not just that baptism is in here. It's the word that introduces it, right? Homologumen, we confess one baptism for the remission of sins. Confession, of course, is to say back to God what he has said to you. And in the topic of one baptism, you have very clearly confessed a baptism that is here for the remission of sins. Both of these expressions come to us from the sacred scriptures. Think about Ephesians 4, verse 5. We considered this earlier with one Lord, one faith, and now one baptism. Not two baptisms, not a spirit baptism and a water baptism, but one baptism. And therefore, a baptism that's given once. You can't have a repeat baptism. No such thing. baptism is or it isn't. And if it is, then it is the one baptism that delivers what the scriptures promise. And what is promised is in Acts 2, verse 38. Remember this, the day of Pentecost? Peter said to the people, "Repent and let every one of you be baptized in the name of Jesus Christ for the remission of sins." So there are the words that are in the Nicene Creed. One baptism for the remission of sins. And Peter goes on, and you will receive the gift of the Holy Spirit. Similarly, in Acts 10, verse 43, to him all the prophets witness that through his name, the name that is invoked on us in baptism, whoever believes in him will receive remission of sins. Or you might think about Zechariah 13, verse 1. In that day, in Messiah's day, a fountain shall be opened for the house of David and for the inhabitants of Jerusalem for sin and for uncleanness. A fountain that cleanses away sin and uncleanness. The idea of baptism actually doing something is confessed throughout the entire pages of the New Testament. Let me just give a few passages that underline this. Think about Colossians 2. Listen to these words. In him, in Christ, you were also circumcised with the circumcision made without hands, by putting off the body of the sins of the flesh by the circumcision of Christ, buried with him in baptism, in which you also were raised with him through faith in the working of God who raised him from the dead. And you, being dead in your trespasses and the uncircumcision of your flesh, he has made alive together with him. Here's the key line: having forgiven you all trespasses, having wiped out the handwriting of requirements that was against us, which was contrary to us, and he has taken it out of the way, having nailed it to the cross. Of course, the catechism passage we know so well from Titus 3, but when the kindness and love of God our Savior toward man appeared, not by works of righteousness which we have done, but according to his mercy, he saved us. How? Through the washing of regeneration and renewing of the Holy Spirit, whom he poured out on us abundantly through Jesus Christ our Savior, that having been justified by his grace, we might become heirs according to the hope of eternal life. And finally, 1 Peter 3, verse 21. There is also an antitype which now saves us, baptism, not the removal of the filth of the flesh, but the answer of a good conscience toward God through the resurrection of Jesus Christ. So we see here in Scripture, Todd, that it's very clear baptism is always given for the remission of sins. And this confession is not just found in Scripture. Almost right away, you start reading this kind of lingo in the Fathers. Is it okay if we just sort of chase through a few of those patristic quotes? Okay. So consider Tertullian in his great essay on baptism, written somewhere around 200. He writes, "Happy is our sacrament of water, in that by washing away the sins of our early blindness," he means original sin, "we're set free and admitted into eternal life." Or think about St. Basil the Great. "For prisoners," he means prisoners to sin, "baptism is ransom, forgiveness of debts, the death of sin, regeneration of the soul, a resplendent garment, an unbreakable seal, a chariot to heaven, a royal protector, a gift of adoption." Remember, he's writing the middle to the end of the 4th century. And then we also have from St. Ambrose, same time frame, "The Lord was baptized not to be cleansed himself, but to cleanse the waters, so that those waters cleansed by the flesh of Christ, which knew no sin, might have the power of baptism. Whoever comes therefore to the washing of Christ lays aside his sin." Or you might think about St. Augustine's beautiful confession in his two letters to the Pelagians. "Baptism washes away absolutely all our sins, whether of deed, word, or thought, whether sins original or added, whether knowingly or unknowingly contracted." I love that. And he also wrote in his little Enchiridion, the handbook on the faith, hope, and love, he says, "This is the case no matter what the age of the body. For whether it be a newborn infant or a decrepit old man, since no one should be barred from baptism, just so, there is no one who does not die to sin in baptism. And then he goes on, you know, infants, they're dying to original sin only, adults to all sins which they've added through their evil living, to the burden which was brought with them at birth. So you have a very clear line through the early fathers, and of course it continues throughout all the ages of the church. It comes to grand culmination for us in the Lutheran confessions that baptism itself is the means by which God delivers the forgiveness that was won on the cross. I mean, Luther has this famous statement where he said, hey, if I want my sins forgiven, I don't go to the cross. At the cross, forgiveness was won, but it is not bestowed. Then he goes on, he goes on to talk about in the supper, it's bestowed but not won. Similarly, though, in the gift of baptism, it is bestowed. It's not won. It's bestowed at baptism. It's the place where God dishes out what Christ obtained for all people by his suffering and his death on the cross. In other words, everything we just heard in the second article, this we're now confessing to be delivered to us by the Holy Spirit in the Christian church in this third article.
0: So the relationship between I believe in one holy Christian and apostolic church, I believe, and then it, in the same breath, I acknowledge, I confess.
1: I confess. Mm-hmm.
0: It comes very close to saying I believe.
1: Yeah.
0: But it's I think the two verbs are definitely connected. To believe into the church is to acknowledge mm-hmm. one baptism for the remission.
1: Absolutely.
0: Talk
1: they
0: about
1: are they're just tied together. So anytime what we confess, what we are acknowledging that which we have believed about the promise of God. God states a promise to us, and when we state that promise out as a fact to the world, we are confessing what God has himself promised us. So that's why they're so tightly connected there. And we have to always remember that baptism is entrance into the church. This is how you gain entrance into the assembly. You come into the church through the water. This used to be so beautifully anciently expressed in the building of the church where the baptistry was at the entrance, right? This how you got to stumble over the water to get into the church. That's the kind of picture that's there. Beautiful washing.
0: Pastor Will Wheaton is our guest. It's part 8 of our series on the Nicene Creed. We're talking about the words regarding baptism in the final article of that creed. Pastor Wheaton is host of a daily 15-minute verse-by-verse Bible study. The Word of the Lord endures forever.

0: The demise of society's understanding of the basic meaning of marriage, the challenges to religious liberty, and the attacks on innocent human life are all interrelated.
1: San Francisco Archbishop Salvatore Corleone talking about his presentation at the 2023 Issues Etc. Making the Case Conference.
0: A rightly ordered understanding of male-female complementarity is the basis for a healthy society, one that is conducive to human flourishing and also is at the heart of a Christian civilization. This is not just theory. It is borne out by practical experience.
1: You can meet and hear Archbishop Corleone making the case for speaking the truth to power at this year's Making the Case Conference. The premier conference for Christian laity is Friday, June 16th and Saturday, June 17th at Concordia University, Chicago. 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
3: They've met with the pastor week after week. 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
1: Welcome back. I'm Todd Wilkin. Pastor Will Wheaton is our guest of The Word of the Lord Endures Forever. It's part eight of our series with him on the Nicene Creed. You had mentioned this briefly a few minutes ago. It's not two baptism. It's not two different kinds of baptism. It is one baptism. Now, these words are penned, I believe, long before anyone was trying to introduce errors and sometimes heresies regarding baptism. The church, I think, was quite united on the notion of what baptism was and what it did and how many of them there should be. Why did they at the time want to say one baptism?
5: Well, you still had the very clear statement of Jesus that you will be baptized with the Holy Spirit not many days hence. So what was that referring to? It was referring to what happened on the day of Pentecost, which is when the Holy Spirit came in a miraculous way with the cloven tongues and miraculous signs, the speaking of the apostles in various languages, which they never studied or learned. And this, remember, drew a big crowd of people together. It's kind of why I went to this verse earlier. And do you remember after all the people come together and Peter has to explain, no, we're not drunk. We're not plastered. Come on, guys. It's 9 o'clock in the morning. This is actually what the prophet Joel had promised, that I will pour out my spirit on all flesh. So the apostles got that spectacular way of receiving the spirit on Pentecost morning. But it is hugely significant that thereafter, in the afternoon, as Peter's preaching, he directs everybody to baptism for the reception of the Spirit, right? He says, repent and be baptized, every one of you, in the name of Jesus Christ, for the forgiveness or remission of your sins, and you will receive the gift of the Holy Spirit, because the promise is for you, and it's for your children, and it's for all whom the Lord our God calls to himself. And so he exhorts the people, they heed his word, they go, they get in the water, and guess what? In a very less spectacular way, but no less real way, in the water, they too received the gift of the Holy Spirit, and the church then grows. We do find this curious phenomenon throughout the book of Acts, though, that it's not like baptism fills you with the Holy Spirit, and that's kind of the end of it. We see that when the apostles prayed together then with the believers after the persecution started, they themselves, the house where they were was shaken and they were all filled with the Holy Spirit again. So the Holy Spirit just continually is poured out and comes again and again and again into our lives. It's not like a one-time gift. But it is absolutely true that baptism, the one baptism for the remission of sins, actually does bring you into the unity of the Holy Trinity by the work of the Spirit himself, who brings you to Christ and gives you everything that Christ won for you by his suffering, death, and resurrection. There are times as you're reading through the book of Acts, I kind of can't wait to study this on The Word of the Lord Endures Forever, where you see that discomfort arises when, you know, it's like, wait a minute, you say you're baptized, but you haven't heard of the Holy Spirit? There's something wrong here, right? I mean, Paul with the Ephesians in Acts 19. And so he has to, wait a minute. That's not how it is. And then he tells them about being baptized in the name of Jesus, and they're baptized, and of course they received the Spirit. And so you get then this impression that wherever people, or you think about in Cornelius's case, this is really a great one, where Peter's preaching, and manifestly the Spirit falls on the people. They begin, all the signs that they had on the day of Pentecost are there. They're speaking in tongues. They're doing all this. They've received the Spirit. And Peter's like, well, now who's going to deny him baptism? Clearly in the mind of the apostles, baptism and the gift of the Holy Spirit simply run together. And wherever you see in the book of Acts any, you know, wedge of separation between the two, you see the apostles hastening to put them together again. It happens in Acts 8 with Philip and the Samaritans. It happens there in Acts 10 with Cornelius. It happens in Acts 19 with the Ephesians, that first little group there that was believing in Ephesus.
1: Some, well, actually many, at least in the modern context, would say a second baptism of the Holy Spirit is necessary. They might even say the first baptism is necessary, but it will necessarily also be followed by a second baptism of the Holy Spirit, kind of cutting Spirit and baptism apart. How would you respond to that?
5: Yeah, I think it's significant if we look at the liturgy of holy baptism, that immediately following the act of baptism in the name of the Father, Son, and Holy Spirit, do you remember the next rubric? What happens next? The pastor is instructed to put his hands on the child's head, or the adult's head, whoever, I mean the person being baptized. And with this, Almighty God, who has given you the new birth of water and of the Holy Spirit, and who has forgiven you all your sins, strengthen you with his grace to life everlasting. This actually, historically, is like, if I may call it this, this is confirmation. And when confirmation later gets sort of severed away from that rite of baptism into its own separate rite, then that laying on of hands begins to take on a life of its own. It kind of mirrors what the Pentecostals do, who talk about the baptism in the Spirit. The Roman Catholic development of the sacrament of confirmation does the same thing. Dr. Nagel used to like to say, confirmation grows by robbery of baptism, which I think nails it. It's to take away from what it's doing in baptism. And in baptism, it's just there as a way of confessing that in the act of the water and the word coming to this person, the person has been co-opted by God and has received the gift of the Holy Spirit.
1: Let's talk about what follows here. And again, this is all of one cloth. I acknowledge one baptism for the remission of sins, and I look for the resurrection of the dead and the life of the world to come.
5: And I think that look for has about it the sense of look forward to. And I would point out that there's only one way you and I can look forward to the resurrection of the dead and the life of the world to come. And that is if we know that in holy baptism, we've received the remission of our sins, so that when we come before our judge, we are standing before him robed in his own perfect obedience and righteousness. We are flawless in his sight because of what he has done and given to us in the waters of baptism. So looking for the resurrection of the dead and the life of the world to come is already quite an Old Testament idea, right? Job 19, oh, that my words were written. Oh, that they were inscribed in a book, that they were engraved on a rock with an iron pen and lead forever. For I know that my Redeemer lives, and he shall stand at last on the earth. And after my skin is destroyed, this I know, that in my flesh I shall see God, whom I shall see for myself, and my eye shall behold and not another, how my heart yearns within me. Well, you know the great hymn, I know that my Redeemer lives, and how it lays out all of this great expectation from this passage, Job absolutely knew he had a Redeemer who was going to raise him from the dead. This is also explicitly confessed by the prophet Isaiah in chapter 26, verse 19. Your dead shall live together with my dead body. They shall arise. Awake and sing, you who dwell in the dust, for your dew is like the dew of herbs, and the earth shall cast out her dead. So this beautiful picture of the dead all being raised like a beautiful new springtime with the dew sparkling on the grass. And of course, it's firmly embedded by the time of the New Testament in the expectation of the Jewish people. We remember it was a key belief of the Pharisees against the Sadducees who kind of doubted it. Jesus in particular unpacks it. Think about John 11. His friend Lazarus is dead. He comes to console the sisters. Martha, she marches out to meet him. She doesn't wait at home. She takes the matter in hand and basically tells him, well, you can fix this even now. Jesus consoles her by telling her, your brother will rise again. Verse 24, Martha said to him, well, I know he's going to rise again in the resurrection on the last day. Just think about that. Martha, as a good first century Jew who believed the scriptures, knew and expected and looked forward to the resurrection of the dead on the last day. It's absolutely peculiar Jewish belief. Verse 25, Jesus said to her, I am the resurrection and the life. He who believes in me, though he may die, he shall live. And whoever lives and believes in me shall never die. Do you believe this? She said to him, yes, Lord, I believe that you are the Christ, the Son of God, who is to come into the world. And so you have a very clear confession there from Jesus that whatever the resurrection means, as far as the undoing, the reversing of death, and the bringing in of God's eternal, glorious spring and summertime, Jesus is that. He is that already. So in Acts 24, verse 15, Paul's in the middle of a fight with the Sadducees. And he split the house by appealing to the Pharisaic belief in the resurrection. And now he's sort of being called on the carpet for that. And he admits, verse 24, verse 15, I have a hope in God, which they themselves also accept, that there will be a resurrection of the dead, both of the just and of the unjust. This is why resurrection from the dead by itself is not good news, because there will be a resurrection to judgment and condemnation, and there will be a resurrection to bliss and eternal joy and glory. So Paul says that's a belief that we Christians share with the Pharisees. 1 Corinthians 15. Now, if Christ is preached that he's been raised from the dead, how do some among you say there is no resurrection of the dead? This is typical Greek problem, right? They're in the sphere of influence of Hellenism. And, you know, Hellenism is just peachy keen with the immortality of the soul. But the idea that the body's going to be raised, that was a stumbling block to them. And Paul's like, hey, the cornerstone of our faith is that flesh was raised from the dead, the flesh of Jesus Christ. So he goes on, verse 13 of 1 Corinthians 15. But if there is no resurrection of the dead, then Christ is not risen. And if Christ is not risen, our faith is empty and our preaching is empty and your faith is empty also. Yes, and we are found false witnesses of God because we testified that God raised Christ from the dead, whom he did not raise up if in fact the dead do not rise. In other words, you can't just have a resurrection of Jesus and not be confessing the resurrection of all people at the end of time on the day of judgment. They go hand in glove together.
1: 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It's part of our series on the Nicene Creed. How is baptism and that assured resurrection of the dead to eternal life, how are those two things connected? We'll answer that question with him on the other side of the break.

0: 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They become disordered.
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2: 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The resurrection of Jesus is the victory of humanity in him over death. That victory he shares with his disciples, the beginning thereof, are bestowed in baptism. 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So, Will, the resurrection is assured to eternal life for those who trust in the death and resurrection of Jesus Christ. How is that directly connected to the what Jesus does for the believer here in time in baptism?
4: Well, you have to remember that the only way we pass muster before the throne of our Lord Jesus Christ is when we are perfect in him. And the only way we can be perfect is literally to be in him. This is what he came to do, to divest himself of his righteousness in order to put it onto us that we might be clothed with it. Think about how John 5 says, he says, truly, truly, I say to you, an hour is coming and is now here when the dead will hear the voice of the Son of God, and those who hear it will live. For as the Father has life in himself, so he has granted the Son also to have life in himself, and he has given him authority to execute judgment, because he is the Son of Man. Do not marvel at this, for an hour is coming when all who are in the tombs will hear his voice and come out. Those who have done good to the resurrection of life, and those who have done evil to the resurrection of judgment. And now many times Christians hear that and they immediately, or we confess it like in the words of the Athanasian Creed, and immediately people begin to say, oh, I'm kind of toast because I'm one of those who have done evil, right? You have to remember that you have had a baptism for the remission of sins, not for some of your sins, as St. Augustine said, but for all of your sins. It has covered them all. Christ's blood has blotted them all out in his sight. And so when you stand before him on that day, you stand before him as one who knows that your sins are forgiven. He's promised it. He's guaranteed it with his blood, and he's delivered it to you in your baptism. And clinging to that is what gives hope and peace and the ability to look for the life of the world to come.
2: What is the life of the world to come?
4: Well, you know, Scripture gives so many little hints about that. Think about in 2 Peter 3, looking for and hastening the coming of the day of God, because of which the heavens will be dissolved, being on fire, and the elements will melt with fervent heat. But according to his promise, we look for a new heavens and a new earth in which righteousness dwells. And when it's described in the book of Revelation, you get phrases like this: they're before the throne of God. They serve, they worship him day and night in his temple, and the one who sits on the throne dwells among them. There's no more hunger. There's no more thirst. The sun doesn't strike, nor any heat. The Lamb, who is in the midst of the throne, shepherds them and leads them to fountains of living water. And God himself wipes away every

0: tear from their eyes. Or later in the book of Revelation, chapter 22, he showed me a pure river of water of life, clear as crystal, proceeding from the throne of God and the Lamb. We saw how that was a reference to the double procession of the Holy Spirit. In the middle of its street and on either side of the river was the tree of life, which bore 12 fruits, each tree yielding its fruit every month. The leaves of the tree are for the healing of the nations. There'll be no more curse. The throne of God and the Lamb shall be in it. His servants shall serve him. They'll see his face. His name will be on their foreheads. And there's not going to be any night there. There's no need of a lamp nor light for the sun, because the Lord God is the light. He gives them light, and they reign forever. So, I mean, it kind of like explodes. I mean, take the best, beautiful, most wonderful paradise on earth that you can picture, and picture that reaching out into eternity and going forever and having no stain of sin or corruption upon it. And you begin to get an impression of what this is. I mean, think about the hints that you get during the Lord's earthly life. Remember St. Peter walking on the water? Imagine having a body that can walk on water, or how the Lord's body could pass through, you know, a closed door. Imagine the things that our human bodies will be able to do when they are truly what Paul would call spiritual bodies. That doesn't mean they're not physical, but they have been now totally made the possession of the Spirit of God, and in Christ can do all kinds of wild and crazy things. They're going to be shining in light. They're going to be filled with glory, and it's all going to be so great that we just sort of fail to try to even picture it to ourselves. It just sounds so wonderful and so glorious.
1: Should that word life be capitalized? Is it more than just we go on living in a world to come?
0: Yeah, I mean, I think it's wrong to think of it as the extension of bios. Remember, Lewis drives this nice little distinction between bios and zoe, participation in the life of God, and then biological life. This is not biological life. Yes, it is the resurrection of the flesh, but the thing that characterizes this resurrection is that it is life in God, communion with him who is life itself, and it goes on forever and ever and ever. And Todd, at the very end of the creed, the church puts another word that's really important. She says, amen. She says, this is most certainly true. This little summary that we've had and been walking through all these weeks now, but which the Christians say every time we gather for the divine service, this confession of the faith of the church, we say, this is the truth of God. And this is what we carry and bring out to the world. This is the faith that we believe saves the world. We are happy to proclaim it. It is our joy to proclaim it. We proclaim it when we gather together. And yes, we all should work on proclaiming it when we scatter wherever God sends us in our callings. It's all truth from him.
1: With about a minute here, that word amen that you just mentioned, can we be absolutely certain of the truth of every word we have confessed here in the Nicene Creed?
0: The church is more than, she's more than certain that this is also, everything that is confessed in the Nicene Creed is 100% built on the certainty of God's own word and revelation. And we know that he doesn't lie to us, no matter how crazy it might sound to us at times. And we may scratch our head and say, how can that be? The one thing we've learned about our God is that he doesn't lie. He is a truth speaker. And it is his joy when his people turn to him and say, yeah, it sounds really crazy, but we're crediting you with speaking the truth to us. Thank you for speaking that truth.
1: Pastor Will Whedon is assistant pastor at St. Paul Lutheran Church in Hamel, Illinois. He formerly served as director of worship for the Lutheran Church Missouri Synod. He's author of the books Celebrating the Saints, Thank, Pray, Serve, and Obey, and See My Savior's Hands. And he hosts the daily 15-minute verse-by-verse Bible study produced by Lutheran Public Radio called The Word of the Lord Endures Forever. 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The Word of the Lord Endures Forever with Pastor Will Whedon. Will, thank you very much.
0: Thank you, Todd.
1: When we return on this Monday afternoon, we're going to be looking forward to Sunday morning, the fourth Sunday of Easter, with Pastor Sean Denzer, Director of Worship for the Lutheran Church Missouri Synod.

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3: Those are the attendees at last year's Issues Etc. Making the Case Conference reciting the Nicene Creed. We've been talking with Pastor Will Whedon of The Word of the Lord Endures Forever for the last several months about the Nicene Creed, taking it piece by piece, and now it's time to take your questions and your comments on the Nicene Creed. Greetings and welcome to Issues Etc. live on this Monday afternoon, May the 1st. I'm Todd Wilkin. Thanks for tuning us in. We will respond to your questions and comments on the Nicene Creed with Pastor Will Whedon. Then Pastor Sean Denzer, Director of Worship for the Lutheran Church Missouri Synod, joins us to look forward to Sunday morning, the fifth Sunday of Easter, according to the three-year lectionary. Now, we're giving away a collection of seven Ad Crucem posters, including a Nicene Creed poster, to listeners with best questions or comments this hour on the Nicene Creed, or call in number 1-877-623-MYIE, 877-623-6943. Our in-studio email address, talkback@issuesetc.org, our Facebook fan page, facebook.com/issuesetc, and our Twitter address, @issuesetc. Pastor Will Whedon is assistant pastor at St. Paul Lutheran Church in Hamel, Illinois, formerly served as director of worship for the Lutheran Church Missouri Synod. He's author of the books Celebrating the Saints, Thank, Praise, Serve, and Obey, and See My Savior's Hands, and he hosts the daily 15-minute verse-by-verse Bible study produced by Lutheran Public Radio called The Word of the Lord Endures Forever. Will, welcome back.
5: Thank you, Todd. Joy to be with you.
3: Michael in Kansas comes first. It's an intriguing question I'd never considered. He said, did the council that composed the creed realize the long-lasting nature the creed would have, or did they think it would suffice for a time and then fade from memory?
5: Yeah, I don't think there's any question. They clearly envisioned that they were confessing an eternal truth, something that endures eternally. So I don't think at all that they thought that the creed might be short-lived. If the creed were to be short-lived, what they were certain of was that the truth confessed in the creed would continue to be preserved in the church until the time of Christ's return, because the gates of hell will not prevail against her. And this is the characteristic of all genuine churchly confession. It is always made in view of the fact that you're going to take that confession with you through this age and stand with it before the throne of Christ on the last day. And those who confess him here on earth, he will confess before the Father in heaven. Those who deny him here on earth, he will deny before the Father in heaven. And so with that sort of recognition, you have even at the end of the Lutheran Formula of Concord, this statement, we know this is a serious matter to dissent from so many people on these points, but we are going to stand by the truth of God's word, and we're ready in this confession to depart this life and stand before the throne of Christ, our judge. We realize full well what we're saying when we say that. And I think that very attitude characterized the fathers at Nicaea as well.
3: Noah sends a tweet. He says, if you were going to use hymns to unravel the articles of the creed, what three would you use?
5: Oh, Noah, you naughty boy. You know, of course, first, I have to comment that the hymn which matches the creed quite perfectly is Luther's paraphrase, "We all believe in one true God, Maker." This is an LSB, hymn number 954, and it was originally composed by Luther for the vernacular, the service in German at the time, the German Mass of 1526. But if you press me for one on each of the three articles, and this was really hard to work my way through this and narrow this down, I think the top ones would come in on the first article, the article of creation, God the Father Almighty, maker of heaven and earth, of all things visible and invisible. I would pick "My Soul Now Praise Your Maker," LSB 820. For the second article, the article of redemption, Christ and his work, I actually have come to love St. Columba's "Christ is the World's Redeemer," LSB 539. It just so succinctly summarizes all of what happens, and it doesn't short shrift any of the stuff on the other side of the cross and glory. So I really do love that hymn as well. Sanctification, I don't think anybody's ever beat Luther on this. "Come Holy Ghost, God and Lord," LSB 497, confessing both the deity of the Holy Spirit and his great work, which is the church, and finally leading to the resurrection.
3: Nick says, and he's actually joined by Rick in Russellville, Arkansas. Nick says, why does the Nicene Creed not mention Christ's descent into hell? Rick says, I count 2 points that are missing from the creed compared to the apostles: Christ's descent into hell and the communion of saints. What ancient heresy were these points addressing, and why do these 2 points appear to be missing from the Nicene Creed?
5: Okay. First of all, let's just note the fact no creed actually includes all of the events, either of Christ's humiliation or his glorification. Hence, did you ever notice this, Todd? The Nicene Creed does not mention Christ's death. You know, he suffered under Pontius Pilate and was buried. I guess you can say, well, it's assumed and buried, right? But it's not explicitly stated. I think it's similar there to Luke 24, verse 45, where Jesus himself said that he would have to suffer and on the third day rise from the dead. Christ's baptism doesn't show up in any of the creeds at all, or his fasting, nor do any of the creeds mention his intercession at the right hand of God. So while it's not exhaustive, what the creeds do present and what they intend to present is a sort of summary, a frame, which you can then fill out and make bigger, expand as far as you want with the content given you in the Holy Gospels. Could you remind me again, what was the second part? I remember the communion of saints.
3: It was the communion of saints, and he asks, what heresies were these sections addressing?
5: Yeah, I think it's actually a mistake to assume that the creeds, first of all, were framed to address specific heresies. It is true that the creeds do refute heresies, but their primary intent is to confess positively what it is that Christians believe. They're not intended to be first and foremost polemical documents. They are confessions of what Christians have held to be true based on what the scriptures have revealed.
3: Jeff in Tampa, Florida says, insightful series, thank you for it. Why the phrase rose again, as if Jesus rose from the dead twice? The same phrase is used in the Apostles' Creed. Is this a nuance of Latin or of English, perhaps?
5: It's actually the language of Scripture and, in fact, of Jesus himself. You really can sort of see it in the Greek easier than in the English. But here, like, think about Matthew 20, verse 15. I'm reading here from the New King James. And delivered him to the Gentiles to mock and to scourge and to crucify. And on the third day, he, meaning the Son of Man, he will rise again. The Greek there has an anastasitai. Ana means again, and stasitai means like to stand up, to get up. So the ana in front is where you have this notion of again. And so the idea, this is not... The Greek has a word for rise, but it also has this word for literally stand up again. And the picture is very much that of Jesus going into death and then laying down, being laid down, laid out in a tomb, but then standing back up again, just like he stood on earth before. You have the same kind of language, Mark 8, verse 31. And he began to teach them, the Son of Man must suffer many things and be rejected by the elders and chief priests and scribes and be killed, and after 3 days, rise again. Similarly, Luke 18, verse 33, they'll scourge him and kill him, and on the third day, he will rise again. All of those are dealing with that ana on the front of the verb. Luke 24, verse 7, the Son of Man will be delivered into the hands of sinful men and be crucified, and on the third day, rise again. John 20, verse 9, I don't think the again is here in the ESV, but it is here in the New King James Version. For they did not as yet know the scripture that he must rise again from the dead. The ana is still there very much in the Greek. And finally, think about Acts 17, verse 3, explaining and demonstrating that the Christ had to suffer and rise again, anastasis, from the dead, and saying, this Jesus whom I preach to you is the Christ. So as long as you think about laying down and then standing back up, the again makes perfectly good sense.
3: Phil says, back to the question of heresies, what were the historical heresies at the time that resulted in the need to expand upon those addressed in the Nicene Creed?
5: Okay, let's deal with some of the heresies that are attached to the creed in one way or the other. First of all, the creed refutes Martianism, which is this, Martian taught that the God of the Old Testament is not the God that you meet in the New Testament. And so the idea, when you used to have just a New Testament and Psalms maybe printed together and passed out as though that were the whole thing, that's, Martian would have loved that. But of course, he didn't even like all the New Testament either. The creed confesses that the God that you meet in the Old Testament is, in fact, the Father of our Lord Jesus Christ, and that the Spirit at work through the prophets and speaking through them is the Spirit who proceeds from the Father and the Son. So that is clearly refuted by the creed. Another heresy that the creed clearly refuted, and these were heresies that the church had addressed before the time the creed actually was adopted, is the idea of the Gnostic heresy, that matter is inferior and bad and evil, and that spirit is somehow in and of itself good and perfect. That's refuted by the creed, for God is the source of all created things. Now, clearly, when we covered the creed, we talked about how the Arian heresy prompted especially the huge confession in the second article of the deity of the Son, especially that linchpin word. He is homoousios. He is of the same substance as the Father, which became the word that no Arian heretic could confess. They would not say that. Similarly, then, in 381, you had the expansion of the third article, and that addressed the pneumatomachian heresy, denying the deity of the Holy Spirit. St. Basil the Great was the man who prepared a lot of the work for that, especially by his little treatise on the Holy Spirit.
3: Pastor Will Whedon is our guest. We're responding to your questions and comments on the Nicene Creed on this Monday, May the 1st. When we come back, we're going to hear from Mercedes in Japan, wanting to know when, if possible, we can get back to the original reading of the Creed's ending.

0: The demise of society's understanding of the basic meaning of marriage, the challenges to religious liberty, and the attacks on innocent human life are all interrelated.
1: San Francisco Archbishop Salvatore Corleone talking about his presentation at the 2023 Issues Etc. Making the Case Conference.
0: A rightly ordered understanding of male-female complementarity is the basis for a healthy society, one that is conducive to human flourishing and also is at the heart of a Christian civilization. 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
1: 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I'm Todd Wilkin. We're responding to your questions and comments on the Nicene Creed with Pastor Will Whedon. We're giving away a collection of seven Ad Crucem posters, including a Nicene Creed poster, to listeners with the best questions or comments in this hour. 1-877-623-MYIE. 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
5: Me too. You know, I have to confess, I think we totally blew the last opportunity we had to do this with when we put out Lutheran Service Book. What happened was they field tested Lutheran Service Book, and they field tested it, as you probably recall, Todd, with this wording in the creed, that, you know, one holy Catholic and apostolic church. And they received a lot of squawking from congregational members over, ack, we're not Catholic, you know, that they didn't want to say that. And it's kind of, okay, so they bowed to that pressure instead of saying, look, that's an ignorant response, and it ignores the history of the word. And let's face the fact, Lutherans have no problem using the word Catholic, right? I mean, when we confess the Athanasian Creed, we start out with whoever desires to be saved must above all hold the Catholic faith. And whoever doesn't keep it whole and undefiled will without doubt perish everlastingly. And the Catholic faith is this, that we worship one God in Trinity and Trinity and unity, neither confusing the persons nor dividing the substance. And so the idea that using the word Catholic is itself a problem is just bizarre to me. Let's also add in the fact that you got Christians who are Methodists and Christians who are Presbyterians and Christians who are Episcopalians and Christians who are even Lutherans, all confessing one holy Catholic and Apostolic Church without batting an eye or misunderstanding what's being said there. So it really seems to me to be just, its retention is the result of its familiarity to a church that grew out of a German 16th century culture where the word katholische had not yet even been introduced into German. And so they simply punt it to the word christliche or Christian. My preference would have been to put it the other way around in the hymnal. Put Catholic in the text and put in the footnote, that is the Holy Christian Church, and explain that literally in the footnote, that's what the creed confesses. And that, by the way, is the form that the creed has, like in the Latin version of the Book of Concord. It's Catholic faith here, not Christliche. So I think that would be a helpful thing. I'm hopeful. Maybe the next time around when there's a hymnal, they'll finally fix it. It just is a bizarre thing.
1: Jolene says, should the filioque clause, and you have to explain what that is, be included in the Nicene Creed based off of historical context, or do we include it because it is sound in doctrine, even if it wasn't in the original ecumenical text between East and West?
5: Excellent question. And I think as we cover the filioque, that little filioque is just the Latin form for "and from the Son," that the Spirit proceeds from the Father and from the Son. It's sketchy canonically, but it's not doctrinally, or said another way, not saying it is no problem in and of itself, but denying its doctrinal truth is a problem, because the Spirit of the Son is the Holy Spirit, as revealed in Galatians 4, verse 6. He is the Spirit of adoption, and that's how he makes us sons, because he's the Spirit of the Son. Curious that in the Middle Ages, when the Holy Roman Emperors were really agitating to have the Pope add it to the form of the Roman Mass that was being said there in the city of Rome, the Pope at the time actually had it inscribed on the doors of St. Peter in the original form, that is, without the filioque, because he wanted to make that point. We're not saying you have to say this. We are saying if you deny this, you have fallen afoul of the faith. I hope that helps.
1: Both Coralie and Rebecca ask the question why we generally say the Nicene Creed when we celebrate the Lord's Supper, but the apostles when we don't.
5: Yeah, and is there like some sort of an official policy on this? There is not. The Nicene Creed is the traditional creed prayed at Holy Communion, and by now for well over 1,000 years. The apostles had a liturgical use that was originally limited to basically like the rite of baptism, the catechesis of the children, and suffrages. These are prayers that are added on to matins and vespers at certain times of the year. When the TLH came up with the convention of sort of having a separate published service for the anti-communion, in other words, the communion service right up to where the communion liturgy would begin, that's technically called the anti-communion. Lutherans in the Missouri Synod tradition call it page 5. They decided apparently that it would be good to put the apostles in that spot so that our people got to say both of the creeds. When many Sundays back in those days, there was not communion on a given Sunday. And so page 5 was sort of the standard if there wasn't communion. Matins was far less common. The result of that was that people just became used to the creed in that spot being either the apostles or the Nicene. And when you get to LSB, you see that they're listed that way, even though we don't divide out the services, having an anti-communion service printed by itself. It said that, you know, if there are no communicants, the service can stop here. And in the service itself, you have the choice, either Nicene Creed or apostles. I think it's interesting that in the Lutheran hymnal, its altar book, the actual prescription is if there is communion, the Nicene Creed is what is said. So it was just sort of, in other words, recognizing that old custom.
1: Corrine says, when did congregations start reciting the creed?
5: Oh, that is a really great question. The Monophysites actually started it. Peter the Fuller, Patriarch of Antioch, and that was toward the end of the 5th century. And he did it as a way of sort of thumbing the nose at the Chalcedonians, right? The people that had confessed the faith at the Council of Chalcedon. The implication being that the Monophysites held to the old Orthodox faith. Well, Patriarch Timothy of Constantinople, 511 to 518, he introduced it there at each of the synaxes. Previously, it had been used liturgically at the Mass once a year on Good Friday during the bishop's catechesis. And then It also is the creed in the rite of baptism from 450 onward in the East, in Constantinople. In Spain, in the 6th century, the Nicene Creed had a place in the liturgy around the Lord's Prayer in the order of Mass. And in Rome, it really wasn't added permanently until the 11th century, and then it's where we have it today. It sits between the readings and the sermon.
1: Harrison in Tennessee says, a modern criticism of the Nicene Creed comes from the new perspective on Paul, which states that the creed is primarily focused on the two natures of Christ, whereas the Bible is more interested in how Jesus fulfills God's redemptive plan for Israel in the Old Testament and what he's doing in the world now. How should confessional Lutherans respond to this?
5: Okay, I'm going to confess first off, I am not a fan of this new perspective on Paul, which basically states that Luther got Paul wrong in the way he read him and the way he exposits him in Galatians, in the great Galatians commentary. The Nicene Creed, though, it confesses a whole bunch more than the two natures in Christ, doesn't it? I mean, it's concerned to confess his many works, and not to mention the works of the Father and the works of the Holy Spirit. And frankly, Todd, I mean, if your read of Paul sets you at variance with the faith of the church in the creed, especially since it's a something new that you've come, a novel read of Paul that you've that's come up with in recent times, I'd suggest, you know, you might want to stick to the way the church has always read Paul on these questions.
1: Mike in Illinois, he has a question about the phrase, according to the scriptures that follow he rose again in the Nicene Creed. Why does the creed qualify it this way?
5: Yeah, I still remember hearing, I think I get the question Mike is asking there. I had a professor when I was at the seminary. This was the time when people were still enamored of folks like Bultmann, who talked about how we needed to demythologize the New Testament and stuff like that. And so the statement, he rose again according to the scriptures, was taken to mean, yeah, you know, like nod, nod, wink, wink. Yeah, the scriptures say he rose again, but did he really? No. That's not what it means here at all. When it says he rose again according to the scriptures, this is what Jesus says to the Emmaus disciples and then later to the apostles in the upper room, that everything written about him in Moses and the law and in the prophets and in the Psalms had to be fulfilled. In other words, the resurrection itself is foretold and contained in the Old Testament scriptures. I mean, think, first big typological example you get of it, maybe the ram that lets Isaac live again on the other side of death, right? God's going to provide a lamb that's going to free from certain death. And similarly, at the end of Genesis, you get the story of Joseph and this whole, the trajectory of his life that goes down, down, down, down, down, one horrible thing happening after another, to the point where you think he's just hit rock bottom. He's there in jail. He's been forgotten by everyone to whom he has done nothing but good. And then all of a sudden, he's lifted up, raised up, made to be the prime minister of Egypt, and every knee is bowing before him. And this is the fulfillment of the vindication of Christ and his life of doing nothing but good. And the end result was raised up on the last day. Love finally could not be destroyed. That's what shows in his life.
1: 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The word of the Lord endures forever. We're responding to your questions and comments on the Nicene Creed. We'll get to a question from Cheryl in Indianapolis. Why did 16th century reformer Martin Luther choose to explain the apostles rather than the Nicene Creed in the Catechism?

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12: Welcome back to Issues, Etc. I'm Todd Wilkin. We're responding to your questions and comments on the Nicene Creed. Pastor Will Wheaton is our guest. He's host of The Word of the Lord Endures Forever. Will, you're going to be leading the hymn sing at this year's Issues, Etc. Making the Case Conference. What can conference attendees expect?
0: Well, we're going to be singing about the things above, thinking of Colossians 3, verse 1. If then you have been raised with Christ, seek the things that are above where Christ is, seated at the right hand of God. And some of the hymns we're going to look at that help us focus on our joyous eschatological reality, The Bridegroom Soon Will Call Us, I love for its dance-like melody. Wake, awake, for night is flying. At the name of Jesus, Jerusalem, the golden. Oh, what their joy. Thine the amen, ye watchers, ye holy ones. And come, we that love the Lord. All of these are just really great hymns, all of them focused on how the singing church is headed home. And what she sings about is the joys that await her where Christ is in the home that he has prepared for us with his Father.
12: The 2023 Issues, Etc. Making the Case Conference is Friday, June 16th and Saturday, June 17th at Concordia University, Chicago. Learn more and register at issuesetc.org or by calling 618-223-8385. Making the Case, June 16th and 17th in River Forest, Illinois. A question from Cheryl in Indianapolis. She says, why does Luther explain the Apostles' Creed rather than the Nicene Creed in the Catechism? The Nicene Creed seems more comprehensive.
0: Yeah, there is no question that it is more comprehensive. It gives you more data, if you will. But the church's catechetical tradition in the West has always been with the Apostles' Creed, which prefers biblical language. It sticks closer to the actual terms of the Bible. Doesn't introduce things like homoousios for you to sort of figure out the, you know, of the same substance. It makes it be very easy to memorize and hold in your heart. And so Luther didn't sort of invent that. That's what has been received in the Western Church, that when we teach, when we exposit the faith, we exposit it out from our baptismal creed, and our baptismal creed is the Apostles.
12: Teresa says, Pontius Pilate is the only person mentioned in the creed other than Jesus and Mary. I assume mostly for historical reasons to date and ground the statement in history. What are your thoughts on this?
0: Yeah, I think the mention of Pilate is specifically to locate the place and the time for the central event of Christianity, Christ's death and his resurrection from the dead, so that it's not a myth and, as Paul would say, not done in a corner. It's a concrete historical happening, and it had historical ramifications. Significant that Pilate is not only mentioned in all four of the Gospels, but also by St. Paul. In 1 Timothy 6, verse 13, when he said, I urge you in the sight of God who gives life to all and before Christ Jesus who witnessed the good confession before Pontius Pilate. So it was like part of the early church's catechesis to remember and confess that all of this happened under this particular Roman governor. It states sort of like locks in the time frame.
12: Dustin listens in Texas. He says, I've noticed other Christian confessions recently speaking more of the creeds. For example, Al Mohler, a Southern Baptist, has mentioned the Apostles and Nicene Creeds on his podcast, The Briefing. That said, I'm wondering if you've encountered their understanding of, quote, I acknowledge one baptism for the remission of sins. Any insights?
0: No, I have not encountered it. And I'll tell you, I'm taking a stab in the dark here, but just guessing. I think they do to that like they do to the words of institution. They gloss it as one baptism as a symbol or a sign of the remission of sins. But that is just a guess on my part. I did notice, however, some online discussion of folks asking and being confused about this phrase in the Nicene Creed. And what they were inquiring was, does that imply that the early church really did believe in baptismal regeneration? And of course, some people said, no, they couldn't believe that. But frankly, of course, yes, it does. That is exactly what that phrase confesses.
12: Dave in Michigan, is it recommended that one should either genuflect or bow when the words, and he became man, are said in the creed?
0: Well, is it recommended is a nice passive. So you're asking, I would ask the question, who is doing the recommending? Luther praised the practice. He tells the story. Remember, I think we covered this when we did the creed in the service, that the devil comes into the church and he sees a man just standing there as the creed is being recited. When he gets to the words, and became man, he just stands there with his, you know, his hat on, and he gets walloped upside the head by the devil and knocked flat. Like, you know, if he'd become an angel for me, don't you think I'd be on my face before him when that's confessed? You know, Luther's like, I'm not sure if the story is actually real or not, but, you know, it's a good point. So in our congregation, we actually do have the practice that the pastors genuflect during those words. He came down from heaven and was incarnate by the Holy Spirit of the Virgin Mary and was made man. They stand up, of course, before and was crucified under Pontius Pilate. And I would suggest that if it's, you know, not practical to do a genuflection in your church, hey, what about just doing a deep bow there out of respect to the Lord who has done an amazing thing by coming down and becoming what you are, taking your flesh into himself?
12: William in Ohio asks, when it says spoke by the prophets, and that would be in the third article of the creed, does this include the New Testament as well as the Old? Good question.
0: It is a great question. I think in its original context, it primarily means that the Spirit who has revealed Jesus to us as the Son of God is the same Spirit who inspired the Old Testament writings. It's fundamentally an anti-Marcionite statement, and it doesn't allow any wedge between the revelation of Jesus and the writings of ancient Israel, that they actually go hand in glove together.
12: Iggy says, the Coptic rite inserts an interjection before the third article, quote, yes, we believe in the Holy Spirit, end quote. Curious if this is unique to the Copts or other rites have adopted this?
0: I suspect it's just the way they translate the "and" at the front of it, "and I believe in the Holy Spirit," or "and we believe." But I'm honestly not aware of other rites doing it, but I did find it fascinating that the Arminian rite, Arminian rite, does contain an interesting variation of the third article. Listen to this. "We believe also in the Holy Spirit, the uncreate and the perfect, who spoke through the law and through the prophets and through the gospels, who came down upon the Jordan, preached through the apostles, and dwelled in the saints. We believe also in one holy Catholic and apostolic holy church, in one baptism with repentance for the remission and forgiveness of sins, in the resurrection of the dead, in the everlasting judgment of souls and bodies, in the kingdom of heaven, and in the life eternal." So that's more than a little bit of a paraphrase of the third article. And it just kind of put me in mind of the way people sometimes criticize Luther for the paraphrase and the creedal hymn. And it's like, well, you know, there's actually a Christian tradition of passing on this thing, not necessarily word for word, but much more thought for thought.
12: Chris has some thoughts here regarding suffered under Pontius Pilate. Christ suffered more than just under Pontius Pilate. Christ suffered his entire earthly life with his family, who likely misunderstood him and sinned against him at various times, with his often hard-headed, disobedient disciples, etc. And perhaps even more egregious in some ways, he suffered as a result of abuse, false accusation, and persecution at the hands of the equivalent of our modern-day church elders and religious lawyer elites. The people called for the murder of their own Savior, who was explained in the very scriptures they had been studying for centuries. If Christ were here today walking the earth in the flesh, and as he did during Pilate's time, it would be the church leaders, Christian theologians, and Christian attorneys most vehemently calling for his murder, assuming that God would be using the same path of Christ's sufferings. Seems like this would be worth mentioning in the creed if the intent was to call out those who led him to death. Pilate caved in, yes, and he is guilty, but he caved to the pressure from those who should have known better. Pilate was, after all, a pagan. So why not mention in the creed more broadly those who contributed, demanded Christ's suffering?
0: Okay, it is a great question. I think it is beyond dispute that the sufferings of our Lord are greater than just what he endured under Pontius Pilate. Those sort of culminated. Pilate in the creed is specifically mentioned as the man under whom he was crucified. That is beyond shadow of doubt. But then the general statement is he suffered. And I think that suffering is not, well, I don't think it's a reference so much to this or that physical pain, but to his being made sin for us upon the cross, being made the curse, bearing the curse in his own body. 1 Peter 2:24, he himself bore our sins in his body on the tree, that we might die to sin and live to righteousness. By his wounds you have been healed. Galatians 3:13, Christ redeemed us from the curse of the law by becoming a curse for us. For it is written, cursed is everyone who hangs on a tree. 2 Corinthians 5:21, for our sake, God made him to be sin who knew no sin, that in him we might become the righteousness of God. I think this is the suffering that the creed has reference to, the suffering of Christ being burdened with our sins. Isaiah 43:24, but you have burdened me with your sins. You have wearied me with your iniquities. Or Isaiah 53:6, all we like sheep have gone astray. We've turned everyone to his own way. And the Lord has laid on him the iniquity of us all. And that is particularly the moments on the cross. I think that's the suffering which the Nicene Creed is having in mind.
12: Pastor Will Whedon is our guest. We're responding to your questions and comments on the Nicene Creed. Our call-in number, we're giving away 7 Ad Crucem posters, including a Nicene Creed poster, 1-877-623-MYIE, 877-623-6943.

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5: Welcome back. We're responding to your questions and comments on the Nicene Creed with Pastor Will Whedon of The Word of the Lord Endures Forever. Janet says in Illinois, my question concerns the words God of God. Does this mean that the Word came from the Father and the same with the Holy Spirit, or light from light? Does this mean that light in the universe comes from God's light? Very God of very God. What do those words, very God, mean?
6: All right. Great questions. God of God confesses that the Son, and this is also true of the Holy Spirit, have their being from the Father, but they have their being from the Father eternally as God. So the Son is eternally begotten, the Holy Spirit eternally proceeds, but they have their source in the person of the Father. On light of light, no, that's not a reference to the light that you see in the universe. It refers to the uncreated light of God, as in St. John's statement, God is light, and in him there is no darkness at all, 1 John 1. His luminosity is in some ineffable way distinct from what we see as created light, which is then only a reflection of his peculiar brightness. The passage behind the phrase is Hebrews 1:3, the Son is the radiance of the glory of God. Very, as in very God of very God, is just an old-fashioned way of saying really, truly God. So the Son is not kind of sort of like God or kind of sort of God, but actually himself divine, and likewise with the Holy Spirit.
5: So we're talking here about the relationship primarily in these particular instances between the Father and the Son, but it applies also equally, although unstated in the Creed, to the Holy Spirit.
6: Right. I mean, it became the point of why you needed to add the third article in, because if you deny the deity of the Holy Spirit, you've got as much of a problem as if you deny the deity of the Son. Yes.
5: Frederick says, could you explain the difference between the Wisconsin Evangelical Lutheran Synod, We Believe, and the Lutheran Church Missouri Synod's, I Believe? I remember the difference striking me as a young man when visiting my aunt's Wells Church. I've always understood the I believe to be correct because I can only confess my faith and not another's faith.
6: Well, what the Wells did there, the Wisconsin Synod, in the middle of the 20th century, this notion had gotten hold of people that, well, you know, we really ought to go back and confess the creed in closer to the form in which it was first composed at Nicaea, then expanded at Constantinople, and as it appeared in the councils, it was a plural. We believe, as a statement of the church. But the LCMS use, the I believe, reflects the fact that from the very time the creed was introduced into the liturgy in the East and in the West, it was in the singular. And wherever you tend to see the we these days, it tends to be as a result of the, I'll put it, Vatican II fixing of things, trying to restore what they thought would be a more pristine form, which we actually know now is actually wrong. So, yes, I get your idea. I do think it's important to recognize that the I, who is confessing this faith, is all true Christians. And so it really is the faith of the church. I, the believer, stand 100% with the community of believers in confessing this. But yes, I have to make it my own. So you have to put yourself into that who for us men and for our salvation. That's really important.
5: It bears repeating that even with the I, we are confessing this with one voice.
6: Mm-hmm.
5: So yep. It's a lot of I's that make up a big we.
6: Yep. Yeah, it's the body of Christ speaking. And that's not a plural body. That's one body.
5: Nathan has an excellent question. He says, none of the creeds seem to mention justification by faith, the article upon which the church stands and falls. Was this because it wasn't disputed or delineated

0: In other words, sins are not remitted by our deeds. Sins are remitted by a gift of God in the water with the word. And notice how the creeds are all about God's gracious doing in creation and redemption and sanctification, and not about our doing. If you work your way through them and find them talking to me about something we do, you can say, well, you know, well, we baptize. Well, no, actually we don't. We're the instruments through which baptism is given, but we're only instruments. The one who is doing the baptism is God himself.
1: So are we saying here that the doctrine of justification is really kind of what lies behind the entire expression of this faith? Who
0: yeah.
1: for us men and for our salvation?
0: Yeah, yeah.
1: Without a real need to put it into a formula as it was necessary in the Reformation.
0: Right, because it hadn't really had that open contradiction yet. But I do want to stress that the connection between baptism and justification is massive. If you stop and think about it, Nathan, if you read through the small catechism, Luther's text itself, the word justify only occurs in one place, right? And that's when Luther is citing Paul in Titus 3 about baptism, a washing, right? That he saved us by the washing of rebirth and renewal in the Holy Spirit, which he poured out upon us richly through Jesus Christ our Lord, so that having been justified by his grace, we might obtain. So if you see that, you have this very clear teaching that baptism is the enactment of justification. It's how the forgiveness of sins, the wiping out of our debt, is actually applied to our lives. And the creed most certainly does confess that.
1: So by way of summary, this is something that ought to be the regular part of a Christian's life, this Nicene Creed, not only on Sunday morning, but in their, as you said, it needs to become our own. To those who say, you know, this is outdated, or they write, maybe they don't abandon the creed, but it was popular over the last couple decades for pastors to say, we're just going to write our own, make it a little more contemporaneous to our situation, maybe even just paraphrase the thing so that we're not, it doesn't get rote. What's your response to that?
0: I think the hubris of it is just beyond words, because, you know, this is the faith for which the holy martyrs shed their blood. This is the faith for which Christians have died for Christ to confess this faith across the centuries. And I think it's just wrong of us for some pastor to deprive the people of God of not knowing this beautiful summary of the faith, which has been used by Christians across the board throughout all these centuries. It's spiritual malfeasance is what it is.
1: So is the hubris that I can somehow improve upon this?
0: Yeah. I mean, there's a reason the thing hasn't really been changed, right? You know, because it confesses this beautiful faith.
1: There are those who take it a step further and they say, we're just going to take it out of the liturgy. If you want to know what we believe, check our website. We have a statement of belief there.
0: I mean, that's just sick. I have no other word for that. This confession needs to live in the mouth of the Christian people. And how will they know how to? Maybe it's tied to the fact that we stink so badly at our evangelism when we no longer are able to simply summarize and state the faith. There is no better evangelism tool you have than the Apostles and Nicene Creed. These give you the words you need to confess the saving faith to others. That Christ for us men and for our salvation came down from heaven, was incarnate by the Holy Spirit and the Virgin Mary. I mean, you lay this out. For us, he suffered and died and was buried. And for us, he rose again on the third day. And he will come again. He's coming again as judge of the living and the dead. And on that day, you better be in faith in him. So it's a glorious witnessing tool in and of itself. And I think it's a shame that we don't hammer it home into our people's heads.
1: 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Walther's Law and Gospels Theses. Will, thank you very much.
0: Thank you, Todd.
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In Hour 2 of Issues, Etc., Pastor Sean Denzer joins us. He's Director of Worship for the Lutheran Church Missouri Synod. We're going to be looking forward to the fifth Sunday of Easter, according to the three-year lectionary, mining the propers of that Sunday in advance so that you can walk in on Sunday morning ready to hear the Word of God. Stay tuned.

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3: Oh, it's such a blessing to see you, Mr. President. 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
5: I kind of ride the middle of the road. I told you this before. I own guns, and I'm for abortion.
6: It's definitely built inside orthodoxy in terms of portrayal of the Trinity, Father, Son, and Holy Spirit. God the Father is the large black African-American woman. The Holy Spirit is an Asian, and then Jesus plays himself.
7: They believe that every problem practically can be solved if you just had enough condoms. I call that ideology condomism.
2: So what was actually happening at the cross? The cross stands at the central event in the Christian faith. There's no doubt about it. Paul says, I'm preaching the Christ crucified. I am determined to glory nothing other than the cross of Christ. And he can summarize his gospel, his good news message that he carries throughout the ancient world with the word cross. So what was happening? Was anything happening at the cross? Was it merely a demonstration? A gigantic object lesson? God trying to tell us something? Or was something actually happening there? We're beginning a daily series on the cross of Christ today, the New Testament on the cross of Christ. Dr. Stephen Hine will join us for this series. I'm Todd Wilken. Thanks for tuning us in. For the next hour of the program, you can join us with questions or comments. Our call-in number, 1-877-623-6943, 877-623-MYIE, and our in-studio email address. We get those emails, their questions and comments right here in the studio in real time. Talkback at issuesetc.org. We're coming to you live this Monday afternoon. It's the 23rd of February after our conversation with Dr. Stephen Hine. We'll be remembering 2nd century martyr and bishop of Smyrna, St. Polycarp. He's a big one in church history. We'll find out why with Dr. Thomas von Hagel in about 40 minutes here on the program. 1-877-623-6943 or talk back at issuesetc.org. Dr. Stephen Hine is director of the Concordia Institute for Christian Studies based in Monument, Colorado. He taught theology for more than two decades at Concordia University, Chicago. Dr. Hine, welcome back.
8: Thank you, Todd. It's good to be with you here on a very important topic here as we begin the Lenten season and focus our attention upon the work of our Lord Jesus on the cross.
2: The $10 term that has been used for the event of the cross is vicarious atonement. Can you take that apart for us?
8: Sure. Those aren't particularly household words, although we perhaps are familiar, more familiar with the word atonement than we are the word vicarious. But an atonement is really a price to be paid for wrongdoing. If we were to just use a simple, everyday, mundane illustration of an atonement, if you overpark and you get a ticket, that would be the wrongdoing before the law. $15 is what you must pay. That would be considered the price of atonement. So if you pay the $15 for your ticket, your status moves from being a guilty one to an innocent one through an atonement that you would have made through that payment. But then there is that other word that you introduced, the word vicarious, which presents a scenario that probably many of us aren't too familiar with, but going back to our parking ticket illustration, it would be a vicarious atonement would be a situation in which you get the parking ticket, you are indeed guilty, you owe the $15, but someone else steps in and pays the $15 for you. So long as they are innocent and they don't have parking tickets out against themselves, the clerk is more than willing to take that $15 and account that toward you. And you, again, though you were guilty, now have become innocent through an atonement, but in this instance, a vicarious atonement. That is one in the stead of another. And as we look at the cross, this is exactly what our Lord Jesus has done, who is the innocent one, the one who, though tempted as you and I, yet without sin, he is the one who makes the payment for sin, and the wages of sin is death. So he atones for that through his death, that we who are guilty before the holy and just law and righteousness of God may be declared innocent.
2: Okay, so with that term, which is the term of art that expresses essentially the historic view of the cross, the biblical and historic view of the cross, it sounds as though something actually happened when Jesus suffered and died.
8: Yes, indeed. This just isn't a show. This just isn't an object lesson that shows us something about the virtue of sacrifice and how Jesus is being a great example for us there. Jesus actually on that cross, to use the kind of language that we find, for instance, in Hebrews chapter 9 and 10, hearkening back to the Old Testament, enters into the Holy of Holies, or the full presence of the Father of God, and he actually makes a payment for sin, for the sins of the world. He actually sacrifices his life through the shedding of his blood and death in our stead, that an atonement, therefore, would be made for our sins, and not just ours, but all those who have gone before us and all those who will ever come after us in the world. He makes a vicarious atonement for the sins of the whole world.
2: You say that the New Testament, and that's kind of the focus of this first part of our series with you, the New Testament on the cross of Christ, that the New Testament can talk about the cross from two different perspectives that are not contradictory at all, but actually complementary to one another. What are they?
8: Yes. Actually, the New Testament uses a richness of vocabulary in describing for us what Jesus accomplished on the cross. And as we have an opportunity this week to examine some of those key concepts and terms that the New Testament uses to describe the cross, there is a set of terms, and we've already brought up one of them, atonement, or terms like vicarious atonement and sacrifice, that are terms that speak to us about the real work that Jesus does on the cross that affects in a saving way our relationship to God. That is to say, sin has alienated us from God. We have become guilty, and we stand under his wrath and judgment. And Jesus, through his atonement on the cross, he is one who reconciles us to God. He is the one who pays the price that we might have a restored relationship with God. We might call these terms, and we've already mentioned atonement here, we might call these terms the God word, that's W-A-R-D, That is, the view of the cross that focuses upon the significance of what Jesus accomplished in relationship to how we would stand before God. Sometimes I like to refer to this as the front view of the cross. But then there's the back side of the cross, what some theologians have called the Satan word. That's W-A-R-D, the Satan word view of the cross. And here, the scriptures employ other language, but equally important language that focuses upon the significance of what Christ accomplished in relationship to the bondage that the powers of sin, death, and the devil have over us, how we are enslaved sinners, and how these forces of evil hold us in bondage. And here, the cross and the terms of the Satan worldview, or the backside of the cross, present to us very much the important work of Christ's death on the cross as that which has redeemed and which has delivered us from these evil powers. So we call those kind of the backside or the Satan worldview of the cross.
2: So whether we were talking about what is being done vis-a-vis Satan and the forces of sin, death, and the devil, or vis-a-vis what is being done with respect to God, the real question here is, what is Jesus doing there?
8: Right. And we can see him in terms of what he is doing. He is doing all of these things. He is carrying out saving work that restores a relationship between sinful human beings and their Creator. At the same time, he is accomplishing things through that very same death on the cross, which achieve a victory and a deliverance for us over the forces and powers of evil that happen to enslave us. Maybe we could view it another way. Images and illustrations sometimes are helpful. We might look at the various terms that we will have an opportunity this week to look at that describe the saving work of Jesus on the cross as something similar to facets of a nice cut diamond.
2: Let's talk about that diamond on the other side of the break, examine some of the facets of how the New Testament, how Scripture describes what Jesus is doing and accomplishing at the cross. Dr. Stephen Hine is our guest. You can join us with questions or comments as we come to you live this Monday afternoon, the 23rd of February, 1-877-623-6943, 1-877-623-MYIE, or email your questions or comments to us right here in the studio, talkback@issuesetc.org, talkback@issuesetc.org. We're talking about the New Testament on the cross of Christ, beginning of a daily series with Dr. Stephen Hine on the cross. I'm Todd Wilkin. Stay tuned.

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1: I'm delighted not only to listen to Issues Etc., but also to have the privilege of being on the program from time to time. 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And it does so in the name of a solidly based Christianity that doesn't flirt with fads or fantasies. Whereas some Christian programs sidestep ethical and doctrinal questions in our day, Issues take them head on in a fearless, responsible, thoughtful manner. Both head and heart are involved when Issues applies Holy Scripture.
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0: Welcome back to Issues, Etc. We're talking about the cross in the New Testament, part of a daily series on the cross of Christ. Dr. Stephen Hine is our guest. You can join us, 1-877-762-3693, 877-6233-MYIE, or talk back at issuesetc.org. You talked before the break about the thing accomplished by Christ at the cross, which is summarized by that term vicarious atonement. Christ as a substitute making atonement for sin. But you said the thing accomplished is multifaceted, like a finely cut diamond. Turn that diamond around for us and show us some of the facets.
1: Sure. As we know, when we look at a diamond, it has many different facets, and when you take all of those facets in, then you get, of course, the fullest picture of that diamond. And yet, when you look at a particular facet, you don't just see one part, for these facets kind of overlap in terms of how it is that that diamond presents itself to us. In the same way, the terms in the New Testament present to us a multifaceted picture of the cross of Christ. And none of these facets show us the whole thing, but all of them taken together provides us, of course, the rich, rounded picture of what certainly, nevertheless, remains an incredible mystery that takes place in both time and eternity that affects for us the saving work that brings us back into a fellowship with our Lord Jesus Christ. Just to provide maybe a beginning of an idea of some of the terms that maybe we can spend some time this week taking a look at, we've used the word atonement, and we've described that atonement as a vicarious sacrifice. There's another term that the New Testament uses to sketch out that kind of atonement or that vicarious sacrifice. It refers to that sacrifice as a propitiation. That's a term that we don't hear very much, and because of its lack of use, even some of the New Testament translations even omit using the term. So if you have your NIVs out there, for instance, or for that matter an RSV, you will not find the term, but it really is an important word, and it is there in most translations, for instance, in the 25th verse of Romans chapter 3. You can find it also in the second verse of the second chapter of 1 John. But another one of those words is propitiation. The word also reconciliation is an extremely important term that Paul loves to use in his Corinthian correspondence in talking about the significance of the saving work of Christ on the cross. Other words, of course, maybe that we have familiarity with, the word justification, the word redemption, ransom. These are all terms that present different facets of the saving work of Christ on the cross.
0: And I think we should point out that a fair amount of division in the Christian church has arisen by various confessions emphasizing one over another, or emphasizing one of these to the exclusion of perhaps others, rather than call for this mushy term, a balanced approach. Is it safe to say that the term we began with, vicarious atonement, is the one that kind of runs all of these various ways of talking about what Christ accomplished?
1: It certainly does in relationship, probably the two, and even these two overlap. The two most significant terms, and one of them is what we might call a Godward term, and that is vicarious atonement. But the other word that overlaps that it seems to me is equally central, is the word redemption. And these two words both are referring to the same event, but they see it from two different sides. One sees it in relationship to our problem of guilt, and that would be the word atonement and vicarious atonement. The other word, redemption, sees it from the standpoint of sin, which holds us as captive. which holds us in a bondage. And both of those two concepts are extremely important, but must be seen together, not pitting one against the other. And you are very right in the sense that in the history of the church, some have had problems with embracing some terms or one term to the exclusion of others, while others, as you mentioned at the beginning of our program, just simply see the cross as not particularly affecting any saving work, but rather simply having ethical significance of showing to us something about how we ought live with God.
0: There are two of those, and I want to just talk a little bit about them just by way of sweeping them aside after we discuss them, because they're so popular nowadays. This idea that what was happening at the cross was really an object lesson, or God was trying to tell us something, but nothing really occurs there. You hear it in popular preaching all the time. One of the biggest purveyors of this nowadays is probably Robert Schuller, who has essentially said all that's happening at the cross is an object lesson of God's love. Joel Osteen also has this view of the cross as well, that it's essentially a demonstration of love, kind of a big Valentine from God. Funny Valentine, if you ask me.
1: Yes. And a demonstration of God's love, and also is supposed to inspire us as well as be an example about how it is that we ought, of course, be loving one another as well. In other words, it instead of no longer being an atonement, this simply becomes an ethical lesson for us and to better ourselves.
0: Then When we talk about the cross event, what are we including? We had an email from a listener who said, I understand why you want to emphasize the cross, but it sounds like you're leaving out the resurrection. Is that in fact true when we talk about these things?
1: It is important for us to understand the relationship between the cross and the resurrection. The cross is the event which indeed produces the victory over sin, death, and the devil, as we will be sketching out in greater detail when we talk about the significance of the word redemption. And yet, nevertheless, there are two key events that the Scriptures point to, one in eternity and one in space and time, that are the pivotal events that reveal that victory. The first one, in the context of eternity, and we confess it in the Creed, is our Lord's descent into hell, where it is the devil and all the evil powers and forces there which first have revealed to them the victory that Christ has indeed accomplished over them through his redemption that he has effected on the cross. The second place takes place, of course, in space and time, and the context of that is the empty tomb and the resurrection and appearance of our Lord Jesus on Easter. So it is Easter that reveals the victory of the cross, but it is not Easter that affects it. Okay, when Jesus says on the cross the words, "It is finished," he means that victory over sin, death, and the devil are finished as well.
0: So he conquers death. Strictly speaking, he conquers death not by resurrection, but by his death, and his resurrection
1: Exactly.
0: is vindication of that.
1: Exactly. But it is Easter which shows two things. Number one, it shows the victory. It shows us that, in fact, Jesus did not die simply an ordinary sinner's death, because ordinary sinners simply stay dead. It reveals the victory over death. But it reveals not only his victory over death, but it reveals also the promise that we too shall be able to participate in that victory as we participate in the benefits of the cross of Christ crucified.
0: Okay, we've got about let's say 30 seconds before we need to take a break. I'm cutting my time down as I speak.
1: Sure.
0: And one of the things I wanted to get to is something you mentioned before, and that is the scope of this atonement. Some say it is limited. Others say it isn't. Which is it?
1: Yes. We speak of a universal atonement here. Christ doesn't die simply for those who come to faith. He dies for the whole world of sinners. In other words, even everyone who is in hell or may end up in hell in the future has nevertheless a Savior who, in fact, has gained a victory over those and an atonement for their sins. So they are in hell not to pay for their own sins because Jesus has paid for them, but they are in hell because they are refusing to receive the spoils of that victory through faith.
0: Dr. Stephen Hine is our guest. When we come back 10 more minutes with him, the beginning of our daily series on the cross of Christ today, the New Testament views of the cross of Christ. We'll talk a little bit about Old Testament as well. That will come with propitiation tomorrow when we continue our conversation with him. Dr. Stephen Hine is director of the Concordia Institute for Christian Studies based in Monument, Colorado. He taught theology for more than two decades at Concordia University, Chicago. You can join us. 10 more minutes, and this break is a good time to call or email questions or comments. 1-877-623-6943. 1-877-623-MYIE. Or email those questions or comments to talkback@issuesetc.org.

0: preaching Christ and Him crucified. 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
1: An evangelist destroyed by millions of years.
2: Answers with Ken Ham, a well-known creation evangelist from Australia.
1: In the 1950s, a famous evangelist, Charles Templeton, received wide media attention across America. You know, great crowds flocked to hear him, and large numbers of people came forward when he challenged them to trust Christ. But in 1994, he wrote a book, Farewell to God, in which he totally rejected the Christian faith. He died a few years ago as an embittered man against Christianity. What happened to Templeton is a warning for all of us today. In fact, we have an exhibit about him in our New Creation Museum. You see, he went to Princeton University and was taught to believe in the evolutionary teaching of millions of years. He recognized if this were true, then God used death, bloodshed, suffering, disease for millions of years as part of his creative process and called this very good? All through his book, Templeton wrote that there can't be a God of love because of all this death and suffering in the world. You see, the teaching of millions of years destroyed Templeton. Don't compromise as he did.
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4: Welcome back. I'm Todd Wilkin. Dr. Stephen High is our guest. You're listening to Issues, Etc. It's Monday afternoon, the 23rd of February. In about 10 minutes, we'll talk about St. Polycarp. He's a 2nd century, we're really going back in history this time, 2nd century martyr and bishop of Smyrna, and a significant figure in early church history. Dr. Thomas von Hagel will be our guest in about 10 minutes to talk about Polycarp. Dr. Hein, let's deal with a little bit more with the scope of the atonement. You said all are atoned for, that yeah, the blood of Jesus Christ avails before God for the sins of all. Some people say the only logical conclusion to that teaching is universalism.
5: Yeah, I think it's extremely important for us to understand the distinction between two things, all right? One is to understand the significance of Christ's atonement and those for whom that atonement has been made. And we wish to say that that atonement has been made for everyone. In other words, everyone has their sin paid for. Everyone has been declared innocent and righteous by God. But that does not by itself affect a restored relationship with the one who in fact has done that for us. Salvation is a restored relationship with God, and atonement is what makes that possible for us. But what is needed is that we must receive, of course, the benefit and blessings of that atonement, which is the righteousness that Christ has there appropriated for us, or the forgiveness of sins, and through faith in that, become reconciled to God and enter into a relationship with Him. So it is to say, everyone has their sins paid for, but everybody is not living, of course, with the benefit and blessing of that atonement.
4: Someone might say, does that mean that the onus lies with you to Jesus has done his part, he's paid all the price, but the rest is up to you?
5: By the rest, We are only simply talking about receiving, of course, the benefit and blessings of that atonement, that is, receiving and living with the forgiveness that he has there for us. Sometimes on other, on other conversations that we've had, we've made the point, the movie was actually on last night on TV, George C. Scott's great performance of Patton in 1970. He objectively won the Oscar for that performance of Patton in 1971 as best actor. And yet, nevertheless, he refused that award. So two things are the case. Number one, he truly is the winner. That Oscar has truly been appropriated for him. But number two, to this particular day, he is living separated from it. Hell is God's provision for those who will not receive God's gift and blessing of his forgiveness and are going to be living separated from it.
4: Is this reception something that we affect by an act of our will, or is that also God's work?
5: That's God's work also. Faith comes by hearing, and hearing by the word of Christ, Paul says in Romans 10:17. That word of Christ is actually the word of this saving work that Christ has done on the cross and the bestowing of that forgiveness upon us. That is how he works, actually, to create that faith. Faith is a spiritual virtue, and that is something that we simply are not capable of because we are dead in our trespasses. We have no spiritual abilities within us natively at all. So the God who forgives us is also the God who, through his word, creates the faith by which we receive and live with his forgiveness and all the benefits of the cross.
4: Many today find the notion of a sacrifice, and in this case, let's just say it as it is, a human sacrifice and a divine sacrifice, and a blood atonement, emphasis on the blood, repugnant. How would you respond?
5: Well, it certainly is not something that is part and parcel of our modern culture. That is for sure. We tend to think in terms of material things that would make atonement. So we talk about, you know, well, what's the price? How much money is it going to cost me? Or things of this sort. But in the ancient world, the notion of blood sacrifice was certainly something that was very common. Or even the idea of human sacrifice was very common in many religions. And yet, God here is one who not only demands a sacrifice, but provides it himself through the shedding of the blood of the one who is his only begotten Son. And here we have something that is a little bit different than most all sacrifices in paganism. Most all of them back then have the guilty ones coming up with ideas on how it is that they might placate God through various sacrifices that they would make or to find one that could be a sacrifice in their stead. And yet here, this is a sacrifice that is not something that sinners have dreamt up to placate God, but how God, out of his own love and mercy, has set forth this plan of atonement and redemption for our own benefit. It flows from his initiative and his love, not ours. And that is what is unique about the biblical message and teaching of how it is that we might get right with our Creator.
4: Listening in Kirkwood, Missouri, Andy, welcome to the program.
6: Hi, Todd. I'm going to play devil's advocate here. God provides the atonement. God has to provide the faith. We can't decide to do it on our own. So if God does not provide the faith, isn't that pretty much the same as not providing the atonement?
4: Well, that's a tremendous question. That's pretty near the crux theologorum there, Dr. Hine. How do you respond?
5: Well, I wish to say that in terms of faith, faith is something always that God creates. But the lack of faith is something that we always already have created. In other words, when God creates faith, God wins us over. And there was one great mystery that we find in the scriptures, which actually mirrors a mystery that we even have with one another. And that is to say that when we seek to win people over, to win them over in faith and to win them over in love, sometimes we are able to affect that and sometimes we are not. Sometimes relationships that we desire, we are able to create by the power of our love, and sometimes we are not. And the same thing is true with God. And that is, of course, a great mystery. Why is it that he brings some to faith and others, we might say, he strikes out on? As Jesus said, how I'd long to gather you unto me, but you would not, as he weeps before Jerusalem. That is a mystery, of course, that that exists on both planes, both in terms of divine human plane as well as on our plane with one another. I haven't got an answer, at least in terms of a conceptual answer. I just have an experiential answer in the sense that we are familiar with this kind of a mystery.
4: Dr. Hine, tomorrow we'll continue our series on the cross of Christ. Tomorrow, atonement in the Old Testament, especially propitiation, with only about 20 seconds here, just the briefest introduction before tomorrow's show.
5: Yes, the New Testament very much wants to talk about the atonement of the cross in language and in terms that reflect upon the Day of Atonement and provisions about that day that God set forth in the Old Testament with the children of Israel. And if we wanted to think of a place that really, in an exhaustive way, wants to show how these two connect, it's the book of Hebrews. And for those who may listen in tomorrow and want to do some homework, check out the 9th and 10th chapter of the book of Hebrews and how the writer to the Hebrews brings these two together, how each sheds light upon the other. And the word propitiation is probably the most central binding term by which we are able to understand the connectedness between these two.
4: Dr. Stephen Hine is director of the Concordia Institute for Christian Studies based in Monument, Colorado. He taught theology for more than two decades at Concordia University, Chicago. Thanks for being our guest. Look forward to tomorrow's conversation.
5: Thanks, Todd. We'll see you tomorrow.
4: When we come back from this break, 10 more minutes in this hour of Issues Etc., we're going to spend it talking with Dr. Thomas von Hagel of Concordia University, Chicago. He's author of the book, One Lord, One Faith, One Baptism, Christians Through the Centuries. We're going to talk about one of those Christians that takes us all the way back to the second century. He's a martyr, he's a bishop, and some consider him something of a giant in Christian history. His name, Polycarp. We'll talk about Polycarp and remember him along with the church when we come back from this break. You can join us for the last 10 minutes of the program, 1-877-623-6943. 877-623-MYIE or talk back at issuesetc.org.
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3: Why is adoption so rare in America?
4: This is a special commentary from the Susan B. Anthony List, named for the suffragette who was proudly pro-life.
3: Even though thousands of infertile couples in America long to parent a baby, adoption remains relatively rare in the U.S. According to a recent article in National Review magazine, this is largely a supply-side issue. That is, there are simply not enough babies born to go around. The main reason for this? Abortion. The same characteristics that once made a young, unwed mother more likely to give her baby up for adoption, such as being educated and having career plans, now makes the same mother more likely to have an abortion. Tune in next time for more.
4: Are you pro-life? 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I'm Marjorie Dannenfelser, president of the Susan B. Anthony List. Thanks for taking a stand.
0: 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I'm Todd Wilkin. For the next half hour, we continue our series on the cross of Christ. We'll talk about the atonement in the Old Testament. Actually, this is a New Testament, Old Testament thing. This term, propitiation, you may have never seen it before. It sounds odd. It really isn't. It is a thoroughly biblical term. They've found other ways to talk about it in English parlance so that they can avoid a long term that people are unfamiliar with. But the meaning here is very, very important. It's at the heart and center of what is going on at the cross, what Jesus is doing for you at the cross. Dr. Stephen Hine joins us. He's director of the Concordia Institute for Christian Studies. He taught theology for more than two decades at Concordia University, Chicago. Dr. Hine, welcome back.
5: Thank you, Todd. It's good to be with you again today.
0: Last time we talked, you began by explaining the unfamiliar phrase, vicarious atonement. Here's another one, just a word, propitiation.
5: Yeah, propitiation is probably the most complex and yet the most revealing term that we have in the New Testament to grasp the significance of what Jesus did for us, that is, his saving work that he accomplished that restores for us a relationship with our God. It is rich in its connectedness to an event in the Old Testament known as the Day of Atonement. In Hebrew, it was called Yom Kippur. And propitiation is not so much a word that we can define as it is a word that we must describe because it has several elements in it. Let's kind of go through those maybe just briefly, and then we can talk about various elements of them. A propitiation is a vicarious sacrifice. It is an atonement through vicarious sacrifice, as we talked about it yesterday. But it involves the notion of the shedding of innocent blood, where God vents his wrath against one who is innocent. In the Old Testament, the term scapegoat refers to the one who bears the sin of others who is innocent. And this is a plan of atonement that sinful human beings do not come up with, but it is a plan rather that God himself sets up and he himself executes out of his great love and mercy for the guilty. He is the one who provides the innocent sacrifice so that we guilty sinners might be have our sins atoned for. Okay. So it's got several elements in it.
0: There's a there's a point that I know that you it sounds subtle, but it really is very important. It has to do with how some English versions of the Bible read on this point. They actually mistranslate the word that should be translated with something akin to propitiation. They use the word expiation. Why is that a mistranslation?
5: The Revised Standard Version uses the word expiation instead of propitiation, and it really is lacking. The major difference between an expiatory sacrifice and a propitiatory sacrifice is that an expiation for sin always connotes the idea that it is the guilty ones who have set forth the plan of atonement, and they are the ones who come up with the idea of an innocent sacrifice in order to get out from under the wrath of the god or gods, whatever the case might be in the religion, who otherwise would be angry with them and perhaps punish them. And a propitiatory sacrifice is a sacrifice not that the sinful human beings come up with, but rather one that God comes up with out of his love and mercy. And that's an extremely important difference. And so, therefore, the Greek word is the word hilasterion, and the proper translation of that should be, as we found it first in the King James translation in English, the word propitiation. And it is extremely important in understanding that this is what Paul is describing in Romans 3:25, and it is what John is providing in an understanding of the atonement in 1 John chapter 2, verse 2.
0: All right.
5: Propitiation.
0: Okay, then let's deal with some of the elements as you laid them out. The first one, and these all, for some reason, interestingly enough, have some level of controversy historically in the Christian church surrounding them. The first one being that this is a blood sacrifice and that the blood really is, that, as Scripture says, the blood of Jesus Christ cleanses us from all sin. And people say that is both obscene and seems to smack of a very primitive, perhaps pagan notion of how God works.
5: Yeah, and it is rather that primitive pagan notions are pale reflections. Actually, this idea of a propitiatory sacrifice has its origins in biblical history way back in the Old Testament law. If readers want to check out what God set forth with the children of Israel for the Day of Atonement, that found in Leviticus 16. And yet the writer to the Hebrews wants to tell us that all of those provisions on the Day of Atonement, where the high priest would take the blood of a lamb without blemish into the Holy of Holies and sprinkle that upon the top covering of the Ark of the Covenant, known as the mercy seat, and then would take the remainder of that blood and pour it onto the backside of a goat and thrust the goat out of the community. The goat, of course, was called the scapegoat, for that blood was now understood as sin-laden. The writer to the Hebrews tells us that that cultic event, that was carried out once a year by the children of Israel was something like both a preview and a skit. It previewed the one singular Day of Atonement that God would make on Calvary's cross with the propitiatory sacrifice of our Lord Jesus, and yet it would act it out like a skit through the use of animals, the lamb without blemish and the scapegoat there on the Day of Atonement. So the root here is not in paganism, but rather paganism is a pale reflection of this skit, this Day of Atonement, this preview that God set forth for his children of Israel to act out yearly, where he passed over their sins, where finally then an atonement for those sins then are made, as Paul explains in the third chapter of Romans, and as the writer to the Hebrews says, once for all on Calvary's cross.
0: The other element here, and we'll just begin a response and pick it up on the other side of the break, is wrath. I was not aware of this, but in fact, there is an entire sector of the Christian church historically that will essentially reject the notion of propitiation because, they say, God isn't expending his wrath on his son. This is all love. And God has no wrath to be appeased. God is love. Therefore, wrath doesn't enter into the picture here. How do we respond to that?
5: Well, I think what is being ignored there is the God who reveals himself through most all of Scripture as not just simply a God of love, but also a righteous God, one who in no way can be compromised or who in any way can be appeased or have any kind of reconciliation with evil. That is, all sin must be paid for. God lets no bygones be bygones because of his holy righteous nature.
0: Well, when we come back from this break, we'll talk more about God's wrath because you really can't understand propitiation without a firm grip on the wrath of God. Of course, you can't even dip your toe into the Old Testament or, for that matter, into the New Testament without encountering the wrath of God. Is God wrathful in himself? No, he is wrathful because of man's sin. I think Dr. Hines said it quite nicely, and we'll pick up right there on the other side of the break. When God forgives sin, he isn't saying, it's okay, I'll let it go. He isn't saying, oh, don't worry about it, it was nothing. And he is not saying, in any sense whatsoever, that he's simply going to forget it for no particular reason. Why does God forgive sins? Is it because he's just that nice? He's just that good a guy? He loves us anyway, as Joel Osteen is so fond of saying. He just loves us anyway for no particular reason? Well, the answer to that from Scripture is God

been set aside, or perhaps we should say not set aside, but set upon the sinless, innocent Son, Jesus Christ at the cross. When you watch Jesus suffering and dying, you are watching him handed over into the hands of sinful men, yes, but you are also watching him in the hands of God. This is what Scripture means when it says it is a terrible thing to fall into the hands of a living God. Christ has fallen into those hands as our substitute. And that's the third thing we'll talk about when we come back from this break. Propitiation has to do with substitution. Jesus, your substitute, my substitute, not only in his life, but also in his suffering and his death. Stay tuned.

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1: Thanks to the following congregations for standing with us by joining the Issues Etc. 300. Our Savior Lutheran, Pacifica, California. Messiah Lutheran, Danville, California. Faith Lutheran, Capistrano Beach, California. Grace Lutheran, San Mateo, California. Our Savior Lutheran, Grand Rapids, Michigan. St. Paul Lutheran, Hamel, Illinois. St. Paul Lutheran, Brookfield, Illinois. Grace Lutheran, Racine, Wisconsin. St. John's Lutheran, Mayville, Wisconsin, Prince of Peace Lutheran, Crestwood, Missouri, Faith Lutheran, Plano, Texas, St. Paul Lutheran, Austin, Texas, University Hills Lutheran, Denver, Colorado, St. John Lutheran, Topeka, Kansas, Peace Lutheran, Alma, Michigan, Zion Lutheran, Imperial, Nebraska, and Trinity Lutheran, St. Charles, Missouri. 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

0: Welcome back to Issues Etc. I'm Todd Wilkin. Dr. Stephen Hine is our guest. This is part two of our daily series with him on the cross of Christ. Today, Tuesday, February the 14th, atonement in the Old Testament, and it finds its way, it must, into the New Testament. Dr. Stephen Hine is director of Concordia Institute for Christian Studies, and he taught theology for more than two decades at Concordia University, Chicago. Dr. Hine, we were talking about wrath before, and some people find the term offensive because, and you said it has to do with God's righteousness. This notion that God does not let bygones be bygones, that forgiveness is not, it's okay, I'll forget about it, but in fact, there is justice exacted and wrath expended at the cross. Are we seeing Christ in the hands of God at the cross, his Father?
1: Yes. This is so extremely important for us to understand, that when we talk about the forgiveness that we have in Christ, when we talk about the mercy of God, this is forgiveness and mercy that we receive, not instead of justice, but through justice. That is to say, Jesus is the one who receives the wrath of God as just punishment for our sins, and therefore we receive the mercy and forgiveness. So it is not mercy instead of justice, it is mercy through justice, and the cross is the execution of that justice where

0: Jesus becomes our substitute. He becomes the Lamb of God. He becomes the vicarious sacrifice whom God sets forth as the innocent one who then pays for the sins of the guilty, and that's us. So when we speak about God's love and when we speak about his mercy, these, of course, are not in any way, shape, or form to be denying or in any way compromising the fact that God is holy and he is just, and therefore guilt must be punished and sin must be atoned for. And this is exactly what is accomplished for us on the cross.
1: So we have what then to believe regarding God's wrath after propitiation is made by Christ?
0: Well, Christ makes propitiation, and therefore the wrath of God is vented upon Christ. Remember, the wages of sin is death, and by death we are not referring to the notion of going out of existence, but rather we understand that in relationship to our Maker as a separation from our Maker. So Jesus pays the price. He is the one who receives the wrath of God. That is to say, God the Father breaks fellowship with the Son, turns his back upon the Son, becomes alienated with his Son. Hence the words that we hear from our Lord on the cross, my God, why hast thou forsaken me? Jesus speaks words not of delirium here, as if he does not understand what's going on, but he rather is reacting and revealing to us the effects of the wrath of God, which has brought about that alienation. But when Jesus then says on the cross, it is finished, it means that that atonement is finished, and it means, therefore, that the wrath of God has been stilled against the sins of the whole world.
1: So people who suffer in hell are not suffering the wrath of God per se, because that is spent, but in fact separation from God.
0: Yes, indeed, but a self-imposed separation. In other words, hell is not something where God says to us, take that as a measure of his wrath, so much as it is our statement against God where we simply will not have him. And so God is making provisions for us, as it were, to have it our way. C.S. Lewis put it, I think, so wonderfully, the gates of hell are locked from within. Because we have locked God and his mercy and his forgiveness out of our lives, as we have locked our Lord and Savior Jesus out of our lives and the mercy and atonement that he has for us on the cross.
1: We talked about blood. We talked about wrath. The other thing we need to discuss with respect to propitiation, again, another controverted subject, is justice. In this, someone looks at this cross event and they say, could there be a greater miscarriage of justice than the innocent to suffer for the mass of the guilty? In fact, atheists often will say, what kind of a God do you have that would punish the innocent for the guilty? Why doesn't he act justly?
0: Oh, yeah. It's extremely important for us to understand that it is the Son who offers himself up. Okay, it isn't the Father who somehow is picking upon the Son, but rather it is the Son who offers himself up. Again, if we think in terms of Old Testament imagery, we know there was the high priest who offered up the blood of that unblemished lamb. The writer to the Hebrews tells us that when we look to the cross and when we look to that Day of Atonement, Jesus is in a dual role. He is both the high priest who enters into the full presence of God to make atonement, and he offers himself up as the perfect Lamb of God. So, and the idea that the innocent may offer themselves up to make payment for the guilty is a staple also in an understanding of justice, even in our civil courts. So that if the innocent want to go ahead and pay the parking ticket of the guilty, the clerk will go ahead and receive that. And that's a little bit different than the clerk all of a sudden running to an innocent person and saying, you must. So when we think of our Lord Jesus as a vicarious sacrifice, we think of that sacrifice as being offered up also by our Lord himself out of his great love that he has for us.
1: Is this what St. Paul means, and we've only got about a minute and a half, is this what St. Paul means when he says he did this, that is, God did this, in order to both be just and the justifier of those who have faith?
0: Precisely, both sides. And the writer to the Hebrews, there in that ninth chapter of Hebrews, explains Jesus is both the high priest, the one who offers up the sacrifice, and he is the Lamb of God, that is, he is the sacrifice himself, as he offers himself for our sins. This, of course, in the Lord's Supper, is from the words of our Lord Jesus as he speaks about what he will accomplish on the cross. Jesus is indeed the sacrifice for sin, but he is no one's victim.
1: Tomorrow, more on the cross of Christ. Tomorrow we'll be talking about justification and reconciliation. With about 30 seconds, what's in store?
0: Well, we're going to again be sketching out more about this idea of atonement. And the term justification, when that word is understood in a legal sense rather than character renewal, is another important concept in understanding the mystery of the cross and the great work of atonement that Christ accomplished there for us. It was a favorite word of the Apostle Paul, as we find it in Romans and Galatians and other places. And it provides us more insight into just exactly the significance of the atoning vicarious sacrifice that our Lord makes on the cross. So we'll pick up justification and then perhaps also reconciliation as we look to understand the saving work of the cross even more.
1: Dr. Stephen Hine is director of the Concordia Institute for Christian Studies. He taught theology for more than two decades at Concordia University, Chicago. Look forward to tomorrow's conversation.
0: Thanks, Todd. We'll see you tomorrow.
1: I know that it seems primitive. I know that it seems not the kind of God that you would have if you were custom making your own. You would make a God that forgets sin, rather than forgives sin, a God that says, that's okay, I'll let it slide. But God doesn't let it slide. He cannot. It is not in his nature to let it slide. You say, I wouldn't make a God who could be wrathful. He would be all good, all happy, all the time. But then this would be a God without justice and a God without personal righteousness and holiness. God is, in his essence, this holiness and righteousness, this love altogether, and our sin in the face of that produces wrath, and wrath has its effect. What is the end of God's wrath? It is to punish sin completely. Where does that end find itself in human history? Totally and completely in the suffering and death of Jesus Christ. With his wrath spent there, his justice satisfied there, with sins paid for there in full, there is no more wrath. Justice now reigns through the crucified and risen Christ, and sins are forgiven. I'm Todd Wilkin. Talk with you again tomorrow. Thanks for listening to Issues, Etc.
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0: The God of the Old Testament is arguably the most unpleasant character in all fiction. A petty, unjust, unforgiving control freak, a vindictive, bloodthirsty ethnic cleanser, a misogynistic, homophobic, racist, malevolent bully.
1: That is British evolutionary biologist and one of the leaders of the New Atheists, Richard Dawkins, reading from one of his books, his opinion on the God of the Old Testament, not one that is uncommon nowadays. Even the average person who isn't a devout atheist might open the Old Testament, read some of the passages in particular, where God commands his people as they are entering the promised land to, well, it looks like kill everybody. Man, woman, child, even livestock, leave nothing alive as they take over the promised land, might say to themselves, this sounds like a God who condones war and killing there in the Old Testament and does sound rather bloodthirsty. How do we respond to that particular take on the Old Testament and on God there? Greetings and welcome to Issues Etc., coming to you live from the new studios of Lutheran Public Radio in Collinsville, Illinois. I'm Todd Wilkin. Thanks for tuning us in. It's part three of our series, Answering Arguments Against Christianity. Today, the argument God condoned war and killing in the Old Testament. Kirk Clayton will be our guest. He's author of a chapter in our new book, Objections Overruled. Then it's part four of our series on prayer. We'll talk about intercession with Pastor David Peterson, departmental editor of Gottesdienst, the Journal of Lutheran Liturgy. Joining us to answer the argument against Christianity that God condoned war and killing in the Old Testament, Dr. Kirk Clayton, pastor of Zion Lutheran Church in Muskoka, Illinois. His doctoral research focused on developing an apologetic response to the new atheists, and he's author of a chapter in our new book, Objections Overruled. Kirk, welcome back.
2: Thanks. Great to be with you.
1: How do you respond to someone who says a loving God, a truly loving God, would never command or condone violence for any purpose whatsoever?
2: Well, let's rephrase that question just a little bit. Instead of saying a loving God, let's put in a loving Father and phrase that in terms that we deal with every day. So how would I respond to somebody that says a loving Father would never command or condone violence or perhaps discipline, because some forms of discipline are somewhat violent in any way? I would say that a father that never disciplines his children is not a loving father at all. Think about if a child is reaching its hand for a hot stove. What would a loving father do? A loving father would sternly say no, probably grab the child's hand back from the stove, you know, physically removing the child's hand, and possibly even giving the child a slap on the hand so that a lesser amount of pain will prevent a greater amount of pain. And so we would think very poorly of an earthly father that doesn't give some discipline to its children, even if that discipline is painful at the time. But we need to discipline our children out of love, and we also need to protect our children out of love. What would you say about an earthly father that knows that there is an intruder in the house, and this intruder is threatening the safety and lives of his wife and children, and the father chooses to do absolutely nothing? The father, maybe it's the middle of the night, rolls over and pulls the blanket up over his head and ignores the whole thing, and his family is slaughtered. We would not at all say that that father did the right thing. A good, loving father has the responsibility to discipline his children, and a good, loving father has the responsibility to protect his children. Now, in good situations, that can be pleasant, but situations are not always good. And when situations are evil, then that fatherly response may take a different shape. And so a loving father might at times need to inflict some carefully chosen pain on a child, such as pulling their hand back from a hot stove and slapping it and saying no. A loving father might at times need to exercise violence to protect his family if they are being violently attacked. We would never criticize a loving father for acting in those ways, and yet we think we can criticize God when he does exactly that for his people. There are times that a loving God, in the face of evil, which he did not create, we caused, but a loving God in the face of evil cannot act as the warm, gentle, loving teddy bear that we seem to think that God should be. And so what would he say to someone who says a loving God would never command or condone violence for any purpose? We'd say we would not hold our earthly parents to that standard, who are sinful and fallen as we are. Why should we hold God, who is far wiser and more knowledgeable, to a standard that we recognize is nonsensical when we apply it even to our own parenting?
1: You employ another analogy, and that of a doctor, to help us understand God's use of violence in the Old Testament. Explain that analogy.
2: Well, the question is, what do we think about the violence in the Old Testament? That's the topic of the chapter of the book. And so as I was thinking through that question, it came to me that we don't understand how God works often, especially when we're talking about his use of violence in the Old Testament. But also, we recognize that there are people in our own lives, I just mentioned fathers, but there are other people in our own lives that sometimes do unpleasant things, and we recognize that they are good. The example of a doctor came to mind. As a parish pastor, I have had a number of parishioners over the 20 years that I've been in the parish ministry who have battled cancer. And one of the most gut-wrenching diagnoses is of leukemia, or AML. And I have had members that have gone through that. And as I've walked with these members through that cancer diagnosis, I have seen the tremendous suffering that they have gone through in the name of curing the cancer. And we have no doubt that the intended outcome of this treatment is good. The doctor who is working with this patient wants to save the patient's life. The doctor wants to get rid of the cancer, but in getting rid of the cancer, it also does great damage to the body of the person itself. But we never doubt that the doctor's intention is good, even if what the doctor is doing is causing tremendous pain and suffering. And so as I wrote this chapter, rather than simply dealing with God in his own nature, I set up a parallel here between something that we can identify with of a doctor who is many times inflicting pain on a patient, but with the goal of the good outcome of bringing healing and to bring remission from the cancer, and what God does for us, even using violence at times in the Old Testament, but with the ultimate good result of bringing us to salvation. And so when you think about what a doctor does in trying to cure cancer, a doctor will at times give a patient a shot. Now, I hate needles. I hate having things stuck into my skin. I would never willingly subject myself to someone taking a needle and sticking it in my arm. And yet, if that person with a needle is a doctor and the contents of the needle are medicines that will help to save my life, then I will recognize that this stick in the arm, which normally would not be good, is in fact good because it is being used to a good purpose. Now, if you think of what a doctor does, think about a doctor going to surgery. A doctor takes a person, knocks them unconscious, cuts into them, pokes around, and you know, this would be abuse in any other situation. If I simply said, yeah, I knew somebody once that was knocked unconscious and cut open, this would be a crime, except if that is in the standpoint of a doctor doing this in surgery to preserve the life of a patient. And so that which is seen as violent or inappropriate in certain circumstances, when we see this in light of a doctor doing his or her healing work, then we see that as good. And so this is the analogy that I set up, that we don't always understand how it is that God would use violence and disaster or even killing, sometimes seen in the Old Testament, to bring about his good plan. But we do trust that as God is the God who saves his people, he is working all things to bring that salvation to us. And so as a doctor uses sometimes painful techniques to rid a body of cancer, even though it brings pain and suffering, yet the outcome of a cancer-free life is good. So God can use, or sometimes even choose to cause, pain or even violence, but his outcome is good to bring salvation to his people.
1: You say that apart from the cross, we really can't make sense of the violence in the Old Testament. What do you mean by that?
2: This all goes back to the central truth that our God is a God who brings salvation to his people. And if we take the cross, which is the central focus of salvation, out of our view, then much of what God does seems not to make sense. Now, even when we keep the cross in view, there are times that we can't fully comprehend what God is doing. But if we lose sight of the cross, then we have no way to understand when God works outside the kind of generic, bland, loving God that we seem in modern America to think that we should have. But when we look at the cross, we recognize that God works in ways that we could never expect. And he works in ways that, frankly, we think would be wrong. When we think about the cross, we recognize that Jesus Christ was the only human being ever to have existed who had no sin. He was guilty of absolutely nothing, and yet he was condemned to the lowest possible death of the worst type of criminal, crucifixion on a Roman cross. This seems to be absolutely wrong. This is violent. This is uncalled for. This is unjust. And every fiber of our being screams that this is not right. And yet, in God's justice and in God's wisdom and in God's grace, not only is it right, it is the best thing that God has ever done for us. God uses the violence of the cross to bring us salvation. God pours out his wrath in Jesus' death on the cross so that his wrath is not poured out on us. And when we see that God can use even the violent act of the cross for our good, for our ultimate good, for our eternal good, for our salvation, then we see that God simply works in ways that we do not understand and that we could never comprehend. But when we recognize that God uses even the miscarriage of justice of the cross for our good, then we see that God can use other things for his purposes as well that we would not always understand. We also need to focus on the fact that God is the God of salvation. Sometimes, especially various other denominations in America, lose track and think perhaps God is a God of giving us good things or God of prosperity, or that God is something other than primarily interested in bringing to us the forgiveness of sins, life, and salvation. But we need to stay rooted in our Lutheran understanding that God brings us forgiveness, life, and salvation specifically through the death of his son on the cross. That is what God is working to do. And the entire scriptures are the account of God working out that salvation for the good of his people. And so if we misunderstand the purpose of scripture, if we think that scripture is basically a moral code for us to lead a good and pleasing life, or if we think scripture is a guidebook for how we can become healthy and wealthy and wise or prosperous, then the violence in the Old Testament doesn't make any sense. But if we keep the cross at the center of our interpretation of scripture and recognize that scripture is the story of God working to bring salvation to his people, then we come to see that everything God does points to and leads to and is fulfilled in the cross. And so then we see that what God is doing through the violence in the Old Testament, through the order to wipe out certain people from the promised land so his people could dwell there, is that God is working to bring his people into the land that he'd promised to give them so that they could be a people distinct unto him, who worship him, who receive his gifts, and then who through the ages, through the generations, finally bring forth this promised Savior, Jesus Christ, who would give himself as the sacrifice for all. So everything that God does from Genesis chapter 1 all the way up to the cross points to his work that he will do on the cross. And so as we're talking about in this chapter of the book, God at times orders that certain people be put to death who were occupying the promised land before the Israelites moved in after leaving Egypt. we see that what God is doing is making a space for his people to be his people so that they could be holy unto him, so that ultimately the one who is holy, namely Jesus Christ, could come from that people to give his life for all people. And so when we keep the cross and God's work of salvation at the center of our focus theologically, we understand that God can use even death and violence for his good purposes, as he does at the cross. And when we keep the cross at the center of our interpretation of all of Scripture from beginning to end, we recognize that everything God does is protecting and providing for his people, so that from his people, his called and chosen set aside people, God could raise up his son, Jesus, to give his life for all people.
1: It's part three of our series, Answering Arguments Against Christianity. Today, the argument that God condoned war and killing in the Old Testament. Dr. Kirk Clayton is our guest. We'll talk about something he just hinted at a moment ago, and that is why the cause of death is sin and not God.
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1: Welcome back. I'm Todd Wilkin. This is Issues Etc. Dr. Kirk Clayton is our guest. It's part three of our series, Answering Arguments Against Christianity. We're talking about war and killing in the Old Testament. Dr. Clayton is author of a chapter in our new book, Objections Overruled. You had hinted at this a moment ago, Kirk. Why is it important to understand the cause of death is sin and not God?
2: We sometimes blame God for what we instead should bear the blame for ourselves. When we look at God's original plan for humanity, we see that God's plan was for Adam and Eve to walk with him, to talk with him, to enjoy life with him. And he warns them that if they transgress, they would die. But that death is not God's intent. It's not God's plan. God's plan is life. And so in the Garden of Eden, God planted the tree of life, where if you eat the fruit, you live and continue to live in God's glorious presence forever. Now, because God was a loving God who wanted love from his people, he also planted the tree of the knowledge of good and evil, but with the warning, if you choose to eat from that fruit, then you will fall away from the love that I would have for you and would be subject to death. That was the path that was chosen by Adam and Eve as the serpent tempted them. Eve took the fruit and ate, gave some to her husband Adam, who was with her, and he took and ate. But that was not God's desire. That was not God's hope. That was Adam and Eve's choice. They chose death, and God, being truthful and fair, then had to follow through on what he said, that when you eat of that fruit, you will die. And so St. Paul is very clear, by man came death. Death is our fault, not God's. Now, God, in his grace and mercy, even finds ways to use death, however, for our good, as we talked about with him sending his son even to die for us so that while he dies, we may have life. But God is not ultimately the reason for death. We are the reason that there is death, and that includes any death, whether that's the death of a member of the congregation because of cancer, or whether that's death of a soldier in battle, whether that's the death of an innocent victim in a home invasion, whether that's the death of a criminal under the death sentence, whether that's natural death at the age of 95. All death ultimately is because of sin. St. Paul says the wages of sin is death. St. Paul doesn't say that the wages of God's choice for man is death. The wages of our sin is death. And so ultimately, even the violence in the Old Testament is a result and a punishment of sin, our sin, the sin of the people who, in fact, ended up being killed. And so when God gives the command that certain people living in certain cities in the Promised Land should be killed, ultimately the cause of their death is their sin. The cause of every death is our sin. I don't know when, but at some point I will die. And the reason I will die is because I have sinned. There's not necessarily a one-to-one correspondence that I took the Lord's name in vain on a certain date and therefore I die. But because I am a sinner, I am filled with sin, I will die. And so the people that God commands to be killed ultimately died because they were sinful. And all of us who are sinful will die.
1: There was a book written some decades ago. I think it was called The Problem of War in the Old Testament. One of the solutions that the author there suggests is that if we acknowledge that God is the just judge of all sinners, he's free at any time to execute his judgment upon sinners. He doesn't have to wait till the last day. And we can understand this ban that we're going to talk about in a moment, this utter destruction of those people in Canaan, as him exercising his right to judge sinners before judgment day. He simply exercises that prerogative in time rather than waiting until the second coming of Christ. What do you make of that explanation?
2: I think that's a perfectly rational explanation. I think it's perfectly fine. We need to be careful that we don't, when God doesn't specifically say, draw a one-to-one correspondence and say that this person sinned in this way, therefore God exercised a judgment ahead of time and caused them to die at a certain point. We need to be careful that we don't read too much into God's will. But I think the summary that you gave is certainly fair, that all sin deserves death. And while we are forgiven eternally, we still face that temporal reality that we will all die. And so does God sometimes reserve that death until a person is 95 years old and has lived a good full life, or sometimes he chooses that that wage of sin is paid sooner in a violent death or an untimely death. Yes, we could say that God in his wisdom does not always prolong or delay that death, as he sometimes does in his grace, but not always. And God is God, and as he is a just God who does punish sin, he does have the right to do that.
1: So let's talk about the primary example being during the conquest of the land under Joshua and then later under other judges. God commanded initially the utter destruction of certain cities that Israel would later occupy. And it included everybody. Plus, they were not allowed to take any spoil from those battles. How should we understand this?
2: But let's look at Deuteronomy chapter 20, verses 16 and 17. This is one of the passages that often people get upset about when they read and blame God with nefarious motives for causing this death. In Deuteronomy chapter 20, verses 16 and 17, we read, "But in the cities of these people, the Lord your God is giving you for an inheritance. You shall save alive nothing that breathes, but you shall devote them to complete destruction. The Hittites and the Amorites, the Canaanites and the Perizzites, the Hivites and the Jebusites, as the Lord your God has commanded you." And something strikes us as being excessive or overly violent when we see, "You shall devote them to complete destruction. You shall save alive nothing that breathes in these cities specifically." There are a couple of things to keep in mind. We'll come back a little bit to the phrase, "in the cities of these people that the Lord your God is giving you." There's a key understanding about being in these cities. But the other thing is that we keep in mind that the reason God says this is so that his people can possess this land and can be separate unto him, holy unto him. This is a concept that we have almost entirely lost sight of in our culture today. Christians today do their best sometimes to blend into the sinful society around us. And if you lined 10 people up, statistically, probably, you know, somewhere between 4 and 7 might profess to be Christians. Could you tell that if you watch them in everyday life? Could you tell which ones these were? Probably not, because we have so blended in with the society around us. God knew that if his people of the Old Testament simply blended in with the society around them, they would cease to worship him. They would cease to worship him exclusively as he called for, and they would then be cast out like all the other nations who likewise had rejected the one true God. And so God was clearing out these cities for his people to dwell in as a separate, set aside, called people to worship him and him only. As we see going on through the Old Testament, the problem was that even this didn't work out as well as it should have, because the people continued to bring in these pagan neighbors around them and were polluted by the worship of the Baals, the worship of the Asherahs, the worship of the Molochs, these idols of the Old Testament. And God had to continually call even his own set-aside people back to worship him. And so the purpose of driving these people out from the cities where God's people were going to dwell was so that God's people could dwell there without being distracted and led astray by the pagan practices around them and be free to worship God as they should. And the command was specifically given to the cities in which God's people then would live.
8: We're talking with Dr. Kirk Clayton in part 3 of our series, Answering Arguments Against Christianity, about what God condoned by way of war and killing in the Old Testament. I'm Todd Wilkin. The Issues Etc. Book of the Month for December is an Advent devotional book. It's called Jesse Tree Daily Devotions. Here's a little bit from today's devotion. Although God made a perfect world, it did not stay perfect for long. Adam and Eve disobeyed God when they ate from the tree of the knowledge of good and evil. Sin entered the world, and with it, death. But God still loved his creation. He gave Adam and Eve the promise of a Savior. "I will put enmity between you and the woman, between your offspring and her offspring. He shall bruise your head, you shall bruise his heel." This was the first gospel promise. Jesus was the offspring that would destroy Satan through his death on the cross. The Issues Etc. Book of the Month for December is Jesse Tree Daily Devotions. 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We'll stay on God's command to destroy these cities in the Old Testament. What was God's command regarding cities farther away?

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0: 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Beautiful Savior Lutheran, Spokane, Washington. Elm Grove Lutheran, Elm Grove, Wisconsin. Grace Lutheran, Elgin, Texas. Emmanuel Lutheran, Everett, Washington. Mount Calvary Lutheran, Brookings, South Dakota. Parkland Evangelical Lutheran, Tacoma, Washington. Redeemer Lutheran, Scottsdale, Arizona. St. John Lutheran, Rosemount, Minnesota. St. Paul Lutheran, New Haven, Indiana. And Trinity Lutheran, Springfield, Illinois. 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Talking about the argument that God condoned war and killing in the Old Testament, making him immoral, as part three of our series, Answering Arguments Against Christianity. Dr. Kirk Clayton is our guest, author of a chapter in our new book, Objections Overruled. So Kirk, staying with that command, what did God command regarding cities that were farther away?
5: God had the idea that it would take a little while for his people to occupy the full land of Canaan, the full promised land. And a land that is uninhabited actually becomes more difficult to settle than the land that is habited. And so in a way, God gave different commands as to cities that his people would be living in more immediately and opposed to cities that his people would be moving into only sometime later. And so, for example, we just read from Deuteronomy chapter 20, another passage from Deuteronomy 20 talks about the difference of near cities and far cities. And so in Deuteronomy chapter 20, verses 10 and 13, we read, "When you draw near to a city to fight against it, offer terms of peace to it. But if it makes no peace with you, but makes war against you, then you shall besiege it. And when the Lord your God gives it into your hand, you shall put all its males to the sword." And so there was a bit of a difference that if a city was a city that God's people were going to immediately move into and begin to establish their lives and their worship of the one true God only in that city, then that city was devoted to destruction. However, if it was a city that was further away, then God's people could offer peace until that point that they expanded and needed that space for then establishing the worship of the true God in that area as well.
6: How was this command to utterly destroy the enemy likely carried out? I mean, maybe the simplistic way of seeing it is that they just besiege a city and kill everyone inside. But it sounds like this is more about driving people out than it is about the goal of taking every life.
5: Right. There are a couple of things that we need to keep in mind here. One is that in our modern sense of warfare, there are who we call non-combatants in some locations. That in our modern sense of armies, there is a regularized standing army, oftentimes that has uniforms and government issue weapons and so on. And then there are civilians. These lines were not nearly so clearly drawn, especially in the times of the Old Testament. And there was not as clearly someone who was a non-combatant in the sense that we think about it today in these cities in the Old Testament. If you had a garden implement, if you had a shovel, you could well be a combatant with your shovel. And you could use your shovel to block and parry the thrusts of opposing soldiers that had a sword. And if you would knock the sword out of his hands, you could use your shovel as a club and take the life of your enemy soldier, even though you're simply a farmer using a shovel. And so the line between combatant and non-combatant was not nearly as clear in the Old Testament as what we would see it today. But also, we can come back to the idea that the command to wipe out the life was given to those in the cities. And this is a little bit nebulous, perhaps, but a good case can be made that the standard procedure might be that you come up against a city, and there are a couple of places where perhaps there's the indication that there's a surprise or attack or some subterfuge about attacking a city. But at times you simply come up to the city, and it's known that the city is going to be attacked or placed under siege. Now, what we would do if we knew that attack was coming is we would try to move everybody possible to a safer location. And so it's entirely possible that what happened was the people of the city saw or heard or gotten reports that the Israelite army was coming up against their city. Those that could wield a weapon were kept in the city to fight to defend the city, if at all possible. However, women, young children, those that would not be taking part in the battle, then fled to the hills. They hid out in the caves or they headed to other fortified cities. And so those that were left in the cities actually were only the combatants. The non-combatants quite likely actually had already fled before the Israelite army got there. And so then we see the command that everyone in the cities you shall put to the sword, you shall leave none alive, you shall devote them to utter destruction, actually primarily refers only to the actual combatants, and the non-combatants may well have fled into other places. We actually see a hint of this in Joshua chapter 10, verses 20 and 21. We read, when Joshua and the sons of Israel had finished striking them with a great blow until they were wiped out, and when the remnant that remained of them had entered into the fortified cities, then all the people returned safe to Joshua in the camp at Makeda. And so in the same couple of verses, we see that Joshua and the sons of Israel struck their enemies with a great blow until they were wiped out. And in the very next phrase, it talks about the remnant of them that remained going into the fortified cities and then ultimately coming back. And so we see that God's command to devote to utter destruction those in the cities primarily actually refers to the combatants, whereas the non-combatants had fled away and they were a remnant that remained. And so oftentimes this command to devote to utter destruction in the Old Testament is seen to be kind of a blanket command to kill women and children who had no part in the battle. Now that may have happened at times if they did not flee the cities, but there is also some indication, it's not absolute, but there is some indication that the women and children who would not have been partaking in the battle may well have been able to flee the cities before the attack began, and then their life was spared. Those that remained in the cities specifically were, even though they may have looked like farmers and younger boys and so on, if they were wielding a weapon, even a stick, and swinging at an enemy soldier, they were a combatant. And then in the cities, all these combatants then were ordered to be killed so that there could be no further resistance to setting up the true worship of God in the city as his people moved in.
6: Why are we so squeamish about war and violence in the Old Testament?
5: We, as 21st century Americans, need to be very careful about reading our opinions and reading our values back onto the Old Testament or onto any of God's work. In the 21st century in America, we sometimes seem to think that our ideas and our opinions are synonymous with what Christian ideas and opinions are or should be. And there is not nearly the one-to-one correspondence between those two things, between our thoughts and opinions and between God's plan, as we sometimes think that there is. And so, in 21st century America, we have developed a very, very high view of some life, not all life, unfortunately, as we see in the cases of abortion and euthanasia, but we have developed a very, very high view of some life, namely life that we can see and life that seems to be productive, that we protect at great cost. And so we have even gone to the point that if a person commits atrocious murder, mass murder, there are many people in our society that think that that life should not be ended unnaturally for any reason. And so there are people that are even opposed to the death penalty for mass murderers. This is an idea that was foreign up until perhaps just a few hundred years ago. And so it does not make sense for us to take our current moral standards and imply that they should have been held by people in other times and other places as well. Also, in the 21st century, we perhaps think that we have developed a much greater mastery over death than almost any other people at any other time in history. And so perhaps we're more squeamish about war and violence and death in the Old Testament because we are so unaccustomed to death. When we think about death in our 21st century times, well, we prefer not to think about death in our 21st century times, but we tend to close it away. We confine death to nursing homes, or we confine death to hospice care. We confine death to hospital rooms. Death is something that is invisible. Death is something that is private. And then after death occurs, the person goes to a funeral home and they are presented in a casket, possibly looking better and more lifelike than they had for the last several months of their life. And so we're very squeamish about death, and we try to avoid any view of death. We try to avoid any impression of death. And even when we're facing death, we try to make death look like life. And this is not the stance that was taken by pretty much any culture previous to ours. Death was death, and it was frequent, and it was seen all the time. You go back a few hundred years, executions were carried out in public. People died much more openly and publicly than we do today. It was not uncommon that a person would have had a heart attack in the course of their everyday life and simply died doing what they were doing with people around them. This was witnessed on a regular occasion. And so we think we have mastered death to a certain degree, and we have locked death away into private dark rooms. We are not nearly as accustomed to death as past people were, and therefore I think we're more terrified, actually, of death. We don't know the old phrase, the art of dying, well. And because we have this squeamishness and fear of death, we then also are squeamish about death caused by war and violence, including in the Old Testament. But these are our 21st century views that we do not have the right to impose upon Scripture. God is the God of Scripture. We are not. And so when our view in our 21st century life that diminishes and hides death away as much as possible tries to read this back into the Old Testament, we are the ones that are being unfair in that scriptural interpretation, not God.
6: So what is the spiritual danger of blaming, criticizing, or standing in judgment of God regarding violence in the Old Testament? We'll answer that question with Dr. Kirk Clayton right after this. Adam Advent is a time to reflect, pray, and worship the Christ who came, who comes, and will come again. The Issues Etc. 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
5: We're talking with Dr. Kirk Clayton in part three of our series, Answering Arguments Against Christianity, about God, war, and killing in the Old Testament. Kirk, talk about the spiritual danger of standing in judgment, of blaming, of even criticizing God regarding violence in the Old Testament.
6: Well, there's an old saying that I think is very true and appropriate. It simply is that God is God and we are not. There's a stunning phrase in the book of Job where Job questions God for some of the things that he has done. Job was horribly afflicted and at the hand of God specifically. And Job questions God about God's fairness or his wisdom in doing this. And in, I think, some of the more terrifying lines of scripture, God says to Job, gird up your loins and stand before me like a man, and I'm going to ask you some questions. If you ask me what right I have to do this, I'm going to ask you some questions. So stand up like a man, face me, and answer this. Where were you when I formed the heavens? Where were you when I stretched out the skies? What can you tell me about the great beasts? What can you tell me? If you can't give answer to me for these simple physical questions, then what right do you have to question me on things that are far deeper? And so God simply did not allow Job to question God's moral choices or God's moral judgments. And so we need to be very careful that we do not place ourselves in this stance of Job, even to question God's purposes. We don't understand why God chooses to do what he does or why he chooses to work in the way he does. And St. Paul also makes clear that God's wisdom is far above ours. In fact, even God's foolishness is superior to our supposed so-called wisdom. We cannot understand or grasp or fathom the mind of God. God simply knows in his overall plan far better than we do. We cannot see why God would choose to allow certain things that don't seem to make sense or don't seem to fit into how we would choose to do things. But we do not have the right to question God in that way. And so as we look back through our lives, there are any number of things that any one of us in our life can point to and say, I wish that hadn't happened. We especially say that at the time. And so perhaps we're living our normal, peaceful, happy life, and some cause of pain or suffering comes into our life. And we perhaps plead, like St. Paul, to take away this thorn in our flesh. And perhaps we plead earnestly with God and say, God, you are not treating me right. You are not treating me fairly. I am your child. I have followed you. I have received your grace. I should not be suffering like this. Why, God?

0: Are you doing this to me? Why are you allowing this to happen to me? We don't have the right to receive an answer to that question. Job didn't have the right to receive the answer to that question. God made that very clear. And we don't either. God specifically told St. Paul in that circumstance that his power is made perfect in our weakness. And so God did not take away St. Paul's thorn in the flesh that St. Paul had prayed to be removed. He also didn't explain why he didn't do that. God simply gave the answer that his power was made perfect in Paul's weakness. And so as we look back through our own lives, there are any number of places where we face pain and suffering. We face things that we don't think are fair, that we don't like. And God allows these, or sometimes even causes these, to happen to us. And he doesn't owe us an explanation. He doesn't owe us an apology for this. He simply does what he ultimately knows is best. And one thing that God does know is best is that faith grows under trial and struggle. And so there are times that God causes or allows pain and suffering, knowing that we will cry out to him and rely on him and trust in him more when we are facing pain and adversity than when life is good and happy. And so there is a certain loving nature of God that keeps us near and dear to him by allowing or causing certain amounts of pain or suffering in our life. And when that happens, we do not have the right to stand in judgment over God. We also then, by extension, don't have the right to stand in judgment over God regarding violence in the Old Testament. As we started with by saying in answer to this question, God is God and we are not. God has an ultimate plan, and we know that that ultimate plan is good. That ultimate plan is to preserve his people as a faithful people unto him, that from that people he can raise up for us his Son, our Savior Jesus Christ, to give his life for us on the cross, which also seems to be unjust, but to use even that violence to bring salvation to his people. And so everything that God is doing is ultimately good, but not good as we see it as fun and games and happy and all a bed of roses. For God, that which is good is far deeper, far more profound than our feeble human brains can grasp and understand. And until we fully know the mind of God, which we certainly won't this side of eternity, and we may well not in eternity, we have no right to question why God chooses to do what he does, because we cannot comprehend his plan. Now, what we can do in faith is see that his plan is good and gracious and loving, and we can submit to his plan, but we cannot understand his plan. And since we can't understand his plan, we have no right to judge his plan.
1: We're talking with Dr. Kirk Clayton. He's author of a chapter in our new book, Objections Overruled. It's part three of our series, Answering Arguments Against Christianity Today, How God Condoned War and Killing in the Old Testament. When we come back, how should we respond to someone who says that they couldn't worship a God whom Richard Dawkins has called vindictive, bloodthirsty, ethnic cleanser? We'll be right back.

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6: In the Old Testament, in the Exodus, the tabernacle was the sign of God's presence among his people. 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

0: 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It's our series, Answering Arguments Against Christianity Today. God condoned war and killing in the Old Testament. Our guest is Dr. Kirk Clayton. Kirk, we started out hearing from famous atheist Richard Dawkins. How would you respond to someone who says they couldn't worship a God whom Richard Dawkins has called vindictive, bloodthirsty, and an ethnic cleanser?
1: Richard Dawkins, as you pointed out in the introduction, my doctoral research was focused on the new atheists and Richard Dawkins. And so this wonderful phrase from his book about how God is a vindictive, bloodthirsty, ethnic cleanser is one of his most popular things that he has ever written. And so in my doctoral research, I developed an apologetic response to the new atheists, saying that the way that we respond to the criticism of the new atheists is simply to live a Christian life of love and service in all that we say and do, and understanding Luther's role of vocation, we simply live our lives as God has called us to do in a way that exhibits God's grace and love to those around. But that's a little bit different focus. I'm going to go a little bit different direction with Richard Dawkins in light of this charge about God being a vindictive, bloodthirsty, ethnic cleanser. How can we worship a God like that? Well, I would actually simply rephrase the question. There is a guideline that says, don't accept a faulty premise. And if we accept the idea that God is a vindictive, bloodthirsty, ethnic cleanser, we set ourselves off on the wrong foot. And so we don't accept this premise that Dawkins gives, that God is in fact a vindictive, bloodthirsty, ethnic cleanser. He's not. God is a God of grace. God is a God of sacrificial love. And that sacrificial love is at times tough love. But I would not cede the ground to Dawkins and say that God is a vindictive, bloodthirsty, ethnic cleanser. Instead, I would say that is not, in fact, the God that is described in the Old Testament or the New or in anywhere in Scripture. In fact, God is a God of sacrificial love and of long-suffering love that would work everything out to the point that he would bring salvation to his people. In the very end of the chapter that's being published in your new book, I give credit to Dr. John Warwick Montgomery, and I want to flesh that out just a little bit more here. He has a tremendous story about a garbage collector. And if your listeners haven't heard Dr. Montgomery's story about the garbage collector, they really need to see if they can find that. Montgomery will tell it far better than I do. But the basic gist of it goes like this. Imagine that you live in a large city. And in this large city, the garbage collectors go on strike. And the result is, within a matter of a few days, garbage starts piling up in the street. No garbage trucks are going around making the rounds, hauling this trash away. And so trash overflows the bins, trash starts to flow out into the streets, trash starts to pollute the sidewalks. You can't go out, you can't walk, you can't drive your cars because everything is simply cluttered with garbage. The garbage collectors are on strike. Now, in the midst of this strike, one garbage collector decides to cross the picket line. One garbage collector goes out to his truck and he chooses a neighborhood and he goes and he picks up the garbage from that neighborhood and he hauls it away. Next day, he goes to another neighborhood and he picks up the garbage in that neighborhood. Now, the word starts to get out that a garbage collector has collected the garbage from this street and from that street. And instead of gratitude, what happens is the entire rest of the city is furious, saying, why hasn't that garbage collector come to my street? Now, what Montgomery points out is, this is ridiculous. This is nonsensical. We are blaming the one and only person who's actually trying to do something good in this situation for what is being done. Instead of blaming the garbage collector, who's the only one doing the right thing, we should be thanking him, even if our street hasn't particularly been picked up of trash yet. And so this is a tremendous example. And this really was, in many ways, this idea from Dr. Montgomery was the inspiration for the direction that I went in this chapter of the book. And I need to give him credit for that. That even through the violence in the Old Testament, God is the one and only person working at all to do that which is good and right in the eternal ultimate sense of things. And so rather than saying with Richard Dawkins that God is a vindictive, bloodthirsty, ethnic cleanser, that's falling into the trap of blaming the one good garbage man for the garbage corrupting the rest of the city. We don't do that. We don't accept that false premise. Instead, we say that God, in his ultimate goodness, which we can't fully understand, but God in his ultimate goodness is the one and only being working for our salvation. And instead of blaming him for the means that he uses to accomplish our salvation, we thank him for that which he is doing for us. We are the cause of the pollution. We are the ones who receive the blame. God is the one who is working for our good. And so instead of seeing God as a vindictive, bloodthirsty ethnic cleanser, as Richard Dawkins would describe, we see God as a God of sacrificial love who would choose to give his own son for us. We see him not as an angry, vicious, violent God, but as a patient, loving God who would discipline his children, even bringing about pain or violence and protection of his people at times in love, and ultimately giving us his son as a sacrifice for us, that God, in fact, loved us to the point that he would give his son and give his son's life rather than eternally taking our life. And so our God is a patient God of sacrificial love. And when we see what God has done for us in his grace, we don't say, how could we worship a vindictive, bloodthirsty, ethnic cleanser God? We say, how could we not worship a God who has chosen us over the life of his son? How could we not worship one who has loved us so dearly that he would give his son that we might be his for all eternity? How could we not worship one who is so good, even in ways that we don't understand, that he would use all of history, including sometimes violence and things that we think are unpleasant, to bring about our eternal salvation? How could we not worship this God of love? And so I would simply reverse things on Richard Dawkins here and not accept his false premise. God is not a vindictive, bloodthirsty ethnic cleanser. He is the one and only being who is truly good and loving, even to the point of giving his son for us, that in the death and resurrection of Jesus Christ, we may not die eternally. We will die in time, as all people will die in time as a result of their sin. But because of God's goodness, God's grace, and God's love, because of the violence done to his son Jesus Christ on the cross, we will not die eternally, but live and live with God in his glorious presence forevermore. How could we not return love and worship to a God like that?
0: Dr. Kirk Clayton is pastor of Zion Lutheran Church in Muskuta, Illinois. 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He's author of a chapter in our new book, Objections Overruled. 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
1: Thank you. 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
0: Pastor David Peterson joins us for part 4 of our series on prayer. We'll be talking about intercessory prayer with him. Stay tuned.

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0: Welcome back to Issues Etc. Dr. Stephen Hine joins us. A familiar voice lately on Issues Etc. because we're doing a series with him on really the center of the whole Christian faith. We're trying to explore this concept of the cross of Christ in all of its facets in Holy Scripture. Today, one of the largest facets, the one that really shines brightly, the one that if it were a diamond kind of provides a reflective potency to the entire diamond. And I would argue it is the primary way that Scripture talks about our disposition before God, how God is disposed toward us and why. The term is justification, and the term in our modern parlance can be a little bit misleading because usually we think of justify as excuse-making. Dr. Stephen Hine is director of the Concordia Institute for Christian Studies. He taught theology for more than two decades at Concordia University, Chicago. Dr. Hine, welcome back.
1: Thank you, Todd. It's good to be with you today on such an important topic that we're going over this week.
0: Our call-in number, 1-877-623-6943, and our in-studio email address, talkback@issuesetc.org. Dr. Hine, let's try and distinguish justification as excuse-making, which most people hear when they hear the word, and justification the way the Bible uses the term.
1: Yes. Actually, perhaps we might bring in three senses, first keying off of how we often hear the term being used today where people try to, quote, justify themselves, and by that, they try to show actually that they're really not guilty, but they're really okay either in what they have said or they have done. And they are either okay because they didn't do anything wrong or really doesn't matter anyway. When we think in terms of justification as we find it in the New Testament as it relates to the salvation of sinners, we're not talking about, first of all, anything that we do for ourselves. We are talking about something that God does. And it isn't that he makes excuses for us, for we are to acknowledge, as he very much acknowledges, and that is that in terms of our own character, our nature, and all that we do and say, we are sinners, and there is nothing in us that can justify ourselves or make us righteous. And for that matter, God doesn't have a program of making us righteous either. But rather, justification is used in the New Testament to answer the question, so what? About this atoning work that we have been speaking of in the cross of our Lord Jesus Christ. And that is to say, on the basis of the innocent sufferings as a payment for sin of our Lord Jesus Christ, God accepts that as an atonement for our sin, not as an excuse for our sin. And in other words, our sins are being paid for by our Lord Jesus Christ. And on the basis, therefore, of that vicarious atonement, he, the innocent one, paying for us, the guilty, when that payment is made, therefore, almost like a judge in a court of law, God accepting that a payment declares us sinners to be righteous. There is no sin that has been swept under the rug or said to be okay. Rather, it is that our Lord Jesus has made full and final payment in an atonement for our sins, and the acknowledgement of that then becomes a declaration that God makes to us, and it is the heart message of the gospel. He declares us sinners to be innocent and righteous, and that's what we mean by justification, the declaration of righteousness and innocence for the sake of Christ.
0: Okay, I want to deal with two aspects of this. One you already mentioned, the distinction between declaring righteous and making righteous. Why
1: yes.
0: is that? It's so important to get this right when it comes to the biblical use of this term with regard to Christ's cross.
1: Yes, there's two senses of the word to justify. There is kind of a moral sense of that term, or which points to the idea of a work that is begun to change a rather dirty, rotten person into a fairly righteous, respectable person. And, of course, that isn't the plan of salvation that God presents in the New Testament. We're dead in our trespasses. Sin is so much of a problem that we are even beyond God's help. That is to say that we cannot be reformed. And so that sense of justification is not a part of God's saving plan. Rather, what is a part of his saving plan factors off the central atoning work of Christ on the cross. That is, he doesn't reform us, rather he atones for us, and therefore he declares us unto ourselves who are guilty to be innocent and righteous for the sake of the payment of Christ. So it's a judicial sense or a forensic sense of justification that is the way in which the term is used in the New Testament.
0: Okay, then the other term of art here that we'll often run into is the term imputation. What does it mean, and why is it so useful?
1: Yeah, imputation is maybe we could think of some synonyms. Probably the best word to use, since imputation is not a common word that we often use, is the word reckon or regard. God imputes righteousness to us. That is to say that he reckons or regards us before his holy law to be innocent ones. And that reckoning or that regard is not as if he's playing games with himself, looking at sinners and thinking, gosh, they really aren't as bad as I think they are, or God looking the other way or anything like that. He reckons or regards us to be righteous because he imputes, that is, he gives to us the righteousness of Christ, which has been won on that cross. God declares us righteous because of the atoning work of Christ, and therefore, when God declares us to be righteous, he literally reckons us to be righteous for the sake of the atoning work of Christ.
0: Just take us back a little bit to the time of the Reformation, if you would, and describe the difference at the time of the Reformation and today between the Reformation view of imputation of Christ's righteousness versus the Roman Catholic view at the time of the infusion of grace.
1: Yes, two models of grace. When we talk about this righteousness which is imputed, and another terminology that means the same thing as this imputed righteousness is the term the forgiveness of sin. That is, to have righteousness imputed is the same thing as for sinners to be forgiven. That is to say that our slate is wiped clean, that we no longer carry the guilt of our sin, though we are still sinners. In the Reformation time through the medieval period, grace was understood. Yes, it did forgive, but that forgiveness was never understood to be God's final requirement in order for us to be fully in his favor. Rather, grace was understood as a divine reforming power that actually is infused into the life of the sinner through the sacraments of the church that progressively transformed our character from being sinful to progressively becoming more and more righteous until finally we would be totally righteous and therefore acceptable to God. This view, therefore, kind of takes that reforming view of justification and brings that into an understanding of how God saves sinners. But that is not how, of course, the Apostle Paul uses the term in his epistles. And it was Luther who discovered, largely through many of the word studies that were being done to the day, actually even by Roman Catholics like Erasmus of Rotterdam, who pointed out that the New Testament just doesn't use the term justification that way. It uses it rather in the way that we have been speaking, namely in a judicial or in a forensic sense, like a judge in a court of law. And Luther, of course, being the Greek scholar that he was, learned from these men and recognized that to be faithful to Scripture is to understand, therefore, that the saving grace is not a transforming power of God, but rather the gift of righteousness, the reckoning of righteousness, which gives us, therefore, the full favor of God.
0: What is the scope of this declaration that God has spoken for the sake of Christ to sinners? What is its scope?
1: Well, we may speak of it actually in three senses.
0: And we've only got about a minute here.
1: Right. Just very quickly, the first and most important sense that every listener needs to understand is that the scope of this justification is equal to the scope of the atonement that Christ made on the cross, namely for every single a sinful human being that has ever lived or ever will live. God has accepted that atonement for everyone's sin, and therefore he reckons and regards the entire human race as declared innocent and righteous. He no longer imputes their guilt of their sin against them.
0: Okay, we're going to have to pick up on the other side of the break because someone is going to say, then why aren't all saved? Why don't all believe and why don't all appropriate this very justification, this imputation of Christ's righteousness? Because quite obviously, not all do. We're talking about justification, part three of a daily series on the cross of Christ with Dr. Stephen Hine, director of the Concordia Institute for Christian Studies. He taught theology for more than two decades at Concordia University Chicago. I invite your questions and your comments this Wednesday afternoon, the 25th of February, 1-877-623-6943, 877-623-MY-IE, or talk back at issuesetc.org.

0: we've produced a new CD of two sermons preached by Pastor Todd Wilkin, one for Lent and one for Easter. 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
3: Today, 47 million Americans lack the health insurance to provide basic medical care. 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One national campaign called Health Care for America Now calls on Congress to pass legislation in 2009 that guarantees quality, affordable health care for every citizen. 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But any healthcare legislation must seek to protect America's youngest citizens, the unborn, not pay for their destruction.
4: This is Marjorie Dannenfelser, president of the Susan B. Anthony List. 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

0: Welcome back to Issues Etc. 10 more minutes with Dr. Stephen Hine talking about justification. It really is about innocence, being declared innocent. Now you say, I don't feel innocent, and I don't look innocent. If I go through my day and I get to the end of it, lay my head on my pillow, I don't see a lot of innocence there. I see a lot of guilt. So am I justified? If I don't see it, if I don't feel it? Dr. Hine, how would you respond to someone who asks that question?
1: Well, I would say, however it is that you think and you feel, you are, of course, using measurements that are seeking to measure something about how you are behaving or perhaps how it is that you're experiencing your own character. And yet we are not talking about a justification or a righteousness of your character. We're talking about a justification or a righteousness that involves your status. That is, how it is that you would stand before God. This is an objective thing, okay? This is a judicial thing. You might have a parking ticket, for instance, and feel incredibly guilty, and someone else may go ahead and pay for that ticket for you, upon which you are declared innocent or righteous now before the law. And that's your status, even if you still happen to be feeling very foolish or even guilty about the fact that you overparked so much and so often. If your ticket has been paid, nevertheless, your status before the law is one who is innocent and righteous. In the same way as we would stand before the court of our Lord, as we would stand before His holiness and justice, because our ticket of sinfulness, shall we say, has been paid for through the atonement of Christ, we therefore have that status regardless of how it is that we might feel, or regardless, for that matter, of how we might see about how our behavior has been. It has all been paid for already by the Lord Jesus, and therefore God reckons, He sees us as righteous ones, and that's our status, not our character. So we're simultaneously sinful and yet righteous. We're sinful in our character, but we are righteous in our status as we would stand before God for the sake of Christ.
0: So those who suffer eternal death apart from Christ, why?
1: Well, it's very important for us to understand that while God has indeed, and to use different language, now notice I'm going to introduce some different language here, but it ties into an understanding of justification. It's the other word that Paul uses to describe the importance about justification, and that's the word reconciliation. In 2 Corinthians 5:19, he said, God was in Christ reconciling the world unto himself, not counting their trespasses against them. That's another way of saying we're all justified, okay? The whole world is justified. But then comes this exhortation, be ye reconciled. That is to say, while everyone has been declared innocent and righteous, not everyone has received and is living with that declaration by faith. Not everyone is reconciled to God. Many of us, because of the problem of sin, as we were brought into this world, we don't want to be with God. We're in rebellion against God. And we have not received, and we are not living with His gift of righteousness and forgiveness. Perhaps people can recall this kind of a situation. One person has wronged another. The other person says, I forgive you. But the person, nevertheless, isn't reconciled with them and says, well, I reject that forgiveness. Well, they're still forgiven, but they're not living with that forgiveness. And so, therefore, they are not reconciled. There is still alienation. So it is the gospel that both announces and bestows that forgiveness, and it's the gospel which is the power by which God then reconciles us to Him by creating faith by which we receive and live with His forgiveness. And then we have a double reconciliation, and we're living, therefore, in His righteousness and His forgiveness.
0: Chris in Indianapolis emails us. He says, your view of the atonement makes it sound like Jesus completely appeased God's wrath. If that's true, then how are we to properly interpret this verse, John 3:36? Whoever believes in the Son has eternal life. Whoever does not obey the Son shall not see life, but the wrath of God remains on him.
1: Yes, it is to say that when we say the wrath of God remains upon that person, we are talking about that condition which we would deserve if we were to get our just deserts. That is to say, we would be alienated. Wrath brings alienation from God. God, however, has reconciled himself completely with us, and yet we may choose still to live in a wrathful state with him. And the wrathful state is always the alienated state. So if there is no reconciliation, if there is a falling out, even though one party may be very reconciled and very forgiving, the person is still going to be living alienated from that other person unless they receive and live in that person's forgiveness and reconciliation.
0: So in the person of Christ, in Christ, as Scripture would say it, the wrath of God is entirely spent and appeased, and in Christ there is no wrath of God remaining, and yet apart from Christ there is nothing but the wrath of God.
1: That is correct. So it is to say that we may speak about our relationship with God in two senses, in the sense of how it looks and how it is rendered through law, which shows our natural state before God as we recognize God is that holy, wrathful judge, and his law stands over us and accuses us and condemns us. Or we may stand before God in our Lord Jesus Christ, in his righteousness, and in God's verdict that he gives to us, his justifying grace for the sake of Christ, one or the other. And that, of course, is a paradox, for we might have to recognize that we're not talking about two gods, just one God.
0: Why did the reformer Martin Luther refer to the doctrine of justification, that is this teaching that we have dwelt on in the last half hour, as the doctrine upon which the church stands or falls?
1: Well, it is that upon which all sinful human beings stand or fall. In the Creed, we confess that the church is holy, and yet the church is only holy insofar as it embraces and is covered with the righteousness of Christ. And that alone occurs when the church proclaims such a true gospel as the New Testament presents it and lives by it. What it says about the church standing or falling, meaning that its holiness and its righteousness depends upon Christ's holiness and righteousness and that alone. So it is that upon which the church stands favorably before God or falls. It's really a statement not for us to ponder the church in some sort of abstraction, but for each of us individually who consider themselves through baptism as a part of the church. It is to say that each one of us are sinful unto ourselves, but we may only reckon ourselves as holy and righteous, and that we may stand that way before God solely on the basis of the justifying work and the atonement that is ours in Jesus Christ.
0: Tomorrow it will be a part four of our five-part series on the cross of Christ, and we'll deal with terms like ransom and redemption. Give us a brief preview for tomorrow's discussion, about 30 seconds.
1: Yes, we've so far been talking about what Christ has done for us in relationship to how we would stand before God because of our problem of sin. Tomorrow we're going to turn our attention to what we might call the Satanward view, or the backside of the cross, and look at the significance of Christ's work on the cross as he delivers us from those evil forces of sin, death, and the devil.
0: Dr. Stephen Hine is director of the Concordia Institute for Christian Studies, and he taught theology for more than two decades at Concordia University, Chicago. Dr. Hine, look forward to tomorrow's conversation.
1: Look forward to it too, Todd.
0: 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Dr. Stephen Hine will be our guest, and we'll discuss the fad-driven church with Terry Mattingly of Scripps Howard and Nude Service. I'm Todd Wilkin. 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

0: really know what someone else is going through in their home life. You also never really know, maybe until years later you find out, what difference a godly Christian neighbor makes in a person's life. Someone who takes a little girl to church, for instance, and gives her a place to feel safe. Welcome back to Issues Etc. I'm Todd Wilkin. It's Issues Etc. Reformation Week. Our theme is Paths to Lutheranism. Today, tracing her path from Lutheranism to Roman Catholicism and then back to Lutheranism, Sarah St. Ange. She's a married mother of six children. She's a member of Christ the King Lutheran Church in Pauling, New York, author of a forthcoming Wittenberg Trail column for the Issues Etc. Journal. Sarah, welcome.
1: Thank you. I'm so happy to be here.
0: You talk about deconstructing your faith, the faith that you were born into. What does that mean?
1: Well, a lot of times when Christians, former Christians, or some of them retain some of their faith, talk about deconstructing, it's the process of figuring out all the moving parts of what made them as the people they were as they grew in whatever that faith practice that their families had originally instilled into them. So my mom was not Christian. My mom was pagan. I grew up in a very nominally Christian house. We celebrated Christmas, but there wasn't really a lot of information given about what it actually meant besides Jesus saved you and he went on the cross. And that was pretty much the extent of my religious instruction on that merit. And that was from my grandparents, who even themselves, my grandfather was Seventh-day Adventist, my grandmother was Baptist, but neither of them practiced that, either of those traditions either. My mom was the bigger influence, and she was the one who really pushed all kinds of crazy magic and earth-centered stuff and, you know, deities who were not the God of the Bible and had more in common with English, maybe Celtic or Norse myth in that direction, that type of belief system. And a lot of that has to extend into how we view her interpretation of it, which was her interpretation, had a lot to do with humanism and feminism and the way that we relate to the world just as people, which had a really big influence, particularly being a girl. You know, growing up with a lot of her ideas, a lot of it was very focused on the eternal feminine and goddess worship and those kind of things, which is that like kind of neo-pagan 90 kind of Wiccan-ish thing. But it was much deeper than that, though, with her. She's a very, very smart person, very in tune to history and origin stories of faith practices of Europeans and things like that. So I had to pull apart a lot of those ideas within my own head because as you're learning as a child, even with the worst parents, this is a person who's conveying you what you think is the truth of the world and how the world works. So I've had to go through and even into this point, you know, until probably the last like 5 years or so, which I think I've pretty much shed all of those ideas, I've had to pick apart the things that I was taught and the way I was taught to perceive the world just as a whole. And the biggest part of that ended up being trying to kind of lose the ideals of this is the hardest part, and it doesn't seem like it has to do with that whole religious aspect, but it definitely does, is losing the bonds of the ideas of what feminism has pushed into the world, which definitely does have a lot to do with particularly that neo-pagan, like 70s and 80s kind of practice that she influenced me with very heavily.
0: So talk about your home life. What was it like?
1: So I grew up in Southern California, Orange County, and most of my lifetime I lived in my grandparents' home with my mom, who was single. My mom's father had passed away before I was born. My grandmother remarried a gentleman when I was about two. I need to be very clear in everything. My grandparents were great. They were not any talk of moving forward when I'm talking about abuse or anything like that. I am not speaking about my grandparents. They really did try. They really did, very much so. And I definitely felt loved. You know, my grandmother was, thank goodness she was there, because things could have been a lot worse than they were. But my mom, like I said, was very, she was just very angry and bitter at the entire world and the system and everything. It had created all these problems in people like hers lives, kind of thing. So her biggest goal in life was to leave my grandparents' house, where even that little bit of Christianity or normalcy was seen as too much normalcy. It was a problem. And when I was around 7, 8 years old, and I'm a little, I'd have to go back and look at like a school record to see exactly when it was. But when I was about 7 or 8 years old, we moved out of the house from my grandparents. She ended up getting Section 8 housing, and we moved out of her house, out of my grandparents' house. Now, my grandparents' house was like all aunts and uncles, in and out all the time, a lot of drinking. There were drugs, not like hardish drugs at that point. People got high. People in my family really like to get high. It's just what it is, pot-wise. Kids all the time, everywhere. No woman in my family after my grandmother had her first child while she was married, all out of wedlock pregnancies. There are subsequent children that were born in marriage, but the first child for every woman in my family, I know of at least, from people talking to me, I know of at least 6 abortions in just my generation. There's at least 6. My grandparents tried, but it was not a good time just in general in society. You know, it was the 80s, you know, late 70s. And, you know, my grandmother had been widowed very young when she was 38. And my mom and her siblings were teenagers when she remarried. My grandmother actually had another baby almost 9 months to the day of her second wedding. And it was just, it was a house in flux all the time. But it was a house in flux, but that was always caught in a moment. And I don't know if that makes sense, but we just never moved beyond today. This is what's happening today. But people in and out all the time, and it just was, you know, that was very difficult. And then we went from that little bit of stability to my mom's moved out into Section 8 housing, and immediately a boyfriend moved in with her, and his name was Richard. She had met him because she was clerking at a local liquor store. So in California, the liquor store at that time, I haven't lived there for 20 years, like a convenience store, but they also sold alcohol. So it was like where you go at the gas station, but they sold alcohol. Like everything is sold in the store, bottles of wine and everything. And he was one of her regular customers, which should have been a clue, but it wasn't. And she moved into the house with him, and he not only was an alcoholic, but he was a heavy drug user, and he sold drugs. And the problem is that if you're using all of the things you're trying to sell, you run out of money, and you run out of the stuff you're trying to sell. And he had a son who was a year younger than me, and I'm trying to keep this for an Issues Etc. audience, but they would allow people to come into the home and abuse his son and abuse me in exchange for money to buy more drugs. And this happened for, I would say, 2.5, maybe 3 years. That's why I say I'm like fuzzy on when exactly we moved and then when we went back to my grandparents' house. But my mom ended up losing the Section 8 because the state found out she had a man living with her. Her system was obviously disaster. The house was filthy all the time. There were maggots crawling out of the drains in the kitchen. We were not allowed to touch the fridge.

0: toys and everything. She worked at Robinson's May, and she would leave. We'd walk ourselves to school. She wouldn't be there when we got home. We were like 8 and 9 letting ourselves into the house. It was a disaster. When he wasn't in jail, he was home, and it was just really an absolute disaster of a house. And she lost the Section 8 after the state found out she had had him there. We ended up going back to my grandparents, and even that was like, she went into labor prematurely with my sister, who is his child, and he quite literally drove her to the hospital, dropped me and his son at my grandparents' house, and moved in with another woman in the same day. That was just it. It was a little chaotic, to say the least.
1: Sarah St. Ange is telling us her story, her path to Lutheranism, from Lutheranism to Roman Catholicism and back to Lutheranism. When we return, what changed when she returned to her grandmother's house to live?

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3: 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Welcome back to Issues Etc. I'm Todd Wilkins. Sarah St. Ange is our guest. She's author of a forthcoming Wittenberg Trail column for the Issues Etc. Journal. During this Reformation week, we are tracing her path to Lutheranism from Lutheranism to Roman Catholicism, then back. Sarah, what changed when you returned to your grandmother's house to live?
6: Well, what happened was, and I have to backtrack slightly, when we lived in my grandparents' house when I was about 5 years old, a neighbor moved in across the

0: Street, the Zitos, and they were Wells Lutherans. So they would take me to church with them, and I just loved it. But then we moved. My mom cut off all contact with my grandparents. My grandmother worked as an aide at the school, though, so she could kind of see me, not every day, but she was able to stay, like, a little bit connected. So when we moved back, I was old enough at that point. My grandmother was Baptist enough to say that when my mom started pushing things on me and tried to restrict me from going to church or doing anything, my grandmother said, absolutely not. Everybody gets to choose, and this is what she's kind of chosen. So I would get up in the mornings, on Sunday mornings, and there was a lot of arguments about that, but I would get up on Sunday mornings and I would walk across the street to the Zito's house, the Wells Lutheran family that I knew, and I would go to church with them. Sometimes I would sleep overnight and with their daughter. They had a daughter who was a year younger than me, and it was just like everything in their house was very different than my house. It was mom and dad. Mrs. Zito was, her father was a pastor, her brother was a pastor. The pastor of the Wells church that we went to was her uncle. She was a called teacher because the Wells calls their teachers as well as their pastors. She was like in the Lutheran church. So it's their entire lives just revolved around church. Everything that they did was church oriented, just everything. And I was just blown away going over there every week. I didn't want to leave. My grandfather tried. I'm not going to lie and say that the other men in my family can even hold a candle to my grandfather. But even he was very rough. Language, I still cringe when I hear men speaking roughly. It bothers me a lot because it was constant. And Mr. Zito was just like friendly. I don't think I heard him say, oh, more than, oh, darn. I'm sure he did at some point, but I've, like, blocked, you know, he was a guy. But he was just so gentle, and he would make everybody pancakes on Saturday morning, the absolute best pancakes. I still remember what they taste like after all this time. And they just showed me a little bit on that set of family, like, what you could have if you did things the right way, and it was good. It wasn't that it was the right way and everything was going to fall into it. It was good. It was just what was good. Church-wise, holy cow, they brought me to the Wells Church, and the pastor, Marcus Nitz, ended up, I don't even think Mrs. Zito knows at this point. I'll probably send this to her if she listens to this. I don't know. But Pastor Nitz was one of the most influential people in my entire life. And I don't think she knows, but I would give him letters while we were at church to ask him all kinds of questions. And he would answer them. And he would write me back a letter. Like, and these were for somebody, I had had so much trauma by that point, completely untreated trauma at that point. So I'm shocked that he wasn't calling law enforcement. I don't know if he ever spoke to her about the things that I was writing him letters about. But the one that stood out in my mind the most was that I wrote him a letter about asking him if you, and again, I'm trying to keep this G for listeners, if you had engaged in intimacies with somebody, did that automatically mean that you were married to them according to the Bible? And I assumed that he believed I was sending him the letter because he thought I was engaging in premarital sex. But the reason I was sending the letter was because of the abuse, and I didn't really know how to incorporate that into the life that I hoped I would be walking into at that point. And he answered back very clearly on, I wish I still had the letter. It traveled with me for a long time, but it was like a 4-page letter about what marriage means and what the bonds between a husband and a wife and what that willingness was and how just he really laid it out in a way. He associated how we look at monogamy, pornography. This was a laid out letter on the ethics of intimacy that was more than I probably was asking for, but I've always been like an onion peeler of a person, even as a child. So the layers that were involved in what he was trying to tell me were so good for me and so vital. And I think I was probably about 14 at this time, which was why he probably, it was blown away. And the things that he said there have resonated with me my entire life. Like, there was that and the fact that during catechism, he repeatedly told us that drugs were suicide on the installment plan, have really, both of those things have probably been what has saved my life in more situations than I care to count, as somebody who came from such a terrible, terrible place and has grown into the person that I am. They were just amazing. And I will say, take your neighbors to church, even if they're dirty and smelly, because you never know what you're going to get. But that is what happened when I went back home.
1: So why did you run away from home at 15?
0: So when I was 15, my mom ended up taking me to a therapist because obviously there were issues. We walked into the therapist's office, and it was the two of them talking about what an awful person I was. And I was not a bad kid. I definitely was not the greatest kid, but I was not a bad kid. I wasn't robbing stores. I wasn't using drugs. I wasn't engaging in intimacies with people. I was, my bad things that I was doing, the things she didn't like was that I wasn't obedient to her. I was staying after school to do drama club was the biggest issue, and she didn't want me doing that. And I was just choosing to stay there because I did not want to go home. She took me to the therapist, and they sat for 45 minutes explaining what an awful child I was and how terrible of a human being I was, and how if this didn't end, like, if I didn't end the awfulness of, and it wasn't like, there was nothing forgiving in it. There was nothing like, well, she's had some trouble. There wasn't even actually an acknowledgement of individual acts of what I had done, which is why I'm not, I could tell you a million things that I did do that were wrong, but that wasn't the focus. It was, the focus was how internally something was wrong with, like, I was wrong. Something was wrong with me as just a person alive in the world. And it ended with a conversation with them about how if things didn't go the way she wanted them to go in this therapy, then I was going to be going somewhere else. And the implication I got, she made it very clear. The Zitos who lived across the street from us were foster parents. And she literally turned around in the meeting and said, and I'm not talking about foster care, and you're not going to go to the Zitos' house. I realize now as an adult, she was too much of a control freak to actually put me anywhere at all. But at the time, I was under the impression she was actually going to send me somewhere. And wherever that was going to be a lot worse than where I was. At that point, I started filling out the papers to try to do an emancipation as a minor. By that point, I was getting like straight A's in school. I was doing very well because I realized that the only way I was going to get anywhere was school. And that last semester, like straight A's across the board, I started the process, got all the paperwork for emancipation. I guess she was searching my room at the time, and she found the paperwork for the emancipation, and she left a note in my bag letting me know that she had found it and she had possession of it, and that she was going to, if any attempts were made, that I was going to try to emancipate myself, that she would make sure that whatever they talked about with the therapist would end up being part of that process. And it was very scary to me. As a mom now, I'm like, I probably could have stuck it out. I was 15. It would have been only 3 more years, 2.5, because I was on the road, like I said, straight A's. I would have probably went to school somewhere. But I felt in that moment, it was very scary for me, and this person who I had such tremendous frustration with, and so I still loved her very much. She was the most important person in my life, even then. And it was either I was going to stay or something much, much worse was going to happen. And I planned it out. I was going to go live with a friend, because everybody thinks everything's going to go well when they make these kind of choices. And that obviously fell through because the friend's parents found out that I had left without permission. They were like, oh, yeah, she can come stay, until they found out. So I think it was foolishness, I will fully admit. But at the time, it was because I really felt the pressure that I could not live in that house anymore. I could not do it. It was me or not me, were the decisions. And I guess me running away was better than me not being there anymore at that time.
1: We're talking with Sarah St. Ange about her path from Lutheranism to Catholicism and back to Lutheranism. I'm Todd Wilkin. You're connected to Issues, Etc. We pray in a prayer that follows the Lord's Supper that God would cause us to grow in faith toward him and fervent love toward our neighbor. 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Faith That Shines in the Culture, The Issues, Etc., Book of the Month for November. When we come back, did her Lutheran neighbors ever give up on her?

0: In 1521, at the Diet of Worms, Martin Luther was asked to recant his writings. 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

0: Welcome back to Issues Etc. I'm Todd Wilkin. It's Reformation Week. Our theme is Paths to Lutheranism. Sarah St. Ange is sharing her story with us about her path from Lutheranism to Catholicism and back to Lutheranism. Sarah, you were talking about your Lutheran neighbors when you were growing up. Did they ever give up on you?
1: No, they did not. Mrs. Zito would actually come pick me up even as a runaway, no matter where I was. And it wasn't too often at that point because I'm obviously, you're running away from home. I slept on streets. I slept in, I couch surfed people's houses. There was one family who let me actually stay with them for a very long time. But ultimately, I was inconsistent in where I was. But Mrs. Zito would pick me up on Sunday mornings and take me to church. And she never told anybody, and I don't know if I should say that, but at this point, she never told anybody where I was. And at least there was somebody who was looking out for me at that point, you know, somebody who I had some connection with. There was still some place I could be a little normal, and that was the place that I could be a little normal. So, no, they never did. I mean, as far as I know, I don't think they still have, but I don't know.
0: How did your life spiral down further over the next few years?
1: So I had my first child when I was 17. I was living with a boy and his family. He was only a year older than me, almost exactly. And I had my first child when I was 17. Obviously, you can guess, it was probably not the healthiest relationship. 17 and 18 years old are not really, in our current age, equipped to be the best parents. But I ended up getting pregnant again when I was 19. And at that point, I was not involved in the relationship with him really anymore. There was abuse in that situation, and I left. I don't know, even know what the reasoning was at all, but I was like, I'm never going to have a normal life, which was that normal that I thought I was seeing, like I said, in like the Zitos and different families. If I'm a single mom at 19 years old with two children, who is going to want to marry me? What kind of life am I going to be able to give these children? And I ended up having an abortion. And that was even in the clinic when I was there, I was asking a lot of questions that any normal person would have realized that I was ambivalent at best about this choice. And at worst, I was doing this not because I wanted to do it, because I felt like it was something I had to do. And it ruined me as a person. Somebody died. I'm not even going to touch that because this is a conversation about my conversion. I just want to make sure that nobody misconstrues what I'm saying as that this was all about me. A human being died that day. And after that, I just completely lost all ability to... I was really good with my son when I was, even as a 17-year-old mom, I really tried really hard because I wanted him to have a better life than I did. He was immaculate all the time. He was well-fed. He was well taken care of. Nobody took care of him except for me and his paternal grandmother. Those were the only people who took care of him. He didn't have any of the chaos that I had. He didn't have any of the problematic situations. And after I had the abortion, my ability to think that I had anything to do with having a good life was ruined. All the things I thought it was going to bring into my life, it ended up doing the exact opposite, which is usually what happens when we try to take control of what God's plans are for us. When we try to do it our own way, we end up creating more problems. I stopped going to school. I had actually passed certification for EMT. I had done the ACLS. I had done a lot of those things. I was doing it. Working for an ambulance company, things like that, all of it stopped. I just sunk, and I ended up getting, I had a part-time job working with one of those companies that they used to have who did the surveys in the mall, hounding people to do surveys. I did that and just kind of almost like I had a house and I had a place where I lived. I had a roommate, but I was almost like back in that place where I had been when I ran away from home, where it was just like I kind of floated. And then it was kind of back to that state that I talked about in my childhood where everything was like kind of in flux, but it was also the same day all the time. And my roommate was really nice. Her name was Anne, and she had a little girl, so it was me and my son and her daughter. And the only reason we were able to survive is because she came from a little bit of a more well-off family, and her grandmother paid all of her bills. But with her, she had like an extended family, and there was, again, people in and out all the time. My son was always safe. I never would ever allow anything to cause a problem. But ultimately, I ended up having to leave that situation rather quickly because at that point, I realized that she had started using heroin, and she was in the house. Well, I went back to my grandparents' house for about a week. Somebody knew somebody who needed a roommate really quick, so it was things like that, and it was just constant chaos in that way where I was, like, unstable. I couldn't manage to get things together in any kind of coherent way at that point. It was just kind of an overall terribleness that I can't pinpoint anything like I did this. I was never a drinker. This is what I'm talking about when somebody tells you drugs is suicide on the installment plan. And that's when those messages matter, when you're really in a difficult place. I can't say like I went crazy and did the drugs, or I went crazy and I was fooling around with people, or I went this, but it was just became like a monotonous nothing almost. There just was nothing. I went to work. I took care of my son. I went to sleep. I took care of my son. I went to work. I went to sleep. No motivation to try to do anything further in life or to live that good life. And I think a part of that was, I personally feel that when I had that abortion too, there was some coercion involved. And I felt like it was very traumatic in itself of the fact that I made this choice that was so terrible. But yet again, there were other issues, and I've written about this in terms of the actual abortion, where, again, somebody had chosen to take something, my body, and chose to do something with it that I ultimately said, no, I don't want to do this. I've changed my mind, and it still happened anyways. So it probably, well, not probably, I think it brought out a lot of that hardship or the feelings and emotions that I felt in that context as well. And it was just, you know, I ended up joining like group therapy for women who had been abused. And it was funny because I'm like 17 or 19 at this time, 20, 21. And the women sitting there were like 30 and 40 years old. And I'm sitting with them and I'm like, that was the first point that I had an inkling that maybe I've lived a lifetime in a really short amount of time that other people, it takes them decades to get to. And that was really helpful at that point to start kind of turning it around. But it took a long time.
0: Sarah St. Ange is our guest. We're tracing her path from Lutheranism to Roman Catholicism and back to Lutheranism. It's Issues, Etc. Reformation Week, and our theme is Paths to Lutheranism. When we return, she moves to New York and converts to traditional Roman Catholicism.

0: 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Journal. In the Wittenberg Trail feature, Dr. Donna Harrison details her journey to confessional Lutheranism from Catholicism, Scientism, mysticism, and evangelicalism. 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

0: 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It's Issues Etc. Reformation Week. Our theme is Paths to Lutheranism. Sarah St. Ange is sharing her path from Lutheranism to Catholicism, then back to Lutheranism. She's a married mother of six children, a member of Christ the King Lutheran Church in Pauling, New York, and author of a forthcoming Wittenberg Trail column for the Issues Etc. Journal. Sarah, you moved to New York, and then you converted to Catholicism. What attracted you to Roman Catholicism?
1: So I moved to New York, and the Catholicism question was actually very practical. The closest Wells Church to me was over an hour away driving, and I was a single mom that had no car. My Lutheran choice was an Elka church, which I knew I wasn't going to go in that direction. There was a Baptist church, which also was not an option for me, and a Methodist church where even back, this was 20 years ago, the Methodist church already had the rainbow flag hanging outside locally. Keep in mind, I'm in New York. So those were not options. I did know that that was something that I needed to be church-going, and I needed to have that for my son as well. And honestly, practicality was that the Catholic Church where I lived was the closest option for me that I could get to what my core beliefs were. When I went there physically and started the RCIA process, I was very clear on the fact that I was Lutheran and that there were things that I was going to have a problem with. And they were like, oh, well, you'll just grow in your faith. And it's actually, I was told it was actually a blessing for me that I didn't fully believe everything, but I was willing to submit to the authority of the church anyways. And that Martin Luther was a very holy man that got things right. So I was like, okay, I guess this is going to work for me. I did end up, after that, a friend of mine that I worked with belonged to the traditionalist Catholic movement. She saw that I had done the RCIA. I was attending the Novus Ordo Catholic Church and offered to take me to her church. She was like, you're going to love this. And I did. I ended up spending quite a few years in a traditionalist Latin Mass Catholic church. It was a schismatic, not part of Vatican II beliefs. And I will say, long story short, that there's a lot to be said for the Latin Mass churches that would apply to other types of seeker-sensitive churches that we have in terms of all the overload, the sensory overload of stuff happening definitely can be just as appealing as the message that they're preaching. And I probably stayed much too long because of the stuff that was going on over the messaging overall.
0: How did you come to a Lutheran church?
1: I stayed with the Latin Mass church probably because my friends were there and I loved them. Because I had gone there for so long, I knew that once I left, if I went anywhere else, I would immediately be hellbound in their eyes. And that's a difficult thing to do with people you love when they say that, and they're willing to say it directly to your face. I understand why people have a hard time breaking away from like something like Jehovah's Witness or something like that, because shunning is real and difficult. But I just realized the things I was hearing and the things that my son were being taught, I just didn't believe these things. I also got the same message from them when I did approach and ask questions and question things, was that it was an extraordinary grace for me to be continuing to go even when I didn't believe and submitting to the authority. Literally, almost word for word, the same exact words. I found an LCMS church, and coming from the Wells, I think that was very difficult because there are a lot of discordant thought processes there, but I was happy there. My son went. It wasn't quite, I wouldn't call it a confessional LCMS church. It was just like your typical normal church, and I really liked it. I liked the pastor there. It was really nice until it wasn't. Contemporary service started moving in and things like that, and I just was like, I was taught well enough in that Latin Mass church to know that you don't throw out the baby with the bathwater, that this was not the way I wanted to go either. So we ended up, we're at a small confessional Lutheran church now where it's very liturgical. We're part of the Lutheran Missal Project test market, and it's definitely home. This is definitely 100% home, and it's I hear long gospel every week. The pastors in Lutheran churches have never not been able to answer a question for me, or have not been able to say, I don't know that right now, but I'll get back to you. I have not found any church body that I've ever belonged to or any interest of any religious concept in my life. And like I said before, I'm definitely an onion peeler, where I haven't found an answer in the Lutheran church, or I guess I would say in the resurrection as interpreted by the Lutheran church, and particularly the LCMS. I'm very happy with the church body that I belong to, and more only that I'm happy that I definitely, my understanding of Scripture has grown, and my understanding of what life means for us as Christians has definitely expanded, and I feel very confident in being able to share the gospel with people and also live a life that is pleasing to God because of what I've learned through the Lutheran Church.
0: For people following you on Twitter, it's obvious that you are quite open about your pro-life views. How has Lutheran theology helped shape those truths? About a minute here.
1: Well, the life of the unborn is, they're always included as human beings, as people, as Martin Luther did write about child loss, and he did write actually about miscarriage in the context of unbaptized babies. I can't recall that exact one, though. As far as just the LCMS, we are one of the only church bodies that has a no-exception pro-life position. The Catholic Church, there's, you know, the Wells, the Catholic Church, and only a few more. Almost all the others have exceptions for this or exceptions for that. Even ones that people think are more conservative, like Mormonism, has an exception for fetal anomalies in their belief system. So we definitely, the Lutheran Church 100% honors every life. From womb to tomb, everybody is human. Everybody deserves to have a dignified life, live to the best of their ability within the context of the resurrection. And you can't really argue with that. I think that that's correct and right, and it's good, and it honors that whole thing of, like, I'm taught in the Lutheran Church to live a life that's pleasing to God, obviously not as a work. And part of that living my life as pleasing to God is making choices that are going to honor Him. Not like before when I tried to wrest control and do things, or when people try to wrest control and they do things that are contrary to His plan, and they end up making a mess of everything because they're trying to take control. And the pro-life message has a lot to do with that. It has to do with letting God's plan fold out the way it's going to fold out, and not trying to take control, not destroying and bringing death, which is the domain of the devil. It's not our domain. It's definitely not God's domain, bringing death into something that's supposed to be speaking life. It's just all-encompassing in everything that we teach, I believe. I'm not a theologian, but that's how I understand it.
0: What perspective, then, has Lutheran theology given you on your very difficult upbringing, with about a minute here, Sarah?
1: Everything that you experience in life is, as much as we want to think that these things are not good and they're not created by God, of course, but it's the whole, you know, beauty from ashes concepts, that while these things are not good, and while they were not obviously, God did not cause these things to happen, I can use these things to bring comfort and blessings to other people if I contextualize them in the reality of the resurrection and what my life means as a person who is redeemed in the resurrection. There's a lot of people suffering out there that can use, and I'm not talking about a platform, I'm not talking about online or writing, I'm talking about individual people, the number of people that I've been able to just talk to on a one-on-one basis about my faith, and, you know, and they'll bring up things like, well, what about suffering, or what about this, and I can say, I've definitely suffered, and here's how I've suffered, you know, or ask them, obviously, and this is what brought me through this. Everybody thinks that church people are nuclear family, whitewash, picket fence, and everything. The body of Christ is made up of all kinds of different people, and suffering people are some of those people.
0: Sarah St. Ange is a married mother of six children. She's a member of Christ the King Lutheran Church in Pauling, New York. And she's author of a forthcoming Wittenberg Trail column for the Issues Etc. Journal. Sarah, thank you very much.
1: Oh, you're welcome. Thank you.
0: When we come back, Dr. John Warwick Montgomery continues our series on paths to Lutheranism, this Issues Etc. Reformation Week. He'll trace his path from liberal Protestantism into academia and to confessional Lutheranism.

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0: Stanza four of the hymn, God Loved the World So That He Gave. In the seventh place, the word of God is not rightly divided. When there is a disposition to offer the comfort of the gospel only to those who have been made contrite by the law, not from fear of the wrath of punishment of God, but from the love of God. What exactly does that mean? We know God loves us, but does the love of God move someone to repentance, to proper contrition? Greetings and welcome to Issues Etc. live on this Monday afternoon, October the 2nd. I'm Todd Wilkin. Thanks for tuning us in. We continue our series on the proper distinction between law and gospel with Pastor Will Wheaton of The Word of the Lord Endures Forever. And then in hour two, we'll be looking forward to Sunday morning, according to the one-year lectionary, The Great Commandment and the Question, Whose Son is the Christ? Pastor Peter Bender of the Concordia Catechetical Academy will be our guest. Pastor Will Wheaton is assistant pastor at St. Paul Lutheran Church in Hamel, Illinois, formerly served as director of worship for the Lutheran Church Missouri Synod. He's author of the books Celebrating the Saints, Thank, Praise, Serve, and Obey, and See My Savior's Hands. And he hosts a daily 15-minute verse-by-verse Bible study produced by Lutheran Public Radio called The Word of the Lord Endures Forever. Will, welcome back.
1: Thank you, Todd. Joy to be with you.
0: We're going to jump into the 22nd evening lecture that CFW Walther is giving to these seminarians. And he starts by kind of ranting a little bit, and he spoke too soon. He says, what a change has taken place in so-called the Protestant Church. Vulgar rationalists who turn the Bible into a code of ethics and declare the specifically Christian doctrines to be Oriental myths and fantasies, valuable only so far as moral lessons may be drawn from them. These men have done acting their part and have gone into bankruptcy. Who is he talking about, and did he speak too soon?
1: You know, these things come in waves. So the wave that he was talking about had indeed begun to recede a little bit. It receded in the face of a time of renewal in the church. That was actually a very good thing. He was talking about, well, you know, the same sort of people that we would call the deists today. Do you remember the story about Thomas Jefferson sort of going through the Bible and he just sort of clipped out all the stuff that he didn't think was just terribly rational, and then what was left, that's what he thought should be the Christian faith. Well, the rationalists kind of did that exact same thing with the faith, basically cutting out anything that was supernatural, anything having to do with the sacraments, any kind of miracle, anything at all that did not fit with their idea of what Christianity really should be about, which is behave yourself and be a good person. So that had really receded, and there was a renewal in the church at the time of Walther. And he starts praising that as a good thing, but he noted that it contained already the seeds of its own destruction because it didn't go far enough. And what he meant by that was they were content to confess that the Bible sort of contained the Word of God, but they were very hesitant to say things like, every single word of the Bible is inspired by God and is given to us directly by the Holy Spirit. And because they wouldn't do that, they didn't have an attitude of fear and trembling toward the Word of God. And so Walther said they were going to be doomed to sort of repeat this past mistake of the rationalist. And you asked, did he speak too soon? Because what Walther saw was going to happen happened, right? The same sort of thing that corrupted the church at the beginning of rationalism swings back into the church after this sort of time of renewal that she went through in the 19th century and begins to erode faith in the Word of God again. And so, yes, we're facing the same sort of thing that he was facing in his own day. He thought it was done. We're like, no, that wave's coming right back.
0: Why does he begin that way when getting into this next thesis? The 11th thesis has to do with how God creates proper contrition over sin.
1: Well, he wants to deal with what it is that actually prepares a person for faith. And the way to get at that is to actually let the law of God do its killing job. And that means letting us hear the thunders of Sinai need to be heard as actually ringing in our ears from the Creator to whom we will give an account. That is what will set our hearts truly tremble and will make us be contrite. So when he's dealing with this thesis, he's dealing with a temptation people had to sort of take one of the fruits of faith and make it be a condition of contrition. And what I mean by that is, if it sounded weird when he laid it out, he said, when there is a disposition or, you know, you're inclined to offer the comfort of the gospel to those who have been made contrite by the law, okay, contrite by the law, not from fear of the wrath and punishment of God, but from the love of God. What he's saying is, this is the contrition which Christians have when they look at their sin and they grieve that they've offended their kind heavenly Father. They grieve that they've offended the Lord Jesus who shed his blood so richly for them. They grieve that they've offended the Holy Spirit who had given so many gifts to them. That's something a Christian can repent of. That is not the kind of contrition and repentance that he's speaking of in this thesis, which the unbeliever comes to. That is simply bold terror. It is terror in front of God's holy demands. You must be perfect. And the price of not being perfect is hellfire. That's where you are headed, and you can do squat about it. That's the preaching of the law that would bring a person to terror. And Walther says, if you think that that's really not what contrition is about, and that an unbeliever should be able to produce the same kind of contrition that a believer will have when they think of how they've offended their dear, kind, loving God, you don't understand the actual way that salvation works. It works by the law first doing its humbling job. I hope that makes a little bit of sense.
0: So how does he get us into this thesis that is really a rather fine distinction that's being made? Even people today say that it's the love of God that can somehow overwhelm a person and bring them to repentance.
1: Yeah, and I want to stress again, as he's going to actually get to this point in the theses we're discussing today, but it is true for a Christian, but it is not true for someone who does not have faith. What Walther says is, look, the law can show sin, but it doesn't have any power to renew. We do not become spiritually active by love, but by sorrow over our sins. On the contrary, when we are ignorant of the fact that God has become our reconciled God and our Father through Christ, the truth of the matter is we hate him. I mean, he's that bold. The fact is, as long as you hear the law of God's demands that he's putting upon you and you know nothing about the gospel, you hate God. Accordingly, he says, a person cannot love God while he is still without faith. So he turns to a whole pile of scripture passages that he wants to walk through to sort of show this repeated theme, that the law is all about exposing your sin. So he starts with Romans 3:20, for by the works of the law, no human being will be justified in his sight, since through the law comes knowledge of sin. What the law gives you is the recognition of how you have failed God. Romans 5:20. Now the law came in to increase the trespass, but where sin increased, grace abounded all the more. The law increases the trespass because when God says, don't do, well, every one of us experiences this. It's the wet paint sign. Don't touch wet paint. And what does it immediately arise inside of you? You just reach that little finger of yours out to test it and see, right? That's exactly what the law of God does. It increases sin by telling, when God says don't or he says do, something inside of us says no and wants to go a different way. Romans 4:15, for the law brings wrath, but where there is no law, there is no transgression. Now, Luther actually translated that a little bit different. He says, Sintemal das Gesetz nur Zorn anrichtet. So the law, the Gesetz, only brings wrath. The only thing it can produce is this sensation of the wrath of God that we have in front of us, which makes us be wrathful right back toward God. Romans 7, verses 7 and 8. What then shall we say? That the law is sin? By no means. Yet, if it had not been for the law, I wouldn't have known sin, for I wouldn't have known what it is to covet if the law had not said, you shall not covet. But sin, seizing an opportunity through the commandment, produced in me all kinds of covetousness. For apart from the law, sin lies dead. An American translation offered that as, only by the law did I learn what sin is. Great translation there. Galatians 3:21, is the law then contrary to the promises of God? Certainly not. For if a law had been given that could give life, then righteousness would indeed be by the law. But the clear implication is there is no law that can give life. So when the law is preached to you, it does not have the ability to actually enliven you. It can crush you. It can drive you to despair, but it cannot give you life. 2 Corinthians 3:6, for the letter kills. And letter means here the letter written on stone, the Ten Commandments. They kill. But it's the Spirit who gives life. Finally, from Scripture, he points to 2 Corinthians 7, verse 10. For godly grief produces repentance that leads to salvation without regret, whereas worldly grief produces death. And that forms his bridge that he wants to get into this whole discussion from the apology. So he turns to Apology Article 12 from the Lutheran Confessions. This is what we read there. What follows is even more involved. The adversaries teach that we merit grace by contrition. In reference to this, if anyone should ask why Saul, Judas, and similar persons who were dreadfully contrite did not receive grace, here's the answer. We take it from faith and according to the gospel that Judas did not believe. He did not support himself by the gospel and Christ's promise. For faith shows the distinction between the contrition of Judas and of Peter. You might add, of Saul and of David. But the adversaries take their answer from the law, that Judas did not love God, but feared the punishments. When then will a terrified conscience be able to decide whether it fears God for his own sake or is fleeing from eternal punishments? The Psalms and the prophets describe those serious, true, and great terrors which the truly converted experience. Such great emotions can be extinguished in letters and terms, but they are not separated in fact, as these dear philosophers imagine. And then he quotes a little further on. He says, we separate from contrition those useless and endless discussions regarding grief from loving God and from fearing punishment. We say that contrition is true terror of conscience, which feels that God is angry with sin and grieves that it has sinned. This contrition takes place when sins are condemned by God's word. The sum of the preaching of the gospel is this, to convict of sin, to offer for Christ's sake the forgiveness of sins and righteousness, the Holy Spirit and eternal life, and that as reborn people, we should do good works. So Christ includes the sum of the gospel when he says, repentance and forgiveness of sins should be proclaimed in his name to all nations. Scripture speaks about these terrors. Where Scripture says this, like, for example, Psalm 38, my iniquities have gone over my head like a heavy burden. They're too heavy for me. I'm feeble and crushed. I groan because of the tumult of my heart, or Psalm 2. Be gracious to me, O Lord, for I'm languishing. Heal me, O Lord, for my bones are troubled. My soul is also greatly troubled. But you, O Lord, how long? Or Isaiah 38, I said, in the middle of my days I must depart. I'm consigned to the gates of Sheol for the rest of my years. I calm myself into the morning like a lion. He breaks my bones. The apology then goes on. In these terrors, conscience feels God's wrath against sin. This is unknown to secure people living according to the flesh. The conscience sees the corruption of sin and seriously grieves that it has sinned. Meanwhile, it also runs away from God's dreadful anger. Human nature, unless sustained by God's word, cannot endure his anger. So Paul says, for through the law, I died to the law, Galatians 2:19. For the law only accuses and terrifies consciences. In these terrors, our adversaries say nothing about faith. They present only the word that convicts of sin. When this is the only thing taught, it's just the doctrine of the law, not the gospel. By these griefs and terrors, they say, people merit grace as long as they love God. But how are people going to love God in true terrors when they feel his horrible wrath, which is beyond words? What besides despair do those people teach who during these terrors show forth only the law? I mean, Walther loves this entire section, and he says that when our Lutheran theologians wrote these confessions, they put down their work as true Christians. They weren't trying to construct some sort of a fancy system of doctrine. They knew in what way a poor sinner is given rest and the consolation of salvation. In the apology, he says, Melanchthon spoke like a simple Christian. What has made this confession all the more precious is that he speaks all that he says from the fullness of Scripture and from his own experience. And then he relates Luther's experience, which basically is the same as Melanchthon's.
0: Pastor Will Wheaton is our guest. It's part 14 of our series on the proper distinction between law and gospel. We'll briefly go over some of those comments from Luther on the other side of the break and get into the 23rd evening lecture. Stay tuned.

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4: Welcome back to Issues Etc. I'm Todd Wilkin. Pastor Will Whedon is our guest. It's part 14 of our series on the proper distinction between law and gospel. Pastor Whedon, before we go on, several times you quoted from Walther, you quoted from perhaps Melanchthon, but elsewhere, saying that the law only accuses. We need to put that in its proper context because there are people who will say that's all the law ever does. And what's the difference between saying the law only accuses, as we've heard Walther say here, and the law always accuses?
5: Yeah, I think if the question is what's behind the question. So if somebody is trying to say that the law does not have an instructive role in our life, that it doesn't teach us what the will of God is, there is no what we would call third use of the law, then they are erring because they are using the law only accuses to limit what the law actually can be used to do. When Walther says the law only accuses, he means even in its instructive sense, it's still going to be accusing you because you fail to keep it perfectly. That's the way it's going to be. So all of our dealings with the law, it's always going to be an accusation against us, but at the same time, a Christian can handle that accusation because he knows of a perfect righteousness that's been given to him, that the law cannot in any way fault the perfect righteousness of Jesus.
4: How do we get into, well, first of all, before we get to the 23rd lecture, how would you summarize the kind of rather extensive Luther quote that he has leading into it?
5: Walther actually summarized it, and he'd summarized it so well that I'm going to quote him rather than quote Luther. The Luther words are really beautiful. I think it's from the preface to his Latin works. Walther writes, "While Luther's natural heart was raving against God, he was but a short step from the brink of despair. He picked up his Bible again and again, and he kept staring at Romans 1:17. That's in the gospel, the righteousness of God is revealed. He began to think that possibly the text had a different meaning after all, because he'd been taught that that means in the gospel, you learn actually what God is requiring of you full nonstop. And during his persistent musing, reading, and meditating, God helped Luther to see the light. And what happened to him when he had found the meaning of the text, he's told us, the same man who previously hated God and murmured against him was now filled with joy unspeakable. He began to love God with all his heart after hearing the most blessed tidings of joy that Christ, the Son of God, has acquired righteousness for the whole world, that the gospel reveals a righteousness gifted, not a righteousness demanded. Only believe in this righteousness and you have it." So there he sort of summarizes Luther's tower, you know, experience where he gets what Romans 1:17 really is trying to drive to. And once he does, he says the scriptures just opened up to him. The whole book became luminous.
4: The 12th thesis in the 8th place, the word of God is not rightly divided. When the preacher represents contrition alongside of faith as a cause of the forgiveness of sins. This is very important, isn't it?

0: Yes, it is, because the old Adam inside of us is forever looking for a way to insert himself and his own work into salvation. That is just his bent. So Walter starts out by clarifying right away, look, no question, contrition is necessary if a person wants forgiveness of sins. However, contrition doesn't cause the forgiveness of sins. Contrition is not necessary on account of forgiveness, but on account of faith, which apprehends the forgiveness of sins. And he makes two points about contrition. Number one, he says, contrition is an effect solely of the law. In other words, the gospel does not affect contrition. What affects contrition in a person's heart is the hearing of the law of God. And then he adds this, contrition is not even a good work, for the contrition that precedes faith is nothing but suffering on the part of man, the anguish, the pain, the torment of being crushed, that is, crushed by the hammer of the law. I really like how he put that there. Then he adds some very wise words. He says, in two ways, pastors may speak of contrition as if it were a cause of forgiveness. And he says, we do this either by saying too little or too much about contrition. He said, so owing to their lack of experience, many preachers are afraid that they might lead people to despair. They do preach, as they should, that contrition must precede faith, but they fear that unless they add some saving clause to the statement, one or the other members of their congregation may become despondent. And for that reason, they qualify their statement by saying that the pain one feels in contrition need not be very great, and that a person will be received by God if he only desires to be contrite. Walter adds, a comforting qualification of that kind really presents contrition as the cause of the forgiveness of sins, which is a false comfort. What the preacher ought to say is this, listen, when you have come to the point where you are hungering and thirsting for the grace of God, you have the contrition which you need. God does not require contrition as a means by which you are to atone for your sins, but only as an end that you may be roused from your security and ask, what must I do to be saved? Accordingly, Luther says that when he had for the first time grasped the meaning of the term repentance, penitentia, no word seemed sweeter to him than that, because he perceived that its meaning was not that he had to do penance for his sin, but simply that he must be alarmed on account of his sins and desire the mercy of God. So that's a great thing. He says the same mistake is made when a pastor is readily satisfied with a slight sign of contrition in his parishioners. In wicked men who have lived a long time in sin and shame, the conscience may suddenly have become aroused and charge them, for instance, with having, I don't know, perjured themselves. They're seized with palpitating fear because of the consequences. Or their conscience may reprove them with having soiled their hands with the blood of murder. However, these people are not alarmed because they regard themselves as poor sinners, but in one particular sin that frightens them. Outside of that, they imagine they're actually good of heart. And he says he witnessed an incident like that, even in Germany. Walter goes on to say, others probably say to their hearers that contrition is necessary, as Scripture testifies on every page, and that the reason must tell them that God cannot forgive their sins, which they treat so lightly. Then they proceed to describe to them what must be the quality of their contrition from texts like, well, Psalm 38, I'm troubled, Psalm 6, I've roared by reason of the disquietness of my heart, Psalm 6 again, I wet my bed with my tears. My eyes are consumed with grief. I wax old because of all my enemies. And he says, legalistic pastors, then, they make too much of contrition by trying to tell people, you got to have those experiences or your contrition isn't real. He says, look, these methods are both utterly wrong. True, the texts cited do describe David's repentance. But where is there a text that describes the same degree of contrition for everyone? He says, it doesn't exist. When a person has just been made to hunger and thirst for mercy, contrition has done its full work in him. And so he warns us against all kinds of pietism trying to make that somehow be a measurable quantity or a path that a person has to specifically go through. It's really a beautiful treatment there of that thesis.
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2: 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Faith Lutheran, Rogue River, Oregon. Hope Lutheran, Hampton, Virginia. Lamb of God Lutheran, Papillion, Nebraska. Our Redeemer Lutheran, Cedar Falls, Iowa. Prince of Peace Lutheran, San Diego, California. Shepherd of the Valley Lutheran, Perrysburg, Ohio. St. Paul Lutheran, Chatfield, Minnesota. The Good Shepherd Lutheran, Inglewood, California. And Zion Lutheran, Chippewa Falls, Wisconsin. 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Pastor Will Wheaton is our guest. It's our series on the proper distinction between law and gospel. I'm Todd Wilkin. This is Issues Etc. You had mentioned before the break, Will, the pietists, and he actually recounts his own experience of essentially being told that he had to do lengthy penance, and Walther being Walther, took it more seriously than even his own teacher did.
5: Right. I mean, he had written about this much earlier in the book, right? Or we say written about it. He had spoken about it much earlier in the lectures to the kids. And here he repeats it again, you know, that you've got to go through this step of grieving over your sins in a particular and prescribed manner for it to be real. One more point on this particular thesis that I think is really beautiful. He says one of the principal reasons why many at this point mingle law and gospel is that they fail to distinguish the daily repentance of Christians from the repentance which precedes faith. Daily repentance, he says, that's what's described in Psalm 51. David calls it a sacrifice which he brings before God and with which God is pleased. He doesn't speak of repentance which precedes faith, but of that which follows it. The great majority of sincere Christians who have the pure doctrine have a keener experience of repentance after faith than of repentance prior to faith. For having good preachers, they've been led to Christ in no roundabout way. While they are with Christ, their former self-righteousness may make its appearance again, spite of the fact that it's been shattered for them many a time. So God must smite these poor Christians again and again to keep them humble. David's example may serve to illustrate the point. He'd come to faith in a moment, But what misery did he have to pass through later? A prophet had spoken to him the word of the Lord, but to his dying day, his heart was burdened with anguish, distress, and misery. God had ceased to prosper his undertakings. He met with one misfortune after another until God finally released him by death. But all that time, David had contrition together with faith. That is indeed a sacrifice with which God is pleased. Contrition of this kind is not a mere effect of the law, not produced by the law alone, but it's at the same time an operation of the gospel. By the gospel, the love of God enters a person's heart, and when contrition proceeds from the love of God, it is a truly sweet sorrow, acceptable to God. God is pleased with it, for we cannot accord him greater honor than by casting ourselves in the dust before him and confessing, "You are righteous, O Lord, and I am a poor sinner. Have mercy on me for the sake of Jesus Christ." Isn't that beautiful? I think that is so important that we keep those distinctions in mind. And what Luther was saying that the papists and others were in danger of doing by telling people that they needed to be contrite from love, love of God, that they've offended their Father. He's like, but that demand of a non-believer is an impossibility, but it is the daily life of the Christian. So it's beautiful, beautiful thought there. This sort of, he closes out that evening lecture on.
2: Thesis 13, in the ninth place, the word of God is not rightly divided. When one makes an appeal to believe in a manner as if a person could make himself believe, or at least help toward that end, instead of preaching faith into a person's heart by laying the gospel promises before him. What does that look like?
5: Yeah, this was one of my favorite theses. When demanding faith, Walter said, we do not lay down a demand of the law, but we issue the sweetest invitation, practically saying to our hearers, come, for all things are now ready. Luke 14:17. And Walter says a preacher must be able to preach a sermon on faith without ever once using the term faith. It's not important that he din the word faith into the ears of his audience, but it is necessary for him to frame his address so as to arouse in every poor sinner the desire to lay the burden of his sin at the feet of Jesus Christ and say to him, thou art mine and I am thine. So he says to be saved by faith, it just means to acquiesce in God's plan of salvation by accepting it. And because this thesis then really touches on the crux theologorum, I wanted to give you his take on that. The crux, the cross of theology is this horrible question. So why some then and not others? Why some and not others? And frankly, you know, of course, Scripture doesn't give you one answer to that question. It provides two answers to the two parts, and they don't fit very well together. But that's because our human reason breaks in front of the certainty of the Word of God. Here is what Walther wrote. True, grace is universal. The reason why some are reprobated is that they willfully resist grace. Here, reason enters in with the claim that, accordingly, there must be a cause in the others why they are saved, and this must be that they did not resist grace. But we are at this point confronted with an inscrutable mystery, and anyone who is unwilling to acknowledge this mystery is abandoning the Christian religion, the central teaching of which is that God has revealed to man a way of salvation which no man's reason could have discovered nor is able to comprehend. When this plan of God for our salvation is presented to us, we're all forced to exclaim with the Apostle Paul, oh, the depth of the riches, both of the wisdom and knowledge of God, how unsearchable are his judgments and his ways past finding out. For who has known the mind of the Lord? Or who has been his counselor? Who has first given to him that it should be paid back to him again? For from him and through him and to him are all things, to whom be the glory forever. So he quotes Melanchthon, the cause lies in men, why some give their assent to the promises of grace and why others do not. And he says, this is where Melanchthon stumbles. This is crass synergism. Melanchthon refers to a real cause that's a terminating cause, an impelling cause inside of men. And he says this is where the Lutheran Church then had to part ways with the Loci Communis of its greatest founder when he revised that book in the 1540s to insert this idea that man is himself the cause of his own salvation. Walter says that just undoes the very gospel itself. We cannot accept it. He does point out, though, very beautifully, that there is such a thing as cooperation in salvation or in regeneration after regeneration. It's not in the act of regeneration, but we cooperate with the Holy Spirit after we've been regenerated. So Walter gives a typical sort of setup for his young pastors to be there to sort of get this. He says, so when a parishioner comes to you complaining of his inability to believe, you must tell him that you're not at all surprised at that statement, for no man can, and it would be a marvel if he could. And you must instruct him to do nothing but listen to the word of God and tell him God will give him faith. Furthermore, you may admonish him not to resist divine grace and not to extinguish the sparks that are beginning to glow in his heart, but your telling him these things does not give him the strength he needs. When the gospel enters his heart, like a blessed water of life from heaven, faith is kindled there. Not until this has taken place may you urge the person to cooperate with the divine grace. We do not by any means reject cooperation on the part of man after his conversion. We rather urge it upon him, lest he die again and incur the danger of being lost forever. So, I mean, you hear there Walter is chiming in 100% with the very clear teaching of the Formula of Concord that, yes, in sanctification, the Christian, by the powers the Holy Spirit has imparted to him in his regeneration, is able and must cooperate with the Holy Spirit in all his works.
2: We're talking with Pastor Will Whedon. He's assistant pastor at St. Paul Lutheran Church in Hamel, Illinois, and formerly served as director of worship for the Lutheran Church Missouri Synod, walking through the theses of C.F.W. Walter's proper distinction between law and gospel. We'll get to the 25th evening lecture right after this.

0: 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It's voiced by the book's author, Pastor Todd Peppercorn, and includes an introduction voiced by Pastor Matt Harrison, president of the Lutheran Church Missouri Synod. 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

0: 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I'm Todd Wilkin. It's our series on the proper distinction between law and gospel. Pastor Will Whedon is our guest. He's host of the daily 15-minute verse-by-verse Bible study produced by Lutheran Public Radio called The Word of the Lord Endures Forever. 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Paul and the Roman Tribune, Paul before the council, a plot to kill Paul, and Paul sent to Felix the governor. 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The Word of the Lord Endures Forever with Pastor Will Whedon. So, Will, how does Walther get us into, I believe it is, the 14th evening lecture having to do with faith as a condition of justification?
1: Yeah, the 14th thesis, the 25th evening lecture. So he starts out by talking about how manifold, and difficult are the arduous tasks of a minister of Jesus Christ. And he says, the hardest job you got is that you not only have to proclaim the doctrine of the pure gospel, but at the same time, you have to be exposing, refuting, and rejecting the teachings which are contrary to the gospel. And he says, the minister who does this will discover by practical experience the truth of the old saying, telling truth makes enemies. He uses the example of the great Saint Athanasius, and he says, you know, he could have been content to confess the truth, but he wasn't. He also had to attack the error that was right there in his own hometown, and he had to go after the false teaching of Arius. And if he had not done that, the truth itself would have been compromised and lost, and that would have been unthinkable. So Walther says that always when somebody is fighting for the truth, then false Christians cannot help but attack that person and say, you know, you're nothing but a troublemaker, you're a rebel rouser, you're just trying, you know, kind of like Ahab saying to old Elijah, you know, you troubler of Israel. You know, and the truth of the matter is, Elijah had it right. No, Ahab, you are the troubler of Israel by the false things that you have introduced and allowed in this kingdom. So the importance of keeping the word of God pure and resisting things that are false leads him into this 14th thesis, where he says, in the 10th place, the word of God is not rightly divided, where faith is required as a condition of justification and salvation, as if a person were righteous in the sight of God and saved, not only by faith, but also on account of his faith, for the sake of his faith, and I think the gold quote there is, and in view of his faith. Walther himself was in the midst of this huge struggle, right, over this intuitu fide, the idea that God actually predestines people on the basis of his foreknowledge, showing him who is going to believe, so that the person's believing becomes a cause of their own salvation. And Walther just flat out rejects that as contrary to the gospel, gutting the gospel itself. And so as he begins working through it, he starts talking about what God's word really means when it says that a person is justified and saved by faith alone. He says, that's really nothing else than this. Man is not saved by his own acts, but solely by the doing and dying of his Lord and Savior, Jesus Christ, the Redeemer of the whole world. He says, over against this teaching, modern theologians assert that in the salvation of man, two kinds of activities must be noted. In the first place, there's something that God must do. His part's the most difficult, for he must accomplish the task of redeeming men. But in the second place, there is something required that man must do, for it will not do to admit persons to heaven after they have been redeemed without further parley. Men must do something really great. He has to believe. This teaching, Walther says, flat out overthrows the gospel completely. And it's a pity that many beautiful sermons of modern theologians ultimately reveal the fact that they mean something entirely different from the plain, the clear reading of Scripture, that man is saved not by what he himself does or achieves, but by what God does and achieves. Man is justified and saved by faith, Walther will stress, not on account of faith. Our old theologians have said that people who charge God with being partial deserve to be whipped. love that. And then he deals with teaching of Adam Osiander in his Collogium Theologicum. He said, faith does not justify insofar as it is obedience and compliance with a command, for thus viewed, it is an action and a work and something required by the law. But faith justifies only insofar as it receives and is attached to justification after the manner of a passive instrument. This whole thesis is where our beloved Dr. Nagel grabbed hold of this beautiful statement of his that faith is nothing but being given to. What saves in faith is not faith itself, but what faith is given. And God himself gives the gift of faith with the gift of the gospel. He quotes John Olearius, who said, in a certain sense, it might be said that faith is man's work because it is not God, but man that believes. However, this is liable to be misunderstood, and therefore we shouldn't speak like that. Faith is not an achievement of ours, but it is wrought in us by God without our contributing anything towards that end. Let me read that again. Faith is wrought by God in us without us contributing anything toward the end. He said the old dogmaticians built up their dogmatic treatises of the causal method, considering everything from the viewpoint of cause. And he says that's kind of dangerous. When they came to the element of faith, they were perplexed about what kind of cause to call it. They hit upon the term an instrumental cause, an organic cause. But he says, you may run through the whole Bible and you're not going to find a single passage which states that man is justified on account of his faith. Wherever the relationship of faith to justification is spoken of in the Bible, terms are used which declare faith is a means, not a cause. Or, as again, dear Dr. Nagel said it, faith saves you by what it is given. That's how it works.
2: So Walther uses there the analogy of a hand into which a dollar is placed.
1: The empty hand stretched out. Right, right. Faith is nothing but what it's given. Yes.
2: So how would you summarize what Walther has done? He spent a lot of time on one thesis, and now he's gone through three or four very quickly in a couple lectures.
1: Yeah. The big thesis that he really hammered home was, of course, the one on the means of grace. That really needed to be clear, I think, to get to all the others. But now he's really picked up speed as he's moving along. And each one of the theses that he's running through picks on a temptation that those young preachers are going to have to mix up the law and the gospel. And most of the temptation to do it comes from the pressure of other Christians around them and the way they talk. And so Walther wants to set really clear in front of them, look, there is such a thing as a sound way of talking, and that's what I'm trying to hammer into your guys' heads so that the people then don't draw erroneous conclusions from what you say. It's a beautiful, helpful thought.
2: Well, it's really important because it shows not only that this distinction between law and gospel is, as he says, the highest art, but it has to be carefully attended to.
1: Mm-hmm.
2: The looseness of our language or the inaccuracy of our language, if we stray from Scripture's way of talking about these things, opens up a Pandora's box of problems for those who hear our sermons. Your final thoughts with about a minute.
1: Yeah, he is very concerned with the impact that the preacher's words are going to have on the consciences of those who hear them. And that's really the heart of the Lutheran Confession's concern with what Rome was teaching, is that this does not bring comfort to an afflicted conscience. And that is Walther's primary concern running through absolutely all the thesis. How are you, young men, to go forth and preach the word of God in such a way that the law will be heard in all its sternness, the gospel in all its sweetness, and by hearing it in this way, consciences will themselves be comforted and made strong in Christ unto eternal life.
2: Pastor Will Whedon is assistant pastor at St. Paul Lutheran Church in Hamel, Illinois, formerly served as director of worship for the Lutheran Church Missouri Synod. He's author of the books Celebrating the Saints, Thank, Pray, Serve, and Obey, and See My Savior's Hands. And he hosts a daily 15-minute verse-by-verse Bible study produced by Lutheran Public Radio called The Word of the Lord Endures Forever. Will, thank you.
1: Thank you, Todd.
2: In hour two, Pastor Peter Bender joins us. We will be looking forward to Sunday morning according to the one-year lectionary.
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2: 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It often happens when someone determines that they want to read the entire Bible from cover to cover that they start out pretty strong. Genesis, Exodus, lots of interesting stories in those two books. Genesis, Exodus, Leviticus. Well, then you get into some of those laws, and those are interesting in their own way. Then you get to Numbers, and you wonder whether you're going to make it all the way to the end of the five books of Moses, because Numbers can bog you down. Because it is, in a lot of ways, a lot of numbers. It has a few narratives, but it's difficult sometimes at the first reading to know what it's really about. Welcome back to Issues Etc. I'm Todd Wilkin. Joining us to begin a series on the Book of Numbers, Dr. Reed Lessing. He's Edwin F. and Esther L. Lash Chair of Old Testament Studies at Concordia University, St. Paul, Minnesota, author of the Issues Etc. Book of the Month for August, Hope in the Wilderness, Practical Insights from the Book of Numbers. Dr. Lessing, welcome back.
1: Good to be here, Todd.
2: Why is Philippians 1, verse 6 a good description of this Old Testament book of Numbers?
1: Yeah, Philippians 1, 6 says, he who began a good work in you will bring it to completion at the day of Christ Jesus.
11: So the Israelites in the book of Numbers, as probably many of our listeners know, the good work has begun. They have left Egypt by a mighty hand and outstretched arm of Yahweh, the Lord God of Israel. And they've been at Mount Sinai for almost a year. And then they get ready to march in Numbers chapter 10, verse 11. So the good work has begun, right? Egypt is behind them. And yet the completion of God's plan, bringing them into the promised land, is yet to happen, right? So two words that describe this, I think, fairly well would be in between. In between. They're in between Egypt and Canaan. So salvation has been accomplished. They have left Egypt through the Red Sea, but salvation has not yet been completed. So throughout the book of Numbers, we see the Israelites trying to navigate life in between. So it works well, that is to say Philippians 1 verse 6, because obviously this is where those who are in Christ Jesus find ourselves every day. We're in between. God has begun a good work through holy baptism, our exodus out of Egypt, and yet we're not in the completion, right? We're not yet in the promised land.
2: So what does that life in between look like?
11: The new creation, right? Israel is a new creation, according to Paul. We'll look at this momentarily in 1 Corinthians chapter 10. According to Paul, all of the Israelites were baptized, which is a wonderful way to begin studying the book of Numbers, indeed the book of Exodus as well. So the new creation has happened, right? Israel, so to speak, is walking wet baptismally. And yet, as I said, the new creation has only broken in. It's not yet complete. So there are setbacks, crushing disappointments in this in-between life. Classically, 1 John chapter 3, verse 2 puts it this way. Now we are God's children. What we will be has not yet appeared. Many people learn the Bible with these words now and not yet, which are very helpful. And that's where we find ourselves in the book of Numbers, right? The now, as well as the not yet. And in the meantime, in the between time, we live in the wilderness.
2: So how does the Apostle Paul appropriate the book of Numbers in his writing?
11: 1 Corinthians chapter 10, verses 1 through 11 would be a wonderful place for people to start their journey through the book of Numbers. It's a long book, right? 36 chapters. And these 11 verses in 1 Corinthians chapter 10 provide a wonderful theological grid or roadmap to begin to appropriate, apply, and understand the book of Numbers. So within these verses in 1 Corinthians, Paul says in verse 2 of chapter 10, all were baptized, there's a word that Paul uses, into Moses in the cloud and in the sea. And in fact, Paul uses the word all four times in the first four verses of 1 Corinthians chapter 10. So God was rich in mercy to every Israelite. They were all baptized. They all ate the same spiritual food. They all drank from the rock. Men and women, rich and poor, young and old, God loved them all. Paul then tells us who sustains us as well as Israel during these in-between times, indeed, life in Christ in this world. And that would be the rock, right? In verse 4, Paul says that God's rock, who foreshadows Jesus, this rock followed Israel throughout the 40 days, which is a wonderful way to understand God's provision through the rock that Moses struck twice, right? Once in Exodus chapter 17 and then again fatally and finally in Numbers chapter 20. But we learn through Paul that this rock is Christ, right? This rock is a foreshadowing of who Jesus is and what Jesus does for us while we wander in the wilderness. And that would be to give life-giving water, right? Principally through holy baptism. Paul then goes on in verse 5 with this statement, "With most of them, God was not pleased." Now, that's quite an understatement. So here are the numbers, okay? Roughly 2.5 million Israelites came out of Egypt. And how many of them actually made it to Canaan? Well, two, right? Joshua and Caleb. So if you run the math, out of the 2.5 million, add a decimal and then six zeros and the number eight, all right? That's not a lot of success, right? The rest of the 2,499,000 Israelites, right, all died in the wilderness. They grew tired and succumbed to impatience and grumbling and envy and idolatry. It's as though they say, if we can't be in Canaan in less than 2 weeks, forget it. So going back to 1 Corinthians 10:5, with most of them, God was not pleased. Even Moses didn't make it into the promised land. So Paul goes on then, and he includes the great temptations that Corinthians and the Israelites, as well as us, are going to find in the wilderness. There's going to be idolatry. He mentions that in verse 7 of 1 Corinthians 10. A sexual immorality. Chiefly, we see that in Numbers chapter 25 at a place called Baal Peor. Testing God, this is verse 9 in 1 Corinthians 10. Certainly an example of that would be in Numbers chapter 21, where God finally sends the snakes. And then grumbling and complaining against Moses. That, in large part, is going to happen already in Exodus chapter 14, where they're not even out of Egypt, and the Israelites are complaining against Moses and against Yahweh. So what's Paul's point in all of this? The Israelites, this is a tough group, and he's warning the Corinthians, as well as us, right? Don't become like them. Paul says that all of this happened as examples for us, so that we would learn from the book of Numbers.
2: What does the New Testament letter of Hebrews, what does it do with Numbers?
11: So 1 Corinthians 10 is going to apply the book of Numbers sacramentally, especially baptismally, as well as Christologically, Christ being the rock that followed them. Hebrews is going to use the book of Numbers as the grid for the book itself, all right? Now, I know that's a pretty big statement here. We don't have time to get into all of the details. But if you read Hebrews, you will begin to understand that the Hebrew writer is positioning the recipients of this letter between the now of baptismal salvation and the not yet, right, of Christ's second coming. And the great temptation in Hebrews is to fall away, right, to apostatize, to turn back. Because the in-between is a mighty difficult place to be at times. Perhaps the book's chief way of appropriating Numbers is through Psalm 95, right? Many of our listeners are familiar with that through the order of matins. But Psalm 95 verses 7 through 11 are going to be pivotal, especially in Hebrews chapter 3 and 4. So let me just read these verses from Psalm 95. "Today, if you hear his voice, do not harden your hearts as at Meribah, as on the day of Massah in the wilderness, when your fathers put me to the test and put me to the proof, though they had seen my work. For 40 years, I loathed that generation and said, there are people who go astray in their heart, and they have not known my ways. Therefore, I swore in my wrath, they shall not enter my rest. Well, that's not only a good recapitulation of really Numbers 1 through 25, and we'll break the book down here shortly, but also what the Hebrew writer wants to apply to his receptor community as well as us, right? So as the Hebrew writer applies Psalm 95, he uses the word today in 3 verse 7 and 13 and 15, and then twice in Hebrews chapter 4 verse 7. For a total of five times, today, today, today, today, today, right? He is applying God's word from the Old Testament, right, to the present tense, right? Today, if you hear his voice, don't harden your heart. And this is going to be, as I said, one of the great theses and themes of the book of Hebrews. For example, he is going to warn the people in chapter 3, verse 12 of Hebrews, don't turn away from the living God. Hebrews chapter 6 talks about those who reject the sacrifice of Jesus, negate the cross's saving power. And, of course, finally, the promised rest. So I would invite our listeners to use 1 Corinthians chapter 10, right, and especially Hebrews chapters 3 and 4, but really the whole book if they want to take a deep dive, and use these very helpful sections of the New Testament to begin to make sense of the book of Numbers.
2: So just what a little summary on that. What do 1 Corinthians 10, which you talked about in the book of Hebrews there, what is the message they want to hammer into our hearts and heads?
11: Israel's story in Numbers is our story as well. I've become increasingly aware of how we understand the Bible and teach the Bible and preach the Bible. And we often say, and this is very true, the Bible's more than information. We love the information, right? It's all true. It's all a gift from God. This information, though, is for transformation, right? But there's a third part of this sequence as we understand the Bible. There's information and there's transformation, but there's also participation, right? Any number of places in the Bible invite us to participate in the biblical narrative. And we don't have to like conjure up some kind of hocus pocus for that. We've been baptized. We are in Christ. And that means that the biblical story is our story. So as we begin to imagine the book of Numbers, we imagine ourselves as baptismally, right, leaving Egypt, as coming into the promised land someday. And in between, the book of Numbers shows us who to look to, what not to do, and what to avoid.
2: Dr. Reed Lessing is our guest. He is author of the Issues, Etc. Book of the Month, Hope in the Wilderness, Practical Insights from Book of Numbers. We'll outline the Book of Numbers next.
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2: Welcome back. I'm Todd Wilkin. We are beginning a series on the Book of Numbers with Dr. Reed Lessing. Dr. Lessing, how do you outline the Book of Numbers?
11: As I was doing a little research for this CPH book, I came across 18 different outlines for the Book of Numbers. I mean, significantly different. And I thought, oh, all is lost. I mean, this is a complex book. If scholars can't really come to any agreement, then how am I going to explain this to people? And as I did a little bit more digging, I found that it need not be all that complex. There's really two approaches to the book that I find very helpful. One is geographically outlining the book. The other is theologically outlining the book. Geographically, it's pretty easy. From Numbers 1:1 to 10:10, right, as I said earlier, the glory cloud lifts in chapter 10, verse 11, and they're off, right? They leave Sinai. So really for the first 9.5 chapters of the book, Israel would be at Mount Sinai, right? For a little less than a year. In fact, the Israelites, according to the Pentateuch, are at Sinai for 58 chapters. That's just amazing. 58 chapters of the Pentateuch right there, Moses' Torah at Sinai. So we could say the theme for the first third of the book is orientation, right? They're learning more of God's will and ways. Once they break camp, right, 10:11 through 21:35, right? They're in the wilderness, right? And so there's disorientation. You have orientation, sign. Then there's this massive disorientation throughout the middle of the book. And then the last third of the book, they're on the plains of Moab. And this would be reorientation for the second generation. So really, we go from Sinai to the wilderness to the plains of Moab. I think, though, the geography is helpful, but Moses doesn't write this book so we can just know the geography, right? His primary purpose in writing Numbers would be theological. So when we look at it that way, it's pretty easy to outline the book, all right? So chapters 1 and 26 rise like twin towers above the book's 34 other chapters. What happens in chapters 1 through 26? We have numbers. That's why it's called Numbers, right? Two census reports. And it's easy. I understand. It's easy to look at texts like this, Numbers 1 and Numbers 26, and your eyes just kind of glaze over and you feel like you're reading a telephone book, right, from yesteryear. And yet, these two chapters, these two census reports tell us that the book of Numbers is really not so much about geography. It's more about generations. Generation

0: made it. That'd be Joshua and Caleb, two adults from the exit generation. The second generation massively succeeds. So it's pretty easy, right? Pretty straightforward. End of the old, the first 25 chapters, the beginning of the new, right? The last 11 chapters. Not bad. Two generations, two censuses, part A, part B.
1: So those two generations, those parallels between the first and second, what does that suggest to you?
0: That suggests that the readers of the book of Numbers are to learn from the sins, the hard hearts, going back to Psalm 95, the idolatry, all of the messes of the first generation. Learn from your parents, right? Learn from the earlier generation. Now we want to do that with a sense of humility that our children, right, as they kind of look at us, I mean, they need to learn from us and our mistakes. So as we look back on the first generation, we see all of the bad decisions that these people made. And then when we look at the new generation, right, their children, it's simply amazing that this new generation is going to have military victories. They solve their problems. They receive more directives for the promised land. And really what is quite amazing that there's all of this death, right, of the first generation throughout really Numbers 10, 11 through chapter 25. Not one death, not even one, is recorded from chapters 26 through 36. So we are to learn generationally what we've inherited, some of it bad, lots of it good. And as we are able to discern what's good and bad, we find ourselves spiritually in a much stronger place.
1: So unpack the first verse of the book of Numbers for us.
0: The reason I do this is quite often biblical books are going to give us the general theological points, maybe not always in the first verse, but certainly the first chapter or the introduction. I find this very helpful, as I'm sure a lot of people do. So that's kind of the method to the madness here. I really believe that Numbers 1, verse 1, once we kind of get this under our belt, and it's kind of easy, it's one verse, we begin to anticipate and understand the theological themes of the book. So, of course, the first several words, right, would be the Lord. The Lord spoke to Moses, etc. But the Lord, right, L-O-R-D in all caps, over 6,800 times. That's just amazing. Over 6,800 times, 6,828 to be exact, we have L-O-R-D in all caps, right? And in some cases, it's G-O-D in all caps. The ESV does that. But in all cases, behind the English would be the Hebrew word Yahweh, Yahweh. And of course, we get his nickname, Yah, already in Exodus chapter 15, verse 2. And we know the nickname through Hallelujah. Numbers chapter 15:41 is a wonderful verse that tells us within the book of Numbers, who is Yahweh? And I'm just reading from the ESV here. From Numbers 15:41, I am the Lord, Yahweh, your God. That's how the verse begins. And then I am the Lord, your God. That's how the verse ends. All right. Well, what's in the middle? The gospel's in the middle. Who brought you out of the land of Egypt to be your God? The gospel's in the middle, right? And the gospel is that the Israelites were state slaves in Egypt. They knew all about Pharaoh's bricks and whips and endless bag of tricks, right? And God delivered his people. That's who Yahweh is. He's the gospel God. He's the delivering God. He's the saving God throughout the Old Testament. But it's a wonderful reminder there at the end of Numbers chapter 15.
1: How would you describe what we learned there in that first verse?
0: Yeah, so it says, then Yahweh, the Lord, spoke, right? It's the word, right?

0: that is going to direct Moses and Israel throughout the book. And while this should be evident, right, that God only reveals his will through his word, sometimes we hear well-meaning Christians use phrases like, the Lord spoke to my heart and said, or I feel like God is telling me. I've looked at this a little bit from a Lutheran standpoint in terms of why do we find our evangelical friends speaking this way? For some people, and this is the tradition, driving these statements like the Lord spoke to my heart or I feel like God's telling me is the false notion that the Bible offers religion, but God offers a personal relationship beyond the Bible, where he speaks directly to our hearts, apart from his revealed word in Holy Scripture. And a lot of times, people go to 1 Kings chapter 19, so God spoke to Elijah in a still small voice, he'll do the same for me. And this is not what we find in the Bible. It's certainly not what we find in the book of Numbers, right? So the book of Numbers says Yahweh spoke, the Lord spoke. And how did he speak? He doesn't speak, right, in our hearts or feelings or intuitions or dreams or hunches. He speaks through the word, the inscripturated word, right? And what is fascinating, in the second longest chapter in the Bible, that'd be Numbers chapter 7, right? Longest chapter would be Psalm 119. But at the end of Numbers 7, verse 89, this is what we have. When Moses went in the tent of meeting to speak with the Lord, he heard the voice speaking to him from above the mercy seat. Isn't that amazing? So God does speak to Moses, right? And Moses is God's authentic prophet. Where does God speak from? The mercy seat. The mercy seat. What's a wonderful definition of mercy? Well, finally, mercy as a name. Jesus.
1: What about the numbers in the book of Numbers?
0: Yeah, what do we do with these numbers here? I take them literally. There's no other way to kind of slice the apple or serve up the pie. That is to say that these massive numbers, right, there's over 600,000 men who are counted in the first census. So we at least, as I said earlier, have 2.53 million people. And this confirms God's promises to Abraham, right? Genesis 12, I'll make you into a great nation. Genesis 15, look at the heavens, the number of the stars. If you're able to count them, so shall your offspring be. Genesis 17, you shall be the father of a multitude of nations. And there's another several verses in Genesis that outline the fact that God is going to bless the descendants of Abraham, and they will be a mighty nation. And there's any number of other texts in the Pentateuch that harmonize with these earlier numbers in Exodus and the numbers we have in Numbers 1 and 26.
1: Dr. Reed Lessing is our guest. We're beginning a series with him on the book of Numbers. 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
1: 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We're beginning a series on the Book of Numbers with Dr. Reed Lessing. He is author of the Issues, Etc. Book of the Month, Hope in the Wilderness, Practical Insights from the Book of Numbers. Dr. Lessing, why are there so many cautionary measures directed by God connected to the tabernacle?
0: The prophet Isaiah says, "Great in your midst is the Holy One of Israel," in Isaiah chapter 12, verse 6. So the holiness of Yahweh is a two-edged sword. It is law and gospel. It's judgment and grace. God's presence can bring great healing. God's presence can bring great harm. So divine holiness is a life and death matter. People who unlawfully enter God's holy space will die. That's Numbers 1, verse 51. They will be dealt with as God dealt with the Egyptians. So God is going to have to ordain a group of Levites, and these Levites are going to offer sacrifices, means of grace, and then through the Levitical priesthood and the blood sacrifices, the Israelites will get access to God's holiness for restoration and healing and forgiveness. But you have to enter into God's presence according to His directives and not just nonchalantly wander into the tabernacle.
1: You had mentioned that mid-book Israel begins and sets out from Sinai. What places Judah in Israel's marching order?
0: Yeah, Judah is going to be the biggest tribe, first of all. We find that out in Numbers chapter 2. And Judah's going to take the lead. They will be the middle tribe. There are going to be three taking the lead. And Judah's going to be in the middle of Issachar and Zebulun leading the charge. And why is that? I think most of our listeners are aware of this wonderful messianic prediction in Genesis 49 that compares Judah to a cob, a lion, and a lioness, and that Judah's hand will be on the neck of Judah's enemies. And so what we have is that the scepter from God is going to be given to Judah, will not depart. This is Genesis chapter 49, verse 10. What we then have here is going to be a type or foreshadowing, right, of the most important by far member of the tribe of Judah. And that would be in the Old Testament, David, but in the fullness of time, that's going to be Christ Jesus. Revelation chapter 5:5 says that Jesus is the Lion of the tribe of Judah. So this is a wonderful way to begin to see another connection when we look at the Old Testament Christologically, that just as the tribe of Judah led Israel, all the more so, right? We look to Jesus, who is the author and perfecter of our faith, who is our leader and guide during life's precarious in-between times.
1: Describe how the book of Numbers expands upon God's plans for the Levites.
0: Yeah, the Levites are going to be, as I said earlier, the people that God sets aside to deliver the means of grace, just to use, right, some New Testament categories. So Levites are going to be all those who are obviously descended from Levi, one of the 12 tribes of Israel. But we need to make the distinction between the general Levites who are related to Levi and the Levites who are related to another Levite, right? Israel's first high priest, Aaron. So the general Levites, they're tasked with a number of duties in and around the tabernacle. But it's only the Aaronic Levites who are going to serve as the high priests and those who are then going to distribute the means of grace to the Israelites so they have access, right, to God's healing holiness. One example might help. It's a bit of a famous story in Numbers chapter 16, where Korah, who's a Levite, he rejects these boundaries that God gives. And you read the rest of Numbers chapter 16, and Korah and his family are judged severely for breaking with God's boundaries and God's plan to offer access to Israelites through the ordained priesthood called the Levites. And you have to go back to Leviticus chapter 8 to see the ordination of the Aaronic Levites.
1: So how can you summarize the book of Numbers up to this point?
0: Perhaps with this statement, the beauty is there, but so are the boundaries. So the beauty, right? The very presence of God is in the tabernacle or the tent of meeting. We don't use words like God is represented there. No, we love prepositions in with and under, right? This glory cloud and the glory fire is the very presence of Yahweh. So Yahweh is there, really there. He's a real present God, right? But there's also boundaries. So I'd use those two words. There's beauty in the presence of God, right? But there's also boundaries. The boundaries are present so Israel can enjoy the beauty, right? The beauty of the gospel and access to the one true God. Boundaries is, I found out along the way here, looking at the book of Numbers, are really important in Numbers. And as I said, chapter 16 is probably the classic narrative that helps us understand that. Boundaries are also part and parcel of biblical faith, right? There's men and women, right? There's going to be waters below and waters above. All this is right in the first couple chapters of Genesis. There's a boundary that distinguishes the Sabbath, right, from the other 6 days of the week. And what happens with the fall of our first parents, right, is that Adam and Eve, they reject those boundaries. And once boundaries that are God-given are rejected, literally all chaos and every form of evil will manifest itself. I find that as I look in my own life and kind of the challenges of the Christian life is a lot of our wisdom, right, our sanctification, our new life in Christ is going to be directed by boundaries. The foundation for boundaries, right, what I'm going to eat or how I'm going to exercise or how I'm going to use my time or the kind of people I'm going to hang with, right? Those boundaries are very important, and they're often difficult to enforce, right? Because no one likes conflict. You just kind of go along for the ride. But we need to know through the book of Numbers and learn that we must stand on biblical truth and biblical boundaries, right? So think of healthy biblical boundaries as a fence around your home. There's some people you'll let on your property, maybe even into your living room and kitchen, right? But don't allow, right, on your property, right, in your life, manipulators, liars, emotionally immature, blamers, shamers, gamers. Don't allow those kinds of people to take up permanent residence in your life, right? So the book of Numbers encourages us to stand our biblical ground. Understand that God's boundaries, sexual boundaries, financial boundaries, right? The boundaries with how we use language, all of these are there for us and they're there to protect us, right? So we're Bible believing, Christ-centered children of God. We're heaven-bound. We're grace-filled. This is how Jesus speaks about boundaries, right? This is Matthew chapter 5, 37. Let what you say simply be yes or no, right? So boundaries in the book of Numbers, this is how God sets it all up, right, for Israel. And as we look at boundaries in other parts of the Bible, we find that good, solid, biblical boundaries are also good for us.
1: 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He's author of the Issues, Etc. 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Next time, we'll talk with Dr. Lessing about numbers 6 through 13. Dr. Lessing, thank you.
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1: 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We'll discuss an alleged prophecy by Mike Bickle's sister about his return to ministry. I'm Todd Wilkin. 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

0: The book of Numbers can kind of be divided into two. The time that God's people spent there at Sinai with Moses, surrounding the tabernacle and the Ark of the Covenant, and then the time when God got up in the form of that pillar of cloud by day and pillar of fire by night and began to lead them to the promised land. We often think they were going to wander for 40 years and that was the plan, but it wasn't. It was actually not the plan. God wanted them in the land right away, but due to their faithfulness, there was 40 years of wandering. Welcome back to Issues Etc. I'm Todd Wilkin, joining us for part two of our series on the Book of Numbers, Dr. Reed Lessing. He's Edwin F. and Esther L. Lash Chair of Old Testament Studies at Concordia University, St. Paul, Minnesota, author of The Issues Etc., Book of the Month for August, Hope in the Wilderness, Practical Insights from the Book of Numbers. Dr. Lessing, welcome back.
1: Good to be back with you, Todd.
0: So what can you tell us about this Aaronic benediction that we find there in the early chapters of Numbers?
1: Yeah, it's good to get a context of what's going on here. Certainly before the Aaronic benediction, Aaron, Israel's first high priest, was guilty of gross and rampant idolatry, right? In Exodus chapter 32 with the golden calf apostasy. And yet grace abounds here because God is going to use Aaron and his sons to speak this benediction over Israel. So as we look in the past, Israel doesn't earn this amazing blessing. Even as we look into the future, we'll see in the book of Numbers that beginning in chapter 11, the proverbial wheels fall off the car. And yet God continues, in spite of everything we read and learn throughout Israel's wilderness wanderings in the book of Numbers, God continues to shower blessings upon his people. Specifically in Numbers chapters 22 through 24, where a Moabite king named Balak hires a hexer, a curser named Balaam to curse Israel, right? And 1,000 years later, in a relatively obscure verse in Nehemiah chapter 13, verse 2, Nehemiah is talking about what's happening in Numbers 22 through 24. And he says, they, that is the Moabites and Edomites, did not meet the Israelites with bread and water, but hired Balaam against them to curse them. Yet our God turned the curse into a blessing. Isn't that a wonderful verse there in Nehemiah chapter 13? God turned the curse into a blessing. We see this throughout Holy Scripture, but specifically when we finally arrive on the plains of Moab in Numbers 22 through 24. So the blessing holds in spite of Aaron and what he did in the past, and in spite of Israel in what they are going to do in the future being their grumbling and complaining and envy and longing to go back to Egypt and outright rebellion. God turns the curse into a blessing. And what a blessing it is, right? In the Hebrew of the Aaronic benediction, there are three lines, and you've got three words in the first line, the Lord bless you and keep you. Of course, that's a few more than three in English, but in Hebrew, it's three. The Lord make his face shine on you and be gracious to you. That's five words in Hebrew. The Lord look upon you with favor and give you peace. That's seven words in Hebrew. Now, what do we make of this? From three to five to seven. One way to look at it is that the blessings start small and they increase. And that's just not speculation from the poetry at the end of Numbers chapter 6. This is the way the God of Israel works, right? Almost always, the blessings start small and they gradually grow. And we see this, I'll give you a couple examples, right? In Genesis chapter 11, verse 30, right? God is going to bless all the families of the earth through Abraham and Sarah. But we learn in Genesis chapter 11, 30 that Sarah is barren. Barren. Okay, so they're starting out pretty small. Abraham is 75 and Sarah is a 65 postmenopausal barren woman. Well, what comes out of that? Well, everything fulfilled in Christ Jesus. Think about Ezekiel's bones into bodies or Isaiah's ashes into beauty or bread and wine, our body and blood. Paul says in 1 Corinthians 15 that what is sown in dishonor is raised in glory, the glory of the resurrection of the dead. And obviously the most profound curse into a blessing and or starting small and growing bigger would be Good Friday and Easter. So this is just a wonderful way to see how this Aaronic benediction has a grace-filled content, and it is going to start small and grow bigger. Of course, the last word in the Aaronic benediction is peace, right? Most of us know this. We've heard it thousands of times. The pastors have probably spoken this thousands of times. What does that mean? The Lord look upon you and give you peace, shalom. Shalom. Quite often people think of peace in the Old Testament as the absence of warfare, but that's not exactly what it means. Peace can mean reconciliation, especially in the New Testament, but almost without question in the Old Testament. Peace, or the Hebrew word shalom, means restoration. A good example of this would be Joel 2:25, where God promises through the prophet Joel, I will restore the years the locusts have eaten. And that verb restore comes from the Hebrew noun shalom, shalom. So think of restoration. This is what Yahweh is finally all about. And just one more comment on how shalom then is going to be delivered in the divine service. That's to say, and we're used to all of this, right? After the verba, the words of institution, the pastor says, the peace of the Lord be with you always. And then, of course, quite often, when we are ushered up to go to communion, we sing the Agnus Dei that includes the last line, O Lamb of God, grant us your peace, shalom. The pastor often dismisses tables in Holy Communion, depart in peace, shalom. We sing the Song of Simeon, right? Lord, let your servant depart in peace. And in case we have missed the restoration that comes to us through the true body and blood of Jesus, we get the Aaronic benediction at the end of the divine service. So the Holy Supper is designed liturgically to deliver the restoration that we have in Christ Jesus, which includes, right, forgiveness and life and salvation. So what a wonderful blessing that we find here out of the blue, really, in Numbers chapter 6. It's couched in between a lot of liturgical, sacrificial rubrics. But this is what we have, and what an awesome gift to conclude each divine service with.
0: Talk about the Trinitarian nature of that blessing.
1: Yeah, it was in actually 1523 where Martin Luther proposed some changes in the Catholic Mass, and one of these was to actually put the Aaronic benediction at the end of the divine service. And in doing so, Luther pointed to the Pauline benediction, which is Trinitarian, in 2 Corinthians 13:14. Now, the grace of our Lord Jesus Christ, the love of God, the fellowship of the Holy Spirit be with you all. So Luther has written, I wouldn't say extensively, but he certainly speaks about the Trinitarian nature of the Aaronic benediction. And we can see this spelled out. The Lord bless you and keep you. Many of God's blessings in the Bible are creational blessings coming from the Father. And then we have the wonderful words, right? The Lord make his face shine upon you and be gracious to you. Luther and others point out that the face of God is finally incarnate in Christ Jesus. Paul puts it this way in 2 Corinthians 4:6, the God who said, let light shine out of darkness, has shown in our hearts to give us the light of the knowledge of the glory of God in the face of Jesus Christ. We want to see the face of God, the smiling face of God, the gospel face of God. We look at the face of Jesus. And then shalom, right? One of the great gifts of the Spirit would be shalom, for example, in Romans 8, verse 6. To set the mind on the Spirit is life and peace. Of course, peace, shalom, is one of the Spirit's fruit in Galatians chapter 5, verse 22. So it's a wonderful way, additionally, right, there are many layers of the Aaronic benediction, but also to see it as a Trinitarian blessing as well.
0: Why is Numbers 10 verse 11 so pivotal in the book?
1: This is where we finally have God declaring to Israel, it's time to march. It's time to march. They've said many times, right, that the Israelites camped out at Mount Sinai, right, for almost a year. And yet in Numbers 10, 11, we come to the end of Sinai and we begin to march to the Promised Land. And it's the glory cloud that is going to signal to Israel that it's time to leave. And this glory cloud first appears in Exodus chapter 13. And what we would want to say about this glory cloud is going to be the guide, the leader of Israel, is it reveals God's real presence. With their own eyes, the Israelites could see the glory. Sometimes, certainly probably not in Lutheran circles, but in other Christian circles, people might say, I feel the glory, right? The Bible would never use those terms. Israelites never felt glory. They saw glory, right? Same in the New Testament, right? They didn't feel glory, right? The Word became flesh, dwelt among us, and we have seen his glory. So the glory of God is something visible, right? God's real presence. So on the one hand, right, God reveals his presence in the glory cloud. But on the other hand, he veils his presence, at least his bare presence, right? Because God tells Moses, you know, no one can see me and live in Exodus chapter 33. So God conceals and reveals in the glory cloud. It's not either or, it's both and. And when we get to a verse like Hebrews 1 verse 3, the Hebrew writer says, the sun is the radiance of God's glory, the exact representation of his being. So this Old Testament glory cloud was great, right? It concealed and revealed God's presence. But in Christ Jesus, we have a better glory, a stunningly more beautiful glory, right? He's the radiance of God's glory, the exact representation of his being.
0: Can you draw an analogy to Christ's incarnation from that fire and glory cloud?
1: Yeah, so just as the glory cloud revealed and concealed the very presence of God, there's this wonderful hymn, right? Christmas hymn by Charles Wesley that puts it this way, of Jesus, veiled in flesh the Godhead see, hail the incarnate deity. So even in the New Testament, the exact, total, full manifestation of the glory of God is still veiled in Christ Jesus. And that's why Paul would say at the end of 1 Corinthians chapter 13, that there is a day when God will lift the veil and we will see directly with our eyes the full glory of God. And that's what Paul says, right? And now we see in a mirror dimly, but then face to face, right? No more clouds or curtains or covers. We will gaze directly upon the full splendor of the triune God. And that is a promise worth living for and a promise worth dying for. And it's a promise worth waiting for, right? All our days.
0: Dr. Reed Lessing is our guest. It's part two of our series on the book of Numbers. We'll talk about the Ark of the Covenant next.
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0: 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I'm Todd Wilkin. It's our series on the Book of Numbers with Dr. Reed Lessing, author of the Issues Etc. Book of the Month, Hope in the Wilderness, Practical Insights from the Book of Numbers. Dr. Lessing, what can you tell us about the Ark of the Covenant that stood in the center of the tabernacle?
1: Not only does God show up really, real presence, and with an under the glory cloud and the pillar of fire, but he also is going to lead his people, Israel, by means of the Ark of the Covenant. What is somewhat stunning at the end of chapter 10 in Numbers is how Moses is going to talk to, not about, but talk to the Ark of the Covenant. So what's going on here? This is in verse 35 of Numbers chapter 10. Whenever the ark sent out, Moses said, "Arise, O Yahweh, and let your enemies be scattered. Let those who hate you flee before you." And when it rested, he would say, "Return, O Yahweh, to the 10,000s of Israel." So Moses is talking to the ark, and he's calling the ark Yahweh. As I said, this is a stunning ending to chapter 10 in Numbers. But the same theology, right, that we cherish and love and preach and teach and live and die by, right, the in with an under, this is exactly what's going on with the Ark of the Covenant. God isn't symbolized in the Ark of the Covenant. The Ark of the Covenant doesn't represent Yahweh. No, look at the text. It's Yahweh. He is really present in with and under the Ark of the Covenant. And what happens is that long after the Israelites entered Canaan, there are a number of psalms and text, even in, for example, 2 Chronicles chapter 20, that suggests that the Israelites took the Ark of the Covenant into battle, much like what they did in Joshua chapter 6. A couple examples from the book of Psalms. Psalm 68, verse 1, "God shall arise. His enemies shall be scattered, and those who hate him shall flee before him." Well, it's almost word for word, right, at the end of Numbers chapter 10. How does God arise? He arises, right, Numbers chapter 10, by means of the Ark of the Covenant. Here's another example, Psalm 132, verse 8. "Arise, O Yahweh, and go to your resting place, you and the Ark of your might." Well, there it's even more clear. So the Ark of the Covenant is not going to be permanently and forever housed in the tabernacle or Solomon's temple. There are times, we are to assume through the book of Psalms and sections in 2 Chronicles, where the Israelites actually took, right, the Ark of the Covenant out, and the Ark would lead them into battle. A wonderful narrative that highlights this is in 1 Samuel chapter 4, right, where they actually did take the Ark of the Covenant out against the Philistines, and they lost the Ark of the Covenant to the Philistines. And one of Hophni and Phinehas's wives had a child at that time, and she named him Ichabod, right, which means in Hebrew, "Where is the glory?" All of which is to say that God's glory, his real presence, isn't stuck somewhere, right, in the Old Testament, but it's movable. The glory of God moves with the people of God in order to fight their battles and defeat their enemies.
0: Who is Hobab? There seems to be a little ambiguity as to what relationship he had to Moses.
1: Right. We're not exactly sure who this Hobab is at the end of Numbers chapter 10. The best guess is that he is Moses' brother-in-law. So Hobab is called the son of Reuel, Numbers chapter 10, verse 29. And Reuel goes by another name, Jethro, who would be a priest of Midian, and Zipporah's father. And so Hobab is probably part of Moses' extended family. What is tragic in light of what we've been talking about, like the pillar of fire, pillar of cloud, the Ark of the Covenant, all God's means of grace to lead his people to the promised land, is that Hobab shows up in Numbers chapter 10, and Moses, quote, wants Hobab to be our eyes. No doubt, as a Midianite, Hobab was an expert on the local terrain, He's a pro, probably, at traveling this part of the Sinai Peninsula. But what about the cloud and the ark? Weren't they to lead Israel? Aren't they enough? And why does Moses go so far as to insist on Moses' presence? Numbers chapter 10, verse 31. Please don't leave us. Earlier, Moses begged God not to leave Israel. Exodus chapter 33, verse 15. So this is a very ominous beginning to Israel's march to the promised land. God has provided what the people need, and yet Moses wants Hobab to be Israel's eyes and not leave the people as they march. This is just the beginning of a very bad camping trip that's going to last, right, 40 years in the wilderness.
0: Dr. Reed Lessing is our guest. It's our series on the Book of Numbers. We'll get a summary of those first 10 chapters next.
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0: Welcome back to Issues Etc. I'm Todd Wilkin. We are talking about the Book of Numbers with Dr. Reed Lessing. He's the Edwin F. and Esther L. Lash Chair of Old Testament Studies at Concordia University, St. Paul, Minnesota, author of the Issues Etc. 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In about 20 minutes, it's This Week in Pop Christianity with Chris Rosebrough. If you would, Dr. Lessing, at this point, summarize those first 10 chapters of Numbers.
1: First 10 chapters of Numbers are a lot of lists. We certainly have the Aaronic benediction thrown in there, which is a wonderful jewel and beautiful gift of God. But if we read closely Numbers 1 through 10, we begin to sense that something's not exactly right. Anyone who gets too close to the tabernacle will die. This is Numbers chapter 3:10, like Nadab and Abihu, Aaron's sons. Also, Levites are charged with handling holy things, but if they touch them, they will perish. In other words, they had to cover them as they handle these holy things. Kohathites shouldn't look into the tabernacle. If they do, they'll die, Numbers chapter 4:20. The entire tribe of the Levites must camp around the tabernacle, Numbers 8:19. Quote, that there be no plague among the people of Israel when the people of Israel come near the sanctuary. We're also warned about corpses in the camp. Nazarites shouldn't get too close to dead people, even if it's their parents. God offers a second Passover for people who have become defiled by corpses. This is Numbers 9. And you can't help but read these first 10 chapters and ask this question. Where do all these dead people come from? Well, we're about to find out. If it's action we're looking for, right, after a pretty tough slog of reading through Numbers 1 through 10, if it's action we're looking for, it's action we're going to get. As soon as Israel leaves, just 3 days on their journey in Numbers chapter 11, they begin to incur God's wrath and punishment. So it's almost as though the first 10 chapters of Numbers are a long fuse, but by the time we get to chapter 11, it's all going to begin to blow up.
0: Tell us about the first 3 verses there in chapter 11.
1: So it's more than just 3 verses, a little vignette. This is going to be the portrait of the middle part of the book. There'll be complaint by the Israelites, judgment on God's part, intercession on Moses' part, and then divine forgiveness. That's the cycle. Complaint, judgment, intercession, forgiveness. This is going to set the pattern through chapter 25.
0: Is there a difference between Israel's complaining and cries in the wilderness and biblical laments?
1: They're poles apart. Israel's cries in the wilderness, literally in Numbers chapter 11, verse 1, should be translated, the people complained among themselves. And most English translations don't quite do that. But this is huge to understand the difference between cries and laments, all right? So cries are me complaining to you about what God has done or hasn't done, all right? It's criticizing God before other people. And that's called a sin, all right? When God hears it, we're still in verse of Numbers 11, his anger was kindled. So grumbling and complaining about God is light years apart from expressing pain to God. Giving free rein to heartache to God is what Job does and what Psalms of Lament do and the Book of Lamentations does. And this is what Jesus does in the cry of dereliction on Good Friday, right? My God, why have you forsaken me? That's a lament. My God, right? But what Israel's doing, they're just complaining among themselves. And that is going to always incur God's judgment.
0: What can you tell us about the rabble there in this section?
1: The rabble is also equivalent to the mixed multitude. Different words in the Hebrew of Numbers chapter 11, 4, and then the mixed multitude in Exodus 12, 38. But it's the same group of people. And really, when you just hear rabble, I just hear the word rabble rousers, and that's all readers of the Bible might think. Oh, these bunch of rabble rousers. Well, no, they're part of the mixed multitude, going back to Exodus chapter 12. Mixed multitude, that means that there were a number of Egyptians who were told at the end of Exodus chapter 12, joined Israel in leaving Egypt. They want to be on the winning team, right? They're tired of the plagues, and maybe there's something true about Yahweh. All of which is to say that reading a tad between the lines, the people who continued to want to go back to Egypt once Israel is in the wilderness could in large part be a bunch of Egyptians. A good example of this is in Numbers 11, verse 5, where they say, we remember the fish we used to eat for free in Egypt. We had all the cucumbers, melons, leeks, onions, and garlic we wanted. Well, now the Israelites didn't have any of that, right? They were slaves. So who's the we there? The we would be the Egyptians, who are going to infiltrate the Israelites. And by the time we get to chapter 14 in Numbers, they have influenced Israelites into rejecting Moses, stoning Moses and Aaron, and electing a new leader and going back to Egypt. So this little word rabble in 11 verse 4 in Numbers, this is going to be very helpful to keep in mind as we continue to see things going down the drain.
0: So Moses, you say, has a meltdown in Numbers 11. Describe that for us.
1: Yeah, Moses wants to die. Moses wants to die. He's just had it. The grumbling, the complaining. This isn't new, right? We see that already in Exodus chapter 14. Why'd you bring us out of Egypt, they say? Weren't there enough graves there? Why'd you bring us out in the wilderness to die? There's not any graves in the wilderness. So take us back to Egypt. Already in Exodus chapter 14, they haven't even left Egypt and they want to turn back. So Moses, probably like a lot of us, right? There are just times in life where we're just exasperated. We don't know what to do. We don't know where to turn to. But Moses, again, he's not complaining about God. He complains to God. He laments and he says, God, kill me. Kill me. And God says, no, that's not part of the plan. God then takes 70 elders, and these are leaders. We begin to see them already in the book of Exodus, for example, in chapter 24. We have 70 elders along with Aaron and Moses and Nadab and Abihu. They go up to the pinnacle of Mount Sinai, and it says they ate and drank and saw the God of Israel. So these 70 elders don't appear just out of the blue in Numbers chapter 11. They're already intrinsic to how God is going to administer and care for and lead his people Israel. So God tells Moses, take these 70 elders and I will take the spirit that's upon you and put that same spirit on them, which makes sense. Many hands make light work, right? But what happens is that two of the elders, Eldad and Medad, they don't go to the tabernacle to receive the Spirit. And shortly after that, they do receive the Spirit. And Joshua runs up to Moses and says, you know, keep Eldad and Medad from prophesying. And then Moses has this wonderful prayer in Numbers 11:29. He says, I wish that all the Lord's people were prophets, that the Lord would put his spirit on them. This isn't just any old prayer, and this isn't any old prayer. This is Moses. And God answers Moses' prayer. So what Moses prays for, God actually promises in Joel 2:28, where God says, I will pour out my spirit on all people. So there it is. There it is. Moses wants the spirit upon all God's people. So what Moses prays for, God promises, and obviously Peter then witnesses on the day of Pentecost. For example, in Acts chapter 2, there's Parthians, Medes, and Elamites, residents of Mesopotamia, and Luke goes on to talk about people from the whole Roman world. And he concludes in verse 11 of Acts 2, visitors from Rome, both Jews and proselytes. So there's Jewish people there, and the proselytes would be Gentiles. So imagine what is happening on the day of Pentecost. What Moses prays for all the way back in Numbers 11, God promises in Joel 2:28. And then Peter witnesses, but Peter does more than witness. He tells us how to receive the Holy Spirit, right? In Acts 2:38, repent, be baptized, every one of you, in the name of Jesus Christ for the forgiveness of your sins, and you will receive the gift of the Holy Spirit. So all of that's the driving force of Peter's Pentecost sermon, right? Holy baptism, the deliverance of forgiveness and the Holy Spirit, all of that actually begins in, of all places, Moses' meltdown, Eldad and Medad, and Moses' prayer for the Spirit to fall upon all God's people.
0: Tell us about Moses' Cushite wife.
1: So if Numbers 11 wasn't bad enough, right, the grumbling among themselves, Moses' meltdown, Eldad and Medad for a while saying we're not going to be a part of things, but finally

0: somewhat in concentric circles. We start with the rabble, right, who's complaining and talking about going back to Egypt. And then we have the 70 elders who finally, you know, are unified with Eldad and Medad joining at the tabernacle. We go from all of Israel to the leaders of Israel, the 70 elders, to Numbers chapter 12. We go to the very family, right, the first family, Moses' family, Aaron and Miriam. And Aaron and Miriam aren't really that concerned about Moses' Cushite wife, although that's the way the chapter begins. It's a smokescreen. The real issue, if you go to verse 2 in Numbers chapter 12, is Moses' leadership. Has the Lord spoken only through Moses? Has he spoken through us also too? So Miriam and Aaron are envious of Moses, right? It says in Numbers chapter 12, verse 8, that only through Moses does God speak face to face. No one else has that privilege in the Old Testament, right? So Miriam and Aaron are envious of their little brother, right? This is a little brother. And what Aaron and Miriam are failing to understand is major feature of the book of Numbers, right? Boundaries, boundaries. God has given Moses this leadership, and certainly Miriam is called a prophetess in Israel at the end of the Song of the Sea in Exodus chapter 15. Aaron, my gosh, he's Israel's first high priest. I mean, they have exalted positions, but they need to stay in their lane. They're not the leader. They're not Moses. But this is difficult to do. Envy impacts us all.
1: Why and how does God judge Miriam for her criticism of Moses?
0: Yeah, Miriam takes the lead. If we would look at the Hebrew of the first several verses of Numbers chapter 12, it indicates that she's the spokesperson for Aaron. So that's why Miriam is going to be judged more severely than Aaron, all right? She took the lead. And what happens is that Miriam has skin white as snow from leprosy, reading from the ESV in Numbers 12, verse 10. And we might pause a little bit and say, gosh, it's just a little envy, right? It's not like Miriam killed someone or robbed a bank or cheated on her spouse, just a little envy. But envy is where we end up finding ourselves in places that are going to lead to further sins, right? It might just start in the heart, but it'll probably get into the hands and the eyes and into our mouths, right? So God takes a hard line when it comes to envy. He wants us to respect that he has given some people, right, in his perfect wisdom and kindness and mercy, gifts that I don't have. And so I want to acknowledge that God is going to want to root envy out of my heart so I can be content with the gifts God has given me in Christ Jesus and not be so obsessed with other people who have other gifts that I don't have.
1: What is the defining story of Numbers?
0: It's really chapters 13 and 14. These would be the central pivotal chapters in the book. Really everything almost from Genesis 12, right? Abraham and Sarah, the barren woman and the 75-year-old man, right? From that point, right, in Genesis chapter 12, go to the land I'll show you, God says. And then finally we get it crystal clear in chapter 15 of Genesis that God is going to give Abraham and his descendants this land of Canaan. The whole Bible, in large part, is building up to Numbers chapter 13 and 14. I mean, we're finally on the cusp of the promised land. We're finally at the end of these 500 years since God promised the land to Abraham, Isaac, and Jacob. And now this land is

0: a wonderful gift, right? Which is the ongoing drumbeat throughout the Pentateuch. It's gift, gift, gift, gift. You don't earn it. You don't deserve it. God promised it. It's all yours. And yet what happens is that the Israelites are going to reject the gift. And in rejecting the gift, they reject the giver himself, Yahweh. And as we all know, this is going to make a three-week trip into 40 years in the wilderness.
1: Why is a close reading of 13 through 15 all important?
0: By close reading, sometimes I tell my students, I use the acronym CROT, close reading of text. That means you slow down, you reread, you take notes, you observe, because it's easy. It's easy for me and it is anyone else to just kind of speed read the Bible. So close reading is really slowing down and comparing, in this case, what Joshua and Caleb say about the land and what the 10 unbelieving spies say about the land. So here it is. Here it is. Numbers 13:2. God commands Moses, send men to spy out the land of Canaan that I am giving to the people of Israel. 14:16, the land the Lord promised them on oath. 14:23, the land I promised on oath to their forefathers. And then I think most stunning is in chapter 15, verse 2, the land I'm giving you. So this is after the train wreck. This is after God's judgment that this whole generation is going to die in the wilderness for 40 years. And it would appear as though all is lost. Not so. Not so. The land is still a gift in Numbers chapter 15. I can't help but think of Romans chapter 5, verse 20, where sin abounds, grace abounds all the more. This is the gospel of the Lord. The gift stands even after the unfaithfulness. So this is how Moses and Joshua and Caleb are speaking. This is how God speaks about the land. But in spite of all of this, the 10 unbelieving spies, how do they talk about the land? Numbers 13:27. We went into the land to which you sent us. Numbers 13:32, right? And that says the same thing. We explored the land where you sent us. So the land, according to the 10 unbelieving spies, they don't use the word promise. They don't use the word gift. They just simply say the land we explored, the land we went into. What has happened here? It's very subtle. Again, close reading of the text, but it's very subtle. But when we reject the gospel, right? When we fail to understand the gifts of God for the people of God, nothing good will ever happen.
1: Can you tell us about some exaggerations in Numbers?
0: A deadly exaggeration epidemic ran rampant among these people. We exaggerate, maybe sometimes, right? I'm dying of laughter. This weighs a ton. I could eat a horse. He runs like the wind. It's just part of our everyday language, right? No harm, no foul. But the deadly exaggerations of the Israelites are on the spiritual level. I already talked about how all of them finally believe that they ain't eeks, leeks, and onions by the Nile, right? Free of charge. Numbers 11, verse 5. Well, that's not true at all, right? Maybe some Egyptians did, but that wasn't true of the slaves in Egypt. What else happens? They say in Numbers 13:32, the land devours its inhabitants. Really? Valleys and mountains and hills and plains sit down for a meal and eat people? Even if the land there stands for the people in the land, this is just way over the top. So what do we make of this? We also see that the 10 faithless spies say, this is at the end of Numbers 13, we saw the Nephilim there. Well, if you do a little word study in the Nephilim, they last appeared in the worldwide flood with Noah's Ark and the rainbow, and now they've returned, right? The heroes of old, the men of renown are back. How could they be, right? Everyone but Noah and his family were wiped out by the flood. So this is what happens when we are living between holy baptism and the resurrection of the dead, right? When bad things happen to us, one of our sinful responses often would be we exaggerate. We make things worse than they really are. We make Egypt or our old life of sin better than it really was. And in doing so, what happens is at the end of Numbers chapter 13, these 10 faithless spies, they say, we seem like grasshoppers in their eyes, in the eyes of the Canaanites. And this is what happens when we reduce God and his power and his mercy and his covenant promises, then we're like grasshoppers, right? The Nephilim are back. The land's going to eat us all up. And Egypt was like going to a five-star restaurant.
1: Dr. Reed Lessing is the Edwin F. and Esther L. Lash Chair of Old Testament Studies at Concordia University, St. Paul, Minnesota. He's author of The Issues, Etc., Book of the Month for August, Hope in the Wilderness, Practical Insights from the Book of Numbers. 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
0: Thank you, Todd.
1: Pastor Chris Roseborough, Fighting for the Faith, is up next. It's This Week in Pop Christianity. 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
0: So throughout the book of Numbers, we see the Israelites trying to navigate life in between.
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0: Because obviously this is where those who are in Christ Jesus find ourselves every day. 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
6: The Darwinist just doesn't have the philosophical resources to draw from to explain morality or to give us a moral pattern of life. It can't be done.
12: Faithful Christians have got to hold firmly in one hand the preciousness and worth of their gay family and friends, and hold firmly in the other hand God's truth, and not compromise on either one of those. The world will tell you that is impossible. The Bible says that is a non-negotiable. You have to do both with all your might.
13: And these ecumenical relationships show a very progressive deterioration of the remnants of Lutheran consciousness in the ELCA and their willingness to basically say everything that everybody else says.
14: Luther once quipped, "If you want the forgiveness of sins, don't run to Calvary. There, forgiveness was won, but it's not delivered. If you want the forgiveness of sins, you go to the rail. That is, you go to communion."
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0: Well, God's people have set off from Sinai, and almost immediately after the initial incident of the golden calf, they again prove to be faithless, and God actually will threaten to destroy this people and start over again with Moses. What did they do? Greetings and welcome to Issues Etc., coming to you live from the studios of Lutheran Public Radio in Collinsville, Illinois. I'm Todd Wilkin. Thanks for tuning us in. We're going to be doing part three of our series on the Book of Numbers with Dr. Reed Lessing. Nathaniel Blake joins us after that to discuss a New York Times op-ed, The Truth About Detransitioning. And then we'll spend some time with Dr. Scott Stiegelmeyer. He's written recently about the fiction of Flannery O'Connor, Physical Infirmity, and the Resurrection of the Body. Dr. Reed Lessing is Edwin F. and Esther L. Lash Chair of Old Testament Studies at Concordia University, St. Paul, Minnesota, author of the Issues Etc. Book of the Month for August, Hope in the Wilderness, Practical Insights from the Book of Numbers. Dr. Lessing, welcome back.
16: Great to be here with you again, Todd.
0: Let's jump back in, and if you would, walk us through Numbers chapter 14.
16: Numbers chapter 14 is a pivotal chapter, obviously, in the book itself. This is where the Israelites forfeit the land, at least the Exodus generation, the adults who came out of Egypt with Moses. And a number of places in the rest of the Bible are going to reflect upon Numbers chapter 14. We've covered them in earlier interviews, especially 1 Corinthians 10, Hebrews 3 and 4. There's a number of Psalms that reflect upon this generation and their failure. Psalms 106, Psalm 78, and certainly the Psalm we sing in Matins, Psalm 95, though the wrath and anger of God don't come in the matin service. You have to really follow to the end of Psalm 95. So this is a pivotal chapter for us to consider, and really looking at verse 3 of Numbers 14, the Israelites cry out. So the context, of course, is 12 men went to spy on Canaan, right? And the people decided to believe the evil report, the unbelieving report of the 10 bad spies, and they pretty much ignored Joshua and Caleb. So that's the context for this verse in Numbers 14:3. The Israelites cry out, "Why has Yahweh, the Lord, brought us to this land to fall by the sword? Our wives and our little ones will become prey." There's no basis for this lament. God has provided manna and quail and water from the rock. Of course, he brought them out of Egypt. So what has happened here is the Israelites have turned Yahweh, the gospel God, into Yahweh, the law God. And things never go well in our lives when we are only focused, right, on the law and God's judgment and wrath, which are very real. However, we are delighted to announce again today that where sin abounds, grace abounds all the more. So their fundamental problem is ignoring God's gospel promises. And what's God's response? He doesn't berate them, not initially. He doesn't accuse them. He doesn't say he's going to wipe his hands clean of them. In verse 11 of Numbers chapter 14, God laments twice in this verse. God asks the question, how long? If we would look at a number of places really in both Testaments, though primarily in the Old Testament, but New Testament and Revelation.